0: Why democracy matters.
1: The city says it continues to work to build a vibrant, accessible waterfront for everyone to enjoy. A regular round-trip fare for adults costs just under $10. Three North York residents have been sentenced for their roles in an organized liquor trafficking operation that distributed more than $1.3 million worth of stolen alcohol across the GTA. Halton Regional Police say the investigation led to the forfeiture of seized liquor, two vehicles, and more than $120,000 in cash. Parminder Sidhu, Rajinder Sidhu, and Navdeep Sidhu received sentences ranging from probation to 2 years less a day in custody. Police say they will continue working with the LCBO and Toronto Police to target organized retail crime. And the organizers of Afrofest are canceling this year's edition of the event. They say the cancellation is the result of the city cutting capacity at Woodbine Park to 5,000 people. The festival regularly attracts up to 40,000 visitors per day. Despite new safety initiatives, including ticketing, fencing, controlled entry, and added security, organizers say public safety could not be guaranteed with the large number of attendees. They're now looking for a new venue, but say there's not enough time to relocate this year. You can tap into breaking news anywhere. Download the CTV News app to keep up to date. 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Here's CTV weather specialist Lindsay Morrison.
2: 16 degrees, the forecast low tonight under a clear sky. We will have sunshine tomorrow morning, but watch for cloud building in the afternoon and then a chance of showers or thunderstorms into the early evening. It's going to be a hot one, 30 degrees, the forecast high, Humidex 35, remaining warm at night too with a low near 21. Saturday and Sunday, unsettled with clouds and showers, highs in the mid-20s. We will be dry for Monday with sunshine returning, and we're going to near 30 degrees again by Wednesday. From the CTV Weather Center, I'm Lindsay Morrison.
1: And right now it's 27 degrees. I'm Pauline Chan. Our next update is at 9 on News Talk 1010. 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
1: Throwback Thursday is a little bit different tonight. 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
1: Shane Hewitt and the Night Shift, welcome to the show all across Canada. We're here for you on Throwback Thursday from Ottawa, the nation's capital. The village of Merrickville, just south of the city, is where I am. Ryan O'Donnell is in Calgary. Noah Skanga is in Toronto. Welcome to Thursday, case of the Friday. Short work week does this always and messes around with our brains. Looks like Ryan's lost our feed there, Noah. You might have to phone him, see if you got it. I'll let you guys connect on that. Okay, Ryan's in Calgary, maybe. How about that? Sound like a deal? His number's on our group chat there. Coming up on the show tonight, we have a busy Throwback Thursday and a fun one. I'm not going to exactly tell you what our throwback is just yet. I think that's fun. Richard Cross is going to be here in a little bit. And he's going to do some horror movie stuff, plus Star Wars on Booze and Reviews. If you don't know Booze and Reviews, it's fun. It's where Richard used to be a bartender before he got into the entertainment biz. And he has great stories of old bartending days way back. And he loves a well-crafted drink. Like he does. He likes to entertain that way. And so he's going to take a movie, and tonight it's going to be Star Wars, the new one, the Baby Yoda movie. And he's going to review the movie and then bring some drinks and stuff like that of what we should pair it with later on. Ed Conroy is going to be here as part of Throwback Thursday as well. And a conversation about Polymarket. Have you heard of Polymarket? In Canada, it's illegal. I believe it's illegal in the States. It's designed and positioned like a market, like a kind of like a stock exchange, like you can buy your mutual funds and stocks and stuff. Except it's not. It's a gambling site, basically. I saw a video of a guy who had placed a bet about a temperature. Will the temperature rise to a certain temperature in his city, today? And so he placed a big bet on Polymarket that the temperature was going to rise. And then went with a blow dryer to a weather vane and blew the blow dryer on it to raise the temperature up to that point. Because once it gets up to that point, bing, bing, bing, you win the bet. Now, I don't even know if that video is real, but it was used as an example of how people can just manipulate what is Polymarket. Polymarket is incredibly concerning because you can not only just bet on life things. Will the temperature go above this today? You can bet on war. You can bet on how many people will die due to war. All of that stuff. So what is Polymarket? Vincent Gregoire is going to join us from Montreal here in a little bit tonight and explain this incredibly disturbing, but fundamentally kind of cool, new way of betting. I only say it's cool because it's probably the future. It's the craziest thing. How many car crashes will there be today because it snowed last night? That kind of stuff. We'll get to that in a bit. Ryan, are you there now? You can hear me?
3: Loud and clear.
1: Oh, very nice. Nice.
3: Yeah, can you hear me?
1: Yeah.
3: Yeah.
1: Did you restart your phone or unplug your computer and plug it back in again? What did you do?
3: I've unplugged all the things. It looks like the my internet provider is the one who needs to unplug and replug the system. Oh. And you know what really sucks is I've got an outage right now, but it's, if you look at it in the map, it's localized to like two blocks, and it feels a little personal.
1: Oh, well, that should be personal.
3: Yeah.
1: It's Throwback Thursday, Ryan O'Donnell. I thought we could reveal Throwback Thursday in a different kind of way today. Without just saying what is Throwback Thursday, do you think we could do this a little bit differently?
3: I would like that. Why not? I'm always up for a new game. Yeah.
1: All right. Well, so I went looking through the archives of ideas, and I found some things that, ooh, I think that you might really appreciate.
3: Okay.
1: Yeah.
4: Ryan!
5: I'm here with Ryan.
1: All right, Ryan.
3: Oh, my God. It's been a while. Hi, Ryan.
1: So are you going to quiz me, or am I going to quiz you? What's the plan?
3: You know what? Let me quiz you.
1: Are you sure?
3: Oh, yeah, I'm sure.
1: So you're going to, okay.
5: All right.
3: I'm gonna quiz you. I've got some stuff. Look, I want you to try to figure out what year, okay? And I want to see if the listeners can join you on this journey.
1: Okay, well, I know the year. I can see if I know what happened in this year for sure.
3: Okay, all right. Which of these video game characters got their debut in our year, Shane? Was it Mario, Sonic the Hedgehog, or Pac-Man?
1: I would have to say Pac-Man.
3: I'm sorry, that's incorrect. It was not Pac-Man. Yeah, big old. It was actually a Mario. Mario got his debut. Yeah, Mario got his debut this year. Yeah.
1: All right. Okay. Go back Thursday. What do I know about this year? Okay. What else?
3: Okay. What would you say is the worst fashion trend that was really popular in this year? Was it oversized sweaters, shoulder pads, or a socks and sandals combo?
1: I think that socks and sandals and oversized sweaters came later. I'm going shoulder pads. Oh no, I lost him. Is it right or wrong? What happened? I need the what happened bird. What happened? Oh man. You can't leave us hanging. Oh, his internet outages is really a thing. Well, assuming his internet's out and he didn't just like, wasn't some massive tornado in Calgary right now. We'll have to see if Ryan's okay. All right, let me open up his documents here, see what I can find out. What food made its debut in this year? 1983 is the year. Was it the Whopper, the Blizzard, or the Chicken Nugget?
0: The Trudeau.
1: 7-10-10. You can text it in. What was that?
0: The Trudeau.
1: The Trudeau. It's Trudeau. Yes, it's not always Trudeau. I hate to break it to you. Chicken Nugget. What was the best-selling car from 1983? Toyota Corolla, Oldsmobile Cutlass, or Ford Escort? I would say probably a Ford Escort on that one. Yeah, okay, that was right. 1983. What do you know about 1983? This toy was all the rage in 1983. Oh, I bet you I got this one. Power Rangers, G.I. Joe, or Cabbage Patch Kids? 7-10-10. Text it in. I'm going to save that one because that's a tough one. And which big brand got their start in 1983 for watches? Was it Rolex, Time, or the Swatch Watch? 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
1: 1983, the birth of the Swatch watch that changed a decade of wrist jewelry. So our throwback today, it is 1983, and the musical breadcrumb a la Noah Skanga is going to be super fun with great music. But here's the cool thing. We're going to learn about watches on the show. What else happened? What was the impact of the Swatch watch? And we're going to dig into watches. And here's why I get curious about watches. Because you can go on to like an old school auction site or like a Kijiji or Facebook Marketplace and you can see an old timepiece like a pocket watch for $50. Working, good condition. And then you'll see another one. It's $1,000. And I have no idea what the difference is. I listened to a really great podcast about Rolex and how that was built. Fascinating stuff. So what is the difference between a great watch, a watch that stands the test of time, and just an El Cheapo? Maybe just good marketing. We're going to learn more about that next and continue with our Throwback Thursday.
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7: We are still seeing some problems on the westbound 401, starting on the northbound Victoria Park on ramp to the westbound 401. That ramp is closed because of a stalled vehicle. And further westbound at Kipling, there's a crash in the right lane. You will find delays from approaching the 400. In town, Jane Street is still closed south of Steeles for a collision. And Lakeshore Boulevard and Parklawn Road has another crash. News Talk 1010 weather. It's mainly sunny, 27, but feels like 28. 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
5: She's a good girl. Loves her mom, loves Jesus.
6: Imagination is the book. You can get it at RetroOntario.com. The guy who wrote the book, he's here. His name's Ed. Hi, Ed.
7: Hi, Shane.
6: So it's if you're ever a fan of being a kid, or if you're ever a kid or you've ever met a kid, you're probably going to really appreciate this book in Canada. So go get the Imagination book. Historian, writer, all around awesome. My buddy, Ed. Swatch watches, Ed. What a fashion statement it was.
7: What a time. It really was, Shane. And, you know, allow me a get-off-my-lawn moment here. I can't help but notice that post-COVID, most young people now all dress exactly the same. And it's very
6: sweatpants
7: bland.
6: And hoodies.
7: You know, it's gray sweatpants and black hoodies or black sweatpants and gray hoodies. And I drive down the street, you know, and the high school's getting out, and it is like Invasion of the Body Snatchers, man. It's absolutely, once you notice it,
6: yeah,
7: you know,
6: go to a mall. And so I went with Mel. Yeah. Mel has two teenage daughters. And so here I'm 50, and I'm walking in a mall trying to find two teenage girls with brown hair and ponytails mixed in with all of the other teenage girls with brown hair, ponytails, sweatpants, and a hoodie on. And you have to, I have to walk around
7: and
6: look at their face because I'm like, is that you? No, that's not you. Because you can't just walk up and be like, hey, bud, because it's probably not your bud.
7: No, it's very strange. And I think talking about Swatch, you know, from that was right dead in my time of getting into fashionable stuff. You know, at my little school in Scarborough there. And it was the Swatch watches. It was the Varney t-shirt, the Ocean Pacific t-shirt.
6: I haven't thought of those in forever.
7: You know, the Converse.
6: Did you have colors? The cologne back then, too? Or
7: of course. Oh, my God, of course. but, it, you know, it was a very specific brands that, you know, if you wanted to roll with the cool kids, there was a uniform. You know, and at the same time, you know, there were still the kids that rocked the acid wash jeans or wore cowboy boots or everybody
6: Chip
7: had their own
6: pepper.
7: Vibe. But let's say the Chip and Pepper or what was the hyper color, you know.
6: That was amazing when it would change color. Yeah, that was fun until gym class. And then the sweaty kid made it weird for everybody.
7: then it got weird. But yeah, the Swatch was, I would say, maybe the centerpiece, excuse the pun, of all that. And, you know, that was just a magnificent innovation. And the idea that there were so many different variant versions and no two looked the same. I remember, I think at one point I had three or four of them, you know, and I had them lined up on my desk. I was like a little high roller in grade three. and yeah, I mean, that was part of when I think back to those early days, that was, you know, part of learning about the brands and we weren't saturated like we are now with advertising. It existed, of course, but you know, you looked up to older kids and you looked at what they were wearing and you followed some of those trends. And I don't know. It's just maybe that's why it's imploded, because there's too many trends now. And so everybody defaulted to the gray.
6: Yeah, the kids hard to keep up. So everyone just, we're resigned and cynical is what we are, Ed. Everyone's just like you and me now. That's what it is. So, but it was interesting because the bright neon of the 80s was embraced by the watch. And it wasn't all neon, but it was color mixing. And, you know, the bands were different too. I mean, there were some different materials. So there really was some innovation to it. And there was a very minimalist idea when you had all of these typical Timex sort of old school watches that were all the same. And then all of a sudden, out of the blue, it looked very Euro. Right.
7: Oh, totally.
6: I mean, it was Euro, yeah. So I suppose that's probably appropriate. Yeah. But it had a massive impact. But it also made this old man's timepiece thing cool for kids.
7: Exactly. I mean, you wouldn't catch anybody under the age of 40 wearing a watch anymore. That's just gone right out of fashion because of our phones. But I think, too, it was for young people, you're learning how to read. I mean, I struggle with my own kids. They just can't seem to grasp how to read the face of a clock. Like, it's like Latin to them. But with the Swatch and even some of those designs didn't even have numbers on them, right? You just learned what time it was by where the hands were.
6: It was Roman, actually, yeah. Not Latin, because the Roman numerals.
7: Right.
6: Right. But I asked my kids the same question. I'm like, well, what time is it? And they're like, I don't know how to read that thing.
7: Yeah. No, it's one of, again, the very strange things makes me feel very old when it comes up. But it's a
6: fashion watches today. Fast forward to today. We have jewelry watches, basically. And, you know, nice watches are still a thing. My son's all into it. I mean, he's been, you know, collecting some watches. But, you know, I'll take credit for that because I always liked and had a few watches around. So once he started dressing up a little bit, he was like, Dad, can I borrow your watch? And all those things. And so it is kind of cool. There were some other watch things, though, from the 80s that I wanted to bring to your attention. The calculator watch. I mean, that was a thing of beauty, the calculator watch. I mean, fat fingers, that's tough. But the calculator watch was cool. And then Consumers Distributing. I remember in Winnipeg, visiting my grandparents, going to Consumers, standing there at the counter, looking at the catalog, and there was the sweatband watch that was held on by Velcro. That was maybe full credit to Swatch Watch for bringing those fun, playful young watches in.
7: Well, even do you remember that it wasn't branded Transformers, but it was literally like a digital watch that came apart and transformed into a robot.
6: I have not thought of that in forever, too. That's amazing, yeah.
7: Yeah, it was a wild time. But speaking of time, 1983... this one always blows my mind. It's one of those facts. It's probably a Trivial Pursuit question. Do you remember the program called MASH?
6: Of course I remember MASH. Klinger.
7: Okay. It was always time to turn off the TV and go play outside when MASH came on, you know, at 5 o'clock. Well, the very last episode of MASH aired in 1983. Okay. And do you know how many people watched that show?
6: I remember the episode as everyone flew away, but Klinger was still there, wasn't it? Klinger or Radar? Radar was still there. And everyone flew away. But it was the Seinfeld of that generation, wasn't it?
7: It was a massive cultural phenomena. It had been on for 13 or 14. I think it lasted much longer than the actual war it was portraying. Mm-hmm. But 121 million people tuned in for the last episode.
6: Wow, really? Eh?
7: And it's untouched, that number, outside of sporting events and news and stuff like that. But, you know, people always talk about how we're so, balconized in our entertainment now. You would be lucky to get 21 million now, never mind 121 million. And it's funny because I go through these old tapes and I find a lot of people back in the day, they taped the last episode of MASH. And it was like after it ended, all of the news, didn't matter what channel you were on, that was the lead story. And they would send reporters out to like bars and man on the street. And that was all, it was like the world stopped for that. And, you know, that show for younger people, they don't even know what it is, but it's a very weird footnote, you know, in our
6: Can I fast forward that to today? at least last year. Did you see the story about, I think it's, if I remember their names correctly, Alan Alda, right?
7: Hawkeye Pierce, yeah, was the gut, was
6: yeah, and then there was, but then there was, I think it was Trapper John?
7: Trapper John.
6: That was his best
7: Trapper
6: friend,
7: John,
6: right?
7: Yeah.
6: That's anyway, right. They went for the motorbike ride. Have you seen that story about Alan Alda and his memory and losing his memory and him taking for a motorbike ride? Google it. We did a big thing on the show, and it was the feeling of being in the wind on a motorcycle, and it just brought him back because he has some dementia stuff. Google the story. It'll melt your heart about old friends on a motorbike in their 80s. Do it. And I'm glad you brought that up. Amazing.
7: Cool.
6: Yeah, all right, Ed Conroy, 1983. More importantly, the Swatch Watch with a salute to MASH at the end. Thank you, brother.
7: Cheers.

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1: Problems continue on the 401. The northbound Victoria Park on-ramp to the westbound 401 remains closed because of a stalled vehicle. And further westbound at Kipling, the right lane is out with a crash, which is causing delays from around the 400. And northbound on the 400 at James Street, the left lane is now blocked by a stalled vehicle. Good news, though, in town, Jane Street has reopened south of Steeles because of an earlier crash investigation. News Talk 1010 weather, it's mainly sunny, 27, but feels like 28. 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
15: It's Throwback Thursday. 1983 is a throwback. We're throwing back to the beginning of the Swatch watch. Ryan's back now. He fixed his whatever. He paid his internet bill, so they give him internet back. You have to answer the question, Ryan, everybody who missed it. I asked the question. I did not give the answer to this one. Which toy was all the rage in 1983? Was it Power Rangers, G.I. Joe, or Cabbage Patch Kids? We've got Colin here. Let's put him on the spot, shall we?
22: Yeah, why not?
15: Okay, Colin, which one was all the rage? Cabbage Patch Kids, G.I. Joe, or Power Rangers in 1983?
23: I'm going to say Cabbage Patch Kids.
15: Absolutely right.
22: Nice.
15: Which was the worst fashion trend of this year? Oversized sweaters, shoulder pads, or socks and sandals in 1983?
23: Ooh. Shoulder pads?
15: That was a guess. That's two in a row. Well done. Colin is not some random dude who just showed up in our show today. Colin is here to talk about watches with us. Colin Potts is here. In fact, he was early. Watch joke. Oh, to join us. Executive Director of the Horological Society of Canada. People might be surprised. There's a bunch of nerds who get together to talk about watches still, Colin.
23: Yeah, they sure are. A great number of them.
15: Really, eh?
23: Yeah.
15: I believe it. Let's start with the obvious question here. Swatch has come with a pocket watch, and it's caused like a full-on rage, and they basically have said, no, we're going to make more. If it sells out, you don't have to sell them on eBay for $4,000. We're going to make more. Just hang on.
23: Right.
15: So it's kind of it's a good example of all things Swatch, because they're counter drop. Their counter limited number. They're just basically zagging when the rest of the world zigs.
23: Yeah, and you did great research by dropping the 1983 reference to the original Swatch watch. You know that Swatch is attributed with basically saving the Swiss watch industry after the 1970s. So that's a whole other thing. But this is not happening in isolation. Swatch decided to do the collaboration with the Moonwatch not that many years ago in 2022, I think it was. And they leveraged

0: AP mark on it that was sanctioned and part of the Audemars Piguet family. Right now, this is about the only way to do it if you're one of us mere mortals and just want a piece of this horological history.
1: So this is cool because what it does from the my marketing brain kicks in here, and it's created an entirely new young access point for a mega high-end product, right?
0: They say, who's AP? Who is this? We want to hear about it, right?
1: And so now those who are watch people know all of the high-end brands that are super jewelry, but young people don't. So this is kind of like taking a Ferrari toy to a little kid and saying, here, play with this car, and it's red and it looks fast and all that stuff. But when they grow up, they're like, I think I want to buy a real one. And so
0: that's right. Well, I don't think this collaboration would have happened if the Moonwatch hadn't kicked off properly, because the danger is they're going to Swatchify the marquee brand inside, the marquee piece of IP inside of Omega, which is the Speedmaster. That no one is going to tell you you're silly for buying a Speedmaster, whether you like it or not. It's going to hold its value. It's a great luxury watch. It was standard equipment for the Apollo missions. It's the moon watch. And instead of degrading the value of the Speedmaster, just like you said, it brought it to a whole new audience and elevated both Swatch and the moon watch, you know? So I don't think AP would have done this if they hadn't seen a couple of iterations of how it worked, because the Swiss are very, you know, conservative. And they don't want to degrade their IP and all this idea of luxury, right? It's it's not supposed to be accessible.
1: Yeah, for the non-acronym people, that's intellectual property. So let's look at watches, because, I mean, how do you know it's a nice watch beyond the marketing of a name? I mean, sure, you watch golf, you see Rolex. You used to watch F1, you see Rolex. You can go online and you can find an old pocket watch or on an auction, and it'll sell for $20, $50.
0: Right.
1: Or it'll sell for $1,000. And you're like, what is the difference? They look exactly the same. So when you're looking for a good watch, how do you tell?
0: Okay, well, we'll try to break it down as simply as kind of the three basic things. So first of all is internally the design and construction. So is it a mechanical watch or is it quartz? Now, if it's an old pocket watch, it's going to be mechanical. Wrist watches were only available with quartz technology in 1969. So that's the beginning of the quartz sort of history. So what is the movement, the mechanics of it? Sometimes you can see how many jewels it is and the design and how many complications it has. Like, is it just time? Does it have a date? Does it have a timer? Does it have a moon phase? Those things add up. The mechanical complexity of it is the first thing, right? The next thing is finishing. So if you open up the pocket watch and it has what's called Geneva stripes, so this is like really cool kind of like 3D striping effect, or it's got what they call perlage with this kind of like circular pattern. How much time have they spent finishing it? You know, the attention to detail. They'll chamfer the edges and make them into a mirror polish. So the finishing both inside and out, including the dial, for example, is going to give you another indicator about how much, like, you know, how much time they spent on it. And the next thing is material. So they're not going to take a poorly made mechanical watch that doesn't keep very good time in a solid gold case, right? So sometimes you tell if it's a solid gold case, they probably put a really nice watch in it to begin with. The trouble is that in modern times, people would take the cases and they would just rip out the movements and take the gold value. So sometimes it's very hard to find a very like expensive or valuable pocket watch because they were stripped away. And there are a lot of pocket watches out there. People think it was everyday carry back in the day. So by the 1880s, Elgin and Waltham were pumping out 2 million pocket watches a year, where in Switzerland, they were only making about 900,000. So the hub of like American watchmaking was in full swing by the 1880s here. So there's a ton of them out there. So that's why. And they had grades of them, usually related to the railroad. So it would be like, is it railroad certified or not? How well does it keep time? And they would measure that in plus or minus seconds per day.
1: Yeah. Well, you think that would be the most important part of it all, but I mean, hey, I get it. Everyone's got their thing. Okay. So quickly here, I'm just really, really curious. What's an underrated brand that you recommend? That's like a normal everyday price range, mid-range price range, but it's actually super fantastic.
0: Oh, you're talking to a horological snob. You know what I'm saying? Yeah. you know what? If you're interested in watching me, buying a Swatch, there's nothing wrong with it. You know, if you're interested, like, please like step into it. And there are a lot of Swiss brands that are available that are $1,500 or less that you could do it. I think this is an outlier, but I am a proponent of Seiko. They're fully integrated. You know, they make everything.

0: think from the movement to the dials to the case, and they make some fantastic watches. You can buy a $500 Seiko, and some of them are collectible, and you can sell them later, and they hold their value. They're going to be worth $500 till the day you die.
1: I love this. Okay, last question. You have 30 seconds or less. You're a watch guy. That should matter. What is the absolute best luxury brand in your eyes?
0: Oh, this is like...
1: I know, it's one of the...
0: For one of things. You know what? The independents, Patek Philippe, Audemars Piguet, and you could argue the Holy Trinity used to be Vacheron Constantin, but I think it's probably been knocked out by Rolex. There's Rolex lovers and haters out there, but I have to say, those are the three.
1: All right. If you want to go, the Horological Society of Canada.org is where you get connected with guys like Colin Potts, who are really excited about this stuff. I think this is great. I was looking into buying some used tools, right? So learn how to do it. It's pretty awesome. Executive Director of the Horological Society of Canada. Let's make sure that we take the Swatch lead and bring it all back, because of the fact that I think they're magical. Not only are they beautiful jewelry, but there's a level of elegance to it for both men and women. And I think we need to do more of that. Colin, thank you.
0: Pleasure.

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1: Problems continue on the 401. The northbound Victoria Park on-ramp to the westbound 401 is closed because of a stalled vehicle. And further westbound at Kipling, there is still a crash in the right lane. Good news, though, on the northbound 400 at Jane, an earlier stalled vehicle in the left lane has cleared away. News Talk 1010 weather, mainly sunny, 27, but feels like 28 with the Humidex. 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

0: 1983 Throwback Thursday. Shane Hewitt and the Night Shift. I'm Shane Hewitt in Ottawa. Ryan's in Calgary. Noah is in Toronto. And, yeah, and I have new buttons to play with. That makes me happy.
1: Ryan!
2: I'm here with
3: Ryan.
0: All right, it's Throwback Thursday, 1983. Who was the Prime Minister in 1983? Anybody would like to take a guess who the Prime Minister might have been? Ryan, Noah, anybody?
4: I think Noah should go first. He's got a knack for this.
5: Well, 1983, that was the year. It was Trudeau, wasn't it?
0: Yes, it was Trudeau. Pierre Elliott Trudeau was the leader of the Liberal Party. In fact, here's Bob Evans with Trudeau wanting to test some missiles.
6: The Prime Minister had two messages. To American negotiators at the disarmament talks in Geneva, he said, be inventive and come up with some solutions other than President Reagan's zero option. And he told Vice President Bush, Canada should test the crews, not on behalf of the United States, but because several European countries want us to.
7: These countries, when they ask us not to have these missiles on our soil, but to test the guidance systems of it, I think we would be pretty poor partners of an alliance if we said, well, we won't even do that. In that case, I think we'd have to make our mind and get out of NATO.
0: We haven't come very far at all. It's just more of the same. This is 1983 for Throwback Thursday. This is a long time ago, and it's the same thing. You ever wonder why? And by the way, he just revealed Ronald Reagan was the president of the United States, so we're good. Got that covered. With our Throwback Thursday, we are going to dig into the Swatch Watch. And the Swatch Watch comes up as our 1983 release because of the fact that everybody is lining up for something very special, Ryan O'Donnell.
4: Yes. And if I mean, really, like, ask yourself this. If you had heard like 5 years ago that malls would have to be shut down because of a swatch, would you even believe it? Really?
0: No.
4: But this is the world we live in now. And honestly, I think this one's pretty neat. For a little bit of context, if you missed it earlier, Swatch has collaborated with another watch brand and come out with a really cool pocket watch. It's a luxury item. It's a $560 Canadian pocket watch, which is pretty cheap in the world of luxury watch stuff, honestly, though. But the chaos has ensued, though, because this release is similar to other types, and it led to, yeah, absolute chaos of people just trying to get their hands on them. This is a report I found by ABC7 out of the States where some of the chaos was at its absolute worst.
8: A frenzy over a $400 watch is forcing Swatch to close some of its stores, including the store at the Topanga Westfield Mall. Fans lined up for days ahead of the drop of the Royal Pop Pocket Watch. It's a collaboration with another luxury watchmaker. We first brought you this line outside the Topanga store on Eyewitness News at 11 last night. Today, this store was closed out of an abundance of caution.
9: That's why I told y'all to move. I told y'all to move.
8: And that closure came after scenes like this in New York this morning where chaotic crowds lined up. Police also had to intervene in other cities. A mall opening in Pennsylvania was delayed by 2 hours today. The colorful pop art-inspired watches sell between $400 and $420.
0: Now, well, this is fascinating because it is, the partner is a mega high-end watch, right? So they, like, it's valuable guts inside it.
4: Audemars Piguet. I have no idea how to say it.
0: Yeah,
4: Piguet. They're really cool. Like, objectively, this is not just like, oh, it's X with X, therefore it's cool. No, this is genuinely a very cool collaboration. The problem is that
0: it's kind of like taking a Porsche and putting it inside a Pontiac.
4: Yeah, and it's also kind of like if you took a Rolex and added the flair of like a bowling alley from the 1980s of just color and fun. Mm-hmm. And I like that about it. The thing is, people were fighting to get these because of this resell culture we now live in. On eBay, you could find listings of these. Found one here in all caps, in hand, which means they have it. The Swatch XAP Royal Pop, 3,000 British pounds or best offer. Now, you can actually get this for quite a bit cheaper now, and we'll get to why that is. But like I said, the trend here is basically a big brand announces a collaboration with another brand, makes a unique item, drives up demand, often with very limited qualities. Then that raises up the hype for both brands, elevating their status on just their normal stuff. But of course, all of the attention goes on the limited collab. And here's the thing, though. This pocket watch is not limited. More are coming. You did not need to wait in line to get your hands on this.
0: Or spend $4,000.
4: Or spend $4,000. You don't need to resell this, because anyone who wants one can just, I don't know, wait a week and get one. I have not been, the Swatch store in Calgary was one of 22 stores worldwide that got these.
0: Yeah, Ottawa,
4: I
0: have not Toronto, been, Vancouver. Yeah,
4: yeah, so there were, yes, there were in Calgary and across Canada. And I have not tried to see if they have it, but I have to go to the mall this weekend. I'm going to pop in, and I would not be surprised to see. Yeah, we got a shipment this morning. They're sold out, but we've got more coming. They're on the way. And this is the thing, Shane. It's FOMO. It's the fear of missing out. You think you're going to miss it. You think you can also capitalize on it and make some bucks here. But no, this is not limited. And that's the part that I find so funny about this whole situation, is it's a cool product that you can get your hands on if you're just, I don't know, take a deep breath and wait.
0: That's amazing coming from you. You've lined up for things.
4: I have lined up for things. I've lined up for video games. I've lined up for sneakers, stuff that is more limited, not limited, for the fun of limiting. But you could see videos of people at Chinook Mall, which is the biggest mall in Calgary, at 5 a.m. to get the Swatch. And the thing is, if you wanted to be there at 5 a.m. to make sure you got one and could wear one, there's nothing wrong with that. That's kind of fun. You get to, yep. Now there's a story about how you waited in line to get it. I have no problem with that. It's the lining up for the chaos of reselling it and trying to get the most amount of value out of it. That's where it loses all of the fun pop flair that this watch, the bowling alley watch, has.
0: Scarcity is a magical thing in marketing.
4: Yeah.
0: And it's interesting to look at this whole Swatch thing from the perspective of there isn't even scarcity.
4: Yeah.
0: But people are programmed to assume there's scarcity. Fear of missing out, gotta have it now. And if ever you wanted to realize the influence of marketing on our lives, and that we don't even make decisions that are our decisions anymore, this is it. 1983 Throwback Thursday is when the Swatch started, and in 2026, it seems like their biggest thing since. So far, anyway, at least for exposure, because it's really cool. I suggest you look it up. It's a pocket watch from Swatch. It's good looking.
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20: Good evening, I'm Pauline Chan. We've got a gorgeous summer's evening to enjoy. The complete forecast after the news. DNA technology helps police make an arrest in a 20-year-old cold case, and organizers put a hold on AfroFest for 2026. 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
21: Starting with the good news on the northbound Victoria Park on-ramp to the westbound 401. That ramp has reopened following an earlier stalled vehicle. But westbound at Kipling, a crash is still blocking the right lane. And over on the QEW, you'll find some construction. The northbound third line on-ramp to the eastbound QEW is closed, as well as the HOV lane eastbound at third line. drive legendary quattro, Audi owners can lease the 2026 Audi Q7 from 0.98% and receive up to $5,500 in Audi credits. 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
12: A Hamilton man has been charged with first-degree murder in connection with a 20-year-old cold case. CP24's Steve Ryan has been following the investigation and has more on how police were able to crack the case.
16: Back in 2006, the Toronto police responded to a call at a residence in Scarborough, and they found a 21-year-old man, Patrick Santos. His hands were tied behind his back. He had tape around his neck and his face area, and the cause of death was strangulation. Now, there was suspect DNA left at the scene, but this case remained cold for 20 years. There was a comparison made to the known offender data bank, a comparison made to the crime scene data bank, and there were no hits. But thanks to the advancements in genetic genealogy, the police were able to solve this case.
12: 43-year-old Pierre O'Connor from Hamilton was arrested yesterday. Investigators believe others were probably involved in the killing and are asking anyone with information to come forward. The city's ferries will be free for kids and seniors for the month of August. Mayor Chow says the move is a thank you to Toronto residents for making their voices heard about the proposed Billy Bishop expansion and a celebration of the waterfront victory.
17: We just want to thank those wonderful people who have done so much work. They spoke out, and this is our way to recognize their work and why democracy matters.
12: The city says it continues to work to build a vibrant, accessible waterfront for everyone to enjoy. A regular round-trip fare for adults costs just under $10. The organizers of Afrofest are canceling this year's edition of the event. They say it's the result of the city cutting capacity at Woodbine Park to 5,000 people. The festival usually attracts up to 40,000 visitors per day. Despite new safety initiatives, including ticketing, fencing, controlled entry, and added security, organizers say public safety could not be guaranteed with the large number of attendees. They're looking for a new venue, but say there's not enough time to relocate this year. They're committed to bringing Afrofest back next summer. And the crown jewel of the Toronto Caribbean Carnival is happening tonight. The King and Queen Showcase is being held at Lamport Stadium. Leaders of Carabana Mass Bands will don their most elaborate costumes and perform for the parade judges as well as enthusiastic fans. They'll be judged on costume detail and how they represent the band's theme. The King and Queen will be announced at the end of the night. You can tap into breaking news anywhere. Download the CTV News app to keep up to date. 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Here's CTV weather specialist Lindsay Morrison.
22: Clear tonight with an overnight low of 16 degrees. Your Friday starts off sunny, but we will see the cloud cover increase. And then we have a chance of showers and a risk of thunderstorms late afternoon and early evening. It's going to be a muggy day, 30 degrees for the high, feeling more like 35. Saturday and Sunday, unsettled and cloudy with periods of wet weather. Temperatures will be in the mid-20s each day. We're back into sunshine for your holiday Monday, though, with heat building again through the middle of next week. From the CTV Weather Center, I'm Lindsay Morrison.
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23: Maria was walking to get a coffee when it hit her. A job fell out of the sky. It landed directly on Maria's face. The job that fell from the sky smelled strongly of money and paid Maria her dream salary plus a bonus. Maria was not hurt, but it did cause a smile that lasted for years. Better jobs don't just fall out of the sky. 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

0: 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I'm Shane Hewitt. Fred Fox was on because this spring we had a big throwback to 1980 and Throwback Thursday.
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0: It's Throwback Thursday, 1980, and it was April 1930 when Marathon of Hope, Terry Fox, started. And there was a letter that was written November 3rd, 1979. Let me read it. I'm not going to get to all of it, but I'll start with the first paragraph. Dear Sir, Madam, my name is Terry Fox. I am 21 years old, and I am an amputee. I lost my right leg above the knee 2.5 years ago due to cancer. The night before my amputation, a former basketball coach brought me a magazine with an article on an amputee who ran in the New York Marathon on it. It was then that I decided to meet this new challenge head-on and not only overcome my disability, but conquer it in such a way that I could never look back and say it disabled me. Now, I'm reading this from tissue paper. Tissue paper that came in a shoebox with Terry Fox Adidas shoes. One of the great things the Terry Fox Foundation does... Fred Fox is Terry's brother, one of Terry's brothers. Don't want to upset Daryl. And Fred joins us now. Looking back at that, I mean, your brother wrote that. I don't want to say he had a crystal ball, Fred, but, you know, he seems to me in all the stories you've shared to be a very smart man, a simple man who got really clear on what mattered to him. Tell me about Terry, your brother.
2: Yeah, I mean, you know, I think before cancer, I wouldn't have said that about Terry. But it changed his life. You know, he was diagnosed at 18 and he went through chemo, as he explains in that letter. I think it's awesome, by the way, that you're reading it off the tissue paper from the shoes. But he saw others going through the same thing, and it changed Terry's perspective on life. Everything he did was now... not about Terry Fox, who was about helping other people. And in that letter, he explains that, he might not find it might not be an answer or anything like that, but he won't know unless he tries. And he says somewhere the hurting must stop. And that's how Terry felt about things moving forward after cancer.
0: When he said he wanted to run across the country, I think the normal response to a normal person would have been, Terry, you're crazy. Especially for a guy who had one leg. How did that idea go over?
2: That was exactly our mom's response.
0: Yeah.
2: I think you're crazy. It's a crazy idea. Why would you do something like that? Run through British Columbia, finish in Vancouver and Stanley Park. And Terry didn't always have long answers, but he had, to the point, simple answers. And his answer to mom was, Mom, not only people in BC get cancer, people right across the country do. I have to run across Canada. And she was very supportive after that. Being Terry's brother, when he told me, being younger, maybe naive, I saw what Terry did as a kid. We're only 14 months apart in age, and saw Terry meet challenges head on. And if Terry said he was going to do something, you knew he would do it. At least he would do it until the point where he couldn't. And so that's how it went.
0: Tell me about that. What was life like? Can you paint the picture? You have shared with me before about your mom, three boys, and everything she went through. What did life look like for Daryl, Fred, and Terry?
2: And our sister Judy as well.
0: Right.
2: And
0: sure. Well, I mean, let's be honest though. The way the problems came from the boys.
2: It was. Mom and Dad had three boys to start, so they tried for a girl, and Judy came, and Judy was the fourth one, the youngest. But three boys. We all very much involved in athletics through our mom. Mom was very athletic in her growing up in small town Manitoba, playing hockey and all that, baseball, and so it was always her in the backyard playing catch with us. A hard ball with a hard ball, and it was her that really drove us to work hard. I tell a story when I go to schools that, you know, they brought us up to work hard, be respectful, have good manners, but Mom would always say to us, finish what you start. And if you start something, you see it to the end. And that was really something Terry really attached himself to. So all those things that we did as young kids, getting in, you know, not getting into trouble, but being adventurous and doing different things where we grew up in Port Coquitlam was no different than any other Canadian kid at the time.
0: A global event now, over $1 billion now. And that is one of the newer campaign lines is the Together We Can Finish It. Does that come from your mom? From your mom?
2: Yeah, but you know, even Terry was saying that during the Marathon of Hope when he was in Toronto. He said, even if I don't finish it, we need others to continue. It's got to keep going without me. And I think we're not talking about finishing running those kilometers from Thunder Bay to Vancouver Island. We're talking about finishing and getting it, the you know, solving the issues with cancer, a cancer diagnosis, getting that to the finish line. And came from our mom, came from Terry. It fits so perfectly in everything that we're doing today.
0: TerryFox.org for Terry Fox Foundation. And it is a family affair very much still to this day. I mean, your kids and everybody's plugged in and involved in it. The 2026 limited edition collection is here. It graduates beyond generations in a way that I don't think we've ever seen before in the story of a man and the impact on his life. Do you still get a little surprised year over year as you're like, wow, like this is just, it's building momentum, not fading away?
2: Not anymore. And the way, you know, our staff at the Terry Fox Foundation work today, nothing surprises me in what we're doing and who we're reaching. I've had the opportunity the last couple of years. Last fall, I was in Belgium, Netherlands, Ireland, Wales. I came three months ago, I was in Mumbai, India, doing the Terry Fox run there. So, you know, it never surprises me what we're doing today. I was in small town Manitoba a month ago and little farming communities doing their part. Terry never made it to Manitoba. He never made it west past Thunder Bay, but they're still so dedicated and passionate about continuing Terry's dream. And a lot of that has to do with we've all, you know, all these families that I meet when I travel, they've been touched by cancer as well. And that was what always was Terry's message. We'll all be touched in one way or another.
0: It's interesting when you look at the fun runs of the day today, just the things that have been inspired by the Terry Fox run generally that other organizations have taken on. I mean, to say that the measurement of the fundraising, the Terry Fox Foundation is the only measurement, it's really not. It's inspired so many other organizations unrelated to cancer research too. I mean, it really kind of seems to me to have set the standard.
2: Yeah, I don't say it very loudly very often, but when in conversations I have, we talk about what's been raised since the very first Terry Fox runs in 1981, and what was raised after during the Marathon of Hope. But you're right. I mean, when the Terry Fox runs happened, the first one in September of 81, raising $3.5 million, and we know where we are today. But how many similar events did that spawn? How many did Terry inspire? And the Terry Fox Foundation might be responsible for raising, you know, $1 billion for cancer research, but how many others have raised even more money because of what Terry did in 1980?
0: The last paragraph of the letter on the tissue paper from the shoebox. We need your help. The people in cancer clinics all over the world need people who believe in miracles. I'm not a dreamer, and I'm not saying this will initiate the definitive answer to cure cancer, but I believe in miracles. I have to. Yours sincerely, Terry Fox. Rings true all these years later. Amazing. Fred, thank you for coming on and helping us as we look back at 1980 and the Marathon of Hope on our Throwback Thursday. It's great to see you again. Chatting with you is one of my favorite conversations we have a couple of times a year, so it's always great to see you. Thank you, my friend.
2: Thanks so much, and thanks for speaking again.
0: TerryFox.org, the 2026 merchandise fundraising collection is there, too. It's great stuff, English and French. So if you want to get in your French wear, too, you can. For those who are listening, Quebec, Montreal, or just speak French elsewhere and online, thank you very much.
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3: Good news on the westbound 401 at Kipling. An earlier crash in the right lane has cleared away, but you will find some construction on your drive this evening. The McCowan on-ramp to the eastbound 401 is closed. Over on the QEW, the northbound third line on-ramp to the eastbound QEW is also closed, as well as the HOV lane eastbound at third line. News Talk 1010 weather, mainly clear skies, 24, but feels like 27. 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
1: Throwback Thursday, Ed Conroy, my favorite of all the throwbacks, is here.
2: So kind.
1: He's a writer, he's a historian, and so much more. 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The YouTube channel is amazing as well. If you want to get your throwback vibe on, that's the place to go. Throwback Thursday, 1980, because of a fine young man who did amazing things and influenced our country, I think, from now until the end of time. Vibes of 1980, Ed Conroy.
2: Well, now, I mean, are we talking before Terry Fox or after Terry Fox?
1: Because I think they're distinctly different.
2: Yeah,
1: I think
2: totally. That, totally. Like,
1: we have BC and, you know, all that stuff in our timelines from way back in time. And I think you can actually have an ATF, BTF line in the sand there.
2: Absolutely. Absolutely. I mean, the 1970s, the late 1970s, was a real bummer of a time. Like, it was very comparable to now, I think. You had out of control inflation, gas prices, a president that nobody liked.
1: Oh, no, we're talking about 1980.
2: Yeah.
1: Oh, sorry, I thought you were talking about now. No, sorry.
2: Yeah, nice. No, there's a lot of parallels. Trouble in Iran, trouble in the Middle East. You know, people were drained, really. And the 70s, you know, afterwards now, 70s has this disco, glow, boogie nights, all this stuff.
1: We were hungover.
2: But it was a hangover, yeah. It was not fun. And everything was very beige and colorless and crappy. And then you get, obviously in Canada, you have the Quebec referendum going on in the background. There's a very real chance they're going to separate. You have Trudeau, senior, coming back into power. And, you know, it was fracturous. Like, it was just, it felt very uncomfortable. Now, I was too young to recognize any of this. This is all sort of looking back, putting it in perspective. But it wasn't a fun time. And I think, obviously, what Terry did, it's a cliche, but he did bring the country back together. Because suddenly, yeah, whether you were out east or in the west, you had somebody that you stopped what you were doing and thought of, wow, I mean, this is amazing. This is what it actually means to be Canadian. Sacrifice.
1: Well, and I'm going to use the wrong language here because it's not my wheelhouse. But there seems to be like this angsty punky thing that was bubbling under then, right? And all you punk folks that understand that, I could use the proper terminology because I don't know it. But I know that there was this angsty thing that was happening in the background. And then all of a sudden, real life kicks in. And this young man decides to run across the country with cancer because he felt like people needed to know it. And I will take a second and acknowledge the Adidas group for what they did do and what they do when they do a Terry Fox shoe every few years. And they did one last year, 2 years ago. And I bought my first pair. And you have to buy them quick because they go pretty quick. Now, it's Terry Fox Foundation. It's fundraising. They sell out. They're the amazing sneaker from back in the day, retro look. But the coolest thing is on the tissue, you know, when you buy sneakers with the tissue, I don't know if you've ever seen this, Ed, is it has the letter that Terry Fox wrote to Adidas.
2: Oh, cool.
1: They print it on the tissue. It's mind blowing.
2: That's very cool.
1: Yeah. It's the most beautiful thing about it. And the fact that today it's equal, like when you open those shoes, it is equally as profound today as what he started on his own with nobody looking back then.
2: I bet, yeah. I mean, I remember distinctly, you know, I was 4 years old, but I remember the news reports, and I remember a teacher at my, I guess it would have been kindergarten, saying, you know, having the map of Canada and sort of teaching us geography, yeah. Which, what a great entry point that was.
1: Because we had pins, I think.
2: Yes, yeah. Totally.
1: Yeah.
2: So, yeah, I mean, obviously that's the feel-good stuff that's going on. I think in terms of popular culture in Canada, you know, my favorite song from 1980 is, of course, Spirit of Radio by Rush.
1: Nice.
2: Because that song is about radio and how important radio is, and obviously remains to be an important medium, regardless of what the naysayers might try to tell you.
1: And the Rush fans might tell you.
2: The Rush fans, yeah.
1: Okay, so this is cool. 1980, before, then what's the general tone, do you think? Before Terry Fox, after Terry Fox. We've talked about it here just in the last couple minutes, but let's put it right into context, like, because it really butts against, because you had this sort of darker, angsty 70s vibe thing, post-war feeling, and then all of a sudden the bright colors and the neon came, and Terry Fox was right in the middle of that.
2: Yeah, I mean, I think we come out of the year, I mean, because obviously this we're boiling it down to one moment, but it was stretched out over the year. You had the Winter Olympics as well in the background. But I think you come out of 1980 in feeling much better about the direction certainly Canada was going, what it meant to be Canadian, because you suddenly had somebody that wasn't an actor or a celebrity, but, you know, he was famous for his sacrifice, for what he was doing and the cause he was drawing attention to. I don't know if you know, you're talking about the parallels to now, if we could ever have something like that happen again, right? Because I think there's too much cynicism now. Like, I think in 1980, you could stop dead in your tracks and pay attention to what this guy was doing. I think now, I mean, there's a million worthwhile causes every day that you're hearing about. What would it take to sort of get everybody on board behind one person's activism, you know?
1: Well, there would be a conspiracy about whether he was sick or not.
2: Right, right.
1: Right, like, I mean, that's the way the world would go. And that's, I am not trying to say that to be funny. I'm saying that because that's sad, and that's kind of what it would be. But yet the story of Terry Fox is as strong as ever. When it comes to it, you ask a kid today, and I don't know if you've talked to your kids about it recently, but if you ask about Terry Fox, like, they know. Mm-hmm. And there's the argument about the $5 bill and who should be on the $5 bill. That's come up many times. I mean, I guess my only response to that is, why only the $5 bill? Like, why is this guy not on the $100 bill? Like, when it comes to impact of people, it's pretty cool. Do you find kids talk about it today still?
2: Yeah, absolutely. Absolutely. And I think he's in curriculum. I mean, they learn about it. They hear about it. And let's be honest, he's kind of a folk hero regardless. And it's still kind of modern. I mean, I know it's 50 years ago, but it's still modern compared to some of the other, you know, Canadian. Well, you say who's on the money. Not many school kids could name those people. Now, put Terry Fox on the 100, put John Candy on the 5, okay? That's where I think we got to go with
1: this. I think
2: this.
1: You'd, with John Candy, you'd probably need a $4 bill or something weird.
2: What an amazing time. I don't want to sound cynical. I would love for there to be something that would happen that would bring Canada together now that's comparable to what happened in 1980, because God knows we need that. I think there's a fracturing happening all over the place, and it would take something of that magnitude to fix it, I think.
1: Yeah, I'd say it's probably the closest thing was Donald Trump, but that's going to be a flat.
2: But that's a negative charge. I'm talking about a positive charge here.
1: And it's also a flash in the pan, too.
2: Yes.
1: You can see it's also even faded in some ways now. It's remarkable. RetroOntario.com. Go get Ed's website there, the YouTube channel, and on the socials. Follow along. 1980, a very anchored point of change in the conversation. Ed, thank you.
2: Thank you, Chad.

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1: We are seeing some problems on the 401 starting westbound in the express at Bayview. Watch out for a stalled vehicle in the right lane. And on the eastbound collector ramp to Keele Street, the left lane is out with another stalled vehicle. The westbound QEW ramp to Cawthor also has a stalled vehicle in the right lane. News Talk 1010 weather, 24, but feels like 27 with the humidex and mainly clear skies. 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
2: It's huge. I mean, it's the largest corruption case Toronto police have ever dealt with.
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0: I'm Shane. You had one of my favorite conversations so far of 2026 from F1 Sky Sports TV. Bernie Collins was on the show.
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0: If you are a fan of F1, you love it. And if you're like, why do people watch cars drive? Trust me, you will love it. I was not a fan of F1. In fact, I had a roommate. His name was Tim Klassen. He was a longtime Montreal radio guy. And back then in the 90s, Tim used to get up at God knows what time in the morning and watch these races because he didn't trust his VCR to record it. And I was like, dude, you're crazy. Like, this is insane. What are you doing? Now, today's world, the world is much smaller. There's time delays. There's, the replays online and so much more. I was told by Ryan, our contributor here on the show one day, he said, oh, watch Drive to Survive, because Ryan was into it. And I did. And I became a fan. And let me tell you a little bit about being a fan of F1. You can't afford it. That's what it is. It's expensive. It's an endeavor. And so what you do is you turn to the commentators on TV. Now, Bernie Collins is here. Bernie is one of the commentators who does the engineering part of the conversation, the pit wall conversation. And Bernie has a book out. It's How to Win a Grand Prix from Pit Lane to Podium, the inside track. Bernie Collins, not to be confused with Bernie, by the way, the also on Amazon by a Bernie Collins, Squishmallows, the official collector's guide.
2: Seems like a better book, to be honest. That seems amazing.
0: Bernie joins us now, and gratitude to Bernie, because we were in Montreal and Bernie was sitting with her parents at a picnic table. I was about to catch the ferry back across the river because I didn't want to go through the underground and the subway. And I looked over and I'm like, I think that's Bernie Collins. And so I, a year ago, invited you to come on the show. And here we are. So thank you for
2: so long.
0: Thank you for putting up with a total stranger interrupting in time with your parents. How are you? How are things?
2: Yeah, good, thank you. Good, thank you. Yes, thank you for having me. And like I said, sorry that it's taken so long to make this happen, but we are here. We're here now.
0: We are here. F1 season is running now for anybody who wants to get in on it. I do recommend The Drive to Survive. It's a great show for people to kind of get introduced to it. Tell me about F1 generally. I mean, you commentate on it. You and the Sky Gang, you guys travel around the world and do all this. Has it grown as much from the inside as it seems to have grown from the outside?
2: Yeah, I think it has. You know, this year we were supposed to do 24 races. Unfortunately, we've lost two of those because of what's going on in the world. But I think it has grown a lot since I joined it. You know, my first full year traveling was 2014. And to give you an example, when we go to places like Austin then, nobody knew what F1 was. Nobody understood when we were going through the airport why we were all dressed the same It's changed a lot. The viewership has changed. The fans have changed. Even like locally in the UK, when you walk down a high street or into a shop or something, you'll see more and more people.

0: and learning about mechanics generally took you into engineering.
1: Yeah.
0: And women in STEM, science, technology, engineering, and the maths, as you call it over there in in the UK, and mathematics, is that this has been a real opportunity. You were sort of ahead of the curve, and I'm curious to just shoot to it straight. You've been at this now for a little over 10 years.
1: Yeah.
0: There are people graduating from university now that the face for women in STEM, F1 and cars, is Bernie Collins.
1: Yeah.
0: And I'm assuming you've probably crossed paths with them now at work.
1: Yeah, exactly. I think a little over 10 years is very generous. Thank you for that. It's much, much longer than that, I would say. But, you know, I think that I really enjoyed mathematics and physics at school. I was good at those subjects. I was a bit uncertain where to go with those subjects. And at that time, I think there wasn't a lot of education out there on, particularly, I went to an all-girls school, you know, what engineering could offer, what the roles could be, what the opportunities could be. I did mechanical engineering because I didn't know what else to do. It was really that simple, and sort of my subjects led me that way. And mechanical engineering as a degree is very broad, so what you can do out of it's quite big as well. So that's why I sort of stepped through this route. And as I got into engineering, then I sort of found motorsport as an option, because I think when I watched F1, or when F1 was on the TV when I was little, you seen the drivers in the cars, but you didn't see the background team. You didn't see the engineers on the pit wall. You didn't really think about the staff that went into making that car or building that team together. You really seen it as an individual sport, I think, the driver in the car. And now we're much, much better at advertising all of the roles in the background, I think, and sort of explaining what is possible. So, yeah, it's been a bit of an interesting journey to, you know, as I went through the steps of engineering. Sure, there was lots of people I would meet in the pub on a Friday night who were a bit unsure why this girl was doing engineering. But it has grown and it has developed. And I think that slowly we're changing the perception of what engineers in general do. And that's great. And I get lots of messages from young females in particular, I guess, who are just starting their engineering journey or now starting to work for different teams or trying to get into it. So it's been good to be part of that process to encourage girls that this is not a male job, and that anyone can do it if that's what they want to put their mind to.
0: Tell me about women in STEM and the state of it today. It's a conversation, I think, that one of our most untapped resources. I think that it's getting better at being more inviting. And the workplace has certainly changed to make it far more palatable for everybody to be there, all kinds of different people. Tell me about women in STEM, because it matters a lot to you.
1: Yeah, it does. And I think that, like, I was recruited. I started the McLaren graduate scheme. It's just an example. I started the McLaren graduate scheme. McLaren at that stage had recruited a lot of people exclusively from the sort of Oxford and Cambridge universities in the UK. And I'd went to Queen's University in Belfast. So quite different. And I think at that stage when they were trying to look at where they would get their graduates from, they wanted to diversify. And they were thinking of diversifying in terms of just taking people not from the same university or background that they'd always taken people from. And I'm very keen that we need, you know, I'm very passionate that engineering can solve all of our big problems. And we need as many people working on engineering or science, technology, as much as we possibly can. And we need to highlight and celebrate the things that are going on around that. And the best way to get the best solutions is diversity, be that in background, education, whatever the case may be. So, you know, I think that if we rule out half of the population because we make engineering a man's thing, then we have lost some really bright ideas there, you know. And of course, engineering won't be for everybody, but it is making it accessible to those that want to enter it. And particularly, I think, shining a light, you know, I think one of the difficulties with engineering is you can do so much with it. The range from being working in software to working in chemicals to working on heavy machinery, you know, to working on spacecraft. Obviously, that's, you know, massively in the news at the moment. But the range is so big that it's very hard to highlight all those different routes. And there's something for someone, I think, to get excited about. So it's just about trying to speak to our young kids, and not exclusively girls, all of our kids, and saying, these are all the different things you could do with engineering. Like, how exciting is this? And then just trying to get our youngsters excited, because, you know, STEM has changed. The world has changed a little bit. But when I look at some of the engineering degrees in the UK, the percentage of females hasn't changed.

0: massively. You know, it's 15-20%, that sort of number. And that's why when you get to companies or F1, when you look at the grid, there's very few females there, because the people that we're educating in STEM is probably still not as high as it would ideally be. And we're probably not going to get to 50-50, but we should be hopefully moving in a better direction.
1: If you watch F1 on any given weekend, you will see more shots of the pit lane, and there are more and more women mechanics there. It is starting to change, and it's a cool thing, that's for sure. Bernie Collins is here. Bernie Collins is one of the commentators on Sky Sports on the F1, and a former engineer on the pit lane, and has written a book. We're going to continue more with our chat with the total stranger that I interrupted in a park on a park bench while she was sitting with her parents at a ferry terminal. When we come back, Shane Yoda on the Night Shift.
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3: Problems continue on the westbound QEW ramp to Cawthra with a stalled vehicle still blocking the right lane. But good news on the westbound 401 Express at Bayview, an earlier stalled vehicle has cleared away. And on the eastbound collector ramp to Keel Street, that stalled vehicle has also cleared from the left lane. On the 404 DVP, things are slow moving northbound from Eglinton to York Mills. News Talk 1010 weather, mainly clear, 24, but feels like 27. 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
1: F1, fastest sport. Faster now, slower now. New changes. Some cars don't even go anymore. What is the things that are going on in the background? Bernie Collins is here. Bernie is an engineer originally and now a commentator on Sky Sports. Montreal Grand Prix, we're going to talk about that in a little bit. So make sure you stick around for that one because that's a pretty exciting race and even better for 2026, I would say. Bernie Collins allowed me to approach her randomly out of the blue and then agreed to talk to me on a video call, which I don't recommend to do to strangers, by the way, to be here. You have a book out, Bernie, and it's pretty cool, I would have to say. How to Win a Grand Prix from Pit Lane to Podium, the inside track. And for everybody who's listening on the podcast right now, I will put direct links so you can go buy that if you're interested or gift it to other people right from the podcast description. Your book is interesting to me. The drivers must hate it because you talk about how the engineers, the calculations of the pit lane win actually is the one who wins the races. So how's that gone over?
0: Well, to be honest, I'm not sure how many drivers have actually read it. So maybe I've got that to my benefit.
1: Maybe they should.
0: And I think maybe they should. But yeah, I think that it's not meant to be a them versus us thing, but it's sort of meant to highlight a little bit of what goes on in the background. And I think, you know, you mentioned Drive to Survive earlier. I think that is one of the things that started to highlight more of the roles in the background and what goes into making a race and what goes into getting the car on track on Sunday. Because I think a lot of people see, you know, the sessions that we're there for, but think maybe we turn up on Thursday night and then the car runs on Friday. And obviously there's a lot more to it than that. So it was trying to give a bit of insight without being too technical, to try and show a little bit of how the engineering works and hopefully get people a little bit more interested in. But it was a very odd thing of the process of writing the book. I wrote it with a ghostwriter and he would ask me lots of questions and try and pull out these little details that maybe I didn't think were interesting and then he did think were interesting. So it was nice to get it all together in that format and get it out there.
1: Does that help you now when you have help like that and admin to pull stuff out of you and then they start going, oh yeah, this is the story. And you're like, what are you talking about? That's not a big deal. But they're actually taking the look of the reader. Did it change the way that you look at some of the exercises are around the work?
0: Oh, yeah, definitely. I think because when you're engineering on the pit wall, you are in your own little bubble and lots of people that you work with are in that bubble as well. So it's very difficult sometimes to see what is different to the real world because I went from university to F1. So I've never, apart from working in a part-time cafe, I've never worked in like a real world job, if that makes sense. So you're always in this sort of motorsport bubble. And then I think it does take someone externally to come along and go, oh, that's interesting. Like, why do you do it like this? Or, you know, I guess if someone was to speak to you about your job, but what you do with the radio, there will be aspects in that that you will find day-to-day life that you don't think people are interested in. But some people who are trying to get into radio would be massively interested in it. So I think everyone's got these parts of their career or their job that the outside doesn't know about. And it was interesting to get, I would have written a very different book if I just written it myself. So it was really interesting to get that outsider's opinion on it.
1: Interesting. I would say it's the same thing. I would get excited to tell people about things. They're like, yeah, no, I don't care. But then they all want to know the things that I don't care about, which is,
0: yeah, exactly.
1: I guess that's how life kind of works. So is the scariest thing being an engineer? Now, I realize you aren't on the mechanic end, you're on the strategy end of it. Is the scariest thing in F1 like, hey, we put the car together, we have two screws left over? Is that what happens?
0: I think because it's such a big team sport that, and everyone's got such a defined role within that, be that the mechanic that puts the front wing on and the mechanic who does the fuel hatch up or any of those things. There's always a risk that something goes wrong in that. And you feel like, you know, now that the teams in the factory designing the car, like 500 plus, and then you've got the people at the track building it, then you've got the driver on track, then you've got the pit wall making some of the final decisions. And I think the thing that was always the scariest was getting something very wrong that you could have done much better at. And then having to get off that pit wall and walk through the garage with, you know, 50 disappointed mechanics in there going, oh, you know, we all did our bit, or a disappointed driver. And that's the same for anyone in the team. You know, if you have a slow pit stop, then the mechanics that are working in that corner are a bit like, oh, we've let the team down. So it was this sort of, you felt the weight of responsibility of all the other people in the team. And that was always, those were always the bits that were the hardest to take, the hardest days. Yeah, hopefully they never built it with two screws left over, but maybe it happened and we just didn't get told about it.
1: I don't know what you do. I just throw them away. I'm like, I don't know.
0: Yeah, I've recently built something in the house that I have a box of spares that are not meant to be spares for it.
1: Right.
0: I'm just hoping that one day it materializes where they go.
1: The shelf falls over. This is so great. Yeah, exactly. Or then you end up with a bag of things that you, I don't know where those were for, but that's now a thing. The book is quite cool. It's an opportunity for people to look behind the scenes and to see it. Now, when people watch F1, of course, you hear now more of the conversation that goes on in the pit wall. And I'm curious about AI today, because you guys have been sort of using that forecasting, and perhaps you can correct my language, but you've been doing those calculations always. And what has not at least come to the commentator part of the conversation is how far accelerated some of those, I guess you would maybe call it modeling, and all those bits and pieces might have come in the last few years as things have changed.
0: Yeah, I think that, you know, one of the things with F1 is we've always been really keen on data. So even before we really understood how we could use it, we've been collecting the data. So the cars generate millions of data points through a race, and we collect data on from things like the weather and the track conditions and all of these things. And we've not necessarily, let's say when I was starting out, had a really nice, concise way of looking at all of that together or interlaying all the different data sources we have. And as we've got better with things like AI, then we've been able to really use this data set. You know, we've been collecting the data before we knew it was ready, what we needed it for. And there's many companies out there trying to use AI that don't have the historical data, and that's actually their biggest problem. Whereas in F1, we had loads of data that we weren't really using, and now we're finding a much better way of pulling it together. You know, to give you an example from a strategy side, pre-race, they'll do hundreds of thousands of simulations of what they think might be the right strategy, what they think others' reactions to that would be, what you might do under safety car. And a lot of that was done previously because of the overhead in it, in sort of static situations, Friday night and Saturday night. And now we've moved to, you know, those simulations are happening live during the race. You know, every lap that you do of the race, you remove some unknowns, and therefore every lap you've got a more accurate model to run on. So lots of teams are doing some really cool things, I think, with sort of that chess game, you know, getting the AI to play against you in advance and then sort of suggesting where you think your best race might lie. Particularly useful for things like safety car situations where you're trying to make sort of quick decisions. So lots of that has been happening, and as well it's been happening in things like information that we give on screen. So be that some of the interaction that you can see in terms of when we think an overtake might happen or where we think the action is going to be on track. And then also the development of the car. So things like car setup. We have lots and lots of bits of the car that we can change in order to get the optimum setup. So the more optimized that can be before it reaches the track, the better it is for all of the teams. And hopefully those modeling techniques are getting stronger and stronger as we build them.
1: Well, How to Win a Grand Prix, Bernie Collins is the book. You can link to it from the podcast descriptions here. And I just want to give you a high five there, bud. I think you're doing great things, and I really appreciate this time.
0: Thanks very much. Thank you. I do get a lot of messages from Canada from people who really appreciate what we do on Sky. So thank you all for your support. It does not go unnoticed.
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23: Good evening, I'm Pauline Chan. A change in the weather will be shaping up tomorrow. The complete forecast after the news. Lots on the agenda in the last city council meeting before the fall municipal election. And crowning the king and queen of the mass tonight. Details on these and other stories coming up. But first, let's check your drive. 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
3: Problems continue on the westbound QEW ramp to Cawthra. The right lane is still blocked with a stalled vehicle. And you'll find some construction on your drive this evening. The eastbound 401 Express at Allen Road has some emergency road work blocking two left lanes. The McCowan on-ramp to the eastbound 401 is also closed for construction. And the north and southbound 427 ramps to the westbound 407 are also closed for more construction. 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I'm Christina Galley. 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
23: A Hamilton man has been charged with first-degree murder in connection with a 20-year-old cold case. CP24's Steve Ryan has been following the investigation and has more on how police were able to crack this case.
24: Back in 2006, the Toronto police responded to a call at a residence in Scarborough, and they found a 21-year-old man, Patrick Santos. His hands were tied behind his back. He had tape around his neck and his face area, and the cause of death was strangulation. Now, there was suspect DNA left at the scene, but this case remained cold for 20 years. There was a comparison made to the known offender data bank, a comparison made to the crime scene data bank, and there were no hits. But thanks to the advancements in genetic genealogy, the police were able to solve this case.
23: 43-year-old Pierre O'Connor from Hamilton was arrested yesterday. Investigators believe others may have been involved in the killing and are asking anyone with information to come forward. The city's ferries will be free for kids and seniors for the month of August. Mayor Chow says the move is a thank you to Toronto residents for making their voices heard about the proposed Billy Bishop Airport expansion and a celebration of the waterfront victory.
25: We just want to thank those wonderful people who have done so much work. They spoke out, and this is our way to recognize their work and why democracy matters.
23: The city says it continues to work to build a vibrant, accessible waterfront for everyone to enjoy. A regular round-trip fare for adults costs just under $10. The crown jewel of the Toronto Caribbean Carnival is happening tonight. The King and Queen Showcase is being held at Lamport Stadium. Leaders of the mass bands will don their most elaborate costumes and perform for the parade judges, as well as enthusiastic fans. They'll be judged on costume detail and how they represent the band's theme. The King and Queen will be announced at the end of the night. And the organizers of Afrofest are canceling this year's edition of the event. They say it's the result of the city cutting capacity at Woodbine Park to 5,000 people. The festival usually attracts up to 40,000 visitors per day. Despite new safety initiatives, including ticketing, fencing, controlled entry, and added security, organizers say public safety could not be guaranteed with the large number of attendees. They're looking for a new venue, but say there's not enough time to relocate this year. You can tap into breaking news anywhere. Download the CTV News app to keep up to date. 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Here's CTV weather specialist Lindsay Morrison.
4: 16 degrees, the forecast low tonight under a clear sky. We will have sunshine tomorrow morning, but watch for cloud building in the afternoon and then a chance of showers or thunderstorms into the early evening. It's going to be a hot one, 30 degrees, the forecast high, Humidex 35, remaining warm at night too with a low near 21. Saturday and Sunday, unsettled with clouds and showers, highs in the mid-20s. We will be dry for Monday with sunshine returning, and we're going to near 30 degrees again by Wednesday. From the CTV Weather Center, I'm Lindsay Morrison.
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0: What makes a Burn Bray egg a Burn Bray egg? 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
2: Uncle Bob's Bits. Sunny Surrey, BC is where we go. Bob Addison is there. Shane Hewitt and The Night Shift. I am in Ottawa. And how's Surrey today?
3: I'm not allowed to talk about the weather. Cloudy.
2: I keep trying to bait you into this.
3: Yeah, no. It's been overcast and rainy, Shane, just how we like it out here.
2: Mm-hmm.
3: It's actually pretty good for some places, but the places that need it most, like up in the Cariboo region of our province, obviously, with rain comes lightning, and with lightning comes more fires. So that's where I was last week. I was up at a place called Sheridan Lake, which is just inside the Cariboo region of our fine province. So,
2: Okay, well, that's good. Fun trip.
3: Yeah, we had lovely weather, and then all of a sudden, Friday rolled in, and sure enough, that, by the way, the Smoke BC smoke map of telling you what the next 36 hours of smoke are going to look like, very accurate last Friday. They said between 5 and 7, it would become that really deep, dark, orangey, it's basically like an ash snowfall, and I've been through it once in 2018 up there, and I had to cook dinner on Friday night, and literally I was trying to shield the barbecue with my body, so I was getting ash all over my back, and then my very thoughtful niece, Abigail, brought me out a sombrero, so it covered me and the chicken. Because we were having.
2: Did you ever just consider closing the lid on the barbecue? I don't know. It seems
3: I did do that too. I of course realized that, hey, there's a lid here. But then I thought, you know, why not a little bit of wildfire char on the chicken that wouldn't hurt either. So
2: It's got that good wood smoke flavor, you know.
3: Oh, delicious! But the freaky thing was later. So it was really bad. I took some apocalyptic photos. I'll post them, but. The freaky thing was when I went to bed, I realized I hadn't covered the barbecue properly, hadn't put the barbecue cover back on. So I went out to do it and clamoring at the screen door to get into this little front sitting area where my kid was sleeping, the amount of bugs that were just stuck to the door trying to get out of the smoke, I'm assuming, I don't speak bug, of course, but the amount, they were just clamoring. And I, of course, it's one of the spring-loaded sort of screen doors, so it takes a second to shut. So a bunch of them got in to the point where I said to my son Jackson, I'd like, you're going to go sleep on the couch in the inside because you're going to get just eaten alive right now. But I'm assuming the bugs weren't digging it too much. So. The amount of ash on my car the next morning, crazy.
2: Oh, wow. That's a lot. All right. Firesmoke.ca across Canada, too, if you want to get the inside scoop on all that. And their forecasts are quite amazing when they forecast where it's going and what it's going to look like a couple days from now. It's the technology is just amazing. Or the crystal ball mystical, whatever it might be.
3: Yeah, it's extremely accurate. And, you know... perhaps our friends down south could look north to one of our websites and see that the smoke is coming instead of blaming us for it.
2: Yeah, well.
3: I thought they should... I did sarcastically respond to some politicians I saw last week in the States saying Canada's horrible. And I said, well, why don't you just get some of those windmills your president loves and blow them back at us and blow the smoke back at us?
2: There you go. It's a great idea. Why not? Right? That's all we're doing. It's very good. Bob Addison is here. He's a football fan, and he's found some fake news to share with us.
3: Yeah. Oh, Shane. You know what I smell in addition to smoke around here?
2: Yeah.
3: I smell a Hockey Canada Mega Summit. I mean, we had one a few years ago, but it wasn't a Mega Summit. But this I found this morning. this tweet. Following Canada's impressive World Cup campaign and success as a host nation, a new survey has found that football has overtaken hockey as the country's most popular sport among Canadians aged 18 to 29.
2: Yeah. What survey?
3: Listen, I found it very short notice. But it's probably Mario Canseco or Angus Reid or, you know, all the popular polling people.
2: Yeah. Well, that would also be like saying, do you like the NFL like 2 days after the Super Bowl? And everyone's like, I love the NFL.
3: All right. It's all about timing, obviously. And
2: clearly.
3: It's done. But I'm not here just to toot the horn of Canada soccer. I'm wearing their shirt right now, actually. But anyway, listen, we couldn't beat Norway for a bronze in the Men's World Championship in May in hockey. We couldn't mm-hmm. beat them. We couldn't mm-hmm. win. We couldn't win gold. Like, I'm surprised we haven't heard about a summit. But listen, hockey's a bougie sport. I believe you've had to pay for hockey seasons for a few years.
2: A couple.
3: It ain't cheap.
2: It's not.
3: Elite soccer is not cheap either. Like, there's traveling teams and things like that. Like, they're a big investment. But, you know, I heard some friends of ours, their kid is like 14 now and he's an aspiring goaltender. But it's a, you know, minimum 15 grand investment.
2: Yeah.
3: Now, like, I've never had that problem with soccer. You know, junior's not playing at an elite level right now. But, you know, so my in is only for a couple grand right now. But we're going to travel more this year, I think.
2: Oh, very good. Okay, well, just I did search it, by the way. It was a survey done 8 days ago, so it would right at the end of the World Cup.
3: Correct.
2: By
3: okay,
2: Soccer
3: good.
2: Canada and Abacus Data. So, sorry, like, that would be like the hockey after Toronto wins the Stanley Cup. Coming out and going, do you love hockey? And having Hockey Canada come out and say, yeah, Canadians love hockey.
3: Well, no, and listen, obviously hockey's not on everybody's mind on July 20th when the survey was taken. So I can understand there might be a what have you remembered lately bias to this. But
2: a little bit.
3: I thought I would hype it. Like, you took all the steam out of the headline from me.
2: Sorry, but I'm standing up for Canada, though. I think that actually soccer is an incredibly accessible and widely loved sport around the world, which is great to see it grow and get taken care of in Canada. But if you're going to try to tell me that it's more popular than hockey, I'm sorry. I would like to see more data.
3: Well, okay. Yeah, exactly. By the way, another fun football fact. I know Shane Hewitt's Good News Tuesday is now becoming the home of international football when I'm on the segment. I apologize.
2: It seems to be.
3: That.
2: It's true.
3: But this headline was wonderful today. You know, the president, Gianni Infantino. So he wants to sell stakes now in the World Cup to private investors under a scheme that could earn him tens of millions of dollars.
2: What?
3: So investor discussions held with figures close to the Trump administration,
2: right,
3: say sources. And it's now been confirmed Jared Kushner is leading the negotiations. So
2: How can you just create a private investment into... Well, you know why? Because F1 does it. F1 is actually a private entity. It's not a...
3: Oh, really?
2: Yeah, F1 is a media company. Yeah.
3: Yeah, some people are already got their arms waving around like those crazy things at the car dealerships that fill up.
2: I love
3: there
2: those guys.
3: I don't even know what they're called.
2: I love them.
3: Inflatable guys at the car dealership.
2: Yeah.
3: But that's what some people are saying. So all the member associations are just going to go, yeah, this is fine. Yeah, we'll approve that.
2: So Donald Trump basically said, how can I have a piece of this?
3: Totally.
2: I'll make you $100 million if you do it.
3: Yeah.
2: And then.
3: And we'll start by having me linger in the...
2: facing the wrong direction.
3: On the stage with the team that you just saw for the first time 2 hours before. But anyway.
2: Looking backwards at the crowd. Oh, my God. Yeah.
3: So you guys aren't smoky over there, are you?
2: No, it's been good here in Ottawa. Yeah, okay, we were a little bit, not like Toronto got, but we were. It's been good. We've been lucky. Yeah.
3: Okay.
2: Well, I'm glad. All right. Thanks for checking in, though.
3: Yeah, well.
2: Appreciate that.
3: No, I care about you guys out there, kind of.
2: All right. Shane Hewitt and the Night Shift. There you go. That is the Uncle Bob's Bits. Thanks, Bobo.
3: Later.
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4: We are seeing some new problems on your drive this evening, starting on the westbound Gardner just past Jameson. Two right lanes are now blocked by a vehicle fire. Over on the eastbound 401 Collectors at Weston Road, watch out for a crash in the right lane. The 410 northbound at Steeles also has a crash in the left lane. And the westbound QEW ramp to Cawthra has a stalled vehicle blocking the right lane. In town, southbound on Allen Road at Eglinton, the right lane is blocked by a stalled vehicle. Drive Legendary Quattro. 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
1: More and more people are watching debates online. And I know that sounds crazy, but it's true. It's kind of like a podcast thing, but it automatically inserts polarity. And I think the nature of a debate has been lost a little bit lately, in that debating in its true nature was sort of, I'm going to be right and I'm going to prove myself right. And I'm going to show you all the reasons to believe what I believe. In today's world of polarity, debating has kind of become, I'm going to prove you wrong and everything that you're saying is wrong. Now, for me, that might be semantics, but it really, really matters as the word guy, because that's part of the secret recipe. And to dig into this conversation, I'm really excited. I've been waiting for a long time to dig into this. Timothy Caulfield is here. And Tim is going to help us understand all of it. He's a professor. He's an author. You can find him at Caulfield Tim online. Tim, thank you for this. It's exciting to see people get engaged in debate, generally. But debate is not necessarily debate. And I have a writing piece that I call Drop the Rope, which is about the tug of war. And that's different. Proving somebody wrong is different than enrolling somebody in my belief and what I believe is right. Am I crazy in any of that?
2: I don't think you are crazy, Shane. You know, I'm fascinated by this topic, too. I do think we're seeing more and more of these debate me kind of approaches. And I think you outlined it really well in the intro there. I don't think these are debates in the normal sense, what we think of almost as this noble pursuit of knowledge. Kind of on the contrary, what's happened, debates have become gotcha moments. They've become moments in order to kind of humiliate your opponent. And often rhetorical techniques are used to kind of obscure any kind of rational discourse. And it really becomes more performative. It really becomes, you know, I'm debating you, so therefore I'm part of this discussion. And before we go on, you know, I'm a really big believer in freedom of expression and getting ideas out and, you know, the marketplace of ideas. But unfortunately, what increasingly happens, I think, with these debates is you end up legitimizing perspectives that don't deserve to be legitimized, right? I often say that our whole society has become one huge, you know, false balance machine. You know, the middle ground fallacy is taking over so many different topics. You know, is the earth round or is it square? You know, let's settle on a rectangle. You know, sometimes there's a right answer and there's a wrong answer, and a debate doesn't mean we should, you know, settle in the middle. And too often that happens, whether you're with, you know, a whole host of topics.
1: Yeah. And I do a lot of writing on morality. And the whole notion of right and wrong versus accurate and inaccurate are distinctly different. We are going to talk about one thing that as soon as I say this name, people are going to get inflamed. So I'm going to create a new agreement for this conversation for everybody who's listening. We're going to talk about the technique that somebody used, not the ideas and principles they may have supported or not supported. Okay. And that is a guy that you may have heard of. His name was Charlie Kirk. And Charlie Kirk was probably one of the most exposed in this. And he got in front of an awful lot of conversations that people may have agreed or disagreed with. But it's the technique that matters in this. And there's a technique that's called the Gish Gallop. And it is a tsunami of information that allows somebody to never be able to fact check, rebut, or even confront so much information at once. In fact, it's quite often been very effective to allow somebody to just crumble and give up because they can't process how fast the information is coming. And just to be clear, like, because somebody can retain all of this information and spew it out in a debate is quite impressive. Whether it's accurate or true or not, I mean, you get to decide and do your research on those things. Tim, the technique of it, we're seeing more and more of it today. And a guy like Donald Trump does it repeatedly in his speeches, that he just keeps spewing out so much stuff that it's, well, in today's world of AI, it's become easier to fact check it. Tell me about this technique and other ones around it.
2: Yeah, this is a very common technique. It's closely related to the fire hose technique, where you just spew as much, you know, often misinformation or half-truths, and sometimes there's some facts buried in there too, that it becomes virtually impossible, especially in the debate format, to debunk all of them. And the individual that's trying to take a reasonable approach, maybe they pick the wrong item to try to debate, to debunk, and all the other items just sort of stand as truisms afterwards. Layer on top of that what's called the illusory truth phenomenon. And again, Donald Trump is very good at this. You just say something enough over and over and over again that it starts to feel true. And if it hasn't been debunked in a way that the person's satisfied with it, it becomes the truth. Another very similar tactic is called the Mott and Bailey fallacy. So this is the idea where you say something that is absolutely absurd, right? So that's, you know, hard to defend. And then you retreat to something that we all agree on. So, you know, we need urban tanks to defend our neighborhoods from immigrants. And then you go, that's absurd. What? You're not for safety, right? You retreat to something that everyone agrees on. You see that happening all the time in these particularly in political debates too. And it obscures the absurdity of the first claim because we all agree on the second claim. And then it feels like the person who was correcting them was wrong, right? Like, this person's against safety of our neighborhoods.
1: Oh, that's interesting. And can I expand on that one more clearly? Let's use that urban tank thing, because we've seen this in some cities, this conversation, is that someone says, we need these armored machines to be able to go into neighborhoods and deal with protests and all these things. And then there's usually an inflammatory comment, like you said, about immigrants or something. And then so it gets all the headlines, and then they back off and they're like, I'm just for safety in our neighborhoods and raising our children kindly. And then people go, well, I want safety. And then they kind of spiral it back to, well, this is how we get safe again. And it's a conversation technique. And this is why this stuff mattered. This is so nerdy. We're being so nerdy right now. But on conversation parts, which is what you and I like. But at the same time, I want to reveal behind the wizard's curtain of how people are getting sucked into conversations that they don't realize they're actually just a pawn in it.
2: It is important to recognize too, Shane, and I think you know this, that research tells us that these strategies, alas, are working, right? You're seeing people kind of fall into that. They become, at a minimum, they become uncertain, right? And in our chaotic information environment, you know, let's use an absurd example here, you know, the flat earth example. If you become uncertain about the science, whether you agree with the other side of the debate, it becomes easier to push misinformation or fulfill an agenda. And often just creating information chaos, that's the goal, right? That's the goal. And the other really important point here, Shane, is often state actors are involved in this, right? They are trying to create information chaos, or trying to, you know, distrust mongering, I like to call it. They're just trying to create distrust in institutions. Sometimes there's a completely justified reason for the distrust or the anger with the institution. You know, democracies thrive when we're questioning, you know, governments. But it goes beyond that, right? They create conspiracies and distrust just to destabilize our institutions. And unfortunately, it really works.
1: Yeah. And it also not only does that, but it fractures the confidence in our original belief of why we were there anyway. And so then it not only just proves them right, but then it fractures our confidence that what we believe in might be wrong. And that's crazy to think. So I want you to think of this. We're going to come back with more here with Tim Caulfield. We're talking about the Gish Gallop is how we get started, but how conversations happen and overflow information. And here's what I'm going to want you to imagine while we take a break, is that imagine that you walk into a conversation and you're like, hey, how are you today? It's nice to see you. What you don't realize is the person that you're talking to is actually a lawyer and you're in court. But they're functioning with a law degree and you're like, how are you today? And you're not even in the same conversation. This is happening into the background, and we're going to reveal some of that, how it happens, coming up next. Shane Hewitt on The Night Shift.
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1: Timothy Caulfield is here. Tim is a professor and an author. And Tim is helping us understand some conversation things that happen. Now, I am a word guy. I love words. I love conversations. I do keynotes on it. I write about it all the time. So this conversation is very self-serving for me to be with Tim on this because I do love it. But I just thought it was time in today's climate that we started to need to reveal we're not going to a gunfight with a knife, or whatever the cliche is. We're showing up with a paper straw expecting to have a smoothie at a gunfight. And we're not even there for the same reasons that some of these people are getting into our heads and having conversations with us online or in person or politically. And we end up being fractured in the end of it. And I'll use a great example. And again, this is about the technique, not about the topic or the person. When you would watch Charlie Kirk, there would be often conversations about trans rights. And you would have these people that would step up to a microphone and they would think they could debate the guy. And they would say, well, I feel unseen, for example. And then he would spew a bunch of facts back and information so quickly. And then he would just send that one living on feelings dagger. And then the person kind of crumbles. This is a technique. These are techniques. It's not a debate. And for all of our young folks that are watching these things, they're not debates. They're not like curiosity about trying to understand somebody's perspective. And we fall into this trap all the time. Timothy, take that where you will. But it's important that we reveal how this works so people can listen to political debates differently and people can read their posts online differently.
2: You know, everything you said, I think, is accurate. And you ended with, I think, a really important word, and that's emotion. Because the other thing that will happen in these debates is they play to your emotion, they play to your rage, they play to your grievances. And so you hear what you want to hear also. And we know this is the case. Listen to this number, Shane, 75%. 75%. 75% of the content online, this was a study that was done on Meta content, so Facebook and Instagram, etc. But there have been studies since then that have replicated it and come to the exact same number, 75%. 75% of the content online shared without clicking through. So think about that. That means that our entire information environment is built based on emotion, right? People see a headline, they see a meme, and they share it without, you know, really digging into it. And this is especially true if it plays to your, you know, political beliefs, et cetera, right? Your preconceived notions. You know, take that number and layer it on top of these debates, right? And people construct these debates on the right and on the left in order to, you know, buttress a preconceived view, in order to, you know, to forward further polarization. This happens on the left and on the right. One of the good examples on the left is, you know, when you have an individual interviewing a Trump supporter, you know, and they ask them an absurd question and you see the absurd, you know, response. And then the viewer can feel very self-satisfied that this has fulfilled their preconceived views. Same thing with Charlie Kirk, right? He's trying to create a moment that's going to satisfy a pre-existing grievance. And that's one of the reasons

0: there's a reason why they're here. They're trying to create something funny, and they have succeeded versus, I can't believe that, you know, these are the people that vote for that guy or whatever.
1: I'm a big fan of comedy, so I have my own bias on this, because I absolutely love, you know, good, you know, sharp comedy, I think, is can be so powerful. But, you know, it can also play to the, you know, that polarization phenomenon. So I do think we need to be aware of that. And when we hear comedy, to you know, listen to it in the right frame, as you highlight, Shane.
0: So let's give, because I think we'll talk about this more and again. Let's provide some tools about how to, like, when you see a debate and you see people, you know, polarized in a moment, one person typically gets emotional. And the first one that I would offer, and I would like you to expand with some tips on how to observe these things or get involved in it without getting caught up in it, is usually when someone's not emotional, they're comfortable or they're aware of being tactical. Like a police officer that's in an inflamed situation and they're able to just sort of stick to the book, right? Because they know how to be tactical in the situation. They're not getting sucked in. And you can feel it in your belly when someone says something and it starts to hit, right? And so we can, just knowing that it's possible one person in this situation is being tactical and one person is not. What are some tips on how to either not get sucked in or how to observe this differently?
1: You know, I think you touched on a really important one, and that would almost be my number one, is, you know, how is this debate being framed? Is this an independent debate, or is this a debate that is, you know, serving a particular agenda? Number one. So look for those. If it is going to be a debate, look for an independent debate. Is this just a clip? Is this a gotcha moment? Which is so often the case, especially on TikTok. You're just getting a moment. You're not getting the full discussion.
0: And we see that one in politics a lot too, right?
1: Yeah, 100%. Yeah, recognize that is a problem. And then also look for, as you highlighted right off the top, look for those cognitive biases, those rhetorical tricks that are being used, right? The fire hose, the mot and bally, the gish gambit, all of those. Look, watch for those rhetorical techniques instead of using evidence and rational discourse. So I think just those three things can really help. I'm getting old and cynical, Shane. I'm getting to the point where I think these online debates are almost never constructive. I know that's a horrible thing to say as someone who loves discourse and freedom of expression. You know, I like to see, you know, maybe open debate a little bit more, open discussions. I think sometimes those can be more, like the conversation that we're having right now can be more constructive, because too often when it's combative, the goal is polarization. The goal is one wins, one loses. It's not to try to find out what the evidence or the truth of the matter really is.
0: When you have a guy like Charlie Kirk that would travel around, and I'm not, again, if you believe and you agree with the guy, that's great. There was a lot of moments in his debates where people come up and they would say, the sky is blue. And he would go, yes. But he was being tactical in how he generated the show. And when someone shows up to a situation, they're like, debate me. You pick the topic. Trust me, they don't know every topic. But they do know the techniques on how to navigate that. And isn't that so telling? We need to know who we're talking to.
1: Yeah, and I think, you know, that's an excellent point. That was a show when Charlie Kirk did this. Yes, you maybe feel strongly about his perspectives, and that's a different topic. But it was a show that had a particular goal, right, in it. It wasn't really about, I don't think, you know, open discourse on these topics. It was about a particular agenda. So be aware of that. You may still enjoy it, but at a minimum, be aware of that. Of that's what's happening. This happens with climate change, regardless of, you know, your perspective. You know, it happens with climate change. It happens with vaccines. That, you know, you pick the topics, GMOs, all of these topics. You can see this happening online. Be aware of the strategies being used.
0: Well, and we talk about them. Somebody disliked it enough to break a law, and he's forever changed a generation. I will give him credit for those things. Doesn't mean I agree with him, and doesn't mean I agree with his tactics. But he did force people to refine their opinions, and he did force people to read up on things. So, I mean, you know, debates can be good. But we've got to be careful of the intended outcome. And this is where the conversation will start. Timothy Caulfield is here.

0: All you have to do is Google Tim Caulfield. You'll find all kinds of things about Tim and where to get connected. Thanks, Tim. I really appreciate this. It means a lot to me.
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1: Square peg, round hole. Brian O'Donnell wants to get married. He doesn't want to spend a bunch of money. We jokingly call it $1 million. At the same time, he wants it to be unique and fun. Turns out, that's getting expensive. And Ryan's trying to figure out how to have a wedding and how are people having alternative weddings, which I don't even know what that means. I feel like we have to wear latex or rubber or something to come to your wedding.
2: No. Alternative, I feel like 10 years ago, if you said alternative wedding, yeah, that's what you could jump to the conclusion of, for sure. Like, everybody needs to be wearing the exact same outfit, regardless of gender. Or there's no food here, there's only charcuterie or something like that, you know? Like, oh, the eye roll kind of wedding, but you'll go because there's free food. Nowadays, though, the alternative wedding, I think, is a much broader description for basically anybody that is trying to find a way to celebrate their wedding in a way that doesn't look like it is the expectation or the stereotype from like a movie. And I don't want to say that that very traditional wedding is like a bad thing. It's just, I think a lot of people want something different. And those differences, Shane, tend to be a little bit cheaper than the traditional way of doing it.
1: Okay.
2: But it's not perfect. I am on the quest with my fiance Laura to have a wedding that costs less than $1 million. And we've locked down our ceremony. Everything's good. Just have to finalize the date. Very affordable. Very excited about it. It's going to be great. But we're in the reception mode.
1: Oh. And do we get to find out where the ceremony is going to be?
2: You will.
1: Okay.
2: You will. In this bit, don't worry, like less than 5 minutes, you're going to know.
1: Good.
2: Okay. The reception part is a bit of a problem because money. We've toured three, let's say, traditional venues for the reception, and one of them was a hotel. And I'm going to use the hotel as an example because I think it's kind of just a perfect example of the traditional hotel, the experience. You know, guest rooms, honeymoon suite, ballroom, open area, like all this stuff. And the staff were great. Everything looked really good. And I feel like the money that I would spend there would go very far towards a lot of different things that sound great. The problem is that it's still like $30,000.
1: For one night.
2: For one party, you do get that is two nights at the hotel included. But still, $30,000 for one night of your life. And that's actually about average, because the average cost for a wedding in Canada sits between 30 to 40K, which is double what it cost in 2010, by the way. So it is a substantial increase. And that number gets higher, by the way, like up to 25% higher if you live in a very expensive city like Toronto or Vancouver. And of course, like the cost of your wedding is going to vary drastically based off of how you plan it. And while I am a very bougie person, I do not have bougie funds ever.
1: Ryan has champagne dreams and a Pepsi income is what that
2: exactly,
1: is.
2: Exactly. So I have no delusions over what will be affordable at my wedding. And this really, though, these costs reflect that traditional wedding experience, Shane, which is like the buffet, the table wine, the, you know, cocktails, the big ceremony, the white linens, all the flowers, the dance floor, the DJ, all this stuff. Like what you imagine about your wedding, or what you remember about your wedding, Shane, I bet is kind of what I would be looking at.
1: I don't remember any of it. That's why I don't spend $40,000.
2: Oof. You don't remember any of it?
1: Nope. I remember the kind of the shape of the room. I remember the priest made fun of me because I wasn't using my big radio voice when I said my vows. I was just talking to Cheryl when I got married.
2: Yeah.
1: Yeah. I remember my buddy Corey was like, oh my God, I'm so nervous. I can't see. I'm blind. And that was it. Yeah.
2: And that was it.
1: We had pictures taken.
2: Okay. That's terrifying. Not because I think that I feel like probably the exact same thing is going to happen to me, which is going to tie in very well with what I have to say next. But first, let's do a little bit of a deep dive, because people are terrified of the costs and can't afford them. So they're finding alternatives to get married like this.
3: Love is in the air at the historic Santa Barbara County Courthouse, as more couples seem to be choosing to say a simple I do at municipal buildings and I don't to expensive venues.
4: We save money this way, and I think venues too is really stressful to book and things like that. So for us, it was easier just to get the license and then come here and do it this way.
3: And it's not just Santa Barbara. Couples are lining up to get married at the Beverly Hills Courthouse and then walk over to City Hall for their photos. Sky and Jeremiah Hernandez drove from Bakersfield to the Santa Barbara County Courthouse for their special day. And the price is right for the standard civil ceremony.
4: A license and ceremony is $204, so it's very affordable.
1: Here's your paper. High five. Good job. Good job, champ. See you later.
2: Good show. Exactly. Now, these people show up in their dresses with the rings, the suits, the posse. Like, they do try to make it as big of a spectacle as you can. But $204 is insane. Shane, remember I said I locked down my ceremony? Well, my ceremony is going to cost about $2,000.
1: Okay, where is it?
2: It is at the Plaza Movie Theater in Kensington in Calgary.
1: Okay.
2: And it is a non-negotiable. I cannot wait to have it there. It's a space that means a lot to Laura and I. It's very cool. And this is where it gave us another idea. Okay, well, if we're having our ceremony in a non-traditional place, not a church or anything like that, or a golf course, why don't we explore elsewhere? And that's when we started thinking about, well, what if we have it at our favorite dive bar? The place that we first fell in love, the place we first danced together. We have more fun there than we do anywhere else. So why not try to have it there?
1: Methodical. So I would say, yes, go and enjoy it. Go have fun with it. I don't even remember who came.
2: And then
1: half the people, you don't even know them. This is my Aunt Betsy's Uncle Bob.
2: Hi, Uncle Bob.
1: Like, you don't even, like, you don't, dude. Like, you guys go enjoy your time and have fun and get married. But at the same time, my big question for you, though, is how do you want to remember it? Because you don't remember it. The only thing you will have will be those photos. And yes, in today's world, it's different than when I got married in 2003, because photos on phones was not the same. But at the same time, you need to document it. Mm-hmm. Worry about that. And make sure that you document it. Like, you're not like, it's like someone taking a selfie for their dating profile with the toilet in the background. Don't have your photos with some drunk guy puking in the corner in the background.
2: Just want it to be the greatest party ever. So maybe the drunk guy will be a welcome addition to that photo.
1: Could be. I would be cautious to frankly go the other way. Don't ruin your favorite place with a wedding.
2: Ooh. Open another can of worms.
1: Don't ruin your memories of your favorite place with the wedding. So, I don't know. But I think you guys got to make it special. I think not going to a hotel is a great plan. Are you going to want great Aunt Betsy sitting on a bar stool and doing shots of tequila? I guess that's really the question. Okay, how to get married for $100 million. The saga continues. Shane Hewitt and the Night Shift.
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17: Oh,
12: Obviously, I'm a bit worried about it.
16: WestJet's labor dispute escalates. How soon flights could be grounded?
17: Very stressful for everybody.
16: And what options passengers have if their flight is canceled. A family created through adoption, kept apart by two continents.
18: She's saying my name. I'm dying here.
16: The red tape keeping a father from his baby daughter. And Montreal welcomes back an Olympic gymnastics star.
19: I'm impressed as an adult right now about the courage that that 14-year-old had.
16: The perfect 10 that made Nadia Comaneci a legend and the obstacles she overcame.
15: CTV National News with Omar Sachedina. Reporting tonight, Anne-Marie Medawake.
16: Good evening. Check your flight plans if you're booked with WestJet. Thousands of travelers could be facing delays just hours from now as a potential strike by workers or a lockout by the airline is set for Sunday. Here's CTV's Kathy Lee with whether a deal can be reached before the disruption begins.
20: For many WestJet passengers, a looming strike means today's trip comes with a question mark. But people like Sampreet Cheema and his family are still taking off.
21: We're actually headed to San Diego.
20: Unsure if their return flight will stay on course.
21: Our dates are like right in the middle of the potential strike.
20: As bargaining continues, the union representing about 4,400 flight attendants has issued a 72-hour strike notice, while the airline has responded with a lockout notice of its own. In a statement, WestJet's CEO saying, "We sincerely regret the inconvenience and uncertainty this continues to cause for our guests." The union planned a press conference, but canceled, saying in a statement, "Unfortunately, the parties are still too far apart on some key issues." Flight attendants voted 99% in favor of a strike mandate earlier this month. Wages, unpaid work, and working conditions, the major sticking points at the bargaining table. Issues similar to why Air Canada flight attendants went on strike last year for 3 days. This labor relations expert says despite today's escalation, there's still time to reach a deal.
22: It's really not uncommon at all to see these kinds of situations resolved with an agreement at the 11th hour.
20: About 75,000 passengers a day could be impacted. While a strike could begin as early as Sunday, some flights could start being grounded as early as tomorrow unless a deal is reached. But some travelers are taking it in stride.
21: A little bit of panic, but, you know, we're going on vacation anyways. A few extra days doesn't hurt.
16: The strike and lockout notices come a day after both sides agreed to a wind-down plan, which outlines the details of how operations would be scaled back and how crews would be returned if there is a work stoppage. Kathy Lee, CTV News, Calgary. And airports are warning passengers about the potential travel disruption that could start Friday. So what do you need to know if you are booked with WestJet? CTV's Allison Bamford has the options available and the protections in place.
23: A busy morning at Saskatoon's airport. Passengers are checking into flights, hoping their trip home won't be canceled.
24: If it is, we rent a car and drive back to Saskatoon. As simple as that. I mean, I'm not worrying about it.
23: Others aren't risking it. The Mescal family is flying to Ontario, where they were supposed to meet their daughter, who's flying in from Montreal.
25: We had sort of alternative plans designed and thought through just in case there is a strike.
23: And now they're going with plan B. They canceled their daughter's flight and instead will drive to pick her up, hoping to avoid any flight disruptions. WestJet is offering free cancellations and one-time changes to all passengers booked between today and August 4th.
26: If they are able to move their dates, it's best to do so. Just in case the strike does happen, it just makes it easier for the clients and for WestJet.
23: One air passenger rights advocate has different advice, recommending travelers stay put until WestJet cancels their flight.
27: Once they cancel your flight, you have far more rights.
23: If WestJet cancels flights, they're required to book passengers on the next available flight, including competitor airlines, or they must provide a refund. It's the passenger's choice. If these cancellations happen preemptively before the strike, passengers are entitled to even more.
27: They have to provide you meals and accommodation and a lump sum $1,000 compensation, up to $1,000.
23: The Saskatoon Airport encourages passengers flying with WestJet over the next few days to reach out directly to the airline if they require assistance. The airport says they do have plans in place to limit any potential disruption. Allison Bamford, CTV News, Saskatoon.
16: There is good news in Ontario's wildfire fight, where the number of out-of-control fires is dropping.
0: 30 are not under control, 7 are being held, 7 are under control, and 115 are being observed.
16: 156 Ontario fire crews are currently deployed, with air support from fire suppression crews, including firefighters from several provinces and Mexico.
1: Logan Lake just flared up.
16: In BC, a new wildfire has ballooned in size, prompting people near Logan Lake to preemptively evacuate animals from a ranch. Support for Canada from south of the border as two union groups with more than a million members combined remind the White House Canada is not the enemy. CTV's Washington Bureau Chief Joy Malvin joins us. And Joy, United Steelworkers and International Association of Machinists and Aerospace Workers, that is quite an endorsement.
2: Hey, Anne-Marie, these are powerful union voices lobbying for Canada at a time of challenging trade negotiations. The letter is addressed to Jameson Greer, the U.S. trade representative, urging him and the Trump administration to reconsider those punishing 50% tariffs on Canadian goods. The unions argue that Canada is the wrong target, and the real rival is China, suggesting the U.S. confront their unfair trade practices.
3: It's been a bit confounding to us as an international union whose members are on both sides of the border, why we as the United States have been targeting really a country that's been our best friend in so many ways, instead of going back after bad actors.
2: The unions represent thousands of workers, and they argue after decades of economic integration between Canada and the U.S., Trump's tariffs will only disrupt manufacturing and hurt workers on both sides of the border.
3: They're scared about their jobs being lost. They're scared about their livelihoods being lost. It's the same story here on the U.S. side of the border.
2: As for negotiations, the only sign of Canada's Trade Minister Dominic LeBlanc is this tweet of his meeting with Jameson Greer yesterday. But his office now says he is now back in Canada and no news on future meetings or breakthroughs as of yet. Anne-Marie?
16: Thank you, Joy. Well, the U.S. president saying tonight that a major step forward has been made towards peace in the Middle East. In a post on Truth Social, Donald Trump declaring today the Board of Peace reached a historic agreement for the complete disarmament of Hamas and all other armed groups in Gaza. Trump also saying this agreement, which will be carried out in phases, will lead to a new Palestinian government. The Canadian woman accused of spying on NATO was vetted by CSIS and cleared by Global Affairs before she started working at the alliance. Using open data sources and court documents, CTV News has unmasked the identity of the one-time intern now charged with espionage. CTV senior correspondent Judy Trin digs into the details.
4: Reuters reported that the Canadian intern arrested for spying on NATO was named Claire Zedd. The name matches a former Statistics Canada employee identified in this federal court document. Claire Biwei Zhang was accused of fraud while applying for another government job. She was accused of deceiving the Canada Border Services Agency into thinking she was two different persons. Documents show Zhang was born in 1993. Her first language is Mandarin, but she speaks English and French.
6: Sleeper cells sit for very, very long periods of time.
4: Jody Thomas was Prime Minister Justin Trudeau's national security advisor. She says the history of the suspect in Canada will have to be carefully traced.
6: What we knew about her and what we should have known about her is going to be very telling.
4: Zhang has degrees in economics and engineering. A Facebook account linked to her shows that she was seeking an apartment in Mons, Belgium last year. The post from July 2025 says she's starting an internship at SHAPE NATO. SHAPE is NATO's military command center that makes decisions about deploying troops and weapons. Zhang was vetted by CSIS, then cleared by the Government of Canada to work there. Before NATO, Zhang's resume on LinkedIn claims she did work for the World Trade Organization, the Canadian Space Agency, and the European Space Agency. At the University of Ottawa, she was part of the Smart Connected Vehicles Innovation Center. The lab does research on artificial intelligence, self-driving vehicles, and drone and robot technology. This former CSIS director says the suspect was caught before potentially doing greater damage.
5: The payoff for that operation is 15 years from now when that individual is the director or director general or higher. That's the big payoff, because then you have access to real information.
4: Zhang first began working for the federal government in 2017. She was hired through a federal student work experience program. NATO has not said what third country the suspect is accused of spying for or what criminal organization she may have belonged to. Anne-Marie.
16: Thank you, Judy. Well, the Prime Minister is speaking out tonight about a possible hate crime targeting a Winnipeg mosque. The Rama Islamic Center says shots were fired at the building Wednesday night and that people also attacked the center with weapons. Prime Minister Carney saying on social media he is deeply disturbed to learn of the incident and the violent act of Islamophobia has no place in Canada. A Quebec couple has been left in limbo a year and a half after adopting a baby girl in Lebanon. Mother and daughter are still a world away, while dad is caught in a fight with the province. CTV's Laurence Brisson-Dubroy has their story.
7: For Jean Bougana, the family he waited years to build is still out of reach.
8: I'm condemned to live without building a family here.
7: His wife, Rula Bouchala, and their 22-month-old daughter, Liana, have been stuck in Lebanon for the last 18 months. The couple says a decision by Quebec has left their family divided between two continents.
8: She took her first step without being by her side. She's speaking right now. She's saying my name. And I'm dying here. I'm dying.
7: In a statement to CTV News, Quebec's health ministry says the law does not permit private adoption or the recognition of a domestic adoption as an international adoption without prior authorization for adoption. The couple went through years of fertility treatments and 13 years on Quebec's adoption waiting list. After being told they could have to wait another 12 to 20 years, they turned to an international adoption service in their native country of Lebanon. They say they followed every step they were given, but were left to figure out the process on their own.
8: No clarity, no guidance, no transparency.
7: Bouchala says she had dreamed of their little girl for 18 years.
9: She was in my heart. Long before she came into my life, I will fight for her until my last breath.
7: Now she says every extra day in Lebanon is a day spent in fear.
9: She simply deserves to start living far away from fear.
7: Back in Laval, Liana's bedroom is ready, her father waiting. While the health ministry says those rules exist to protect children and ensure international adoptions follow legal and ethical standards, to this father, it feels like the place he calls home has turned its back on his family.
8: We love Quebec for its value, for its family advantages, and now what advantages? And when I ask that one simple help, I want to build a family, approve my adoption. No.
7: Their first choice is still Quebec. But if another province recognizes their adoption, they say they'll leave everything behind without hesitation to finally be together as a family. Laurence Brisson-Dubreuil, CTV News.
16: Coming up.
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16: Why this mom believes her symptoms were ignored by the healthcare system.

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11: For more than 3 years. She says her symptoms were largely ignored by medical professionals and wants others to be vigilant about early detection, particularly in Indigenous communities. CTV's Abigail Beeman has the emotional story.
12: After 2 days, a nurse comes and disconnects the bag from me.
13: Jaleen Niles shows us the realities of chemotherapy, part of a determined quest to prevent others from sitting in this hospital bed.
12: Numerous doctor's appointments saying, like, listen, there's something wrong. I don't feel good. And I'm having trouble going to the washroom. It's irregular. The blood in my stool is concerning. And they just kept sweeping it under the rug as, oh, it's hemorrhoids.
13: Niles suffered debilitating pain for 3.5 years, begging to be heard, she says, before a doctor finally ordered further tests.
12: Then they found my cancer, but they found it at stage 3.
13: Incensed it wasn't caught sooner, despite detailing symptoms and telling doctors her grandmother died of colon cancer. As an Indigenous woman, she says she was caught up in stigma.
12: They were very happy to say, okay, you're in pain, let me give you this medication. But at the same time, I was saying, no, I don't want the pain pills. I want answers.
14: Both incidence rates and mortality from colorectal cancer has increased in our Indigenous Inuit Métis populations, which is kind of alarming.
13: Radiation oncologist Mark Godet says that's true across all age cohorts. In general, colon cancer rates are on the rise for Canadians younger than 50. Niles wants screening ages lowered further. She is just 39. And of all of the parts of her life she's grieving, she can't work or volunteer. The hardest is being less hands-on with her 3-year-old son, Jack.
12: It's very unfair because I want to be the best mom I can be in the world. So hopefully I'll make that up to him next year and for the rest of his life.
13: In the meantime, she's grateful for family, including her twin sister.
15: I believe in you.
12: Okay, good.
13: And the help of nurse Diego Caesar with the Ottawa Hospital's Indigenous Cancer Program.
16: All the barriers around stigma, around medication, about access to health care, my program tries to work with and improve the outcomes.
13: Niles hopes sharing her story will empower others.
12: Don't ignore the symptoms. Don't let them be minimized. Don't let them be brushed away.
13: Abigail Beeman, CTV News, Ottawa.
17: 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Tick-borne illnesses double in Nova Scotia.
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17: 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Coming up on CTV National News.
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11: Europe will boycott the next World Cup if FIFA goes ahead with a plan to sell stakes in the tournament to private investors. FIFA President Gianni Infantino wants to create a $20 billion spin-off company to run the World Cup with minority ownership stakes up for sale. Europe's governing soccer body, UEFA, voting today to boycott FIFA competitions if that plan goes through. In a statement, the group said, quote, some things are simply too important to sell. And the soccer federation that Canada plays under, known as CONCACAF, has also rejected this plan, but stopped short of calling for a boycott. Well, check, check, and check again. Across Canada, reported cases of disease from ticks are on the rise. CTV's Paul Hollingsworth shows us why the bugs are of particular concern in Nova Scotia.
26: When George Fox walks in the park, he always checks his body, hoping to avoid a tick bite.
27: That's news you don't want to hear.
26: His fears are valid. There has been a noticeable increase in tick-related diseases in Nova Scotia.
28: Like anaplasmosis that are transmitted by the same tick.
26: Anaplasmosis is a bacterial infection that can be treated with antibiotics and is passed on to humans from tick bites.
28: More like a flu-like illness. So fevers, muscle aches, headaches.
26: Dr. Paul Bonner says over a 2-year period, starting in 2023, the number of cases for anaplasmosis doubled in Nova Scotia, jumping to 600 reported cases last year.
28: It does put more strain on the system. So certainly important for folks to recognize these illnesses themselves and seeking early care.
26: Biochemist Nicoletta Ferroni says ticks are spreading anaplasmosis, Lyme disease, and the Powassan virus. The number of reported tick-borne illnesses combined with recent mild winters and hot summers allowing ticks to thrive points to an increase in the black-legged tick population, which can carry dangerous viruses.
29: Is it because the tick population is active?
18: actually increased over time? Yes, but it's also the more passive surveillance that we are seeing. So people that are actually looking for ticks, they find them and then they're sending them for testing.
26: Which allows experts to have a general idea about the rate of increase for the tick population in Nova Scotia.
18: You can see that there is an exponential increase.
26: Using Health Canada approved spray repellent and checking your body and pets for ticks is the best defense to avoid bites and possible illness. Paul Hollingsworth, CTV News, Halifax.
11: Still ahead, the return of a legend. How Montreal is rolling out the red carpet for an Olympic icon.
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11: A royal welcome today in Montreal for a queen of the Olympics. Gymnast Nadia Comaneci returning to the city where she found glory to mark the 50th anniversary of the Montreal Games. 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
13: With her trademark stance seen around the world half a century ago, Nadia Comaneci, nicknamed the Queen of the Montreal Games, returned to mark the 76th Olympics anniversary.
4: I am here because a 14-year-old decided to do something, you know, 50 years ago. And I'm impressed as an adult right now about the courage that the 14-year-old had.
13: The young gymnast from Romania landed the first perfect 10 in Olympic history on July 18, 1976.
4: If you listen to the arena, people, you can hear, so I call it the Nadia touch.
13: The 10 was so unexpected, the scoreboard showed a 1.0. Her husband of more than 30 years now, fellow Olympic champion Bart Connor, who was also competing in Montreal, was sitting in the stands when she performed.
5: It changed the trajectory of the Olympic movement. You
13: know, the games were playing out with the backdrop of boycotts over apartheid, of the Cold War, of massive cost overruns for the host city. Many Montrealers still call the Olympic Stadium the Big O, as in O-W-E.
5: I think the whole Olympic movement was in trouble. And all of a sudden, some, you know, 14-year-old girl comes from Romania and scores a perfect score, which had never been accomplished. And it kind of like reinvigorated what the value of the Olympics again.
13: Comaneci scored 7 perfect 10s in Montreal, picked up 5 medals and 4 more at the Moscow Olympics in 1980. She defected to the U.S. in 1989, escaping the brutal regime of Nicolae Ceaușescu.
9: Nadia! Nadia!
6: This June, Comăneci was back in Romania to mark the 50th anniversary of the 76 Olympics, where she is revered by generations. But she's also welcomed as a local hero in Montreal, where her feats sparked a baby boom of women named Nadia in her honor. Now, her visit will be quite busy. She'll be receiving an honorary doctorate. There's a plaque unveiling and that parade of the women named Nadia. All that within 3 days. Geneviève Beauchemin, CTV News, Montreal.
11: And that is a snapshot of this Thursday. For all of us at CTV National News, thank you for watching. Have a great night, and we'll see you tomorrow.
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9: Good evening. The Toronto Caribbean Carnival King and Queen Showcase took place tonight, teeing up a weekend where Caribbean culture will be celebrated across Toronto. CP24's CJ Nelson was at the event tonight at Lamport Stadium and highlights the festivities.
10: It is known as the official kickoff to the Toronto Caribbean Carnival. Many people telling me this is their warm-up for the festive weekend ahead. The annual King and Queen Showcase gives people a glimpse of the best costumes they're going to see on the road. All 10 mask bands showcase the intricate costumes they have been working on for months, and they are big, they are bright, they are elaborate, and down to the detail, every single thing matters. And the judges have their work cut out for them. It's going to be difficult for them to announce a king and queen because every single one of these costumes stood out tonight. But even though that this is a competition, every single person here is a king or queen because it is a celebration about community, celebrating culture. And we were talking to people earlier today on why Carnival means so much to them. Take a listen.
12: I really wanted to just partake in my culture and spend some time.

0: blood and our connection to this place and our connection to home generally.
1: It takes months and months and months of preparation. After Toronto Carnival ends this weekend, the bands probably get a couple weeks, maybe a month off, and then they go right back into preparing for the new season.
2: You will see all these costumes again on the road on Saturday. That is for the Grand Parade, and we will have special coverage as well. You can watch CP24 starting at 8 a.m. We will be live on the road, hosted by our very own CTV's Jessica Smith and Raheem Ladani. You don't want to miss it. Our special coverage starting on Saturday morning. But this is just the warm-up. There is still a lot of dancing and celebrating left for the Carnival weekend. I'll send it back to you.
3: Thanks so much, Cedra. More news in a moment, but first, here's a live look at the city tonight. It is 22 degrees out, and Lindsay Morrison joins us now.
4: Well, Pauline, what a beautiful day today. We had loads of sunshine. We had warm temperatures. It wasn't as humid as it's going to be over the next couple of days, so I'll go ahead and call that comfortable. It's a clear sky for tonight with an overnight low of 16 degrees. So once again, just on the cool side of seasonal. Tomorrow, it's a bit of a split day. We're going to begin with loads of sunshine. Forecast high 30 degrees, but it is going to feel more like 35. And then by late afternoon and early evening, we're looking at the chance of showers and the risk of thunderstorms. And then we get into some wet weather over the weekend. We'll take you through the forecast coming up. For now, though, Pauline, back to you.
3: Thanks, Lindsay. It was a brutal murder that went unsolved for 20 years, but today Toronto police announced they believe they've cracked the cold case. 21-year-old Patrick Santos was found bound and beaten to death in the backyard of his Scarborough home on September 17, 2006. Police say they believe the suspect or suspects were waiting for Santos to return home and ambushed him when he was entering by the back door. A DNA profile of the suspect was developed, but police at the time were unable to identify the perpetrator. Now, 43-year-old Pierre O'Connor of Hamilton has been arrested and charged with first-degree murder. In 2020, investigators submitted the DNA profile from the murder scene for investigative genetic genealogy. It did not identify Connor directly, but police say it opened new leads, which led them to him.
5: Most of the cases that we've announced, that we've talked about, they never would have been solved without this technology. It's brought us to a place where cases that we had thought were completely unsolvable are now solvable. You were looking for a needle in a haystack. IgG removes the haystack, provides you with that needle, and then you're able to confirm it through DNA.
3: Investigators believe it's unlikely Santos could have been physically overcome by only one person, meaning there could be other people involved. Anyone with the information is asked to contact police. Parole has once again been denied for the man who killed Toronto police officer Todd Bayliss more than 30 years ago. Bayliss, who was 25 years old, was fatally shot by Clinton Gale in June of 1994 during a foot pursuit at an apartment complex on Trethewey Drive near Jane Street. Gale was eventually found guilty of first-degree murder and attempted murder for shooting Bayliss's partner. This is the fourth time he has had his bid for day parole rejected. He's currently serving a life sentence at a minimum security prison in British Columbia. A statement from the Toronto Police Association president, Clayton Campbell, reads in part, "Today's decision to keep a murderer behind bars offers a measure of hope that Canadians can have confidence in our justice system. Nevertheless, important gaps remain, and we are committed to advancing the reforms necessary to address them." Two children have been injured after being struck by a vehicle in North York. Our CTV News chopper was over the scene at Jane and Driftwood. A white work van, or work truck, can be seen in the intersection. Police say the collision happened shortly after 4 o'clock this afternoon. Paramedics tell CP24 one of the children is seriously injured but expected to survive. The second child has minor injuries. Roads have reopened in the area. Meanwhile, several people were brought to hospital following a crash this evening in Mississauga. The crash occurred just before 6 p.m. at the intersection of Hugh Ontario Street and Eglinton Avenue West. Peel Police tell CP24 that three individuals were transported to hospital with non-life-threatening injuries. All vehicles involved remained on scene. An investigation is underway to determine what caused the accident. And coming up on CTV News, WestJet flight attendants have issued a strike notice that could go into effect as soon as this long weekend. More on the potential job action when we come back.
4: Festivities are underway for Toronto's Caribbean Carnival, and over the next few days, you can expect it to be quite humid, but also a little unsettled. On Saturday, we do have the chance of showers during the Grand Parade, bit of cloud cover as well, but the end of the long weekend looks to bring some weather improvements. We'll take a look at your forecast after the break.
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0: Kick off a new season in La Liga.
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2: A look at the city outside. It's 22 degrees right now. Lindsay Morrison is back with our full weather details.
3: Well, Pauline, we've had a nice stretch of weather the last couple of days. I wish I could say this pattern was going to continue right through the long weekend. It's simply not the case. But if you are taking some vacation or holiday time next week, I have some weather you're going to look forward to in the long range. 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You don't pay unless they win. Gorgeous sunshine today. Just a few fair weather clouds out there. A real nice day for spending time outside. We were at an 8 on the UV index, or very high. So you needed the hat. You needed the SPF. Nice morning for a round of golf. RCTV News Chopper capturing these scenes early this morning. And tomorrow morning looks good too for getting in that round. It'll be a fair start on the fairways. If you have a twilight round for your Friday, you may want to pay attention to this forecast. But tonight, it's a clear sky with light winds and an overnight low of 16 degrees. Once again, a fair amount of sun tomorrow. We will be very high on the UV index, pretty well everywhere. Finally back into some sun for parts of eastern Ontario. And temperature-wise, we are warm tomorrow and feeling quite muggy. In fact, Humidex values are going to be in the mid and upper 30s in places. You may notice a couple of icons too with a thunderstorm on there. So this is not a sure thing for tomorrow, but we do have the chance of showers and the risk of thunderstorms as we make our way through tomorrow late afternoon and early evening. And then I'll step aside to show you the weather maker for the weekend. So yes, possibility that it's going to be fairly unsettled on both Saturday and Sunday. Here first is about 5 p.m. tomorrow afternoon. So again, lots of sunshine to start off your Friday. Then a few showers or thunderstorms could bubble up late afternoon and early evening. Should dry out as we make our way into the overnight hours. There's Saturday. I'm just going to pause this midday so you can see fair amount of cloud cover, hopefully some sunny breaks. There should be dry periods, but again, showers and storms expected to bubble up. And then we are quite unsettled overnight and into Sunday morning. And then hopefully Sunday brings further improvements as the day goes on for us here locally. Your cottage forecast looks like this. Yeah, just be mindful of the fact that it's going to be a little unsettled for Saturday and Sunday especially. But look at the civic holiday Monday. Back into full sun, and it's going to feel like 30 with a daytime high around 26 degrees. A little cooler temperature-wise for the weekend, but still quite muggy. And then look at the stretch of sun into the middle of next week. Carry the fire for a world free from the fear of cancer. The Princess Margaret Cottage Lottery absolute final deadline is midnight tonight. 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
2: Well, it was a long day at City Hall today as council met for their final time this term, with issues ranging from making the island ferry free for kids and seniors during the month of August to the future of the former science center at Don Mills in Eglinton. CTV's Queen's Park Bureau Chief Siobhan Morris was following the meeting tonight, and she joins us live with the latest. Siobhan.
4: Now, Pauline, we really heard about all kinds of issues, but a lot of the big decisions will be reserved for the next term of council.
5: A standing ovation to end the last meeting of this class of Toronto City Council. Whoever fills these seats after October's election will have big issues to confront. Councillors passed a flurry of motions asking for a closer look at data centres.
6: How much electricity will it consume? Can the grid support it? How much water will be required for cooling? The impact on local water pressure? What are the environmental impacts? What noise will be produced by cooling equipment and diesel backup generators?
5: The province is working on some sort of framework for data centers. Councillors want to see it by early next year and be consulted in the process.
7: I move to add.
5: Josh Matlow was behind a drive for a meeting.

0: with the province and other stakeholders on what to do with the shuttered science center at Don Mills in Eglinton.
1: North York still needs a destination. We need a place that people will come and visit, that where children can learn and be inspired. We need a big vision, and I hope that these conversations can lead us to a big vision.
0: A new science center is in the works for the waterfront. There won't be jets overhead after Ottawa shut down the idea of expanding Billy Bishop Airport. So the mayor and one of her deputies moved to offer free ferry rides to kids and seniors through August to celebrate those who spoke out against the plan.
2: This is our way to recognize their work and why democracy matters.
0: That thank you will cost over $900,000, money the city's pulling out of a fund intended for upgrades.
3: We don't use Section 37 to subsidize TTC fares, right? But today, on the eve of an election, you know, the mayor's bringing this forward.
0: Councillors approved the free ferry rides by a vote of 15-5.
4: Also tonight, councillors asked city staff to take a look at the possibility of a heritage designation for Sneaky D's. Remember that downtown bar almost became condos until there was a fight this summer. It will be a future version of council that takes a look at that report early in the new year. Election day is October 26th. Reporting live, I'm Siobhan Morris. Pauline, back to you.
5: Thanks very much, Siobhan. Heading into a long weekend and midway through the summer, thousands of Canadian air travelers are approaching some turbulence. The union representing more than 4,000 WestJet flight attendants has issued a 72-hour strike notice, meaning they could be off the job early Sunday. CTV's Janice Golding reports.
6: With the possibility of a WestJet strike still up in the air, anxiety was rising among passengers at Pearson today.
7: It's a little unsettling, to be quite honest with you, because I don't know if I'm going to be having a flight returning home.
8: I have a short vacation. I have to start working on Thursday, so if it is impacted, I don't have a laptop and anything.
9: Hopefully not, because we are supposed to come back on Saturday evening, so... fingers crossed.
6: The union representing 4,400 flight attendants says it has a 99.4% strike mandate and it has issued a 72-hour strike notice. WestJet, meanwhile, has responded with a 72-hour lockout notice, meaning planes could be completely grounded come Sunday.
10: Their flight cancellations will start Friday. It'll be in earnest on Saturday, so that by Saturday night, the airline will have been able to bring everybody home.
6: In the event of a strike, aviation management expert John Gradick says long-haul flights will be the first to be canceled. In the meantime, the airline is offering passengers with flights from today to August the 4th the option to change or cancel flights.
11: We got an email saying that we can change our flight preemptively. We think we're going to be affected.
6: The main stumbling block is a credit hour system. The union alleging some flight attendants are working up to 35 unpaid hours every month. They're now asking to be paid for their entire duty period and not just for flight time plus a partial ground duty payment. WestJet CEO has responded by saying our commitment remains at the bargaining table where we will continue to work around the clock to come to an agreement that provides value and meaningful improvements to our cabin crew and is sustainable for our company. Still, 10,000 Air Canada flight attendants who are represented by the same union went on strike over the same issue last year. Given that impacted flights for 500,000 passengers, WestJet customers are now looking at backup plans.
12: I'd have to figure out how I'm going to get back to Washington.
13: Probably drive to Vancouver from Penticton rather than catch a plane, I guess, if it came to that. Yeah, to catch my international flight.
6: The Federal Minister of Jobs and Families is also weighing in on this labor dispute, Patty Hajdu, saying, "We have a skilled federal mediation and conciliation service to help support their negotiations. Over the last 5 years, 95% of the disputes that federal mediators supported were resolved without a work stoppage." To give you some context, WestJet, which is Canada's second largest airline, operates some 560 flights a day. Janice Golding, CTV News.
5: The organizers of AfroFest are canceling this year's edition of the event. They say the cancellation is the result of the city cutting capacity at Woodbine Park to 5,000 people. The festival regularly attracts up to 40,000 visitors per day. Despite new safety initiatives, including ticketing, fencing, controlled entry, and added security, organizers say public safety could not be guaranteed with the large number of attendees. They're now looking for a new venue, but say there's not enough time to relocate this year.
14: if we say, okay, we're going to meet this, the 5,000 threshold that the city is requiring us to meet, we're going to have a lot of people who will come but not be able to have access to the festival. And we don't want that to happen, because when they're outside the gate, we cannot control the safety of the individuals who will not be able to get in. So it's unfortunate that we made the decision to say, okay, this year we take a step back. We're working together with the City of Toronto to look at various options, venues that can accommodate the size of the festival. And next year we'll come back bigger and stronger.
5: Organizers have committed to bringing back Afrofest next summer. Fewer than half of FIFA Fan Festival premium tickets were sold during the World Cup. A report looking at the city's hosting duties says preliminary data shows only 44% of premium tickets for the festival at Fort York and the Bentway were sold. That brought in roughly $5 million in revenue, but most of the tickets were free, and fans could buy premium tickets for between $100 and $300 in order to get faster entry and dedicated spaces. Roughly 350,000 people attended the festival over the course of the tournament. The report says staff believe the cost of hosting six games in Toronto will be within the $380 million budget. And still ahead on CTV News, buying a new furnace or air conditioner? Before you agree to payments or a rental contract, there's something you should know. Consumer Alert is coming up.
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2: The furnace is right behind your dresser.
3: Joe Kwiatkowski of Oshawa got a new furnace in 2022. It's a tight fit in his home, and he says he doesn't need to check it often. He agreed to buy the furnace and signed a 10-year contract.
2: I think it was some kind of a promotion, but I did need a furnace, so they came, looked at it, and says, okay, we'll replace the furnace.
3: Kwiatkowski says he was told he should also purchase a HEPA filter, which cleans the air. His original contract shows he was paying $110 a month for the furnace and $70 for the HEPA filter, although payments have gone up. He never really noticed a difference in the air quality in his home, and recently he needed to get a new air conditioner and was shocked when the installers told him the HEPA filter he's been paying for wasn't there.
4: Is there a HEPA filter on it?
2: There is no HEPA filter on it. Absolutely none.
3: Over the past 4 years, the charges for the HEPA filter that was never installed now total $3,700.
4: Joe, you've been paying for a HEPA filter for almost 4 years, and you don't have one.
2: That's correct.
4: So what do you think of that?
2: They're taking money, out of my account for something I don't have. I'm paying for something I don't have.
3: Kwiatkowski signed the contract with Sandpiper Energy Solutions. When CTV News reached out to Sandpiper, the company said, "This matter has been resolved and our client has been informed." Sandpiper immediately canceled the HEPA filter contract and refunded Joe the $3,700, which was great news for him.
2: I'm very glad I called CTV. Very glad. I didn't expect such a fast response. Really, really thankful. CTV, you guys are the best.
3: Pat Foran, CTV News.
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15: What makes a Burn Bray egg a Burn Bray egg? 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
5: The Toronto Tempo were looking to snap a four-game losing streak tonight against the Minnesota Lynx.
16: Ishkaida, a deep hole off the glass. The pink at Scotiabank.
5: Laura Ishkaida gave Tempo fans at the Scotiabank Arena some energy, hitting a buzzer-beating three-pointer to give Toronto the lead heading into the second quarter. However, Minnesota stormed back, winning the game 104-72. Toronto will now head on the road for a game against the Golden State Valkyries on Sunday. And staying on the court, Kawhi Leonard's return to Toronto could be delayed into next year. The NBA's investigation into whether the Los Angeles Clippers exploited salary cap loopholes to pay Leonard could drag into 2027 if the parties do not agree on the findings or any proposed settlement, which involves punishing the team. The Clippers have denied any wrongdoing, leaving Toronto's trade for Leonard in limbo. The Raptors agreed to acquire Leonard in exchange for Brandon Ingram, Grady Dick, and two first-round picks. Well, it's a well-known fact many NHL players head to Muskoka during the off-season to relax and train. But today, a group of them played before hundreds of locals, all in the name of fundraising for the local food bank. CTV's Mike Lang reports.
17: The puck dropped on another Muskoka Hockey Community Day at the Muskoka Lumber Community Center. The packed crowd of local and cottage families, a pane of glass away from the group of NHL players, headlined by two-time Stanley Cup champion Sam Bennett and fellow Team Canada Olympian Bo Horvat.
22: For them to come out and see what we do on the ice and on a daily basis is fun, and happy to share with them.
17: The group also including Dylan Cousins, Brandon Montour, Ryan McLeod, Erica Branson, and Nathan Bastian. The players took part in skating drills and small area scrimmages before autograph sessions as they exited the ice and in the auditorium.
23: It was cool. It was a good experience.
24: They train so close to us, yeah. And they play at such a high level.
17: Some families arriving bright and early.
25: It was really fun.
26: I love Dylan Cousins. He gave me his stick and he also signed it.
17: Let me see. Yeah. The now annual Muskoka event brings NHL players to Bracebridge each summer. It is led by former pros Sam Gagne and Brady Leivold.
27: The reason we created this is so that, you know, we could just stay up here all summer and there was access to high-level training.
28: This has certainly injected a lot of life and enthusiasm and I think a lot of dreaming for a lot of young kids.
17: The pair welcomes more NHLers each year who choose Cottage Country as their off-season training ground.
29: What's not to love? This is my first full summer up here and I've just been enjoying the lake. The weather's been incredible.
30: It's been great for me the last, you know, 5-6 years, and we just love it up here.
17: This year also had a fundraising component.
31: We were the recipients of all the donations today and received about $300 and 100 pounds worth of food donated.
17: The group of NHLers will continue training here in Muskoka for 4 more weeks before returning to their respective teams for the start of training camp in mid-September. Mike Lang, CTV News, Bracebridge.
5: And that's our report for this evening. 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For Lindsay Morrison and all of us at CTV News, have a good night. I'm Pauline Chan, and we'll see you tomorrow.
1: It's More in the Morning, sitting in for John Moore. Here's John Tory on News Talk 1010 Toronto.
36: We say hello to and good morning to Tim Hudak, former leader of Ontario's Conservatives and now a partner with the Council of Public Affairs, one of our leading public affairs agencies. How are you doing, Tim?
0: Good morning, John Turi. I'm doing great, thanks. How are you today?
36: I'm fine, thank you. So it's an interesting kind of story that a lot of people wouldn't necessarily pay attention to, but it came from AMO, the Association of Municipalities. So it represents all the municipalities, big and small, maybe except Toronto. I think Toronto quit in a peak a number of years ago and would theoretically say they don't belong, but every other city and town does. And they just pointed out that here we are a few days away from the deadline for registering as a candidate for the elections coming up in October. And there are many, many council seats where there's nobody running. And I wonder if you think this is just kind of tactical in the sense there's actually people out there just waiting to register because it's the last minute, or whether you really think it may be symptomatic of a larger problem where people just really don't find it attractive or appropriate for them to seek public office.
0: I mean, good for the Association of Municipalities, AMO, to track this data. And my hat's off to them too, John, because, you know, they run clinics basically to learn about what it means to run for office, your roles, your responsibilities. And I saw they had over 6,000 Ontarians that registered for those learning courses, right? So I think that is a good thing. So the question here is this some kind of phenomenon unique to municipal politics, or is it a broader trend? And the numbers they use show a 5% decline between the last two elections, the number of people who put their name forward. So I'm not too alarmed about that. Look, I always say the most frustrating thing I experienced in politics was, you know, the armchair quarterback, right? The barstool politician who would whine and moan and say all politicians were bad and we're on the road to ruin, but John never got off their barstool to actually, you know, run for office, to contribute in any meaningful way. So, you know, I really respect those who actually put the name forward, go out there and fight for what they believe in to make the community a better place. I think that's overall healthy in our province when I see these types of numbers. I think the bottom line, this shows, I think, a withdrawal from volunteer services in general. You know, whether you're a service club, for example, raising funds for a charity, I think it's the same phenomenon as opposed to some disease in municipal politics.
36: Yeah, I think you're probably right. I'll just share a couple of interesting facts with the listeners before we move on to another topic, another one you're very familiar with. In 2022, the last time we had local elections, 548 council positions were acclaimed, meaning there was only one candidate running from across the province. And another thing that's kind of very interesting to me is that 32 of the municipal councils across the province were fully acclaimed in 2022. In other words, there were no contests. Did you ever have an acclamation? I never did. I was never so lucky.
0: No. Maybe people saw us running, John. They said, holy smokes, we can't let that
36: That's
0: guy.
36: That's right, exactly. They had a close look at both of us and said, you must be kidding. Anyway.
0: So. Yeah, I think a phenomenon generally in municipal politics is it's hard to beat the incumbent. The incumbent tends, whether a councilor or a mayor, have, you know, name recognition. They're out there over 4 years. And they don't have the same mechanisms as party politics with broader advertising, running on our party label. And therefore, incumbency in municipal politics is a phenomenon, and I think that's been the case for some time.
36: Tim, another thing that you're very familiar with from your past background as president of the Ontario Real Estate Association is I'll call it the health of that sector of the economy. And given that we've had a downturn and all kinds of things going on with housing prices and so on, we literally have had, so it reports, thousands of realtors who are leaving the industry. And I don't think people realize, and you probably have a sense of this, how big that industry is. You know, we hear a lot of talk about tourism, which is huge, about the auto industry, which is huge. But real estate, and especially real estate agents, represent a huge number of not so much jobs where you're working for someone, but you're working on your own, but rely on housing sales to make a living. What do you make of this in the longer term? Or is it something that will correct itself when housing picks up again?
0: You know what? I'll make the case, and it may sound a little harsh in our current environment, but I think ultimately the reduction number of realtors in Ontario is a good thing, and here's why. John, I mean, when you're making a major decision about your life, say you're going in for surgery, for example, you're getting financial advice, you want to make sure you have somebody who does that on a regular basis, right? Who is a veteran, who's seen all kinds of scenarios. You wouldn't go to see a doc for a procedure, say, hey, it's my cousin, so I'm going to give her a shot and see how she does, even though she's not done this surgery before. In real estate, I think the greatest risk to the profession is realtors who were on the margin, don't do deals very often. And this is your largest investment you make in your life. It's also your most precious. It's where you raise your family, where you feel safe. And so I think the fact that you had some realtors that were not doing deals at all in the marketplace, it's healthier to have those that have gone through ups and downs and have seen a lot of different scenarios. When I started at the Ontario Real Estate Association, the CEO, John, we had 65,000 members. By the time I left, in a better real estate market, we had 100,000. I mean, I wish I'm sure I would commission myself for the number of members that we had. But that necessarily was not necessarily a good thing because a lot of those members were not regularly selling homes. This is actually an opportunity for the government of Ontario, too, by the way, to increase the demands to get into the profession from the beginning, to make the real estate education more demanding, to make sure the continuous education that realtors do keep up with the times and are also demanding. This is such a critically important sector and profession for families, for our economy. You know, I think having fewer that are higher quality across the board and better educated and better disciplined when they break the rules, that's healthy for Ontario.
36: Yeah, and I think you make the point that, you know, there's a lot at stake. When you look at it in the context of an individual or a family's life, there is no bigger thing that most families ever do than to buy a house. So you want to make sure it gets done properly. You know, oftentimes we have a session, I think we do it with Kathleen Wynn, stuff that's working and stuff that isn't. I'm impressed at the numbers coming out in the aftermath of the World Cup that the Immigration Department worked quickly enough and worked effectively enough, and you don't know if they made every decision right, to refuse. They granted a bunch of visas to people coming in for the World Cup, but they also refused 20,000 visas for people from around the world, largely on the basis that they were looking at the risk of those people arriving in Canada and declaring political asylum or asking for refugee status here, and they just felt that wasn't what the World Cup was about. So in that sense, I look at the story without being able to judge, you know, who the people were, and at least say, well, there was a screening process in place that allowed them to make decisions.
0: Yeah, exactly. So people don't often mistake me for Kathleen Wynn, but I appreciate, you know, her segment here. So it's working. I won't say it's working. Well, it's working better, right? Better. It's working better.
36: So. In that instance.
0: Exactly. And you know, we do have, I think there are tens of thousands of folks who came in as World Cup refugees who said they were coming in for soccer, even for countries that weren't participating, that are now trying to claim status in Canada. So good that they cut off this funnel to begin with. And I you know this, John, from your senior positions in government, both provincially and locally, and you played a significant role in the national scene as well. Leaders give direction. Leaders give direction. So when you encounter an area of gray, the civil servants administering programs know which way to go, right? If you know you've got a leader who's tough on crime, yourself, you're a big supporter of police, the police are more likely then to enforce the law. And if they feel that the politicians on the other side, you know, that's going to have an impact on their day-to-day. So if you know that we're taking more seriously our immigration policy, we're making it tougher to get into Canada, making sure that those who are qualified come here to contribute to our economy, as opposed to those who are trying to slip through the back door or break the rules, the bureaucrats then enforce those on the front line. So I think this is an overall reflection that the Carney government is being much more serious about a stronger immigration system and making sure only those who truly are refugees get into the country than his predecessor and Prime Minister Trudeau.
36: I think that's a very fair comment, too. And I think things went too far the other way under Mr. Trudeau. We need immigration in the country. We needed sort of right place, right time, right people, and right stuff here to support them when they get here. And we had gone too far in just terms of saying, oh, well, let's just let... Oh, we weren't letting anybody in, but we certainly were being very liberal about it, to use that expression. Last item for the morning, Prime Minister Carney saying he doesn't see the value in using energy as leverage in U.S. trade talks. Don't you think what's going on here is really him just keeping his own counsel for the moment while we're in this delicate period before the 30 days are up? Because if we don't use energy at some point in time, if there's a real full-out trade war, then that's our biggest weapon.
0: Yeah, fair enough. And I think it's the Prime Minister trying not to react emotionally to the latest escalation by President Trump and trying to think about what's going to actually get us the best deal possible in the long run. The other consideration, too, is trying to keep the team together as much as possible, right? Like, you know, imagine if a Prime Minister from Western Canada said, we're going to stop sending any autos, you know, into the U.S. to teach Trump a lesson, how we'd react in Ontario. So he has a very delicate balance here because Western provinces, particularly in Alberta and Saskatchewan, you know, would simply leave altogether if Carney pulled this lever at this point in time. And that situation on Western separation, the uneasiness in Confederation, that's already sensitive, and let alone tearing the scab off.
36: And to underline your point, when you look at the TV coverage of him making that statement about it having little value at this point in time, standing right behind him was the Premier of Alberta. So I guess we shouldn't be surprised that he's keeping his own counsel for now. And then, you know, if we need to prepare for war, because it gets most serious, hopefully not, then we'll deal with it at that time. Tim Hudak, thank you very much for joining us for not round one today, but for joining us for the morning brief. Much appreciated.
0: Have a great day.
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36: We're closer and closer to a holiday weekend for most. And the weather forecast, as you've heard, is not bad. Really good tomorrow. So if you can get away early. We were talking last night about the fact now that if you're going north you want to get avoid a long drive, if you're going, all the way up to Muskoka or further north, you got to leave by like 10 o'clock in the morning if you can. I mean, leaving now, anytime after that, you're into rush hour. The old days used to say, well, if you could leave at 4, that was going to sort of escape most of the traffic. Well, no such luck. I don't know why that is, whether that's just because everybody's leaving work on Friday early, or because people take the day off or whatever. But the bottom line is rush hour starts on Friday. Now it starts almost every day on the parkway at 3 o'clock. I mean, if you go on the parkway after 3 o'clock, now you're into kind of rush hour traffic. It can be better or worse. But you can plan ahead for tomorrow, but it's going to be a beautiful day tomorrow. So if you want to be somewhere else to enjoy the end of the day, then leave early. Rory O'Neill, as you know, because we hear from him often, thank goodness, is the national radio correspondent for NBC News. And he joins us now. Rory, good morning.
5: Hey there, John. Good morning. Happy Thursday.
36: Happy Thursday to you, too. I was just talking about that. We're getting closer and closer here in where we are in Toronto. It's a holiday on next Monday, so a long weekend beckons, and that's always very special in the summertime.
5: Well, yeah, and weekends start on Thursdays now anyway.
36: Well, I was just talking about that. Who declared that? I guess no person that I work for, but anyway. Right? Does that mean I don't have to come in tomorrow, Rory?
5: So with this work from home stuff, I was talking to an expert on that from Stanford University yesterday. We were talking about how workplace has changed since COVID. He says the new norm is 3 to 4 days a week in the office.
36: Yeah, well, up here, I'm sure it's true in the U.S. We have a lot of companies that have put policies in place saying 5 days a week. I don't think that's realistic to have that sustained for years to come, because people are actually, talking with their feet anyway, and that they don't seem to come 5 days, even though they're told they have to.
5: And who wants to be in a cubicle anymore? I mean, it's like an old Dilbert cartoon. It's sort of
36: a troll. And the only question, and you and I will debate this another time, is, are people as productive when they're at home? A lot of people would claim they are. Some people say more productive because nobody pops in to interrupt your work and all that. Right. Other people...
5: Yeah, and anyone with a phone that has work and an email, we're always working. Who's got a 9-to-5 job?
36: Well, nobody. Really? That's actually true. So we're all, I was saying up here earlier, we're not involved, as you know, in the war in Iran.
5: Sure.
36: But we are affected by it because obviously with gasoline and oil prices the way they are, out now in the western part of our country, it benefits them because the price of oil is up. But in other parts of the country, we're paying for gasoline that's much more expensive. So where does that seem to be going? We have all these kind of almost daily pronouncements from the president of the United States and talking now about giving Iran a beating. Where does it seem to be headed?
5: Well, look, we launched some retaliatory strikes on Iran overnight, and Iran is promising its own response. So it seems like if it's not a hot war, it certainly is lukewarm and maybe getting a bit warmer. So it's going in the wrong direction. And the oil markets are, again, starting to see that surge in oil prices. You know, a few weeks ago, we were hoping that the continuing peace, I guess, air quotes there, was bringing oil and gas prices down. But clearly that position has reversed. A Quinnipiac survey out just yesterday asked the question of Americans, how much do you blame a president, specifically Donald Trump, for the recent spike in gasoline prices? And 54% say a lot of the blame should be at the feet of Donald Trump. 19% say some, 11% say not much, 15% not at all.
36: Interesting. Is that the same poll that has attitudes tested on a number of other matters, whether it's the war itself, elections, food safety? Is that where from, or is it a different poll? So tell us a bit about some of these other items and how it looks generally in terms of what people think of issues and the administration's handling of them.
5: Sure. So Quinnipiac University does a monthly poll. Quinnipiac is in Connecticut. They release these poll results typically towards the end of the month. And here we are on the 30th. So here we go. Asking top issue is about the war in Iran. 34% of American voters support the military action there, just 34%. When it comes to the cost versus the benefits, 2/3 of American voters think the war with Iran has not been worth fighting, believe it or not. And overall, President Trump's approval rating is down to a record low of 32%. You should note that in this poll, Republican support is down to 76%. Last month, it was at 85%. So that's almost a 10-point drop among Republicans in the past month.
36: Yeah, I was a political strategist long before I was a candidate for office. And, you know, one of the things you would look at is what percentage of your own vote are you holding? They would call that, as you know, their base support. And when you get down to the point where a quarter of your own supporters have sort of said they're not happy with what you're doing, it's just where you have to get worried about electability because, you know, those are the people you count on to march out to the polls and vote for you, not the people that have been against you. So that's very interesting. Will the month of August be quieter? Because am I right that the Congress goes out of session in August, or did they stay?
5: Well, who knows? This time around, the president is trying to get them to pass this voting rights thing, and there's some other outstanding budget issues. So they're supposed to go home because we're less than 100 days before election day. Yeah. So they're supposed to be out campaigning back in their homes. One big flashing number, though, I do want to share in the poll. Only 29% of voters think President Trump is focused enough on addressing the problems most Americans are facing.
36: Yeah, and that's a lot of that has to do with affordability, and that's exacerbated by the gas prices and a number of other things. But, you know, because inflation has continued there as it has here to some extent, partly driven by the gas prices. So that sort of generally reflects back on whoever's in charge. He's the president, so the buck stops with him.
5: But we get ballroom, we get Air Force One, we get all this other stuff. And you're like, hey, look over here. You know, gas is whatever, and I can't afford the rent.
36: Well, if he wasn't doing any of that, we would have nothing to talk about. So we thank you very much, Roy, and I hope you have, I don't know whether I'll talk to you tomorrow or not. If not, have a good weekend, because, you know, Friday we're all supposed to take the day off. Maybe I just won't show up to do the show.
5: I'm phoning it in tomorrow.
36: Okay, you do that.
5: Thanks, John.
36: All the best. Roy O'Neill from NBC News, the radio national correspondent. You know, this right now, what you'd find in our country, if you looked at an equivalent poll, and we've heard lots of them, you would find, for example, that Prime Minister Carney is probably holding 90%, I would bet, 85, 90%, maybe 95% of the Liberal vote, historic Liberal vote, people who voted for the party the last time. Mr. Polyev, you'd find less. The Conservatives, you know, a lot of the ones that are really hanging in there, the kind of hardcore Conservative supporters, say, from Alberta, would be saying yes to him and to his party at this moment. But he's probably down at 75% himself, which is why he's struggling and they're behind in the polls. In the end, the winning margin is going to come from the middle voters who switch back and forth between Liberal, Conservative, and NDP. But the current standing, you know, even including those middle voters, is going to reflect probably a strong performance on the part of the Liberals among their core because they're happy with how things are going. They're just happy to be in office, and less strong on the part of Mr. Polyev, who tends to be a polarizing figure even with some of his own supporters in that party. And, of course, the problem with the NDP is if you looked historically at their core support, which I think ran more along the lines of 20%, it's at 11, which means a lot of their core supporters are not holding with them and, in fact, have probably drifted over. And that's why this stuff's all very interesting. They were drawn by Mr. Trudeau going quite far to the left. Hate to use that left-right, you know, kind of spectrum I don't like to use. Mr. Jagmeet Singh, the former leader, allowed that to happen by going along with Trudeau, and you ended up with the NDP being dramatically weakened and the Liberals being strong enough to be able to hold on. And then what you've seen happen since then, of course, is a lot of the more left-leaning Liberals have departed the scene because Mr. Trudeau did, and the party's kind of repositioning itself. And, you know, how that's going to manifest itself in the long term, who knows? But it's also why Mr. Carney has to be so careful, because he got elected on the basis of saying, I can handle Trump. And if he doesn't or can't, and that's, you know, remains to be seen, then it'll be perilous for him in electoral terms. Although you have a situation where, based on his current disposition, people don't seem to warm to Mr. Polyev very much, I guess, to say the least. And he doesn't show any signs at the moment of undergoing any kind of a transformation that would lead people to have a different attitude about him. And I've said many times before, because I spent, as I've said to Rory O'Neill, I spent more time in my life, my political life, which stretches past 50 years, as a strategist than I did as a candidate myself. I was a strategist for many people, two of our prime ministers and two of our premiers and other party leaders and mayors. I was a campaign manager, a campaign chair in two mayoralty campaigns, one for David Crombie way back in the 1970s, and two for Mel Lastman when he was the mayor. So I was in that role more often than I was in the role as candidate. But, you know, these things can change. But a lot of it has to do with, do people like you? I mean, like you, not in the sense they, you know, they're in love with you, but just like you in the sense they think that person seems okay, and did they trust you? And trust you simply means more so than do they think you're doing bad things behind closed doors, that do they think that you're going to do the right thing and that they trust your judgment and your instincts? And those are the things that are most important and will define in the end what goes on with the election in Toronto. You know, trust and likability are going to be things that are going to be fundamental. You know, if you say, well, I'm the one that's going to fix the economy, or I'm the one that's going to protect our waterfront, do they trust what you're saying is actually true, that you're going to really work on that? And do they like you enough when you say it that they think, yeah, the person seems okay.
0: This summer, your favorite throwbacks are calling for free.
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36: Former SVP of Public Affairs at the Board of Trade and a founder of the firm Falcon & Frost. Patrice Barnes, who's a senior advisor at Council Public Relations, works with Tim Hudak over there, and a former Progressive Conservative MPP for Ajax. And last but certainly not least, I think maybe his first appearance, Patrick Harris. And Patrick Harris, again, he can't scrape up anything better than to say he's the former John Tory campaign manager. He ran a very successful campaign for me for mayor to get me reelected, and he did well at that. I mean, if you think what he had to work with, the guy's got to be good. I mean, if he worked with me, but he's now a senior guy over at Rubicon Strategies, which is one of the leading public affairs firms in the city of Toronto. Good morning to you all.
8: Good morning.
36: So if I can start with a story out of AMO, and you're all political to one extent or another, and it just tells us an interesting story about at this point in time, with a relatively short period of time left before 3 weeks before people can register or drop out. It's an interesting day. Everything finalizes itself on August 21st, where anybody can drop out, so your name doesn't appear on the ballot on that day, but it's also the last day you can put your name on the ballot. But they say that there are many situations where there's nobody running. And quite literally right now, I'm just trying to look for the number here, but there's a very substantial number of areas and mostly councils of local municipalities where no one's running. I'll start with you, Jennifer, and just ask if you think this is a sign of, what's the word I'm looking for, any kind of deterioration in our democratic process or lack of interest in local affairs, or is it just the cycle of politics that may remedy itself between now and August 21st?
9: Oh, I definitely say it's a measure of sort of healthy democracy and people believing their vote matters. We talk a lot about voter turnout. We don't usually talk about candidate turnout. And you can't unconnect those. You can't disconnect those two things. I mean, it doesn't matter how many people come out and vote if we don't have the candidates there to show up and put their name on the ballot. Municipal politics has always been hard. I mean, we all know that. But it is getting harder. And so it's really interesting to think about, are potential candidates really seeing the value and the benefit of public service when it's just cities are stretched thin, smaller municipalities are expected to do more and more with less? And I think people are just questioning, is it really worth it? Which is kind of a sad question.
36: Yeah, I think it is. Patrice Barnes, throw a couple of other numbers on the table before I ask you if you think that's what it is. In 2022, the last time there were municipal elections, 548 council positions across the province were acclaimed, meaning there was one candidate. And in the case of 32 municipal councils, they were fully acclaimed. So there were 32 municipalities, probably quite small, but nonetheless, where every single member of the council and the mayor were acclaimed without competition. And Patrice, do you think that Jennifer was on to something in terms of people just maybe, you know, throwing their hands up a bit and saying, for the disruption in my life that this will represent, I don't know that it's worth it. It's a tough job.
8: It is, John. And I think we're seeing that across the province. I mean, democracy, healthy democracy is good. But voters are, I find, if they're not finding somebody that they can get behind, they're not really interested, or an issue that they're not interested in participating in. But we need people to step forward because it is an important role and it really affects your everyday lives. It's one of the levels of government that really impacts people every day. Politics has gotten difficult coming out of it recently. There is the workload is getting heavier. The boundaries are and of respect and civility are really eroding. And sometimes people are just like, I don't want to be bothered with all of that. And so I think that is where we're seeing some of that as well.
36: Patrick Harris, I didn't complain much about, you know, when I was in office about what was going on. But, and then people, anytime I did, people would say, well, you volunteered for it, which is true. Not only do you volunteer for it, but you fight hard to get these jobs. But there seems to be no question. And it's sad because I think you would agree, you've worked at all three levels of government, that the local level is one where you meet people in terms of their daily lives and their daily concerns most frequently and most closely because of the, as Patrice said, the things that local government deals with. It's important.
1: It absolutely is important, and it's really sad to see. And the number you just quoted, John, of 32 municipal councils that were totally acclaimed, that is not a good sign for our democracy. And one of the things that I think is the cause of it is the ability for people to actually enter municipal politics, which is to say that you get a lot of councilors that have been there for a long time, and they're long in the tooth, and, you know, municipal government is probably the least paid attention to by the public. And when you get councillors in there and you don't get exciting races, you get limited engagement from the public. And so I'm just going to throw this out there, but I think a really good way to fix this would be having the province look at municipal term limits, because otherwise I just don't.

0: him under pressure from the Premier of Alberta when he's standing there saying, not saying that he's going to cut off the oil supply or propose to do that, or a combination of all of that? What's going on here?
1: I think it's a combination of all. I mean, you're in a stand in Alberta with the premier that definitely said that was never going to be an option on her in her arsenal to do that. But I think we need to. I'm kind of disappointed that he came out with a definite, because I think as we go through negotiations, we need to really think of all the things that are our strengths, right? And I think we saw Premier Ford get some movement with his piece around cutting off energy to the U.S. earlier on. So I think he shouldn't have come out so strong with such a definite answer if it's something that it is he might have to backtrack on, or if it's really something in our arsenal that we might have to use.
0: Yeah, it's interesting because I think his exact words were that he doesn't see the value, but he didn't say he's never, ever going to do it no matter what. And I mean, that's splitting hairs a little bit, but I think he hasn't said that, and because I think it's wise not to say that, Patrick Harris, at this moment in time, because why give away your strategy? Even if he's thinking that's our prime tool we could use, which some might argue it is, you're not wise to signal that with this president, especially when there's still, I assume, some discussions going on to avoid these tariffs in 3 weeks.
2: Yeah, I mean, I don't envy anyone who's got to do this type of high stakes negotiation with the people across the border. It would be difficult in normal times, and with what we're dealing with in the White House, it's even more complicated. You obviously can't be discussing your negotiating strategy out in public, but I do think that Canada does have a lot of leverage and a lot of things that we do that are tremendously helpful to the American economy. Energy, obviously, being first and foremost, critical minerals, another area. And it's notable that those are always the exemptions that the U.S. gives when they tariff us. And so, I think Canada certainly wants to see elbows up. And I think the public certainly wants to see that. I think the polling reflects that. I don't begrudge the prime minister for not, coming out and talking about his negotiating strategy. But I think my hope would be is that we're putting all those things on the table when we get down to brass tacks in the hopes of getting a deal that supports Canadians.
0: 30 seconds to each of Jennifer, you and Patrice. Jennifer, I think that in this case, they seem to have had a reason, in other words, avoiding people declaring asylum, as opposed to Mr. Trump, who says, we just don't want you here. And I guess that's typically Canadian, too.
3: It is. I think Canada has always been able to juggle that balance between security and welcoming the world, and also making sure that, we have a really solid immigration system that has rules that are being applied fairly. And it sounds like the way this is being framed, there's some question of whether it's being applied fairly. But I think I can't get into the details, but it's that balance that Canada is known for. And I think it's nice to see that.
0: Last word to you on this, Patrice. It does, sometimes there are days when we should be commending people who otherwise are subject to unrelenting criticism, sometimes deserved.
1: Yes, it is. We've struggled a lot with immigration as a big topic in the last number of years. And, it is good to see immigration integrity. I think a lot of people will be happy that Canada looked closely at these applications and chose who can come to the country.
0: Thank you very much to Jennifer VanderValk, Patrice Barnes, and the miracle worker of all time, Patrick Harris, who actually helped me get elected. So that's some feat. Anyway, thank you all for round two.
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9: I'm very honored to have here in the studio with me somebody who's been honored on a global basis. His name is Jacob Zimmerman. He is a professor of mathematics at the University of Toronto, and he's won something called the Fields Medal. And it is a medal in mathematics that is global in terms of the competition. And he is the first scholar based at a Canadian institution, namely the U of T, to win this medal. And so it is something that is international recognition. They call it akin to the Nobel Prize of mathematics. And it was established in 1932. So it's been around for a long time. And so to win it, and it's awarded every 4 years by the International Mathematical Union to up to four mathematicians under the age of 40. So Jacob, welcome and congratulations.
10: Thank you so much.
9: I saw you on TV accepting the medal, and that was a proud moment, I'm sure. And then I also saw you in front of a whiteboard with what looked like it was two whiteboards, I think, in fact. So an equation that stretched across two big whiteboards, like the full size of what people would call a blackboard or a big whiteboard, not a little one.
10: Sure.
9: I must tell you, I was a sort of mediocre. I went to the same high school as you, we discovered. So right. A lot of people there were bright with math. This was not including me. And so I stand there and I look at those equations that you're doing and some things you did that earned you this medal. And I have absolutely no understanding of what you're doing. Mm. And I would probably be with other people in that your mind is a particularly adept to incredibly complicated math. But can you try to explain, there was a certain thing that you did, and I'll have to search you high and I won't even pronounce it properly, that really was the work that won you the medal. And maybe you could just explain, like, when you're doing something like that, and I'll find it here. Here it is. Zimmerman won for his contribution in the recasting of minimality as a fundamental method of arithmetic and complex algebraic geometry, and the André Oort conjecture. What does that mean? Like, why are you doing that, and why are you teaching that, and why are you researching that?
10: Sure. Thank you for the question. So math is hard to sort of parachute in and see what's going on because it's built on so much different language and notions that you got to sort of learn one by one to get to the point where you can understand what's even happening. It just takes a lot of background. I do something called number theory, which means that I study solutions to algebraic equations like x squared plus y squared equals 1, stuff like that.
9: That's the stuff I couldn't do, by the way, when I was in high school.
10: Well, I'm sure you know, with the right encouragement, I'm sure you would. Math has this unfortunate reputation that some people get it, some people don't. And I think that's really sad because I think if everyone's explained patiently and given the opportunity, then there's lots of research showing that everybody can.
9: But you know what I think people, more than anything else, when they come to try to understand this, if you could offer an example of when you're doing this work on, what did you call it, number theory. Number theory.
10: Yeah.
9: How does that end up expressing itself in the business world or the science world or, you know, some world that people are in where they can say, well, I didn't realize that that work, you know, led to making my life better or my work easier or some, you know, how does it fit together? Because you understand that. I sometimes don't, to be honest.
10: Sure. So math kind of breaks up not too neatly into two parts. It's what's called applied math, which is math that's already integrated with the day-to-day world. So there's a math between behind like traffic signals and infrastructure, computation, you know, all the stuff we use day-to-day has math somewhere at the core of it. And then there's what's called pure math, which is math we do that's more aesthetics-based, more sort of stuff we find interesting that hasn't yet found application to the real world. So I work in pure math. So I work on sort of things that are really more technical and more, in a way, to me, I think they're more interesting sometimes. And they haven't yet found an exact correlation with the day-to-day world. So already in physics, in string theory, some of the stuff I've been doing has been making some connections there, have been finding some traction. But a long time ago, we sort of decided as a society that funding research, which is just curiosity-driven, sort of with no practical application at the moment, turns out down the line to have major impacts. So, you know.
9: Oh, sure. I mean, because, you don't know what you're going to find.
10: That's exactly right.
9: And what you're going to find may be three things, all of which may be life-changing for somebody or for some business or for some scientific endeavor or for medicine, for that matter. I mean, how do researchers that develop, so-called miracle drugs, they work and work and work, sometimes not knowing. In fact, I was hearing the other day, and this is a scientific example of where they were doing research on a given drug that is actually for heart, and it turned out to have a profound impact on genes as it related to the growth of cancer cells.
10: Wow.
9: And so the medicine that was given to someone was actually a heart-related pill, but it slowed the growth of cancer. Never knew that, but somebody was probably being curious. And so I'm a great believer in all of that. I just don't understand it.
10: Sure.
9: That's all. Can I talk to you about what you're doing these days? Because we've been talking a lot on the show this morning, both about data centers, and I was making the point, I was just at a dinner party last night, and everybody was talking about searches they were making, or at least the use of AI at work, and then they were doing searches at the table to find out just information that was in the conversation. And I said, well, folks, if you're going to use AI at work and you're going to use it for all these random searches, whether they have any value or not, you got to expect there's going to be a data center somewhere to process all of this. But on the other part of this, this past week, OpenAI had an instance where AI went rogue and started to sort of take more control of things they weren't asked to do. The AI wasn't asked to do it. And you're going there, I assume, again, with curiosity, partly, driving what you're going to be doing, working with them on, I think, on the safety issue, aren't you?
10: That's right. Yeah, I'm only working on AI safety.
9: And you're again, can you tie math and the work things you're good at and that you've been honored for with this medal to how that's going to impact on, you know, safety for, I assume, people and companies and technology companies?
10: I certainly hope so. I mean, I think AI is even more so than we've already come to accept a really revolutionary technology in profound ways we haven't yet begun to grapple with. And there's a lot of promise there. And there's also a lot of risk there. Actually, just the other day, a bunch of employees at Frontier Labs signed a letter called Pacing the Frontier, where they talk about the need to build infrastructure such that if we need to, maybe now, maybe later, we can stop, pause, slow down, decelerate, monitor the speed at which the developments are occurring, because these systems are already extremely powerful and only going to get more powerful over time. And so I think there's a lot of room for people to come in and work on AI safety from many perspectives. For math in particular, I think math is the language in which we make things that are kind of vague, and intuition that we have that isn't yet precise, we make it precise. We make it formal, we make it rigorous. Mathematics is the language by which we do that. And so I'm hoping me in particular maybe, or mathematicians writ large, to work more on the theory side, so that the AI isn't just something which is sort of empirical. We kind of do trial and error and see what works, but we have some actual understanding in terms of what they're doing and how they're doing it. And if we understand them, maybe we can anticipate them, we can react to them, we can sort of approach this new world with clearer eyes.
9: Yeah, and I think if somebody, I don't know if you'd agree with me or not, that the more we can try to make transparent what's going on, as much as we understand it ourselves, it's going to take away some of this fear. Because while I think, I assume you'd be in the category who would say, because you're curious and you're doing this work in that domain, that this properly done, this will be a really good thing for people in the long term, but that, that right now they're a bit afraid of it.
10: I think some of the fear makes sense. I mean, I don't think panic is a useful reaction.
9: No.
10: But there are real risks, very, very serious risks that are at play. And there's certainly a lot of promise, but I think we have to proceed very carefully and consciously and slowly. We need social conversation about how to bring this stuff up. I'm going to work at OpenAI, but me as well as many other employees there and other labs who have spoken up at various levels about the need to approach this issue very cautiously and not sort of race ahead blindly.
9: Final question. Are you worried as an educator about this? Because, you know, in general, are you worried about our ability to have people reason and develop critical thought and so on? Even as a mathematician, it all still applies.
10: Not so much. I'm more on the optimistic side there. I think people will end up learning the skills that they need to function in our world in a productive manner. So those skills might change. Like, you know, we don't multiply numbers as well as we used to because we have calculators. And I think that's okay. We do other things.
9: True.
10: Likewise, I think AI is a very powerful tool for learning. I use it all the time to learn all sorts of things way outside my domain, together with professionally. And I think people are very able. I'm very optimistic to sort of react in a credible way.
9: I look forward to hearing about the work you're going to be doing at OpenAI and at the U of T.
10: I really appreciate it. Thank you so much.
9: Thank you, Jacob. Thanks for coming in.
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21: From the National Newsroom of the Canadian Press, I'm Don Mitchell. A Canadian facing charges connected with alleged espionage at NATO's Central Military Headquarters in Belgium is appealing a pretrial detention decision.
25: The prosecutor's office says a ruling on the appeal must come within 15 days. On Saturday, it was announced a Canadian had been arrested on charges of espionage and participation in a criminal organization. The suspect worked as an intern at NATO's Supreme Headquarters Allied Powers Europe in Mons, Belgium. The prosecutor's office says it does not disclose the identities of suspects in ongoing investigations, citing the presumption of innocence and everyone's right to a fair trial. An RCMP spokesman says while Mounties will continue to offer support to their international law enforcement partners, they won't comment on investigations being conducted by other countries. Hannah Stolz, The Canadian Press.
21: Organizers of the long-running music and dance show Shen Yun are taking the National Arts Center to court for an indefinite halt to their performances in an application for a judicial review filed in federal court this week. The Falun Dafa Association of Ottawa alleges the NAC acted improperly by denying Shen Yun performance space in 2026 and beyond. The NAC hosted Shen Yun performances for 18 years. The association wants the NAC to produce a certified copy of all materials associated with the decision not to allow it to perform at the Art Center. A senior advisor for strategic initiatives at the NAC said they would not be commenting on the matter as it's before the courts. Meanwhile, an annual African music festival in Toronto will not take place this summer as organizers cite safety concerns over limited capacity at Woodbine Park.
26: Music Africa of Canada says it faced challenges getting a permit for the event scheduled for mid-August and did not get final direction from the city until June, leaving little time to pivot. It says Woodbine Park's long-standing capacity is 17,000 people, but the city told organizers that its operational limit would be just 5,000 this year. The organization says it will work with the city to secure a larger venue and plans to return in 2027. Diana Mussina, The Canadian Press, Toronto.
21: And finally, Seattle's police chief is out of a job after pressure mounted following this week's mass shooting at a food festival that left three people dead.
27: Public anger grew against Seattle Police Chief Sean Barnes and Seattle's mayor over the city's response to the shooting and the lack of basic information that came from the city in the hours after the shooting. The chief, who was appointed in Seattle in late 2024 with the goal of modernizing and rebuilding the police department, has been under scrutiny for his lack of ties to the city and frequently leaving town. Reports emerged on Wednesday the mayor had asked Barnes to resign. On Thursday afternoon, that resignation letter was made public. Alex Stone, EBC News.
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29: Hope you're having a great Thursday so far. Lots happening, a lot in the world of municipal politics. It's, a bit of a holdover from yesterday where a ton of things were happening. Accusations were flying in the mayor's race. We had a new candidate enter. And it was also the first of a three-day, I'm going to think probably a marathon city hall, a final council meeting. One of the things on the plate yesterday, which I'm going to speak with Councillor Stephen Holliday about in a little bit later in the hour, is a motion to ask the province to give back the land they took under the Billy Bishop expansion airport legislation. So the lone vote against the mayor's motion was Stephen Holliday. So he's going to join me and talk about why he voted against 25 of his colleagues. Right now, though, I want to talk about surveillance pricing. It's one of those topics that for politicians, particularly those seeking re-election this year, it is a hot, hot topic. It's, you know, often referred to as algorithmic or personalized pricing, but essentially it takes your personal information and sets the price that they think you'd likely pay. And there's lots of sort of variables that go into that. But the notion is you could well end up paying more for a product than the person next to you in the store or online. Last week, Mayor Olivia Chow put forward a motion that was debated earlier today to ban surveillance pricing in our city's grocery store. Take a listen to her pitch on social media last week.
2: Whoa, the price of groceries are just too damn high. On top of inflation caused by Donald Trump, everything's going up, and there's some stores that might be gouging us. Surveillance pricing means grocery chain can use technology to charge you more than someone else at the same store, even though you're buying the same thing. Well, that's just not there whatsoever. The City of Toronto Act gives us the authority to make the price transparent, protect the customers, and that's what I'm doing here.
29: Lots of jurisdictions are talking about it, you know, how to deal with it. Is it through privacy laws, through regulation, through anti-competitiveness legislation? But here's the kicker. While there's lots of ideas out there, none of them really have anything to do with municipal politics. And yet there is our mayor front and center saying she is going to fight for you and ban surveillance pricing. Someone who's had a front row seat at the fun earlier today that was had in the council chamber on this motion is Matt Elliott. He's the publisher of City Hall Watcher newsletter, and he joins me now. What kind of day are you having, Matt?
3: You mentioned the meeting feels like a marathon, so I feel like I am mid-marathon right now. Still more than 100-plus items to get through on this council agenda, so I don't see any light at the end of the tunnel yet, but I believe a light will come to me at some point.
29: All right, so as I said, I'm going to chat a little bit later with Stephen Holliday about the Billy Bishop motion from yesterday that I know you sat through as well. But talk to me about the motion that was on the floor today for surveillance pricing.
3: Well, I mean, it is an election year at City Hall, and I think it's important to put that in the context of this debate on surveillance pricing, because it was a bit of a surprise last week when Mayor Olivia Chow announced that she was going to do this. It was a last-minute addition to a committee agenda. Nobody was really expecting it. And the big question that I think I had, and most people who follow City Hall closely, is, wait, can City Hall actually do this? There's a real unanswered, but I think... very important question, obviously. Like, is this even remotely within the jurisdiction of local government to, you know, say to a business, this is how you have to run your business. These are the things you can do and can't do. I mean, City Hall does some of that, but something like this, something so fundamental to business practices, not usually the domain of City Hall, and not something that I think has had much sort of research or evidence at this point.
29: Well, and as I said, any of the options that other governments are looking at, like Manitoba, for example, it all falls to, at best, provincial government, but in many cases, a national strategy and national legislation. So was there any acknowledgement of that by the mayor or anyone who spoke in favor of the motion?
3: Yeah, this was kind of some interesting moments in the debate. One councillor sort of just indicated that he expects this could be something that could end up with the city at the Supreme Court of Canada arguing, because I think the expectation would be if this was actually passed by City Hall. I think it's important for people to know this was just a report request today. Like, there was no actual ban voted on.
29: Right.
3: But, you know, if it actually goes through at some point, I think the city fully expects that they would get sued over it, and it would be a pretty lengthy legal battle. So, you know, for some councillors, the response to that was, well, you know, bring it on. Like, let's have that that legal battle and see what happens. I think for others, there was, you know, a pretty strong recognition and, you know, just admitting that this is, you know, elections include a lot of symbolic gestures, right? And I think for a lot of councillors in the room, you know, whether this is doable, whether this actually happens, is less important than just sort of signaling that they are against surveillance pricing, algorithmic pricing. So, you know, if this actually comes of anything, that's a big TBD. But for some councillors, I think they just wanted the ability to go to their constituents and say, look at me, I'm against it.
29: Chatting with Matt Elliott, he's the publisher of City Hall Watcher newsletter and someone who has the laborious task of sitting through all of the City Hall Council and committee meetings. They're in their last session before the October elections yesterday, today, and tomorrow. My problem with this, Matt, and a little bit later in the program, I'm going to talk about the number of seats throughout Ontario that have no one running for them or only one person running for them in the upcoming October elections, and sort of that that sense that people don't want to go into municipal politics. And for me, it's this kind of, I'll say, because I can say it on air, shenanigans, I'd use other language other places, that really gives politics a bad name. I mean, people doing things that will cost staff resources, that could potentially, as you say, if it goes through, cost a lot of legal issues, simply because a handful of politicians want to make themselves feel good in front of their constituents in an election year.
3: Yeah, I think there's a you could argue that, you know, maybe there is a balance. You know, people do look to the candidates they elect for leadership, for clarity, for just sort of signaling whether they are for or against something. But at the same time, you know, there's a way to do that without necessarily, you know, going to the staff who work at City Hall and say, hey, can you, you know, give us a report on this? And that's been one of my frustrations, is I think, you know, not just municipally, probably all of politics, but I see it municipally all the time. There's this idea that, you know, it doesn't cost anything to produce a report, so we might as well just produce a report. So as a result, you know, I sort of have access to a list of all the reports that have been requested each term of council. And it's hundreds of things. And the reality is a lot of them never actually even get written. And the ones who do get written often don't even get read. They just go nowhere. So I do think that there is a frustration that people have, because sometimes it feels more like governments are play acting. So, you know, they want to look like they're doing something, but not necessarily actually do anything. And I do wonder if, you know, there's a point where people will say, like, you know, enough talk, like, what are you actually doing on the issues that, you know, I see outside my door?
29: Yeah, I mean, I don't love when one level of government calls on another level of government to do something, but at least it's not costing tax dollars through the work of City Hall, or at least, you know, not taking, as you said, staff resources. I mean, that at least, if you're going to be performative about it, at least be cost effective in your performance.
3: Yeah, I do wonder, like, I mean, if they had just come out and passed a motion saying we're calling on the provincial and federal governments to ban surveillance pricing, would that have had the same effect? And they could have avoided having to go through this process where they will come back at the beginning of next year with a report and have to decide what to do with that. You know, I do think there is a tendency at City Hall, especially Toronto City Hall, obviously, to not want to feel like they're just always the little brother, you know, like the who's always asking things of the other levels of government. So I think some of this might be a wanting to show like, hey, we can actually do things. But, you know, like I said, it's very unclear to me how exactly they will be able to structure this in a way that is doable, and certainly in a way that doesn't lead to, you know, them getting pulled into court on probably multiple occasions.
29: Matt Elliott, I'll let you head back into the council chamber to watch the fun of City Council for the last time before the municipal elections. He's the publisher of City Hall Watcher newsletter. Thanks so much.
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29: I hate to say it, but it is almost August the 1st. End of July is tomorrow. And I was thinking back to the beginning of July, and so many of us were focused on that as a, I'll put in quotation marks, deadline when it came to our discussions with the United States and Mexico on our free trade agreement. And, you know, it wasn't as much of a deadline, again, I put in quotation marks, as I think a lot of people thought. It was a date in the process under our agreement with the United States and Mexico. And it was significant insofar as it was an opportunity for the deal that we've had for the last number of years to be extended. And the Americans acknowledged at the time they weren't going to be extending it, but all that meant was we're into a period where we have annual reviews of the deal. But no one has left the deal. Nothing changed in the deal as it relates to the deal. But since that July 1st date, a lot has changed in terms of the rhetoric and in some cases in terms of what the president in particular has said he intends to do when it comes to tariffs with our country. Let me give you just a sample of what's happened over the last few weeks in no particular order. Most recently, I think the president has said that he is going to put more tariffs on us. He talked about tariffs as a result of the forest fires. I mean, he was all over the place in the last couple of weeks. He has reiterated just in the last day or so that Canada, Mexico needs the United States, but the United States does not need us. Also recently, New Brunswick Premier Susan Holt has said that she is ready to take whatever measures to support a deal with the United States and Canada, even if that means using energy as leverage. We've had kerfuffles around the Gordie Howe Bridge linking Ontario and Michigan. It is now open, I hope, for good. We shall see about that. But of course, the opening of it was delayed and there was a lot of hurt feelings, I'll say, around when we opened it and how we opened it. There's been a call from Americans to end the booze ban on American liquor, in particular with the Quebec liquor stores and the LCBO here in Ontario. And as well, just this week, our U.S.-Canada Trade Minister Dominic LeBlanc has been in Washington undertaking discussions. We don't know much about those discussions, but we do know, according to the Vashi Capello show just a half hour ago, that LeBlanc has returned to Ottawa. So all those things, and I'm sure I've missed a ton of them, I thought it was a good opportunity as we get close to the end of the month to talk with someone who knows quite a bit about trade between Canada and the United States. David Patterson is Ontario's trade representative in Washington, D.C., and he joins me now. Welcome back to the program, David.
0: Thanks, Deb, and great summary of what's going on.
29: I don't know if I hit all of it, but I tried to hit the highlights just in the last few weeks. So, David, how would you characterize the period of time where we find ourselves in our discussions with the Americans?
0: Well, I think there's been a lot of frustration on all sides, certainly on the Canadian side, right from the outside, from the outset. But increasingly here in Washington, we see it in all our meetings with USTR and with members of Congress, certainly with the business community. Premier Ford was down here. We met with about 25 major U.S. companies, and everybody is anxious to see some resolution. I think, as you pointed out, it's not so much, we see a lot of coverage about this being about the renewal of CUSMA or the USMCA, but really this has been about bilateral deals, if you will, between Canada, the United States, and Mexico, and the United States wanting to move towards addressing a number of trade irritants and wanting to get Canada to the table to do that. The good news is that we really have a full federal team here in the embassy. They're right next door to me. I heard you say that Dominic LeBlanc is back, but Jenna Charette's still here, and the team is still here and still engaging much more intensely than we've seen in many months. And I think that's a really good thing because what has happened is with these Smoot-Hawley tariff section 338 tariffs that were threatening a 50% tariff on further goods in Canada, we really have a burning platform now until August 19th to either delay that or to get on to resolving some issues. And so I welcome, you know, the initiative here by the Prime Minister and the federal team to come here in full force and to really roll up sleeves and get at some of the issues. And I think that's what we'll be focusing on here for the weeks ahead.
29: It sounds almost from you like, in a strange way, the most recent tariffs, the 50% tariffs that you referenced and I referenced, is a bit of a gift in terms of you know, putting a date or at least a proposed date on some discussions. Do you sense that there is more of an urgency than you've seen previously?
0: Yeah, I think you're right. I think there's no question that that was issued as much out of frustration on the United States because I think, and I've said this on your show in the past, that there is a desire for some form of a deal. I think it's wrong to think that we'll wrap up a magical huge deal with the United States. And because, frankly, with Donald Trump, there's always an ongoing negotiation. You get to a deal and that's the beginning of the next negotiation. But you have to be engaged, and you have to understand what the United States is trying to achieve in from a policy perspective, what their businesses are trying to achieve. But it seems to me that the time is right now in the weeks ahead for us to make some progress. And the point is, we need that now. Ontario needs it in particular, because the folks that are really feeling this are in Sault Ste. Marie and Hamilton and in Oshawa and in Brampton and in Kelowna and in Thunder Bay. All of these places in Ontario, where we have the industrial base, where we have the manufacturing base, all through southwestern Ontario, you have an awful lot of strain. And equally, you have it in the United States. Just today, we're seeing that growth has slowed in the United States, down to 1.5% from 2.1%. And all these signals are showing to American business, it's time to remove these tariffs. And very significantly, in the last day or so, we've seen one of the United States' largest unions, the steel union, coming out and basically saying, look, we support tariffs on China, but we do not support these tariffs on Canada. It's time to get rid of them and get back to business rather than driving up our costs and driving up inflation here in the United States. So that's another really positive indication that the time is right. We have some excellent trade negotiators here, and they with the Prime Minister's sort of agreement and support, they need to make some progress, and we'll be right behind them for that.
29: Well, and of course, politically, the midterms are getting closer and closer in the United States. And so if there is political pressure, that's an additional piece south of the border. You know, there's a growing sense, both by polls, I could cite different ones over the last few days, David, that Canadians really do want our strategy to be one of strength. I know you're not at the table, but you're certainly very close to it. Do you sense that that is the strategy, or is it too simplistic to talk in those terms?
0: Well, Canada, as the United States and Jameson Greer like to note regularly, was the country other than China to retaliate. And in fact, the largest impact of Canada's retaliation has been on the American auto sector. And we actually had a very good tell, or a good instruction, in the terms of, if you actually read the executive order on these threatened 338 tariffs, it points out that the significant negative impact on the United States of the federal Canadian government's retaliatory tariffs on automotive has decreased their exports to Canada by 22%.
29: In that period of time?
0: In 1 year. And wow. This is close to $6 billion reduction in auto production in the United States that's now moved to places like Korea, Japan, EU, and Mexico instead of the United States, because they are no longer making that many vehicles for Canada. And so we have some strength in terms of the things that have been done, but, you know, you build up capital to be able to spend it. And I think now is the time that the negotiators can sit down and say, look, you know, we are able to do some things that would benefit your economy, but we need you at the same time to be able to finally get these 232 tariffs on our automobiles or steel or aluminum reduced, as you've done for 20 other countries already. And so there is a pathway that we've seen around the world from good negotiation to be able to reduce, not eliminate, but reduce tariffs. We feel that this sometimes is all about us, but we're actually the tail end of a series of negotiations that have happened all around the world. And now we've arrived back at dealing with Canada and Mexico.
29: That's a good reminder for all of us. Listen, David, I always appreciate your insight and your forthrightness on these issues. David Patterson is Ontario's trade representative in Washington, and has been very kind to join us as we have managed this period of time with Donald Trump 2.0. Thanks so much.
0: Thanks, Deb.
29: We're going to check in on traffic, and when we come back, Billy Bishop Airport and the Aalto high-speed train. Those two topics increasingly seem to be put together. Brian Lilly has a column on it, and he's going to join me in just a few moments.
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5: Former Conservative Party leader Aaron O'Toole about what he referenced in a social media post was sort of the coming together of two big infrastructure projects that impact us here in Ontario. The one, the Billy Bishop Airport, and the other, the Aalto High Speed Rail. Just to recap and how we got to the point where those two seemed to be colliding on Friday evening, the Transportation Minister federally, Stephen McKinnon, announced that the Billy Bishop expansion would not be proceeding. I will finish the sentence by saying at this time, which I think is actually the truth, but in the short term, victory was declared by those who have been opposed to the expansion of the airport. Yesterday, a group of Eastern Ontario MPPs, including a couple of cabinet ministers, which I think is important because they actually sit at the decision-making table, sent a letter to the federal government expressing some pretty deep concerns with the building of that high-speed train that the federal government has touted for some time. The political speculation, of course, is that those two separate things are very much tied. And in fact, a political columnist for the Toronto Sun has, I think, put an even finer point on how those two come together. Brian Lilly is that columnist, and he joins me now. Welcome back to the show, Brian.
7: Thanks for having me, Deb. It's pretty simple. No Billy Bishop, no Aalto.
5: I was going to say, so how do you see us? You see this? You don't see it any more complicated than that?
7: No, Doug Ford had an agreement with Mark Carney. You have your MPPs, be quiet on Aalto, which I agree with Aaron O'Toole, who you had on yesterday. It's a much greater business case for Billy Bishop than there is for Aalto. Mm-hmm. But Carney said, you have your MPPs sit on their hands for Aalto, and we will greenlight Billy Bishop. There is no way that Doug Ford went forward with a plan to expropriate the city's land and take over their position within the tripartite agreement that runs Billy Bishop Airport to expand the facility without the federal government and the Toronto Port Authority, which the federal government runs, by the way, not agreeing to it. So the feds hold two-thirds of this. There's no way that Ford's going to go in and say, well, I'm just going to take over the other third and go through and push this, you know, because I believe in it. No, of course he had to have talked to Carney. And, you know, it's clear that Carney gave him assurances. And then, well, he's got a by-election in Beaches, East York. It's unpopular there. And the man who said we need to think big, act bigger, and move at speeds not seen in generations suddenly said, you know what, I think we should think small, act smaller, and cave to NIMBYs.
5: Well, and I'm curious about that because you know local politics here very well, Brian. I mean, was the seat in that much jeopardy if the Billy Bishop expansion had stood?
7: If Mike Layton jumped in and ran a full campaign against the Liberals? Look, if Mike Layton jumps in, you know, former city councillor, son of the late Jack Layton, stepson of Mayor Olivia Chow, if Mike Layton jumps in, there's a good chance he's going to win whether Billy Bishop is on the table or not. Beaches East York is a fairly progressive leaning riding. You're going to have to be a left-wing liberal or a New Democrat to win that for the most part. How Brad Bradford was able to do it, I'm not sure at the municipal level. But, you know, federally, I think it's going to go to the Liberals or the NDP. So it's Tavernier, who's, I believe I've got his name right, who is Nathaniel Erskine-Smith's former constituency office manager, is running for the Liberals there. Layton may jump in. That becomes a problem for them. The majority is still pretty tight. I think the Liberals will pick up the seat that the Conservatives vacated in Chicoutimi with Richard Martel, who went to the Senate, accepted that appointment. I think they'll pick that up. But they don't want to lose any. They want to expand their majority, not shrink it. So, yeah, I think that this is a real concern. I mean, look at the timing of this, Deb. You mentioned Steve McKinnon's statement.
5: Friday
7: that came
5: night.
7: Out at 8:15 on Friday night.
5: Mm-hmm.
7: How many statements have you put out in your political career at 8:15 on a Friday night that are good, that you want everyone to pay attention to? Not many, right?
5: The dump day.
7: Yeah. But what happened 15 minutes before McKinnon's announcement? The Toronto Star published a story. This is no slag on Ryan Tumulty, the journalist behind it. He's a good journalist. He got the leak. Why? Because the Liberals wanted to leak to an outlet that they see as, you know, friendlier to them. And so they leaked to the Star. The Star publishes at 8 p.m. At 8:15, McKinnon has an official statement ready to go, as if, oh, yes, I'm just responding to this story that magically appeared in the Star and we don't know how. And then immediately after McKinnon's statement comes out, all of the Toronto area caucus members start putting out their own statements with almost identical language. A few of them went further, you know, especially like Julie Zarowitz, who's, you know, arriving in the core, and she's the Toronto Liberal Caucus chair, and she took a complete victory lap that this thing's dead and we don't want it and there's no plan and no mandate for it. So the Ford guys looked at this and said, well, wait a minute. I mean, like, my understanding is they were given a very quick heads up, not days, hours maybe. And by the way, our deal of we'll back Billy Bishop if you back Alto is dead. And so these 11 MPPs from Eastern Ontario came out the other day and, you know, started raising similar concerns to what the

0: in Ontario over the past several months where this is deeply unpopular. It's not just a small fringe group. It's everyone left and right and center saying, we don't like this idea.
1: But Brian, how many
0: seats? The liberals hold none of those seats.
1: That's what I was just about to say. Care. Exactly. And so, I mean,
0: whereas in Toronto, the PCs actually hold half the seats in Toronto.
1: But because of that, do you think Billy Bishop will come back?
0: I think it should come back. Look, I think it should have gone through in 2015, but there was a campaign run by Adam Vaughan and the NDP wing of council, and backed by WestJet, by the way, because WestJet hates Billy Bishop Airport because none of the planes land there, to shut that down. And now I'm not sure who's behind all of this again, but it's probably all of the same people as the last time. But how does Mark Carney walk this back? So if he wins in the Beaches East York by-election, or he doesn't win, I mean, how does he turn around and say, well, we've done further consultations and we've decided to go ahead. By the way, consultations were supposed to go to midnight. They didn't even wait to tally up what everyone had said. They announced before the consultation period was over that they weren't going ahead. Why? Because of the by-election.
1: I have two quick questions, and I apologize because I am out of time, Brian, but I wanted to ask you first, does this damage the relationship between what has been a decent relationship between the premier and the prime minister? And secondly, how does this bode for other big projects that will have huge, huge pushback, like some of the pipelines? So the first one, does it impact it considerably?
0: I think it hurts the relationship significantly. I haven't spoken to the premier directly about this, but I have spoken to the advisor who are just furious at this because they weren't expecting it. As far as other big projects, well, look, I've been writing about this for the last little while. Carney caves. You know, we've got Trump is taco. Trump always chickens out. So Carney just caves. If he gets pushback, the man caves. And that's not good at a time when we need to be doing things that expand our economy. Expanding the Billy Bishop Airport would be good for the Canadian economy. Can you limit the number of passengers that will go through, not have it be the 10 million, but have it be, say, 5, 6, or 7 million? Absolutely. But trying to shut these down just because you have some NIMBY pushback? Well, unfortunately, there's too many examples of Mark Carney doing that on other projects as well. He's not the man he sold himself to us as.
1: On that note, I shall say thank you to Brian Lilly, Toronto Sun columnist. Appreciate your time.
0: Thank you.
1: We're going to check in on traffic. And when we come back, what do you do for vacation with your kids, staycation at home that's really cost effective? Want to take your calls, 416-872-1010. We're going to share some cheap tricks for vacations.
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15: For a couple of weeks, there was quite a lot of chat on our station and other media outlets about the expenses scandal that I was about to say rocked. I don't want to overstate, but certainly was a huge problem, I think, for Premier Doug Ford. The question is how long of a problem, whether it's something he can bounce back for or not. But there's no doubt that it is a stain on his government's record. And as this happens with scandals, they continue because once there's a little thread that gets pulled, then there are bigger and bigger threads that pull until eventually folks consider the story well out there and written. I don't know, by the way, if we're at that point yet. I do think over the course of the summer, media and political opposition will continue to look for expenses in places that they can, and will continue to press the Ford government on just how much of a problem abuse of tax dollars is within the Ford government. Well, if you were to read the Toronto Sun today, apologies to them. If you were to read the Toronto Sun today, you would come to the conclusion that it is a huge problem. The Canadian Taxpayers Federation, their Ontario director, Noah Jarvis, has written a column that says Queen's Park has an entitlement problem. Noah Jarvis joins me now. Welcome to the program.
16: Thank you for having me on.
15: So you begin with the caution that Ontario politicians need a reminder they are not royalty.
7: Yes, absolutely. I think that there has been a culture of entitlement that has flourished at Queen's Park. You can quibble about when this culture really took hold, but we're really seeing that MPPs are focused on trying to stuff more taxpayer cash in their pockets, funnel more taxpayer cash to their parties, and ultimately bill taxpayers for luxuries that are inappropriate and shouldn't be expensed to taxpayers, while there seems to be very little concern with actually delivering for the people of Ontario, trying to put more money in their pocket by cutting taxes and by trying to control the fiscal mess that is brewing with the Ontario government. I think the priorities of a lot of MPPs are out of whack, and I think a lot of taxpayers are frustrated when they see this.
15: And what do you think is behind it?
7: I think that MPPs have become too comfortable with the idea that they are able to dodge scrutiny. And I think, you know, this sort of culminated with the Ford government trying to, or they did, amend Ontario's Freedom of Information Act to basically establish a black box around the records from the Premier's office, cabinet minister's offices, parliamentary assistants' offices, and all their staff. And I think we also seen this with MPPs giving themselves a 35% pay raise last year, bringing back the old MPP pension plan and giving themselves another raise this year. I think it just shows a complete lack of consideration for the cost of living struggles that Ontarians are going through, and a lack of reflection of the fact that they're actually well paid, they're actually well compensated for their jobs, but nonetheless they are trying to give themselves even more money.
15: So that's where Noah Jarvis of the Canadian Taxpayers Federation, that's where you and I are going to part company a little bit, because I am with you on the expenses issue. And had you asked me what I thought was behind it, I do think it is a situation where the longer you're in office, the more out of touch you become with your constituents and with the reasons you got involved in politics in the first place. But where I part company with you is on the issue of compensation. Because since 2009 until last year, there had not been an increase in compensation for MPPs. And I think that, while I appreciate 35% sounds horrifically huge and out of whack with what almost any of us would ever see in an increase, it was a makeup of well over a decade. And I think the problem was politicians each and every year along the way of different political strikes didn't actually have the guts to say we need to pay appropriately for politicians. This isn't a volunteer job. And so I think when we criticize the pay, I think that then we end up with a lower caliber of politician, and then you end up with all kinds of problems like expenses.
7: Well, I hear this argument a lot, and I kind of I don't take it to be borne out by the facts. If you look at the median salaries for American state representatives in 2025, it was $45,000 Canadian, and MPPs are in this year making over $163,000 this year, not to mention the fact that the majority of MPPs have a salary top-up that they get on top of their base salary. Ontario MPPs are the highest compensated provincial politicians in Canada, and it's not like Ontario taxpayers are getting three times as much value from Ontario MPPs as they are, say, American state reps or other provincial politicians in Canada. I think that when Ontario MPPs are well compensated compared to their peers and not delivering for taxpayers in the forms of tax cuts, in the form of growing Ontario's economy — we've had a relatively stagnant economy for about two decades now — I don't think those facts and those lack of achievements merits pay raises for MPPs. But at the very least, I think it's reflective of where the priorities of MPPs are. And I think those priorities are more focused on themselves rather than on delivering for taxpayers in this province.
15: And while I pushed you back on the wages, I was very proud to be part of the policy development under the Harris government that said no to gold-plated pension plans. So I am with you on that one, at least. Noah Jarvis, Ontario Director of the Canadian Taxpayers Federation. So what's the solution? Is there a better way? Because you talked about the FOI changes. I mean, many of these expenses that have caused the Ford government to have such a difficult few weeks happened before the end of some of the FOI periods that were covered.
7: Yeah, I think the Ford government, they're making a good first step in getting rid of the special circumstances exemption, the loophole that allowed these several Ontario PC MPPs to make these expenses in the first place. But I think we have to go a bit further. I mean, first and foremost, I think the Ford government should be reversing their changes to Ontario's Freedom of Information Law, getting rid of the black box around the expenses of the premier and his cabinet ministers. But I also think that we need better expense disclosure in this province. In Alberta and in British Columbia, their MLAs are required to publish their expense receipts online on a database that is free and easy for everyone in the province to look at. So I think Ontario should bring in a similar system, publish these expense receipts online, allow taxpayers to see the itemized transactions and be able to determine whether or not these MPPs are spending taxpayer dollars in the best interest of taxpayers or whether or not they're building taxpayers for unnecessary luxuries.
15: And do you think there should be changes to what is an allowable expense? Let's say we make it public. I mean, do you think that largely, we'll take the hotel scandal out of it, but largely MPPs should be able to expense things when they are doing their job, like a lunch or dinner or whatever the case might be?
7: Look, I think that Ontario taxpayers were very generous in allowing MPPs to bill taxpayers for these like hotel stays in Toronto when there's a snowstorm or whatever. But the good graces of taxpayers had been exploited by provincial politicians. And because of that, I think taxpayers are really pining for some changes to how members' expenses are done in this province. And that does mean tightening up some of the rules around members' expenses. But I think also we need transparency when it comes to these members' expenses because sunlight is the best disinfectant. Politicians are scared of their constituents finding out that they're using taxpayer money inappropriately and, you know, putting a little fire under the feet of these MPPs and opening them up to greater transparency, I think is the best way to get them to limit their inappropriate and unnecessary expenses.
15: Noah Jarvis is the Ontario Director for the Canadian Taxpayers Federation. Thanks for your time this afternoon.
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15: 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So tell me your thoughts, 416-872-1010, and happy to chat about salaries and pensions as well. 416-872-1010.
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21: From the National Newsroom of the Canadian Press, 321. From the National Newsroom of the Canadian Press, I'm Rob Westgate. New York State Police are providing more evidence from the early stages of their investigation into the death of a 9-year-old Montreal girl. Canadian Press reporter Marie Gloria Strickman has more.
22: Testifying at the criminal trial of Luciano Fratellin, investigators explained how they tracked the man's movement in the days and hours before he reported his daughter was missing last summer. One of the investigators said police analyzed over 200,000 location data points captured from Google Maps and other apps on Fratellin's smartphone to see exactly where he went in the days and hours before his daughter died.
21: Fratellin is facing charges of second-degree murder and of concealing a human corpse. He pleaded not guilty and has remained in custody since his arrest back in 2025. Overseas, the Belgian Federal Prosecutor's Office says a Canadian who's facing espionage charges is appealing a decision to keep her in pretrial detention.
0: The prosecutor's office says a ruling on the appeal must come within 15 days. On Saturday, it was announced a Canadian had been arrested on charges of espionage and participation in a criminal organization. The suspect worked as an intern at NATO's Supreme Headquarters Allied Powers Europe in Mons, Belgium. The prosecutor's office says it does not disclose the identities of suspects in ongoing investigations, citing the presumption of innocence and everyone's right to a fair trial. An RCMP spokesman says while Mounties will continue to offer support to their international law enforcement partners, they won't comment on investigations being conducted by other countries. Hannah Stolz, The Canadian Press.
21: Evacuation orders during BC's wildfire season are becoming a hot topic, with some locals defying the official edicts and feeling that they are being villainized. One Boston Bar resident, Attila Banerjee, says the decision to stay behind should be a personal one.
1: Not every human is the same, and some people have training, some people have different capabilities, and some people are equipped to stay behind in certain emergencies. Some people are even willing to die to protect their own livelihoods.
21: Well, the BC Wildfire Service said that this week its members had to rescue a resident whose property got surrounded by flames after they chose to defy an evacuation order near Clinton, BC. And finally, safety and venue concerns are behind the cancellation of Toronto's annual African Music Festival.
2: Music Africa of Canada says it faced challenges getting a permit for the event scheduled for mid-August and did not get final direction from the city until June, leaving little time to pivot. It says Woodbine Park's long-standing capacity is 17,000 people, but the city told organizers that its operational limit would be just 5,000 this year. The organization says it will work with the city to secure a larger venue and plans to return in 2027. Diana Mussina, The Canadian Press, Toronto.
21: This is The Canadian Press.
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23: This is so much fun. I wouldn't do it for free, but it's fun. Hydration report off the top. I've got a coffee. I refilled it, but I had to wait in line behind some guy in Bermuda shorts from the fourth floor. I berated him. He says, well, their coffee machine isn't working, so they're coming downstairs to slum it with the radio people. Almost didn't make broad. Well, no, I had lots of time. But, you know, I could have been delayed. Yesterday, there were two people in line, but I think they might have worked on this floor. So that's acceptable. But I did ask him whether the water chiller worked on the fourth floor. And it does. No coffee, but cold water. We've got coffee, but no cold water. Christina, during the break, go up to the fourth floor, dismantle their chiller unit, and bring it down here. If they're coming down here for coffee anyway, we might as well have everything. This is the center of the universe, after all, because I'm here. That's how I know that this is where everything happens. There's a story that caught my eye in the, this Toronto Star. There you go. Headline, why hundreds of international students are suddenly being denied Canadian work permits. We have done nothing wrong, says one of them. Canada has this whole international student thing wrong. And if you are a government functionary and you're listening, pay attention to this. Because we have shot the goose that lays the golden egg. How do I get out of this sentence without just annoying people who love animals? We've wrung its neck. There's no more golden eggs from the international student goose because we threw the baby out with the bathwater. What other metaphor can I bring it here? The golden, the cash cow has dropped dead. I do a little teaching and I teach at the University of Guelph Humber. Which does not in the media communications program, in the business program, it doesn't have a whole lot of international students. It's not woefully dependent on them, but it's still impacted by the complete eradication of international students from the landscape that we went through because there were a lot of bad actors working in the immigration space and just, you know, universities or colleges mostly that were milking this cash cow a little bit too much. And so the government ended up with, you know, a million plus people in the country that they hadn't counted. Government wasn't paying attention to what it was doing. So the solution was cut the head off the goose, you know, kill the cow. And that was the wrong solution. Now, this story isn't about that. This story is about bait and switch, where people are being recruited to come here to study in Canada. And then when they get here, they perceive the rules to have changed. And so this is a story about a woman who came to do basically a business college type of program. I think it was 2 years, got her a certificate. And then at the end of that, she was applying for a work permit so she could work in that field here in Canada. And she was denied. And she thought that was a given. And there's a question about whether or not the department involved at the federal level, Immigration, Refugee, Canada, whatever it's called, had changed the rules. And apparently, they don't necessarily change the rules a lot, but they rewrite the website a lot that explains the rules. And look, there's no reason a government anywhere at any level in this country should not be clear, consistent, and transparent in what the rules are. In this case, it seems like maybe the rules didn't change, but they had been explained poorly. And then you layer in a whole industry of immigration consultants who make a buck if you come over, and they're salespeople. They will sell you what you want to buy, and they will allow you to think something that isn't necessarily true. So it can be an unpleasant experience for some of these young people coming here to study. But here's the rub. In our haste to stop welcoming international students, we have hurt ourselves, because they were funding most of our post-secondary education. Like, if there's a program at a university here that costs $10,000 a year for a Canadian student, a domestic, an Ontario student here in Ontario, we were expecting international students to pay $20,000, $25,000, $30,000 for the same program at the same place, leading to the same credential. And that produced surplus cash that kept everything affordable for domestic students. That's how we funded the system. It's a brilliant business model. Get foreigners to pay for our education system. That way we could have all sorts of different programs. Canadians now are the highest educated people on the planet. I think maybe too educated. I think far too many things are university programs. They don't need to be a university program to learn how to be an architectural draftsman. That was never a university course. You go 4 years to become a draftsman or an engineering technologist, you're wasting your time and money, because we used to teach that in a college or on the job. You know, if you're going to spend 4 years learning about how to draw architectural plans, you should come out of that being an architect and making real money, not being the guy who holds the paper down and does the drawings that the architect says, no, I'll make the windows bigger. We've inflated education, but our brand, I've lived and worked around the world. Canada has a great brand when it comes to education. People respect, we argue about how bad it is sometimes in our public schools, but internationally, our public schools, our education system, our curriculum is top notch. You know, people around the world emulate the Canadian way of teaching kids. And the same thing, our universities are in high respect around the world. So we have the ability to draw international students, and it would be worth our while to do it better. Australia, and I've said this before, and I'll keep beating this drum until somebody in power hears it, the economic value of international students attending universities in Australia was once, they've also kicked them out, But they used to make more contribution to their GDP in Australia than car making does in Canada. We will go to the ends of the earth to protect automakers in this country. We could make double that amount of money on international students. And we have the infrastructure and we have the brand. And it's Canadian brands. It's not Canadians making other people's cars. And it's not tariffable. Nobody can tariff Canadian education. If we did this right, it would be a huge contribution to the Ontario economy, much bigger than car making. It would employ as many people, but probably people with different skills. So, like, I'm not saying get rid of the cars, but let's not throw ourselves under the bus just to protect car making when there are other ways for us to make money that are sustainable into the future and which come attached with a Maple Leaf brand. Like, nobody in Europe is buying a car, you know, they're not buying Fords because they were built in Canada. But people in Europe are sending kids to Canada, people in India and Africa and around the world. And these are not poor kids. These are the richest kids from those countries who can afford to come here. I've only got about 30 seconds, Doug. Can you make your point quickly?
3: I just don't think it's a good trade-off, Mark. I think that if you look at the cost of housing, you look at the strains on our infrastructure, you look at the lineups for our hospitals.
23: So build a good point. Thank you very much. I'm out of time. That's a good point. But build it into the economy. In Ontario, universities can build housing without getting any municipal permits. They changed the law a year ago. Why aren't universities around this province building affordable housing for students and other people in their communities? They could. This is another huge revenue opportunity for universities. They can do it. The cost of housing is inflated in this country largely because of government regulation and permitting. Universities have a fast-track loop around that. They could be building housing. They've got huge campuses. They could be building housing that isn't just for their students, but that's for a lot of other people. Like we need to think more imaginatively, more outside the box if we want to solve the problems we're facing.
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13: Temptations under the...
23: Thank you very much, Mark Tang, who just informed me on the break that the fourth floor, which comes down to use our coffee machine and has a water chiller that still works up there, also has an ice machine. I asked the guy what he did. He's a UI UX designer for Crave. So it better, I haven't been on the Crave website, but it better be awesome if he's down here stealing our coffee. Christina, add to your to-do list the chiller and the ice machine.
16: I'll get right
23: down
16: on
23: to the third floor, please. I think that's only reasonable. Also reasonable before I get, okay, let me ask the question. I'll get you dialing. A Peel police officer back in December, had gone to a clothing store in the mall on her lunch break, wanted to try on some pants, went into the change room, took off her duty belt with her gun, her spare ammunition, her handcuffs, the keys, all the stuff that a cop would carry on their duty belt while she tried on pants, got a phone call, left the building out to her car to answer the phone, and then forgot about her gun in the change room until staff found it when they went in to see if the pants had been hung up or returned, and they thought that maybe somebody should know there was a gun in there. I say, if you can't remember to take your gun with you, you are too dumb to be a police officer, and you should not have a badge or a gun. That is not the punishment she got. She just was sentenced by a police tribunal. She agreed to the punishment, which was 15 days pay. So she's been fined. But I say, like, if you can't remember your gun, there's probably other things you can't do as a cop. Am I too harsh? 416-872-1010, let me know. I say, if you can't remember to take your gun with you, you have no business being a police officer. And I know this isn't the only place cops have left their guns. But this is illustrative. See, I've used that word twice now, of the situation. While you're dialing, let me remind you that this is the final week to place your bid on the chance to join John Moore for a round of golf at Flemington Park Golf Club. Bidding closes Friday. That's tomorrow at 10 p.m. So go to newstalk1010.com to place your bid today. You can also bid on rounds of golf with John and Roger Ashby, John Torrey and Roger Ashby, and CP24's Bill Coulter and Ji-Yun Lee. Every dollar from each winning bid goes to the CP24 Chum Christmas Wish. 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So this is a story. This is a Peel police constable. She was, and this is interesting, and it kind of makes sense, but I had to bend my head around it. She was working in plain clothes. that day. This is December 16th of 2024. So this is 2 years ago. It's taken 2 years to resolve this disciplinary issue. You got a problem with your disciplinary system if it takes 2 years to resolve an issue, number one. But she was working plain clothes, but she still had on her duty belt. So she's clearly not a detective, but I guess she was just in old clothes, probably with the jacket, low profile. She went in. She was on her lunch break because I was wondering who goes shopping while you're on patrol. This is not the case. She was doing something else. She was on a lunch break. She went in. She tried on some pants to take her pants off. She had to take her belt off. She got a call because I guess she speaks other languages. She was asked to translate something live for somebody else in the police service. She needed a quiet place to do that. So she left the store, went out to her car, took the call there, and forgot that she'd left her gun behind. I'm sorry. I was an Army officer for a long time, and the first thing you'd learn at all ranks as a recruit is your rifle doesn't leave your hand. And when you're going to be tired and you're doing a bunch of things on patrols, we would often see recruits and young officers use what we call dummy cords. Everything important, including their firearms, sometimes would have a shoelace tied to them to their body so that if they forgot their rifle 5 or 10 steps through the brush as this anchor is dragging behind you, you would remember, yeah, you probably should take your gun. Are you too dumb to be a cop if you can't remember your gun? Dan in Toronto, what say you, sir?
0: Yeah, my point being as well is I don't think she should be shopping for clothes regardless if you're on break or not. You've got a firearm on you. You're just leaving the possibility of doing what she did, leaving it behind.
23: Yeah, I don't know what the policy is on that. Thanks very much for that call, Dan. I've got a few here I'm going to rifle through. Haha, gun pun. Police officers do, somebody texted in, you know, that would be a criminal offense, gun storage, transportation laws. For me, it would be, as a legal gun owner, police and the military, they're not, they don't have to follow the same regulations that civilians do. Maybe they should follow some of them. Eric, I'm being too harsh, I think.
1: Yes, you are, and it is a huge mistake. It's a very big mistake. However, they are human beings, number one. And number two, we are forgiving politicians for making even bigger mistakes, for putting us in harm's way. And in the end of the day, we still vote for them, and we cannot forgive a simple police officer that made a mistake that most likely will regret for the rest of her life.
23: What if the next person in that change room had been a kid who picked up the gun and shot himself in the head by accident?
1: I agree with you, and I'm not saying that it's not a big mistake, but we don't have to destroy someone's life because make mistake. I have forgotten my wallet a couple times.
23: Fair enough.
1: Where I have all my personal belongings.
23: Fair enough, but nobody can kill me with your wallet. Gene or John, what do you think?
2: Gene. Well, I think there's a lot of other things to unpack here. I imagine she's been on leave since December of 24.
23: That's a good question. It doesn't say that, whether she was on paid administrative leave. I'm not sure.
2: Well, I know, but think about it. Most of them are. So where has she been for the last, whatever number of months that is, over a year, almost 2 years? Has she been on vacation? She's had incurred no costs of traveling to and from work. 15 days? I think we better just stiffen the penalty if that's what the penalty is going to be.
23: Possibly. Thanks very much. That you raised some good points. I don't know the answers to that, so I'm not going to assume that she's been on paid leave for this whole time. Ben, what do you think?
3: Mark, at the very least, they should be judged by the same standards as the public, the citizens who have legal firearms. Carrying careless storage or displacing arms in public can lead up to imprisonment up to 10 years. So Mr. Joe Q can get severe fines or threat of jail, but the cop can go, you know, get a 2-week vacation.
23: Yeah, no, it's interesting. Thanks very much, Ben, because we never hold criminals to those the firearms safety, storage, transportation standards. They always get charged with them, but they're always pled out in exchange for something else. And I think that's wrong. We have a talk back.
7: If she had a charge of careless storage of a firearm, she would not even be considered to be hired by any police force in Ontario. So why is she continuing to be employed?
23: Good question. Last word goes to Joel in North York. I've only got about 45 seconds for you, Joel. Go ahead.
4: Hey, Mark, those last three comments, there were some really good points there. You know, I just thought it was funny because I thought you were going to bring up the fact that it was left at the headquarters change room. But it's in a clothing store. That is just crazy. So, you know what? Thank God the employees there were honest. You should do a shout out, whatever the store is. And what was the 15-day fine? Like, what did that incur? What did that cost incur? Like, you know, like I'd like to know.
23: Well,
4: it's
23: a half a month's pay, I guess.
4: And do you know what that is?
23: I don't know, but I mean, if I was missing a half a month's pay, I'd probably notice it. So it's noticeable, but certainly not.
4: She should go on administrative leave and stay in the office. I don't know if I'd want her as a partner.
23: Well, that's the thing. Thanks very much for that, Joel. I mean, she still gets paid the same on administrative leave. But the question is, shouldn't police officers be held to a higher standard? I know police services are struggling to recruit the officers that they need, but lowering the bar is not the way to recruit better people. Policing was once, and I think in most of our minds, was still a very respectable vocation. But it's lost a lot of that luster over the years, and this type of example doesn't help them. Maybe she's brilliant at something else. Maybe there were extenuating circumstances that aren't covered in the news. But honest to God, if you're a cop and you can't remember your gun and you leave it in a public change room, you shouldn't be a cop anymore. My name's Mark Tuohy. This is the Jerry Agar Show.
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11: Come on in. You're invited to Jerry Agar's Party for Two.
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13: Hydrating. Stand by. Oh, I'm so excited. My guest for Party for Two today, Barb DiGiulio, broadcaster, instructor, a friend of Jerry Agar, and it's been penciled in here, also Mark Tui. I appreciate that. Barb, how are you?
14: Mark, I'm great. How are you doing?
13: I am still looking down at the grass, which is the best way you want to see grass.
14: Absolutely.
13: What have you been up to? What are you doing? What are you teaching? Who are you teaching?
14: Well, I mean, I'm doing a little bit of a lot of stuff. The teaching stuff, and I heard you mention that you're teaching as well. I have been teaching for a few years at the College of Sports Media and having a blast. I teach, obviously, from September to the end of May, teach in the fall and winter semesters, and I'm teaching radio roundtables, which is essentially how to do talk radio from behind the scenes to on the air. And I'm having a lot of fun doing it. I really enjoy that. And I am also, as Jerry likes to call me, the crazy cat lady, I'm really involved with a nonprofit called Toronto Cat Rescue. I foster one of their cats, but I've also started getting involved with adoption events. And I am an adoption screener and having a blast doing that.
13: Do you interview the cats so that you can place them appropriately?
14: I'll tell you, I know you're kind of kidding. I interview the people, but the cats all have a bio. And the bio talks about, you know, their personality, what they like, what they don't like. So you kind of do need to know the cat's personality.
13: How many of them have OnlyFans pages?
14: So far, just like 2, I think, out of about the 30 that got adopted last weekend.
13: Seriously, they do? Because we talked about covering a story on the show today, which we didn't send you, but Christina had found it, about, was it marmots that have OnlyFans pages to raise money for, apparently not the marmots. So they're just being used as proxies for some researchers of some kind.
14: Yeah, no, I was kidding. I have not come across a cat that has an OnlyFans account.
13: There will be by the end of this segment, I am sure.
14: Okay.
13: Let's talk about politics a little bit. Former NDP leader Jagmeet Singh according to somebody who doesn't like him and leaked this on an exclusive basis to CTV News, is in the running for a job as the CEO of Canada's national tourism marketing organization. It's called Destination Canada. As far as I can tell, other than politics, he was a practicing lawyer for 3 years in two different law firms. So I'm not sure what qualifies him for this job.
14: I think it would be taking Canadians for a ride. I have no idea. What bothers me, too, is he is on a very generous taxpayer pension. And this job reportedly pays up to about $350,000 a year, also taxpayer money. So, you know, first of all, I don't like this idea. He doesn't have a tourism background. But the other thing is, if you're going to consider him for the job, then I say that government pension gets clawed back.
13: Well, and part, yeah, and it probably won't because it's a parliamentary pension. But, you know, I'm okay with him not having tourism experience if he had general management and leadership experience, because at that level, it's a pretty general management kind of role. But I haven't seen any evidence of that in any of the stuff that he's shown us. Maybe there's more to him than meets the eye.
14: Or maybe, as we all suspect, and, you know, allegedly, maybe it's just a thing where certain people end up in this land of appointments here, appointments there. You don't need to be qualified for it. Your name is there, and maybe we owe you a favor, maybe we don't, but you're going to wind up in some high profile, high paying job with lots of great perks. And no, you're right, the pension would not be clawed back, but it's more my point about, yeah, I'm done with the double dipping.
13: Who could he have done favors for? Let me think. Who did he help keep in office for many, many years in a minority role? No, surely not.
14: Completely hypothetical.
13: You found a story about an easier, better, more friendly way of renewing your Canadian passport. Are you planning a trip somewhere?
14: So I'm not planning. Well, I am going to be going away soon, but it's actually not my own passport. I'm giving a hand to my in-laws because they're not really comfortable, let's say, with the computer, and their passports are going to be up for renewal in about 6 months. So I've been going through this process for the last couple of weeks, trying to get, even just to get to the point where they get their digital photos, I've got that on a USB key ready to go, setting up the account on the Government of Canada website. It's, you know, it's not something that somebody could do without really being comfortable working online, which is fine. It was a little bit cumbersome, got through it. And that was just, I just got one of the profiles made. This was about, I don't know, a week, 10 days ago. And then I go to apply for the passport renewal, and immediately I'm hit with this notification that they have reached their quota of passport applications for the day. This was at 11 a.m., and they apparently accept applications from 7 a.m. to 7 p.m. So I had no idea there was a limit on the amount of passport applications they allow. Well, this news yesterday, we're making it easier for Canadians to renew their passports online, acknowledges that there was this limit. And now apparently they're saying that they're not going to have a limit. This is online applications. You should just be able to input the information. It goes into a queue, and yeah, then they get to yours when they get to it. So I'm so relieved yesterday. This is great. I go to do it. Oh, our servers are down. We can't help you. You'll have to come back later. I mean, come on, Mark. And looking into it a little bit more, this online application process was started in late 2024. So we're almost 2 years from that date, and it's taken this long to get to the point where you can accept more than 2,000 applications a day. It's just so ridiculous.
13: And this is the same federal government whose ranks have exploded in the last 10 years, you know, to a phenomenal number of people working. And I remember the issues post-COVID of trying to get passports, and that department just doesn't seem to function.
14: Well, and here, I'm going to take it one step further, and I'm really in favor of work from home when it works, but you've got people arguing against going back to work in an office. Show me how well it's working from home so that we can say, yeah, you know what, they're able to do the job from home. You can't even get through to get a passport application. Just submit it. It's crazy.
13: Yeah, it doesn't matter where you're working from if it's not working.
14: Exactly. And it doesn't matter where you're working from if it is working.
13: There's a story on the CBC about kids' birthday parties getting more expensive, so expensive that they're passing a hat around to the parents to pay for the cost of the party. You already have to buy a gift, and like, birthday parties used to be simple. We used to have, we used to have backyards. Not everybody has a backyard, but people used to come over to your place. You, in my day, this is how old I am, you would drop a clothes peg into a milk bottle. That was the game. There was no cost for that. But is it time to rethink birthday parties altogether? This shouldn't be an industry sector.
14: No, and it shouldn't be a thing where the moms are worried about how it's going to look on Instagram later. And I'm sorry, that shouldn't be a thing. When I think about the parties we held for our kids and the parties that they went to as kids, it was never about the money spent on the party. It was always about the fun time that they had. And they went to parties that were very simple. I mean, I wouldn't say they really went to a lot of extravagant parties, but there would be certain play places they would go to. It was all about

0: people, whatever. And we did that because we didn't want to clean up. It was worth $300 giving them so that we could just close the door and leave and not have to worry about it. But anyway, we make things so complicated.
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4: Hey, it's Mark Twain for Jerry Agar today. Tom Korski, editor of the Blacklox Report. How are you doing?
5: I'm well, thank you, Mark.
4: Good to talk with you. You've got some good stuff for us today, so I'm not going to belabor getting into it. You've got one story that caught my eye. I was talking earlier with Stephanie Carvin about what we know and what we should know about whether there were any operatives or agents or sympathizers of the Iranian regime operating in Canada. We know through recently, you know, Palestinian youth movements and all sorts of stuff targeting Jewish Canadians being operated through not-for-profit charities. But you're telling us that the government's known about this for a very long time.
5: It's funny, Mark. These are newly declassified cabinet minutes. They just were released publicly, and they go back to the year of 9/11. And months before 9/11, cabinet was told by an unnamed minister in a confidential meeting that they believed there were charities in our country that were conduits for terrorist fundraising. And after 9/11, the head of the Canadian Security Intelligence Service, he didn't say this publicly at the time, but he's told cabinet at a confidential meeting that there was no question. How did he put it? Why characterize it? Why don't I just quote him accurately? Most of the world's terrorist organizations had supporters in Canada, end of quote, said the secretary who's transcribing his remarks to cabinet. And cabinet was told, and this is holds today, as you just mentioned, Mark, the main point was fundraising, that not these necessarily these, well, what could be more spectacular than the World Trade Center or Washington attacks, but this was where they had the supporters, and this is where they raised the money.
4: Yeah, and it's, you have to wonder and shake your head why it takes so long for intelligence information to be turned into any type of decisions or action. And I got to think that it's in part because Canadians have lived for so long in this kind of make-believe world where this type of real stuff doesn't happen here.
5: I agree with you. I think there's also an element that government, the federal government, has a fetish about control, and their security agencies have a preoccupation with control. They like to keep secrets. Why wouldn't you tell the world? Why wouldn't you tell every Canadian? You should know that there are some charities that are up to monkey business in our country, and you should know that there are terrorist groups that have supporters in this country.
4: And you're giving money to them.
5: Right, exactly. But they won't do it. Secrecy has always been a preoccupation.
4: Yeah, and too many of our decisions that affect international affairs and our national security are made for purely partisan political reasons. Because I have a support in this particular community. I don't want to say anything that would offend them, even if it's true.
5: Very true. That's demonstrable. Absolutely.
4: Yeah. This one caught my eye as well, because I think I'm in favor of this. The other day, I live in the southwest part of the city of Toronto, and I got an alert on my phone. It was from Environment Canada. It was a red warning tornado. And I thought, a red warning to, well, red is bad. I learned that from Star Trek because they invented the red alert. But a red warning tornado, is that worse than a tornado watch or better than a tornado warning? What's the difference? And subsequently, I got a tornado warning. I started to get confused with all the different warnings, and it seems to be a bit of an overload for me.
5: 28 not alone. 28 types of hazards, according to the Federal Weather Service. And they decided to simplify. They haven't made this public yet, but they plan to do it by the end of the year. And indeed, so let's, especially with winter conditions, which we all, they say, look, we have current alerts. There's freezing rain, then freezing drizzle, then flash freeze. How about just saying icy conditions? And instead of having advisors for fog or dust, snow blowing, snow blizzard conditions, why not just have a visibility hazard? 28 different types of hazards. The Meteorological Service actually commissioned focus groups, and they got people in to talk about the weather. And my favorite part, Mark, was the complaints about not only these confusing, is it a tornado watch or a tornado watch? Is it imminent? Is it just about to happen? What's happening? It's the lack of detail. How many people have shared this? As one respondent said in the focus group, sometimes it says windy in the morning. I'm like, is that it?
4: Yeah.
5: How fast? Which direction? How windy is it going to be?
4: I get squall warnings every 3 minutes forever because I guess a gust of wind just blew past some sensor somewhere. What I want here, okay, you know these people, Tom Korski. So what I don't care if it's freezing drizzle or freezing rain. I couldn't tell the difference. What I want the system to be, not yellow, red, or orange, just tell me what to do. I want a basement warning. Go to the basement. I want a run for the hills warning. I want a don't go outside or a stay outside warning. Couldn't we simplify it that far?
5: Mark, if they just asked you, they could have saved money on their focus group. That's exactly what the focus group said. I read from their report accurately. Focus groups said, rather than tell me what the weather will do, why don't you tell me what the weather is? In other words, what would the impact be? And can we put all these hazards together to tell me it's going to be really windy and it's going to be really cold? Exactly.
4: Yeah, and I don't want to, okay, this, we don't need to talk about this, but this is me venting. Don't tell me what it feels like. I'm feeling it. Just tell me what the temperature is. I know it feels cold. The military did some polling. They asked Canadians what they're afraid of, and it turns out, no surprises, Donald Trump and the United States.
5: Isn't that something? It depends where you live. But the overwhelming national response from the military, this was in-house polling by Department of National Defense, and they asked people, what do you think is the biggest threat to the security or sovereignty of our country? And number one was President Trump, followed by the United States. Only 1% named China, 1% said Russia. What was interesting is there's really regional variances. And Atlantic Canada, Ontario and Quebec, a lot of concern about Trump. On the Prairie provinces, way down. Well, I'm from Manitoba, Mark. I mean, your neighbor's North Dakota. They're the least threatening people on Earth. I mean, they're wonderful. But it was a fascinating survey. These are the only polls we ever look at, Mark, because it tells you where the government's head is. They polled these questions. They wanted the response.
4: Yeah, well, because I think it's a challenging political. When I was an Army captain, I did a lot of what-if scenario planning. That was my job. And the big what-if scenario was, well, what if the Americans don't like us anymore? And they are hands down the biggest threat. But a threat is two components. It's probability and consequences. It's a risk. And so it was very unlikely that they would do anything. But if they did, they were the big problem.
5: By the way, the military, they haven't talked about this publicly. They have budgeted for installation of radar marine sites on the Great Lakes and St. Lawrence Seaway. Radar marine.
4: And they should, because the Great Lakes is officially demilitarized, but Trump has said that he's thinking about tossing that treaty. And I remember from my time in the military doing, when we were fighting drugs, NORAD had a problem in that all of its detectors faced north. And it was very hard to detect aircraft coming in from the south.
5: It's fascinating, isn't it? What a change. But to think that we'd have a radar marine sites keeping an eye on Ohio as compared to North Korea up north, it's fascinating.
4: Yeah. I've got about a minute left, Tom Korski. But Mark Carney, whose government backed off the Netflix tax yesterday, now says, well, he didn't like it anyway, but yet he still voted for it and the government kept going with it.
5: He sure did. The vote was 193 to 134 against a conservative motion to freeze the Netflix tax. Carney voted in favor of the Netflix tax and only now says, no, I was never, I was never interested in that thing. They have a problem with concessions, Mark, and let's be candid, there's also a problem with the transparency. They're not being entirely upfront and clear at all times on where they're going with negotiations with the United States.
4: Yeah, and I'm not sure that they know all the time. Like, I don't know whether that's them hiding it or them just not knowing what the heck is going to happen today because it's going to change three times before dinner.
5: No crime in saying, I don't know.
4: Yeah.
5: Canadians are forgiving people.
4: Tom Korski's managing editor of blacklocks.ca. Always a pleasure to talk with you.
5: Thank you, Mark.
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21: From the National Newsroom of the Canadian Press, I'm Rob Westgate. Prime Minister Mark Carney is backing a proposal to expand a major port facility on the West Coast. Carney outlined his support for the expansion of the Port of Vancouver's Roberts Bank Terminal No. 2 in Delta, BC, saying its existing capacity would not be enough to meet Ottawa's goals for growing and diversifying the economy over the next decade.
22: When you look at the capacity of Port of Vancouver, it's bigger than the capacity of the next 5 biggest ports in Canada combined. But within the next decade, it's not going to be enough.
21: Transport Minister Stephen McKinnon announced earlier this month that Ottawa was referring the plan to Canada's Major Projects Office for possible fast tracking. About 4,400 WestJet flight attendants are on the verge of striking. Marnie Reed is traveling to Copenhagen with her family, and she says while she's scared about how it could affect their flight home, she still sympathizes with the workers.
23: None of us would want to have to come and give an hour of our time, and they have to deal with the public. Public can be very cranky. It's not their fault when things happen, and they take the brunt of it. So I believe they deserve the increase in pay for the hours that they put in while they're on the ground.
21: The two sides are in a dispute over compensation for work done on the ground, which the union says is unpaid, but the company says is credited. A makeshift memorial is continuing to grow in a Calgary park just blocks from where an 11-year-old autistic boy's body was found on Wednesday. Autistic and nonverbal, Parker disappeared nearly 2 weeks ago, and hundreds of people like Natasha Courtney spent countless hours looking for him. She brought flowers to add to the memorial.
24: Well, we've been searching since Friday morning, the day after he went missing. So we came back. We were actually here last night. I just felt like I needed to bring something out just to give him it's just been really heartbreaking.
21: People remembering Parker have brought candles, flowers, and stuffed animals. BC Hydro says about 1,100 customers remain without power in the Big Bar Complex wildfire zone after hundreds of transmission lines and distribution poles were damaged. It says crews have begun restoration work, but active wildfires continue to limit access to some areas. The utility also says Clinton, BC, could have power restored in about 2 weeks if conditions remain stable. And finally, Ontario's First Nations chiefs say the province was too slow to respond to this year's wildfires. Chief Merrill Loon of the Mishkigogamang Ojibwe First Nation says it's a systemic failure that requires policy reform.
0: At this point, the government should be crunching numbers, realizing that greater investment in wildland prevention and programs is the fiscally responsible avenue to take.
21: The wildfires in northern Ontario have sent thousands of people, mostly from First Nations communities, fleeing from their homes. It's also released clouds of thick smoke that have drifted right across southern Ontario and into parts of the U.S. This is a Canadian Press. In sports, Xander Horvath ran for 3 touchdowns in the BC Lions' latest contest against the Winnipeg Blue Bombers, the effort helping Lions rookie QB Caden Salter earn a 35-19 win in his first start, BC improving to 2-5 with the W. Over to the MLB now, where back-to-back homers in the 8th inning helped to lift the Boston Red Sox up and over the Athletics, 5-4 the final there. Meanwhile, San Diego right fielder Fernando Tatis Jr. made a spectacular leaping catch to rob San Francisco's Rafael Devers of a 3-run homer in the 1st inning of the Padres' ultimate 4-1 loss to the Giants. And finally, the European and North American Soccer Federation say they'll boycott all FIFA competitions in protest of Gianni Infantino's plan to sell stakes in the World Cup to private equity investors. Now, in a statement, FIFA said, quote, "Nobody is selling football, although it plans to continue the consultation process." From the Canadian Press, I'm Rob Westgate.
1: A safer Ontario means more police and prosecutors making sure my car doesn't get stolen.
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36: The one and the only, Eric Alper, is here. Napster. Back in the day, speaking of rebels, Eric Alper's a rock and roll rebel. Okay, so the story with Napster is quite simple. Most of us Gen Xers absolutely are aware of it. The millennials are going, "Nap or what?" I think I saw that in a movie. Yeah. It's changed the way that we listen to music today, and it was a real reckoning for the music industry. 1999 is when it started. 2001 is when it ended. It was a quick run with a big impact.
2: Yeah, a massive. And the music industry knew that MP3s were perhaps going to be the future. But like most things in music, when it comes to technology, they were very behind all of it in terms of doing something about it. When Napster went live back in June of 1999, created by Sean Fanning, who was just 18 years old with his friend Sean Parker, what started off simply as a college kid's side project became one of the fastest moving pieces of software this world and the internet has ever seen. Within months of it, millions and millions of people were trading music files from their bedroom, and nobody quite realized that they were watching the music industry change forever. The music industry got wind of it, but did close to nothing until it was almost too late, because Napster was the peer-to-peer network, meaning that the music lived on people's computers. It wasn't a central library, so it was all free, flowing just like water.
36: So this is the part that most people don't understand, I think, about music, Eric, is that you never have owned the music. You've owned the right to use the music for your personal entertainment purposes. And if ever the record labels wanted, they could recall those CDs and those tapes, and you had to give them back. And then Napster came along. So, but the cool part is that then they could control the inventory. Now, they knew that people were buying and selling at garage sales and all those things, and that didn't seem to bother them much. But the reality was is that they knew how many copies there were. And then not only did pulling them off of the CDs, if you will, into the digital sphere, they lost control of the inventory. And that's really what got their attention. And then the CD burning came along. You know, I was already there, but it came along real quick. And then all of a sudden now it was like, oh, they're making their own. We need to do something.
2: Yeah. And that idea, that latter idea, has been kind of going on since really the reel-to-reel tape. It's that they have no idea now how to pay the artist if nobody is buying it, but hundreds of millions of people have access to it in their computer. Before Napster, hearing a specific song meant buying the entire album or catching it on the radio or hunting through record shops. But suddenly, any track was just a search away, and it was free and it was immediate. And that shift of expectation never reversed, and it still hasn't. We're still, you know, having a choice of watching movies or television on streaming services with the hit of a button, or many services that allow music to be streamed. And so we now take for granted everything about on-demand music, but it all traces back to Napster and what they were able to achieve in such a short period of time.
36: It must have been really compromising for the labels, because the label is essentially the middleman. They're basically the PR company. I mean, record labels have largely, you know, just been a bunch of folks that were good at identifying what would sell. But really what they did was is they connected you with the concert people, and then they connected you with the radio people, and they were sort of the middleman that had the network of all the people you needed to meet. And so as soon as you were like, oh, by the way, like, I can now get access to the audience. If I want to put my song out for free, I can do that, and I don't have to pay anybody. Because, I mean, I know singers that they were doing well as an independent. They sign a deal, and all of a sudden they have to do 400% of the income in order to cover their bills under the new deal. And so they had to work four times as much, do four times as many shows, and bill four times as the price in order to be able to get there. And so you could see how that would be very scary for the labels, because they're like, oh, these, before we realize it, these people might realize they can do it on their own.
2: I remember my first real job in the music industry was working for a company called Koch. And around the end of the summer is when I started. And one of the guys at the label looked right at me in the eye on my very first hour of working there. And he said, it's over. And he meant Napster. He meant just the speed that everything was happening, because the music industry was caught flat-footed. They were trying to sell $18 to $30 CDs when the future arrived without them. But it all depended on who you were talking to, because some musicians, obviously the members of Metallica, were the most outspoken. They saw Napster completely and nothing more than theft. While others, though, in the independent world, saw it as a powerful way to reach new fans. If you were Dave Matthews, you loved the fact that people were now trading your concert tapes and files and new songs because radio wasn't playing you. You had no media attention, but all of a sudden, an artist like Dave Matthews, they were selling out 10, 12, 15 seat arenas solely based on the fact that everybody was sharing their music. So, you know, established acts, they were really, really worried about the lost sales, but plenty of smaller artists gained the exposure that they would have never had on the traditional media system.
36: Yeah, the only thing you had was dumping a toilet in a river. That was the only way you got press.
2: Well, if people want you to cover that, they were all for it. But it's just amazing that, you know, iTunes and Spotify and Apple and every streaming service really now owes a debt to what Napster started. It proved that people want something instant, searchable, digital access, even if they don't own it. They just want the fact that they want that demand to be kind of, you know, satisfied and fulfilled. And those legal models, when Napster went all in and went legal correct, essentially answered the question that, you know, everybody asked first, which was, you know, how fast can you get music and how much are people willing to pay for it? Turned out maybe not per song, but a la carte or, you know, a set fee every month and have at it. That was the way to go. And that's what we've been doing for the last 20 years.
36: Okay. So here's the interesting part. There is this little segment of time at the cost per song at $1.29 that nobody talks about. And it was these people that post Napster, and a lot of people went and started to buy their music on iTunes because of the fact that, okay, now I've got quality. Now I can guarantee the quality. I don't have to spend a bunch of time, you know, trying to download my AC/DC song. And it turns out some guy in a different language singing a song that I don't even know what it is, right? Like, cause it's mislabeled. So you could go for $1.29. You could buy your favorite AC/DC songs on iTunes, and people will go buy their whole libraries. And they went and purchased all of these libraries of songs, and they had hundreds, if not thousands, of their favorite songs at a buck a piece over the course of a few years. They built a massive library. And then, by the way, for $14 a month, you could have access to all of it for the rest of it.
2: Yeah.
36: Like, and so there was it's that pocket of time where a lot of people really got jaded into the whole notion of it. Like, well, wait a second. This was illegal but free. I tried to play nice in the sandbox, and I got screwed over it.
2: Yeah, that was a really interesting time, especially because it was one of the very few times that Apple took a little bit of a beating, along with maybe putting the entire U2 album up there without anybody's permission, which I kind of loved. But you're absolutely right. The fact that that your music was really in the cloud before we even knew what that was. And it made people understand and train them to think that we don't own anything. Once you stop paying for your Netflix subscription or your cable subscription or Spotify, your playlist goes away. Your saved material and programs are gone. So, you know, sometimes you had to get kicked in the teeth a little bit and go through those growing pains in order to get to where you wanted to be. And certainly, you know, the license aspect of it, your average 15-year-old doesn't know and doesn't care. They just know that they paid for this music. But since the beginning of time, at least for recorded music, those little words on the back of your album cover says that sharing and the copyright always goes to the ownership. So as you said in the beginning of the segment, they could have recalled every copy of Sergeant Pepper and nobody could have said boo.
36: Eric Alper, Napster, 1999-2001. Thank you very
2: that
36: much.
2: That doesn't make you feel old. Nothing will today.
36: Thank you, my friend.
2: Thank you, Shane.
3: It's huge. I mean, it's the largest corruption case Toronto police have ever dealt with.
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1: Throwback Thursday, 1999. And we're looking at Napster as our throwback today. And Carmi Levy is just so young and vibrant. I didn't want to talk about Napster with him. That's so long ago. I wanted to keep it fresh like Carmi is. Back in the day, we had tapes and CDs and vinyl. And then all of a sudden, we had MP3s. And it was still, people were ripping MP3s and burning CDs and stuff like that. But it was still work. And the FTP transfers and all the things. But then all of a sudden, Napster comes along and turns it into a graphic interface and turned it into a piece that non-computer geeks could have access to. And that went mainstream, 80 million users and a ton. It didn't take very long for the music industry to react. And by 2001, this week in 2001, Napster was told to shut down. At least as the illegal operator, they needed to get the rights for the music. And they did. They actually became legit. If you fast forward the story, the habits of everybody changed. The expectations changed. And if you go to, we are on iHeart, right? iHeart has free music streaming online. And the reason why they do that is because they pay the licensing fees to go. So, that's how it's done properly. And it still happens properly and improperly as a guy who used to own a business that did licensed music for, you need to go into like a Boston Pizza, for example, and you see the music videos on the screen. That was my company, did a lot of those locations. And so we paid the licensing, and it was a ton of money. COVID hit, offload, so on. But Spotify, Apple Music came along, and Apple iTunes had buy the MP3s, and then it was just stream the MP3s. And then you fast forward into new tech things that we're getting today with like iHeart and everything iHeart's doing. Spotify has become the number one, and Spotify's beginnings were equally as ugly when it came to breaking the law. Proven in court, just to be clear, and fines paid for the things they did. Carmi Levy is here, tech expert and more. Tell me about how this all transitioned from really ugly to international companies trying to make a go of it without really permission or licensing.
2: Oh, I mean, I think it, it's obviously it started as an illegal response to what had up until then been a largely predatory industry. I mean, I remember at the time, and I used Napster, and I'll probably get, knocked for it. But, that was, the Recording Industry Association of America was kind of seen as the bad guy, was kind of seen as predatory toward artists, everyone I knew who was using it, Napster, kind of felt like they were sticking it to the man. Hey, music's got to be free. I should be able to go online because the internet's going to make everything free. And remember, this was all happening as the commercial internet was becoming a thing, as people were getting their hands on this resource for the first time and figuring out what it could do. And so the story of how music went from being legal under traditional record labels to illegal under using peer-to-peer services back to somewhat illegal with streaming and then ultimately legal in streaming was largely the story of as new technologies came on stream. So first you had the internet, then you had high-speed bandwidth to download this stuff, and then you had even more bandwidth to stream it. And so Napster was just a point in time, and as the Recording Industry Association of America figured out how to fight using copyright as their weapon of choice, the industry responded, and the rest, as they say, is history. Spotify was a bit of a blip because it used technology to essentially leapfrog all of those other protections in place, but it too, like Napster, found itself in court, and like Napster, decided to go legit. Unlike Napster, it actually succeeded.
1: It's so interesting, the pathways of accessing a marketplace, right? Napster was largely an American thing, which did work against it in a lot of ways. Spotify is not Swedish, I think.
2: Yeah.
1: And so when they were streaming into these other countries, they didn't have streaming rights into it. So many people think, oh, I can build my own online radio station. Well, you can't, because you actually have to pay for the rights to get the duplicates of the music, which, by the way, I remember the one record label in the United States, just to access the library, which they did not have a library we could access. We still had to go buy it legally. It was $50,000 just for the access to use their music and still pay per use after it.
2: Yeah. And how much of that was going to the artist, not a lot?
1: And that's, I don't know. That's always the question, is who is the bad guy in all of this? So Spotify comes along, mm-hmm. and Spotify, if according to online reports, which I believe are verified and done, they got caught downloading torrents of music and putting it into their streaming system the same way that Napster and everybody else was doing it. Now, apparently, they claim that they've gone and they've fixed that. I'm sure they have. And so, but that was, we're talking like 15 years ago or more, like way back before it was even popular. And so it's interesting that it came from such a place of a mess internationally, no licensing, and now it's the standard, and now they're like the puppet master with everything.
2: They certainly are, because they achieved scale in streaming early, and they were ahead. I mean, you know, even Apple had to respond. Apple, remember at the time when Spotify was first created, it dominated downloads with the iTunes Store, and Apple Music came afterward. But Apple was a follower in this case, not a leader. And of course, now you know Spotify and Apple Music kind of define streaming insofar as the music industry is concerned. This is sometimes you have to, you know, technology is every time there's a revolution in technology. It's usually something gets broken. Everyone goes to court. Everyone fights over ultimate supremacy and somebody wins. And that's ultimately what happened here. Spotify got its wrists slapped, but it survived to fight another day. And it is now the 800-pound gorilla in streaming. Not even Apple has managed to knock it off its pedestal, although it's doing fairly well with Apple Music as one of a growing constellation of online services. So at some point, Spotify might find itself odd man out. But for now, at least, it is surviving and thriving, even if the artists who are on it continue to complain that they're not being compensated fairly.
1: Well, and those are the boilerplate contracts, yeah, versus like the juggernauts, like a Taylor Swift can go negotiate. Mm-hmm. Carmi, Levy, and the Night Shifters, like you don't have much leverage to go negotiate a deal.
2: Not at all. And that bar to start generating revenue on a platform like Spotify is, insanely high. And so you've got to be, you have to have a massive audience with huge amounts of sustained engagement in order to even get the attention to justify getting some kind of revenue out of these platforms. And even then, artists often, you know, they'll share their checks that they get, you know, pennies on the dollar every month, which literally isn't enough to even pay the electric bill. So we're still not quite there yet. And certainly, it wasn't fair in the age of conventional music analog. It certainly isn't fair now, but it isn't fair in a different way.
1: It's interesting because even in Canada and the United States, for those who don't know, is that like an artist who writes a song or sings a song, in the States, they don't get paid per play. In Canada, they do get paid per play. Mm-hmm. They call it SoCan Tuesdays. So like if you have an artist that's on the radio, you get a little bit of radio play, you get a little check that gets paid like, I don't know, a nickel or something. I don't remember what it, I don't, that's what it used to be. I don't know what it is today. Mm-hmm. And so the radio stations pay for that. So that's why they can use it. And so you would get that check. But down in the States, like Rihanna would make more money out of Canada as the singer than she would out of the States. So from country to country, it's even different.
2: Yeah, I don't quite know where the music industry goes from here. There obviously will be something that follows streaming. But right now, this is what we've got. At some point, there may be an opportunity to overcome this wrong as well. Peer-to-peer file sharing was a response to what was perceived at the time as an unfair industry. At some point, someone in a garage may very well invent another technology that leapfrogs even this. That's the history of technology. I would expect it to come for music again at some point in future.
1: And the way we're trending, it's going to be to screw the man again.
2: Of course, it's always that way, right? Even if it's highly illegal, you use the screw the man excuse as a way of justifying what you're doing, knowing full well that it violates copyright and intellectual property law.
1: It's crazy. And now if only Spotify could stop resetting the damn setting that opens up the video player on the side of some animated thing that I don't want to see that I keep turning off.
2: And let's get back to the old logo. The new one is terrible.
1: And then increasing the price 15% just out of the blue because maybe it was coming from the Canadian government. I don't know. Uh-huh. Coincidence? All right, Carmi Levy is here as always, my friend. Thank you so much.
2: Appreciate it, Jay. Take care.
1: Throwback Thursday, 1999. Napster is where it started. We fast forward to today, and the good news is you can download for free and use the iHeart app, so it does work out in your favor. And it's legal, which is helpful and stuff. Throwback Thursday is a little different tonight. Shane Hewitt and the Night Shift. We continue the conversation with Napster and downloads with Ed Conroy from a throwback where we celebrated 1999.
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1: Throwback Thursday, 1999, Napster. And really, it's kind of the window of Napster because the anniversary is actually the cancellation of Napster, which was this week in 2001, where it was like, you can't continue to do this anymore unless you go legal. Ed Conroy is here, writer, Imagination is the book. You can get it at RetroOntario.com. Historian and also Gen Xer who experienced this in a very big way. It was an exciting time. All the computers were going to die unless they gave you all the free music all at the same time, Ed.
2: It was, Shane, one of the most exciting times if you were a music fan, let's be honest, because I think, you know, beyond the free, all right, everybody, you talk about Napster, there's this big thing about, oh, suddenly it's free, and then no doubt that was the driving force. But what I loved about it and what, you know, blew my mind, continues to blow my mind, was it opened up vaults of content which before that you could not get, okay? Unless you were, you know, let's say you were into the Grateful Dead and you were part of that, you know, tape trading network and you knew a guy who had the 1971 Philadelphia December 21st show. But suddenly with Napster, it was like live shows, unreleased albums, European editions of EPs. Like, if you were a music nut, it was literally opening up Aladdin's cave, right? And that's the thing that I, you know, the free part was nice too, but it was suddenly being able to access all this music that I never, like literally never in my life thought I'd be able to hear.
1: So do you think that it opened our eyes to the fact that, by the way, this song is different in another country? Because at the time I was a DJ, so we would go try to get those Euro vinyl presses of songs so you could have those unique versions. But people didn't really know. Like, there was a version of Madonna's song Secret that was super dance and sexy, and only it was you had to know where to find it in order to get it on vinyl and be able to play it in the club. And so do you think it really opened up the general public's eyes to, oh, by the way, like, there are different pockets and versions of all of these songs in different places around the world?
2: Oh yeah, I mean, like, that was one of many things that became very, you know, common knowledge after the fact. You know, it's so difficult, even though it wasn't that long ago, to paint that picture of before the internet or the early days of the internet. If you were a music fan or a DJ like you were, you would read about these things in a magazine or something that was already like months out of date. You know, I was a huge fan of British music. And so I would get these British, you know, NME, the music papers. And you'd get them months after and find out, oh, there's this rare extended version of something. And then, yeah, I think suddenly the doors blew open with Napster and it was just a feast, right? And once that horse was out of the barn, I'm mixing my metaphors here, I apologize. There was no coming back because, yes, we're celebrating the anniversary of it getting shut down. And obviously all the, you know, the Metallica and the influence of, you know, let's say the rich, musicians who shut it down for money reasons. But, you know, you cut the head of the serpent off and 10 come up in its place. And I can remember that day when it, I guess it's the anniversary when it actually did stop working. And within, I don't know, an hour, I heard about this other one. It was a little more off the grid called Soulseek. And that's still around. I still use that one to this day. So
1: no admission of liability.
2: No.
1: Or illegality. Just
2: like. Like I said, I'm looking for the rare concerts. And, you know, I don't need to download Britney Spears' first album and burn a CD of that.
1: Although, if I were to imagine you being a fan secretly of anybody, I would say that could be that could be it. Okay, but this gave us access to a lot. Do you think that, and it seems to me, because the internet was cool because you had bulletin boards, you could learn stuff. But then, you know, and the FTP users always had access to share sites because you could share those things. But this became the, oh, the internet gives us all the things moment. Do you think that this was the cultural shift where we realized as, oh, the internet can give us all the things?
2: I think yes and no. I mean, I think in those early days, I mean, I can remember setting up the computer to download a 60-minute album, and it would take like a day, you know? So the idea, there were people at the time that were saying, do you see what you're doing with these MP3s? Like, very soon that will be a film that or a whole season of a TV show. But it's to the average person that seemed unrealistic, because you saw, you know, computers, the memories were small. There wasn't a lot of data space, storage space, and everything took so long. And then as it started to get better and quicker, and we did start to see Hollywood get affected. I mean, it was one thing when the record labels started to get beat up, but they said the warning, it's going to come for all of us, kind of like AI, right? I mean, it starts small, but eventually it's going to envelop all of the entertainment, all of the content industries. But what I find, frankly,

0: we owned music, which we didn't ever. But today we pay a subscription. And we today we the music is still free. We're paying for the service of delivering it. We still don't think of the music as getting paid to the artists, because if we truly knew the numbers of what the artist was getting paid versus the billionaires that own the platform, we probably would rebel. So we still think of music as free. It's just like, am I willing to pay $24 to have six people in my family have access to music? If we broke it down as a cost per play or cost per song we listened to or the amount of hours we went and looked at the entertainment cost, it's crazy cheap. But we still don't look at it as like I'm paying for music. Do you think that this was part of that notion? Because we used to pay for the CD. We used to pay for the vinyl. We thought it was ours. And today we don't.
1: Well, there was an enormous resentment, right, that was building in the 90s that people felt they were being ripped off. They were being taken advantage of, you know, unless you were part of the send a penny and get 10 free albums, that you were paying $20 for a CD that had one good song on it. So one of the frankly terrifying things that Napster brought about was this huge entitlement, right? That why should I pay more than a certain amount? And that's never gone away. I think the only thing that's really changed is now people are, younger people especially, are realizing that compressed MP3s or compressed digital files through Spotify don't sound as good as a thumping vinyl on a good sound system, or even a CD on a good sound system. That's why you're seeing this return to physical media.
0: I did. I went into a record store recently, just in the village here in Merrickville, and it's a great record store. It's just a classic record store, right? There's just a turntable, it's playing a record. And you walk in and you go, oh, that does sound different. Not only does it give you the vibe, like I still subscribe soulfully. You know me, that my hippie soulful self. It's like there's a friction, there's an energy to it, because it's actually generating the vibrations. And there's something about that, man, that just, it feels good. And I love it. And it's, oh man, God, I wish I smoked weed. But I don't. Ed Conroy, get connected, RetroOntario.com, at RetroOntario, and check out the Imagination Book 2. Thank you, my friend.
1: Thanks, Shane.

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0: Throwback Thursday is a little different tonight. Shane Hewitt and the Night Shift. We're going back to a conversation we had about 1999 and music.
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2: 3 weeks since you were looking for your friend, the one you let hit it and never called you again. Remember when he told you he was about the Benjamins?
0: Throwback Thursday. Lauryn Hill's album was so fantastic, man. I love that. 1999 is our throwback. And we are looking at Napster 1999. The reason why actually is not because of 1999. It was this week in 2001 that it was shut down. But how did it all start? Well, it was a guy who released some software. There was a lot of FTP transfers going on where people were sharing music that way. File transfer protocol. It's not pretty. It's kind of like you log in, you see some folders, you drag and drop stuff. What Napster did was it made it mass appeal graphic interface sort of style. I'm Shane Hewitt. I'm in Ottawa. Noah Skang is in Toronto. Ryan O'Donnell is Calgary. Napster was released June 1st, 1999. Sean Fanning. He just wanted to take MP3s and share them with other people. He's tech savvy and college students wanted easier ways to share music. Now, the rise of Napster coincided with a time when high-speed internet was the thing. The dial-up was dying, and 20 million users in the first year. 80 million users at its peak. That's a lot of people. And then it got shut down. Well, at least they got a case against them to shut down. And it really only took about 6 months for the case to come to try to shut it all down. This is a story from CNN.
3: The latest move in the legal chess game between the recording industry and Napster is in the Ninth Circuit Court of Appeals. The Internet Music Sharing Service filed a brief Friday asking a lower court injunction against Napster be reversed. While the fate of the case is up in the air, trading technology keeps charting new grounds.
4: If they think Napster's bad, I can tell you there's a lot worse coming.
5: You fix that problem and new technologies over here to take over. That's why there has to be an overall philosophical and legal understanding about, well, then how does an artist get paid for what they do?
0: Well, it turns out they still don't get paid much.
6: If that, yeah.
0: For streaming, anyway. You know, it really did expose a lot of the crooked stuff that goes on in the music industry because there was a lot of people who didn't care. And some artists did care. Metallica was one of the ones that took the biggest, most public stand against it. But then you had other artists like Prince who wanted nothing to do with any of it when it came to streaming, right? Like he wanted his music nowhere near anything digital. So different opinions, different things. It turns out Metallica kind of wins just a little bit, right? On all of it. We're going to dig into this coming up here a little bit, Ryan. You got some storytelling for me?
6: Well, I mean, I think back to the they were so ahead of the time, South Park, on this, because when this was all going on, they jumped on it, Matt and Trey, the creators of South Park, to make fun of Lars and Metallica. And this is from an episode from 2000, and it has aged so well, especially when we think about the reputation that this lawsuit left on Metallica.
7: This is the home of Lars Ulrich, the drummer from Metallica. Look, there's Lars now, sitting by his pool.
8: What's the matter with him?
7: This month he was hoping to have a gold-plated Shark Tank bar installed right next to the pool. But thanks to people downloading his music for free, he must now wait a few months before he can afford it.
6: It aged so well. That was made 20 years ago, man.
0: The fact of the matter is that is fun and playful, and people felt kind of screwed over, generally speaking. And people had to start paying for music. Everyone knew that things were changing, and it was theft. I mean, that's just it. You did never own the CD. You did never actually own the music on the record. And they could always take it back. Most people didn't know that. Throwback Thursday. Napster did change, though, the way that all of it happens, because it proved the appetite was there. Yeah. If not for the Metallica band or Prince, the appetite was there for the consumers to get out of that. Throwback Thursday, 1999 is when it came out. Let's go back in time. Who was prime minister? Anybody want to guess? Noah, do you have a guess who the prime minister might have been?
9: It was Trudeau.
0: Was not Trudeau. Ooh. It was one of the few years that he was not prime minister. Boy, Trudeau family member was not prime minister. Jean Chrétien was Canada's 20th prime minister from 1993 to 2003. And they committed Canadian forces to Kosovo. This is his speech.
10: This occasion to address you today fills me
9: with absolutely no joy. Pride, yes, at the courage of the brave Canadian men and women in our armed forces who have entered into action with their comrades from the other NATO nations. Who have put their own lives at risk so that thousands can be saved. Great warmth and deep, deep satisfaction too at the outpouring of generosity and community, of basic decency and humanity from the thousands and thousands of Canadians in every part of this great land.
0: Jean Chrétien right there in 1999 with Canadians going to Kosovo, Throwback Thursday. In 1999, we got the new territory. Nunavut came along and surprised most everybody. There it was. Now we have three.
10: The festivities proclaimed the first new subdivision of Canada's political map in 50 years. As a territory splits in two, its proud people call for unity.
11: I'm overwhelmed with pride.
10: 19 new lawmakers, many of them inexperienced, assume control over 20% of the nation's vast land. Sprawling tundra, remote communities, and tiny islands dotting the frozen Arctic waters. The Prime Minister, himself a former Minister of Indian Affairs, said good leadership is about people.
9: I have watched with great admiration and respect as the people of Nunavut have assumed more and more authority.
0: So it's almost like in the cold Canadian winter, Yukon and Northwest Territories made a baby. And now we have Nunavut. It's 27 years ago that it happened, Throwback Thursday, 1999. And oh, my brothers and sisters in Toronto, you will forever be remembered for 1999 and Mayor Mel Lastman.
12: It appears our predicament is a source of glee for many newspaper editors across the country who took shots at one of their favorite targets, Hogtown. The Halifax Daily News headline says, Toronto the Wimp, a 15-centimeter dusting paralyzes the nation's largest city. Meantime, the Halifax Herald headline was, Army storms into snowy Toronto. The Ottawa Citizen says, an embarrassed Toronto struggles while the rest of the country hides a smile. In Vancouver, the tabloid province headlined, Mayor Mel dials 911. And in our own province, the Windsor Star took a run at us with a headline, Hysteria Grips Hogtown. Commuters brawl over taxis as 5,000 wait for buses. Some Ottawa residents agreed.
13: I agree.
0: Tell them to spend a little. Call in the army, and the city has never lived it down. So it doesn't matter what it is. The Leafs can lose a game. And it's call in the army ever since that very day, 1999. Throwback Thursday, Shane Hewitt and the Night Shift. We have conversations coming up with both the tech, because from back in the day with Napster to what we have today with the biggest of the music streaming services across the planet of Spotify, Spotify didn't get a clean start either. They were doing things that were kind of shady in the beginning, and they've paid some fines to do it, but here they are now the standard. So we're going to talk about that and more coming up.
1: Your commute.
14: Right lanes are closed.
1: Day after day.
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15: 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Travel.
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17: So we've got about 17 buses running between Spadina Station and Queen's Quay.
1: Always the latest from traffic updates
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21: From the National Newsroom of the Canadian Press, I'm Rob Westgate. The federal government says it's opening a new strategic exports office that will help Canada secure international business opportunities. International Trade Minister Maninder Sidhu says the office will be tasked with removing trade irritants, lifting market access barriers, and addressing infrastructure gaps.
2: One team, one goal, Canadian workers winning abroad as Team Canada and bringing home new international orders to power our economy and create thousands of jobs across our country.
21: The Liberals have set a target of doubling non-U.S. exports over the next decade. The government spring economic update said non-U.S. goods and service exports increased by $33 billion in 2025. Over 2024. Statistics Canada is set to give an early look at how the economy fared in the second quarter of the year.
3: StatCan's early indications from last month pointed to a 0.1% rise in real GDP for May, a slowdown from the solid 0.5% advance in April. The May and early June results will provide StatCan's first estimate for where the economy ended up in the second quarter after two consecutive quarterly declines in real GDP. The Bank of Canada and most economists were surprised by the mild contraction in the first 3 months of the year. Michelle Zedekian, the Canadian Press.
21: Nearly 22,000 watercraft in Alberta were inspected last year for invasive mussel species. There are canines among the teams that scan for the creatures to ensure they stay out of Alberta's waterways. Cindy Sawchuk heads up the Aquatic Invasive Species Operation and Conservation Canine Program.
22: The dog has been trained to detect the odor of golden mussels, zebra, and quagga mussels. And so these mussels really like to hide in, you know, damp, dark places. A lot of them are hard to see with our eyes. So the dogs are really complementing that human inspection.
21: Large populations of invasive mussels can disrupt food chains with excessive feeding and can also lead to the depletion of local fisheries. The Liberal government is planning to eliminate the financial contribution requirement imposed on streaming services by the CRTC. It's indicated in a court document that it plans to replace this requirement with public funding. Earlier in June, the government had stated that it would instead provide $600 million annually to the sector. Bloc Québécois MP Alexis Brunel-Duceppe says the decision is Ottawa caving to the U.S.
23: This $600 million come from the pocket of all the citizens and all the taxpayers here in Canada and in Quebec. The money is in the pocket of the big company, the multinational company. Again, Mark Carney did a mistake again because he's afraid of Donald Trump and he doesn't get anything in return.
21: The PM maintains the decision was not made in the view to negotiate with the Americans, but rather to lower costs for Canadians. This is the Canadian Press. In sports, Xander Horvath ran for a trio of touchdowns to help rookie BC Lions quarterback Caden Salter record a 35-19 victory over the Winnipeg Blue Bombers in his first CFL start. Horvath scored on a one-yard run in the second quarter, but then burst through for 58 and 35-yard scores in the final 3 minutes of the contest. Over to the WNBA now, where Laura Yushkete and Marina Mabry led the tempo with 19 and 16 points respectively, but Toronto was still on the losing end to the Minnesota Lynx, 104-72 the final. The tempo have lost five straight. A hockey team in the Swedish Elite League has terminated the contract for defenseman Cal Foote over objections from fans. Färjestad BK says it is not going to honor the contract after having conversations with stakeholders. Foote was one of the five players acquitted of sexual assault in the high-profile Hockey Canada 2018 World Junior case. From the Canadian Press, I'm Rob Westgate.
24: What's up? Alien here. You know, from space. And whoa, I'm loving people's...
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1: Shane Hewitt and the Night Shift, welcome to the show all across Canada. We're here for you on Throwback Thursday from Ottawa, the nation's capital. The village of Merrickville, just south of the city, is where I am. Ryan O'Donnell is in Calgary. Noah Skanga is in Toronto. Welcome to Thursday, case of the Friday. Short work week does this always and messes around with our brains. It looks like Ryan's lost our feed there, Noah. You might have to phone him, see if you got it. I'll let you guys connect on that. Okay, Ryan's in Calgary, maybe. How about that? Sound like a deal? His number's on our group chat there. Coming up on the show tonight, we have a busy Throwback Thursday and a fun one. I'm not going to exactly tell you what our throwback is just yet. I think that's fun. Richard Cross is going to be here in a little bit. And he's going to do some horror movie stuff, plus Star Wars on Booze and Reviews. If you don't know Booze and Reviews, it's fun. It's where Richard used to be a bartender before he got into the entertainment biz. And he has great stories of old bartending days way back. And he loves a well-crafted drink. Like he does. He likes to entertain that way. And so he's going to take a movie, and tonight it's going to be Star Wars, the new one, the Baby Yoda movie. And he's going to review the movie and then bring some drinks and stuff like that of what we should pair it with later on. Ed Conroy is going to be here as part of Throwback Thursday as well. And a conversation about Polymarket. Have you heard of Polymarket? In Canada, it's illegal. I believe it's illegal in the States. It's designed and positioned like a market, like a kind of like a stock exchange, like you can buy your mutual funds and stocks and stuff. Except it's not. It's a gambling site, basically. I saw a video of a guy who had placed a bet about a temperature. Will the temperature rise to a certain temperature in his city, today? And so he placed a big bet on Polymarket that the temperature was going to rise, and then went with a blow dryer to a weather vane and blew the blow dryer on it to raise the temperature up to that point. Because once it gets up to that point, bing, bing, bing, you win the bet. Now, I don't even know if that video was real, but it was used as an example of how people can just manipulate what is Polymarket. Polymarket is incredibly concerning because you can not only just bet on life things, will the temperature go above this today? You can bet on war. You can bet on how many people will die due to war. All of that stuff. So what is Polymarket? Vincent Gregoire is going to join us from Montreal here in a little bit tonight and explain this incredibly disturbing, but fundamentally kind of cool, new way of betting. I only say it's cool because it's probably the future. It's the craziest thing. How many car crashes will there be today because it snowed last night? That kind of stuff. We'll get to that in a bit. Ryan, are you there now? You can hear me?
3: Loud and clear.
1: Oh, very nice.
3: Can you hear me?
1: Yeah.
3: Did you
1: restart your phone or unplug your computer and plug it back in again? What did you do?
3: I've unplugged all the things. It looks like my internet provider is the one who needs to unplug and replug the system. Oh. And you know what really sucks is I've got an outage right now, but it's, if you look at it in the map, it's localized to like two blocks and it feels a little personal.
1: Oh, well, that should be personal.
3: Yeah.
1: Throwback Thursday, Ryan O'Donnell. I thought we could reveal Throwback Thursday in a different kind of way today. Without just saying what is Throwback Thursday, do you think we could do this a little bit differently?
3: I would like that. Why not? I'm always up for a new game. Yeah.
1: All right. Well, so I went looking through the archives of ideas, and I found some things that I think that you might really appreciate.
3: Okay.
1: Yeah.
4: Ryan!
5: I'm here with Ryan.
1: All right, Ryan.
3: Oh, my God. It's been a while. Hi, Ryan.
1: So are you going to quiz me or am I going to quiz you? What's the plan?
3: You know what? Let me quiz you.
1: Are you sure?
3: Oh, yeah, I'm sure.
1: So you're going to, okay. All right.
3: I'm going to quiz you. I've got some stuff. Look, I want you to try to figure out what year, okay? And I want to see if the listeners can join you on this journey.
1: Okay, well, see if I know the year. See if I know what happened in this year for sure.
3: Okay, all right. Which of these video game characters got their debut in our year, Shane? Was it Mario, Sonic the Hedgehog, or Pac-Man?
1: I would have to say Pac-Man.
3: I'm sorry, that's incorrect. It was not Pac-Man. Yeah, big old. It was actually a Mario. Mario
1: really?
3: Got his debut. Yeah, Mario got his debut this year. Yeah.
1: All right. Okay. Go back Thursday. What do I know about this year? Okay. What else?
3: Okay. What would you say is the worst fashion trend that was really popular in this year? Was it oversized sweaters, shoulder pads, or a socks and sandals combo?
1: I think that socks and sandals and oversized sweaters came later. I'm going shoulder pads. Oh, no, I lost him. Is it right or wrong? What happened? I need the what happened bird. What happened? Oh, man. You can't leave us hanging. Oh, his internet outages is really a thing. Well, assuming his internet's out and he didn't just like, wasn't some massive tornado in Calgary right now. We'll have to see if Ryan's okay. All right, let me open up his documents here, see what I can find out. What food made its debut in this year? 1983 is the year. Was it the Whopper, the Blizzard, or the Chicken Nugget?
0: The Trudeau?
1: 7-10-10. You can text it in. What was that?
0: The Trudeau?
1: The Trudeau. It's Trudeau. Yes, it's not always Trudeau. I hate to break it to you. Chicken Nugget. What was the best-selling car from 1983? Toyota Corolla, Oldsmobile Cutlass, or Ford Escort? I would say probably a Ford Escort on that one. Yeah, okay, that was right. 1983, what do you know about 1983? This toy was all the rage in 1983. Oh, I bet you I got this one. Power Rangers, G.I. Joe, or Cabbage Patch Kids? 7-10-10, text it in. I'm going to save that one because that's a tough one. And which big brand got their start in 1983 for watches? Was it Rolex, Time, or the Swatch Watch? Well, Noah, I know you're busy trying to get Ryan. Why don't you grab us the commercial we've got there to answer the question of which big Time brand, watch brand, got their start in 1983?
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1: 1983, the birth of the Swatch watch that changed a decade of wrist jewelry. So our throwback today, it is 1983, and the musical breadcrumb a la Noah Skanga is going to be super fun with great music. But here's the cool thing. We're going to learn about watches on the show. What else happened? What was the impact of the Swatch watch? And we're going to dig into watches. And here's why I get curious about watches. Because you can go on to like an old school auction site or like a Kijiji or a Facebook Marketplace, and you can see an old timepiece, like a pocket watch, for $50. Working, good condition. And then you'll see another one, it's $1,000. And I have no idea what the difference is. I listened to a really great podcast about Rolex and how that was built. Fascinating stuff. So what is the difference between a great watch, a watch that stands the test of time, and just an El Cheapo? Maybe just good marketing. We're going to learn more about that next and continue with our Throwback Thursday.
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0: She's a good girl, loves her mom, loves Jesus.
1: Imagination is the book. You can get it at RetroOntario.com. The guy who wrote the book, he's here. His name's Ed. Hi, Ed.
3: Hi, Shane.
1: So it's if you're ever a fan of being a kid, or if you're ever a kid or you've ever met a kid, you're probably going to really appreciate this book in Canada. So go get the Imagination book. Historian, writer, all around awesome. My buddy, Ed. Swatch watches, Ed. What a fashion statement it was.
3: What a time. It really was, Shane. And, you know, allow me a get off my lawn moment here. I can't help but notice that post-COVID, most young people now all dress exactly the same, and it's very
1: sweatpants
3: bland.
1: And hoodies.
3: You know, it's gray sweatpants and black hoodies, or black sweatpants and gray hoodies. And I drive down the street, you know, and the high school's getting out, and it is like invasion of the body snatchers, man. It's absolutely, once you notice it,
1: yeah,
3: you know,
1: go to a mall. And so I went with Mel. Yeah. Mel has two teenage daughters. And so here I'm 50, and I'm walking in a mall trying to find two teenage girls with brown hair and ponytails mixed in with all of the other teenage girls with brown hair, ponytails, sweatpants, and a hoodie on. And you have to... I have to walk around and
3: happened?
1: Be look at their face because I'm like, is that you? No, that's not you. Because you can't just walk up and be like, hey, bud, because it's probably not your bud.
3: No, it's very strange. And I think talking about Swatch, you know, from that was right dead in my time of getting into fashionable stuff, you know, at my little school in Scarborough there. And it was the Swatch watches. It was the Varney t-shirt, the Ocean Pacific t-shirt.
1: I haven't thought of those in forever.
3: You know, the Converse.
1: Did you have colors, the cologne back then too? Or
3: of course. Oh, my God, of course. but, it, you know, it was a very specific brands that, you know, if you wanted to roll with the cool kids, there was a uniform, you know, and... at the same time, you know, there were still the kids that rocked the acid wash jeans or wore cowboy boots, or everybody
1: Chip
3: had their own
1: pepper.
3: Vibe. But let's say the Chip and Pepper, or what was the hyper color, you know, touch.
1: Oh, that was amazing when it would change color, yeah. That was fun until gym class, and then the sweaty kid made it weird for everybody.
3: then it got weird. But yeah, the Swatch was, I would say, maybe the centerpiece, excuse the pun, of all that. And, you know, that was just a magnificent innovation, and the idea that there were so many different variant versions and no two looked the same. I remember, I think at one point I had three or four of them, you know, and I had them lined up on my desk. I was like a little high roller in grade three. and yeah, I mean, that was part of when I think back to those early days, that was, you know, part of learning about the brands, and we weren't saturated like we are now with advertising. It existed, of course, but you know, you looked up to older kids and you looked at what they were wearing, and you followed some of those trends. And I don't know, it's just maybe that's why it's imploded, because there's too many trends now, and so everybody defaulted to the gray.
1: Yeah,
3: hoodie.
1: It's hard to keep up, so everyone just we're resigned and cynical is what we are, Ed. Everyone's just like you and me now. That's what it is. So, but it was interesting because the bright neon of the 80s was embraced by the watch, and it wasn't all neon, but it was color mixing, and you know, the bands were different too. I mean, there were some different materials, so there really was some innovation to it, and there was a very minimalist idea when you had all of these typical Timex sort of old school watches that were all the same, and then all of a sudden out of the blue it looked very Euro, right?
3: Oh, totally.
1: I mean, it was Euro, yeah. So I suppose that's probably appropriate. Yeah. But it had a massive impact, but it also made this old man's timepiece thing cool for kids.
3: Exactly. I mean, you wouldn't catch anybody under the age of 40 wearing a watch anymore. That's just gone right out of fashion because of our phones. But I think, too, it was for young people, you're learning how to read. I mean, I struggle with my own kids. They just can't seem to grasp how to read the face of a clock. Like, it's like Latin to them. But with the Swatch and even some of those designs didn't even have numbers on them, right? You just learned what time it was by where the hands were.
1: It was Roman, actually, not Latin, because the Roman numerals.
3: Right.
1: But I asked my kids the same question. I'm like, well, what time is it? And they're like, I don't know. I don't know how to read that thing.
3: Yeah. No, it's one of, again, the very strange things makes me feel very old when it comes up. But it's a
1: fashion
3: thing.
1: Watches today. Fast forward to today. We have jewelry watches, basically. And, you know, nice watches are still a thing. My son's all into it. I mean, he's been, you know, collecting some watches. But, you know, I'll take credit for that because I always liked and had a few watches around. So once he started dressing up a little bit, he was like, Dad, can I borrow your watch? And all those things. And so it is kind of cool. There were some other watch things, though, from the 80s that I wanted to bring to your attention. The calculator watch. I mean, that was a thing of beauty, the calculator watch. I mean, fat fingers, that's tough. But the calculator watch was cool. And then Consumers Distributing, I remember in Winnipeg, visiting my grandparents, going to Consumers, standing there at the counter, looking at the catalog, and there was the sweatband watch that was held on by Velcro. That was maybe full credit to Swatch Watch for bringing those fun, playful young watches in.
3: Well, even do you remember that it wasn't branded Transformers, but it was literally like a digital watch that came apart and transformed into a robot.
1: I have not thought of that in forever, too. That's amazing, yeah.
3: Yeah, it was a wild time. But speaking of time, 1983... this one always blows my mind. It's one of those facts. It's probably a Trivial Pursuit question. Do you remember the program called MASH?
1: Of course I remember MASH. Klinger.
3: Okay. It was always time to turn off the TV and go play outside when MASH came on, you know, at 5 o'clock. Well, the very last episode of MASH aired in 1983. And do you know how many people watched that show?
1: I remember the episode as everyone flew away, but Klinger was still there. Wasn't it Klinger or Radar? Radar was still there. And everyone flew away. But it was the Seinfeld of that generation, wasn't it?
3: It was a massive cultural phenomena. It had been on for 13 or 14. I think it lasted much longer than the actual war that it was portraying. Mm-hmm. But 121 million people tuned in for the last episode.
1: Wow, really? Eh?
3: And it's untouched, that number, outside of sporting events and news and stuff like that. But, you know, people always talk about how we're so, balkanized in our entertainment now. You would be lucky to get 21 million now, never mind 121 million. And it's funny because I go through these old tapes and I find a lot of people back in the day, they taped the last episode of MASH. And it was like after it ended, all of the news, didn't matter what channel you were on, that was the lead story. And they would send reporters out to like bars and man on the street, and that was all. It was like the world stopped for that. And you know, that show for younger people, they don't even know what it is, but it's a very weird footnote, you know, in our
1: culture. Can I fast forward that to today, at least last year? Did you see the story about, I think it's if I remember their names correctly, Alan Alda, right?
3: Hawkeye Pierce, yeah, was the guy, was
1: yeah
3: his character.
1: And then there was but then there was, I think it was Trapper John.
3: Trapper John.
1: That was his best
3: Trapper
1: friend,
3: John,
1: right?
3: Yeah.
1: That's right. Anyway, they went for the motorbike ride. Have you seen that story about Alan Alda and his memory and losing his memory and him taking for a motorbike ride? Google it. We did a big thing on the show.
3: Wow.
1: And it was the feeling of being in the wind on a motorcycle. And it just brought him back because he has some dementia stuff. Google the story. It'll melt your heart about old friends on a motorbike in their 80s. Do it. And I'm glad you brought that up. Amazing.
3: Cool.
1: Yeah, all right. Ed Conroy, 1983. More importantly, the Swatch Watch with a salute to MASH at the end. Thank you, brother.
3: Cheers.
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0: 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This is a conversation I had with Colin Potts.
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0: It's Throwback Thursday. 1983 is a throwback. We're throwing back to the beginning of the Swatch watch. Ryan's back now. He fixed his whatever. He paid his internet bill, so they gave him internet back. You have to answer the question, Ryan, for everybody who missed it. I asked the question. I did not give the answer to this one. Which toy was all the rage in 1983? Was it Power Rangers, G.I. Joe, or Cabbage Patch Kids? We've got Colin here. Let's put him on the spot, shall we?
2: Yeah, why not?
0: Okay, Colin, which one was all the rage? Cabbage Patch Kids, G.I. Joe, or Power Rangers in 1983?
3: I'm going to say Cabbage Patch Kids.
0: Absolutely right.
2: Nice.
0: Which was the worst fashion trend of this year? Oversized sweaters, shoulder pads, or socks and sandals in 1983?
3: Ooh. Shoulder pads?
0: That was a guess. That's two in a row. Well done. Colin is not some random dude who just showed up in our show today. Colin is here to talk about watches with us. Colin Potts is here. In fact, he was early. Watch joke.
2: Oh,
0: to join us. Executive Director of the Horological Society of Canada. People might be surprised. There's a bunch of nerds who get together to talk about watches still, Colin.
3: Yeah, they sure are. A great number of them.
0: Really, eh?
3: Yeah.
0: I believe it. Let's start with the obvious question here. Swatch has come with a pocket watch, and it's caused like a full-on rage. And they were almost, they basically have said, no, we're going to make more. If it sells out, you don't have to sell them on eBay for $4,000. We're going to make more. Just hang on.
3: Right.
0: So it's kind of it's a good example of all things Swatch, because they're counter drop, they're counter limited number. They're just basically zagging when the rest of the world zigs.
3: Yeah, and you did great research by dropping the 1983 reference to the original Swatch watch. You know that Swatch is attributed with basically saving the Swiss watch industry after the 1970s. So that's a whole other thing. But this is not happening in isolation. Swatch decided to do the collaboration with the Moonwatch not that many years ago, in 2022, I think it was. And they leveraged Omega, which is actually owned by Swatch Group. So the difference here is that Audemars Piguet is not owned by Swatch Group. They are an independent. So it's interesting to see this corporate collaboration outside of the Swatch family, because after the Swatch collaboration with the Moonwatch, they then, a couple of years later, did one with the 50 Fathoms with Blancpain, which is also in the Swatch family. Wow. So for them to come out and do it with AP, part of the hype is that if you wanted to buy a Royal Oak in the store, they started about 35,000 Canadian, and not unlike Rolex, you just can't go in the store and buy one. Mm-hmm. So if you wanted to go to a store and own something that had an AP mark on it, that was sanctioned and part of the Audemars Piguet family, right now, this is about the only way to do it if you're one of us mere mortals and just want a piece of this horological history.
0: So this is cool, because what it does from my marketing brain kicks in here, and it's created an entirely new young access point for a mega high-end product, right?
3: They say, who's AP? Is this? We want to hear about it, right?
0: And so now those who are watch people know all of the high-end brands that are super jewelry, but young people don't. So this is kind of like taking a Ferrari toy to a little kid and saying, here, play with this car, and it's red, and it looks fast, and all that stuff. But when they grow up, they're like, I think I want to buy a real one. And so
3: that's right. Well, I don't think this collaboration would have happened if the Moonwatch hadn't kicked off properly, because the danger is they're going to swatchify the marquee brand inside, the marquee piece of IP inside of Omega, which is the Speedmaster. That no one is going to tell you you're silly for buying a Speedmaster, whether you like it or not. It's going to hold its value. It's a great luxury watch. It was standard equipment for the Apollo missions. It's the Moonwatch. And instead of degrading the value of the Speedmaster, just like you said, it brought it to a whole new audience and elevated both Swatch and the Moonwatch, you know? So I don't think AP would have done this if they hadn't seen a couple of iterations of how it worked, because the Swiss are very, you know, conservative, and they don't want to degrade their IP and all this idea of luxury, right? It's it's not supposed to be accessible.
0: Yeah, for the non-acronym people, that's intellectual property. So let's look at watches, because, I mean, how do you know it's a nice watch beyond the marketing of a name? I mean, sure, you watch golf, you see Rolex. You used to watch F1, you see Rolex. You can go online and you can find an old pocket watch or on an auction, and it'll sell for $20, $50.
3: Right.
0: Or it'll sell for $1,000. And you're like, what is the difference? They look exactly the same. So when you're looking for a good watch, how do you tell?
3: Okay, well, we'll try to break it down as simply as kind of the three basic things. So first of all is internally the design and construction. So is it a mechanical watch or is it quartz? Now, if it's an old pocket watch, it's going to be mechanical. Wrist watches were only available with quartz technology in 1969. So that's the beginning of the quartz sort of history. So what is the movement, the mechanics of it? Sometimes you can see how many jewels it is, and the design and how many complications it has. Like, is it just time? Does it have a date? Does it have a timer? Does it have a moon phase? Those things add up. The mechanical complexity of it is the first thing, right? The next thing is finishing. So if you open up the pocket watch and it has what's called Geneva stripes, so this is like really cool kind of like 3D striping effect, or it's got what they call perlage with this kind of like circular pattern. How much time have they spent finishing it? You know, the attention to detail. They'll chamfer the edges and make them into a mirror polish. So the finishing both inside and out, including the dial, for example, is going to give you another indicator about how much time they spent on it. And the next thing is material. So they're not going to take a poorly made mechanical watch that doesn't keep very good time in a solid gold case, right? So sometimes you tell if it's a solid gold case, they probably put a really nice watch in it to begin with. The trouble is that in modern times, people would take the cases and they would just rip out the movements and take the gold value. So sometimes it's very hard to find a very like expensive or valuable pocket watch because they were stripped away. And there are a lot of pocket watches out there. People think it was everyday carry back in the day. So by the 1880s, Elgin and Waltham were pumping out 2 million

0: into it. And there are a lot of Swiss brands that are available that are $1,500 or less that you could do it. I think this is an outlier, but I am a proponent of Seiko. They're fully integrated. You know, they make everything from the movement to the dials to the case, and they make some fantastic watches. You can buy a $500 Seiko, and some of them are collectible, and you can sell them later, and they hold their value. They're going to be worth $500 till the day you die.
1: I love this. Okay, last question. You have 30 seconds or less. You're a watch guy. That's your brand. What is the absolute best luxury brand in your eyes?
0: Oh, this is like...
1: I know, it's one of the...
0: For one of things. You know what? The independents, Patek Philippe, Audemars Piguet, and you could argue the Holy Trinity used to be Vacheron Constantin, but I think it's probably been knocked out by Rolex. There's Rolex lovers and haters out there, but I have to say, those are the three.
1: All right. If you want to go, the Horological Society of Canada.org is where you get connected with guys like Colin Potts, who are really excited about this stuff. I think this is great. I was looking into buying some used tools, right? So I learned how to do it. It's pretty awesome. Executive Director of the Horological Society of Canada. Let's make sure that we take the Swatch lead and bring it all back, because of the fact that I think they're magical. Not only are they beautiful jewelry, but there's a level of elegance to it for both men and women. And I think we need to do more of that. Colin, thank you.
0: Pleasure.

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0: 1983 Throwback Thursday. Shane Hewitt and the Night Shift. I'm Shane Hewitt in Ottawa. Ryan's in Calgary. Noah is in Toronto. And, and I have new buttons to play with. That makes me happy.
1: Ryan!
2: I'm here with
3: Ryan.
0: All right, it's Throwback Thursday, 1983. Who was the prime minister in 1983? Anybody would like to take a guess who the prime minister might have been? Ryan, Noah, anybody?
2: I think Noah should go first. He's got a knack for this.
4: Well, 1983, that was the year. It was Trudeau, wasn't it?
0: Yes, it was Trudeau. Pierre Elliott Trudeau was the leader of the Liberal Party. In fact, here's Bob Evans with Trudeau wanting to test some missiles.
5: The Prime Minister had two messages. To American negotiators at the disarmament talks in Geneva, he said, be inventive and come up with some solutions other than President Reagan's zero option. And he told Vice President Bush, Canada should test the crews, not on behalf of the United States, but because several European countries want us to.
6: These countries, when they ask us not to have these missiles in our soil, but to test the guidance systems of it, I think we would be pretty poor partners of an alliance if we said, well, we won't even do that. In that case, I think we'd have to make our minds and get out of NATO.
0: We haven't come very far at all. It's just more of the same. This is 1983 for Throwback Thursday. This is a long time ago, and it's the same thing. You ever wonder why? And by the way, he just revealed Ronald Reagan was the president of the United States, so we're good. Got that covered. With our Throwback Thursday, we are going to dig into the Swatch Watch. And the Swatch Watch comes up as our 1983 release because of the fact that everybody is lining up for something very special, Ryan O'Donnell.
2: Yes, and if I mean, really, like, ask yourself this. If you had heard, like, 5 years ago that malls would have to be shut down because of a swatch, would you even believe it, really?
0: No.
2: But this is the world we live in now. And honestly, I think this one's pretty neat. For a little bit of context, if you missed it earlier, Swatch has collaborated with another watch brand and come out with a really cool pocket watch. It's a luxury item. It's a $560 Canadian pocket watch, which is pretty cheap in the world of luxury watch stuff, honestly, though. But the chaos has ensued, though, because this release is similar to other types, and it led to absolute chaos of people just trying to get their hands on them. This is a report I found by ABC7 out of the States, where some of the chaos was at its absolute worst.
7: A frenzy over a $400 watch is forcing Swatch to close some of its stores, including the store at the Topanga Westfield Mall. Fans lined up for days ahead of the drop of the Royal Pop Pocket Watch. It's a collaboration with another luxury watchmaker. We first brought you this line outside the Topanga store on Eyewitness News at 11 last night. Today, the store was closed out of an abundance of caution.
8: That's why I told y'all to move.
7: And that closure came after scenes like this in New York this morning, where chaotic crowds lined up. Police also had to intervene in other cities. A mall opening in Pennsylvania was delayed by 2 hours today. The colorful pop art inspired watches sell between $400 and $420.
0: Now, well, this is fascinating because it is the partner is a mega high end watch, right? So they, like, it's valuable guts inside it.
2: Audemars Piguet? I have no idea how to say it.
0: Yeah,
2: Piguet. They're really cool. Like, objectively, this is not just like, oh, it's X with X, therefore it's cool. No, this is genuinely a very cool collaboration. The problem is that
0: It's kind of like taking a Porsche and putting it inside a Pontiac.
2: Yeah, and it's also kind of like if you took a Rolex and added the flair of like a bowling alley from the 1980s of just color and fun. And I like that about it. The thing is, people were fighting to get these because of this resell culture we now live in. On eBay, you could find listings of these. Found one here in all caps, in hand, which means they have it. The Swatch XAP Royal Pop, £3,000 or best offer. Now, You can actually get this for quite a bit cheaper now, and we'll get to why that is. But like I said, the trend here is basically a big brand announces a collaboration with another brand, makes a unique item, drives up demand, often with very limited qualities. Then that raises up the hype for both brands, elevating their status on just their normal stuff. But of course, all of the attention goes on the limited collab. And here's the thing, though. This pocket watch is not limited. More are coming. You did not need to wait in line to get your hands on this.
0: Or spend $4,000.
2: Or spend $4,000. You don't need to resell this, because anyone who wants one can just, I don't know, wait a week and get one. I have not been, the Swatch store in Calgary was one of 22 stores worldwide that got these.
0: Yeah, Ottawa,
2: I
0: have not Toronto, been Vancouver. Yeah.
2: Yeah, Montreal. So there were, yes, there were in Calgary and across Canada, and I have not tried to see if they have it, but I have to go to the mall this weekend. I'm going to pop in, and I would not be surprised to see, yeah, we got a shipment this morning. They're sold out, but we've got more coming. They're on the way, and this is the thing, Shane. It's FOMO. It's the fear of missing out. You think you're going to miss it. You think you can also capitalize on it and make some bucks here, but no, this is not limited. And that's the part that I find so funny about this whole situation, is it's a cool product that you can get your hands on if you're just, I don't know, take a deep breath and wait.
0: That's amazing coming from you. You've lined up for things.
2: I have lined up for things. I've lined up for video games. I've lined up for sneakers, stuff that is more limited, not limited, for the fun of limiting. But you could see videos of people at Chinook Mall, which is the biggest mall in Calgary, at 5 a.m. to get the Swatch. And the thing is, if you wanted to be there at 5 a.m. to make sure you got one and could wear one, there's nothing wrong with that. That's kind of fun. You get to, yeah. Now there's a story about how you waited in line to get it. I have no problem with that. It's the lining up for the chaos of reselling it and trying to get the most amount of value out of it. That's where it loses all of the fun pop flair that this watch, the bowling alley watch, has.
0: Scarcity is a magical thing in marketing.
2: Yeah.
0: And it's interesting to look at this whole Swatch thing from the perspective of there isn't even scarcity.
2: Yeah.
0: But people are programmed to assume there's scarcity. Fear of missing out, got to have it now. And if ever you wanted to realize the influence of marketing on our lives and that we don't even make decisions that are our decisions anymore, this is it. 1983 Throwback Thursday is when the Swatch started. And in 2026, it seems like their biggest thing since. So far, anyway, at least for exposure, because it's really cool. I suggest you look it up. It's a pocket watch from Swatch. It's good looking.
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12: From the National Newsroom of the Canadian Press, I'm Rob Westgate. A cold front with gusty winds could further fan the flames already threatening British Columbia's communities. The BC Wildfire Service says the front is expected to move through the province by Saturday with 30 to 40 kilometer per hour gusts, creating conditions that could grow fires quickly. Residents near Green Lake, northeast of Clinton, learned Thursday that an upgrade from evacuation alert to an order is a likely scenario in the coming days as the nearby Pear Lake wildfire moves in that direction. Statistics Canada is said to give an early look at how the economy fared in the second quarter of the year. The agency is expected this morning to report real gross domestic product results for May, as well as a flash estimate for June. Stats Can's early indications last month pointed to a 0.1% rise in real GDP for the month of May, a slowdown from the solid 0.5% advance it had in April. WestJet and its flight attendants union are continuing their contract talks as the clocks tick closer to a possible strike. If a deal has not been reached by Sunday morning, either side could begin a work stoppage that would see hundreds of flights canceled during a long weekend in much of the country. The Canadian Union of Public Employees, which represents 4,400 flight attendants at WestJet, triggered a 72-hour countdown that ends Sunday just after midnight in Calgary, where Canada's second-largest airline is headquartered. WestJet responded with a lockout notice on the same time frame. The Federal Prosecutor's Office in Belgium says a Canadian facing espionage charges is appealing a decision to keep her in pretrial detention. Canadian press reporter Diana Musina has more.
13: The prosecutor's office says a ruling on the appeal must come within 15 days. After a closed-door hearing on Tuesday, the office said the suspect would remain in custody. The prosecutor's office announced on Saturday that an investigating judge had placed a Canadian national of Chinese origin under arrest on charges of espionage and participation in a criminal organization.
12: The suspect worked as an intern at NATO's Supreme Headquarters Allied Powers Europe in Mons, Belgium. And finally, Alberta is adding to its roster of dogs who are inspecting boats for invasive mussels. Two black lab retrievers are now part of the teams that scan the thousands of boats that enter Alberta for the invasive species. In large numbers, they can affect both the environment and infrastructure. Cindy Sawchuk is the lead for the Aquatic Invasive Species Operations and Conservation Canine Program, and she says they are trained to search for the scent of mussels.
14: Find this, tell my human the information, get the special reward is really what it comes down to, and it is so exciting and fun for them.
12: Now, while the dogs were not involved in all of the searches in the last year, the province says it made nearly 22,000 inspections. This is the Canadian Press. In sports, Xander Horvath ran for three touchdowns in the BC Lions' latest contest against the Winnipeg Blue Bombers, the effort helping Lions rookie QB Caden Salter earn a 35-19 win in his first start, BC improving to 2-5 with the W. Over to the MLB now, where back-to-back homers in the eighth inning helped to lift the Boston Red Sox up and over the Athletics, 5-4 the final there. Meanwhile, San Diego right fielder Fernando Tatis Jr. made a spectacular leaping catch to rob San Francisco's Rafael Devers of a three-run homer in the first inning of the Padres' ultimate 4-1 loss to the Giants. And finally, the European and North American Soccer Federation say they'll boycott all FIFA competitions in protest of Gianni Infantino's plan to sell stakes in the World Cup to private equity investors. Now, in a statement, FIFA said, quote, "Nobody is selling football," although it plans to continue the consultation process. From the Canadian Press, I'm Rob Westgate.
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1: Welcome back. I'm Graham Richardson sitting in for Vashi on the Vashi Capello Show on this beautiful Thursday as we lurch towards the long weekend in August, which is always a great one. Time for a daily debrief panel.
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1: And joining us today, Rob Benzi from the Queen's Park Bureau of the Toronto Star, and Marika Walsh, senior political reporter for the Globe and Mail right here in Ottawa and in studio with me. Hello to you both.
3: Hello.
4: Hey, guys.
1: So I'm going to start with you, Marika, on Mr. Carney saying energy, not worth it, doesn't see the value in using it as a chip. I think everything that's driving him, number one, is minimalist public communication with the Americans, which is obvious, which we all gripe about, right? We all
3: gripe about.
1: Minimalist
3: is a nice word.
1: Minimalist, yeah, like next to nothing and no apologies because of the upside is not there, they say, because the White House is so volatile. People are going to make a mistake, and so we're just not going to engage, which drives us nuts because we have nothing to go on. And then you talk to the Americans, you got all this briefing and everything like that. But the other thing I think is that it says to me, like, especially with LeBlanc and Charette down there and their meeting at the top levels, that are we lurching towards something here that, as we lurch towards the long weekend, are we getting closer to something? What's your guess?
3: I think we don't know.
1: We don't know.
3: I think that's the honest answer. And I think that it's almost possible that we won't know until it's already happened.
1: Yeah.
3: And I think part of that is because of how unpredictable Donald Trump is, that even if Canada thinks it has a deal, which it's thought many times at this point, it hasn't appeared.
1: Right.
3: And I think they've been burned enough times now that they are just being extra cautious. I think they are taking it to an extreme that does not make sense. And does that not help them? It's one thing not to confirm that you're meeting with Jameson Greer. It's another thing not to confirm for 12 hours that the minister's in Washington.
1: At a baseball game.
3: At a baseball game where journalists were invited.
1: Right. 10:18, they told us.
3: Or at a funeral where the entire world's media was covering.
1: Right.
3: With pool cameras.
1: Right.
3: I think that's taking it to an extreme that doesn't make sense.
1: Yeah.
3: And that doesn't help them because at the moments where they can be transparent with Canadians, they're not.
1: Yeah. And that's not going to last. Like that, the grace for Carney is already, we're already starting to see it slip, right?
3: Yeah. 100%. I think we saw Angus Reid that confidence is going down, not markedly, but it's dipping in terms of his ability to get a deal. Now, some people are blaming Donald Trump for that, but it is a complete black box as to what the government's planning. That's why it was so interesting that he took energy off the table yesterday, because it's so rare that we actually see him even come close to making a declarative decision or statement on something like that. But it also raises questions because last week, he said everything's on the table.
1: Right.
3: And so there is, if you actually track Carney's comments over the last year and a half, there's a lot of seesawing and U-turning between the different comments about the approach he'll take with the U.S. and what isn't happening.
1: Which is exactly what the Tories pounced on with one of their latest attack ads, basically just doing exactly what you said, tick-tocking what he said. Rob, I think it makes these guys in many ways, and this might drive liberals nuts, but whatever. In many ways, it makes Stephen Harper look pretty generous on the communications front. It is tight.
3: It's,
1: I agree.
3: It's Harper levels of control.
1: It is. And if that's going to work, I guess if they get a deal, who cares? Mm-hmm. And there's less damage on the road. But if they don't, that's something else, Rob.
4: Well, exactly, Graham. And people forget that. Mark Carney is riding high in the polls right now. Justin Trudeau, remember him? He was riding high in the polls in 2016, a year after he
3: yes.
4: won. He was
3: yep.
4: riding highs in 2017 and 2018. And then it fell down by the wayside, and then he got a minority in 2019. I think that Carney's advisors are deluding themselves if they think that this honeymoon will last forever. It won't. Like, it just can't. It's physically impossible. It's practically impossible. It's politically impossible. And I think I was stunned, like Marika was, about Carney yesterday basically saying energy's off the table. I mean, Donald Trump's questionable tariffs that could take effect August 19th, he specifically telegraphed where he was weak. They're weak on, they're not tariffing energy because they're desperate for Canadian energy. So yeah. It's weird. We're in this boxing match with Trump. And Trump has said, "Don't hit me in the face." And Carney said, "Okay, I won't hit you in the face." And then he starts tickling him instead. It's just embarrassing. And he looks weak.
1: And we don't get to watch the boxing match. We only get to watch half of it.
3: The only thing I'll say on the energy front is, you know, Doug Ford has talked a big game on it. But when he tried to put energy as one of the cards, he quickly took it down within a day last year because the U.S. threatened more counter tariffs and more retaliation. Right. So I'm not sure Ontario is actually willing to put those costs on the table and take the punches back that actually would be required then for that war. And I think Carney is right that you cannot do it anyways if you don't have provincial agreement. It would make Canada look even weaker if we tried it because Alberta, which controls its resources, doesn't agree. And so it is not on the table.
1: No. And I was talking earlier, I think yesterday, just about, you know, you welcome National Energy Program Part 2 if he tried to force it. I mean, he can't. Mm-hmm. They've got control over the resources. He can't. Mm-hmm. So anyway, we'll like, and the other thing too is I think like, the public, generally speaking, and I learned this the hard way during the Harper years, the public, generally speaking, doesn't really care about journalists getting shut out and not having. And we all understand that. But it is striking when you're up against a country where everything is public from the top on down, even if it's lies, which is well documented with this president. And then there's absolute tight, like I think most of their communication strategy, for what it is, I think is driven by the prime minister's sort of allergic reaction to anything getting out. Like the control is extraordinary.
4: Oh, I think that's totally true, Graham. And we know ministers who were ministers in Trudeau's cabinet, who are also ministers in Carney's cabinet, and their behavior is so different with Carney. They're scared of him.
1: They're scared.
4: Maybe they should be. They're scared of him in the way that Harper's ministers were scared of him, intimidated by him. And I don't think Harper's ministers were scared of him because he would be mean to them. They were scared of him because he was smarter than they were. And I think Carney, it's the same. It's not exactly a Mensa society around that cabinet table, right? So Carney is the brightest guy in the room, and he knows it. Now, that doesn't mean it's not going to bite him on the behind down the road.
3: And that doesn't mean he knows everything, especially in the
4: world
3: of politics.
4: Yeah,
3: and
4: exactly. And the look at the Gordie Howe. Like the Globe has a good editorial today about Carney's very many shifting views on this secret deal, this not so secret deal. This, I mean, we made concessions. I don't know why he didn't just say on the first day, "Yeah, we made concessions because we want to get that bridge open. It's $1 billion a day in trade at that particular border crossing, the busiest in the world. Let's get it done." That's all
1: I
4: he should have done.
1: You know Instead, why I think he, you know why I think he didn't do that, Marika? I think I know why. My guess. They have said they cannot show weakness to the Americans. Collectively, as soon as they do, like, look at, like, when Justin Trudeau went scrambling down to Mar-a-Lago, talked about the 51st state, and he said, "You would crush our economy." What does he do? He just keeps going on 51st state. So I think he wasn't blunt. I think he mixed it up. He made bad mistakes, as the Globe points out in the editorial. But I also think he is driven by this notion that if you publicly show weakness to Donald Trump, all he does is pounce and make it worse.
3: But what is more weak? Is it weaker to be beat up by your own domestic press for 2 weeks over a bridge deal? Or is it weaker to say, "Yeah, we made concessions, and in exchange, we got a bridge open that's going to drive trade"?
1: Right.
3: And I think that actually showed an ego protection. And it did, though, I think, reveal the sensitivity that they have of showing concessions. But it's a problem for them if they're going to obfuscate and cover up on this relatively minor bridge deal when they're about to reveal a huge deal if they get it to Canadians.
1: Yeah.
3: What then are they going to say about that, and what is the actual truth about it? And they need to be able to be trusted on that. And that's the issue.
1: And this is their style. Like, the biggest procurement in defense in history, 10-12 minute briefing on the plane, very little background information. rushed out, and that's it. And I think, I'm not complaining, listeners, but I just don't think they care enough about, they literally do not care about public communication nearly as much as other governments, because I think they think the boss is going to carry them through. He will for a time, but it won't be forever. When we come back, are they shifting the left side, shifting back to NDP? Stay with us.
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5: Well, really not a bad start to your commute if you're headed out. We are dealing with problems involving some police activity on the eastbound 41 collector ramp to Trafalgar. It's the two right lanes that are occupied. Again, not seeing too much of a delay at all at this early hour. Headed on the westbound 401, filling it in towards Durham. And there are some lingering overnight roadwork spots across the 401 that are all in the process of clearing away. Looks pretty good on the Gardner into and out of the downtown core, and in nice shape on the DVP from top to bottom. News Talk 1010 weather for your day today. It's going to be pretty nice. We'll see mainly sunny skies, highs of 29 with a humid X of 32. Right now it's 17 degrees under clear skies. 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
1: Welcome back. I'm Graham Richardson in for Vashi Capello, our daily debrief panel. Robert Benzie, Queen's Park Bureau Chief for Toronto Star, and Marika Walsh, Senior Political Reporter for the Globe and Mail, joins us in studio here. So Angus Reid Group has a climate poll suggesting, we were just talking about it, that 15% of people who voted, Rob, for Mr. Carney, 15% have now migrated back to the NDP. Obviously, we're a long way away from an election. But I was struck by how high that number was. That doesn't strike me as, like, you know, 5% over climate change issues. Should he be worried about that? Should the Liberals?
2: I mean, I think he should be concerned. I mean, if 15% of the 43% of people who voted for you in the election last year go somewhere else, that's, you know, going to be, what, 6 points, maybe 7 points. So they'd be down in the high 30s. So he's not winning a majority. That's for sure. He's probably not winning an election if the Tories stayed at 41, which I would doubt that they would get 41 again, because Polyev is about as popular as the mumps right now. But I think that Carney should be mindful of this. And after the Stephen Guilbeault, who was his Quebec lieutenant, people forget that. He's still in parliament, but he is going to leave. He's not in cabinet anymore. And there are a lot of other climate liberals. Remember that the infamous letter letter signed, but not made, the name's not made public, of all those liberal MPs who are concerned about Carney's U-turns and flip-flops on climate change. And that's understandable. Remember, Mr. Carney wrote a book called Values that was all about how, you know, the green world was going to be the world of the future. And now he's governing in a decidedly different way. And look, he's being expedient and he's dealing with the world as it is, not the world as we wish it to be, as he often says. But still, it's not what he said he was going to do, at least in his book.
1: I'm also reminded by conservatives sometimes, Marika, that, you know, I said, you know, you had some problems with the campaign, the pivot and the messaging and all that sort of thing. And they immediately say, yeah, but we also had a problem with the collapse of the NDP. Mm-hmm. That when the NDP collapses, it's very, very difficult for conservatives. Mm-hmm. And so I would assume the conservatives are looking at this with a tiny bit of hope, even if it's just one poll.
3: A tiny bit of hope. I would say it's a much more sort of concrete indication that this is real would be what happens with these by-elections. Does Mike Layton actually run, as Robert Benzie's paper reported, I think last week or the week before, that he was considering? If he actually does go for it, he is a real credible competition for the Liberals in Beaches, East York, which is, you know, all about the waterfront and nature in a very wealthy champagne socialist way. And so if they actually could compete there, I think that is more a tangible sign that puts a proof point to polls like that. But it's a huge question mark for the Liberals. It's, are they ignoring their left flank? Are they taking them for granted? They might be. They seem to think they have time to turn back to them after addressing these more economic-minded issues. But at that point, will it be too late? I think this is why they reverse course on Billy Bishop, for example. So right. they're kind of aware, but are they aware enough? I think we'll see that with the by-election results.
1: Yeah, and to that point on Billy Bishop, I gather, you know, Rob, you would know better than me, but a lot of Liberal MPs were just getting an earful in downtown Toronto about it.
2: Yeah, I mean, there's 23 of the 24 seats in the city are held by Liberal MPs, and they were getting a lot of aggravation from an organized advocacy group. But, Graham, I have to tell you, Daniel Martin, who was one of the Liberals who was getting an earful from constituents and others, she won a by-election in April, and her riding is University of Roseville, where I live, actually. It's 1.5 kilometers from Billy Bishop Airport, the southern part of the riding. And she still won 63-64% of the vote. And the NDP finished second. They tried to make the airport an issue. It just didn't stick. Now, maybe it would more now, but it was top of mind at the time because Doug Ford was talking about nothing but Billy Bishop, the island, Toronto Island Airport at that time. So it's I don't know. I have a feeling that the Liberals didn't like the heat they were getting from this organized campaign. But I'm not really sure if the broader public is as against Billy Bishop as perhaps the Liberal MPs think.
3: I think there's also a question of whether the NDP have the capacity to seize on the opportunity they might have. And I think that
2: good
3: is
2: point.
3: A real open question right now.
2: Yeah.
3: We haven't seen much of Avi Lewis. And
1: St. Paul shows he's got some pretty big problems.
3: He's not running in any of these by-elections.
1: Where's he going to run? Like, where is he going to run? Because he doesn't want to lose.
3: Where he and Pierre Poilievre going to run?
1: Right? Oh, yeah, yeah.
3: Those are questions for another day. But, look, the NDP have other issues to actually... They couldn't even get their expenses in on time from the last election. They had to ask Elections Canada for an extension to submit it later because they just don't have the organizational capacity right now.
1: Dark days. Really difficult. Really difficult. I'm reminded it feels like, but it's worse because they're not the Liberals. It kind of feels like the depths of the Dion days, but... You know, that's the darkest part, period.
2: But Graham, that was a great scoop you and Stephanie Ha had last night about Jagmeet Singh, the former NDP leader,
1: right,
2: maybe becoming head of Destination Canada. I wonder if that will hurt the NDP's numbers if Singh gets that patronage appointment from the Liberal government.
1: He'll be TikToking around the world promoting Canada. For those who don't know, we found out about this, that he's being considered for this job, the CEO of the marketing organization Destination Canada, and a lot of the people I talked to yesterday in the tourism industry were just absolutely aghast. That being said, like, he knows how to perform. He understands social engagement online. I don't think it's completely bizarre. They would say, look, they sent me, like, look at around the world. Like, there's like other countries' tourism directors and CEOs, like 40 years in the industry, like top of the industry. This is not a patronage position. This matters.
3: Sure. And I think it depends. Look, if you want to be charitable to Jagmeet Singh, he knows how to be an influencer in the modern age. He was the one leading the marketing campaigns on, you know, doing things like Twitch appearances, which I don't even know if I could explain that to you what it is, but he is very online. He's very engaged with how to engage people online, which maybe is the modernization Destination Canada is looking for. It's my understanding after I saw your report that it is a pretty real, credible position that could be coming together. Like, it's not really a floater at this point, is my understanding.
1: Yes.
3: And, you know, maybe there is that argument. Somebody who worked with him said, you know, he's really good at managing and running an office and all those kinds of things. But he has a credibility question mark and issue with the business community. So that would be his biggest challenge.
1: And the other thing, it looks like, Rob, you kept us in power. We get to make this appointment. Thank you very much.
3: That's not Carney's brand.
1: No, it's not. It's not. I appreciate that. It's not. And he doesn't really care about that stuff.
2: Carney has former NDP MPs in his ranks now. And Dolly Begum was the deputy leader of the Ontario NDP here at Queen's Park. And then she is now a Mark Carney MP. So he's all things to all people, you know? I think the Singh thing is actually quite astute if it happens. Because Jagmeet Singh, to Marika's point and your point, Graham, he's good at getting attention.
1: Yeah,
2: it's not good at getting votes.
1: the very strong view I was hearing yesterday was, and today was, that, and this is all from industry side, this is not from politics, was that this says something about how important he thinks and the government thinks, how the lack of importance on the tourism file, and it's $1 billion industry. Like, it's very important.
2: Yes.
1: You know? I mean, it's not.
3: I don't think one appointment's going to change the course of that $1 billion industry, but. No. I think it's more that he's not the culture that those people are looking for.
1: That's right. And the other thing, that's fair. And the other thing is, they did do a big executive search, and I couldn't get an answer on
3: whether he fell into that.
1: Oh, no,
3: I mean, his LinkedIn profile would suggest he's not a tourism expert, but and Justin Trudeau love being influencers, and they can't give that up since leaving politics.
1: Right. And that's another story, Justin Trudeau. Yeah. Everybody's happy for Justin Trudeau. Benzie, before you go, how much of a challenge is Doug Ford facing? I've only got 45 seconds. Is Doug Ford facing, how serious is this conflict with Carney we talked to you about yesterday with the airport? Any new developments on that at all? The airport and the Aalto conflict?
2: Not yet. They want to, I think Ford's laying low, which is uncharacteristic for him to be so silent, because I think they are hopeful that Carney, after the by-elections on August 31st, will resume business as usual. And I'm not saying that they're going to be commuter jets landing at Billy Bishop anytime soon, but I think they hope that, and I actually think Carney does want the airport. He just was acting expediently. That's all.
1: Rob Benzie and Marika Walsh, thanks so much for being here on the Vashi Capello Show. We are back in a moment on mining and what Canada apparently is not doing yet, according to some. Stay with us.
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4: Well, it looks like we're dealing with some minor problems in the process of clearing on the northbound 404 through Elgin Mills. Thought this had cleared, but it is a stall. It does have the right lane blocked. It looks like they're just pulling the vehicle away, and there's a minor bit of a delay just as you navigate through. And then eastbound 401 ramp to Trafalgar, two right lanes blocked with some sort of police activity. Again, no big backup at this early hour. Westbound 401 is starting to load up through Durham, and then in the mix on the 401, some lingering overnight road spots here and there that are in the process of clearing away, and a light drive on the DVP southbound starting to fill in just a wee bit as you head through Lawrence. Off the major, it's very serious collision has the intersection of Ronsonsvale and the Queensway closed. News Talk 1010 weather for your Friday into the long weekend. Sunshine, highs reaching 29 with a humidex of 32 degrees. Right now, we're not there yet. We're sitting at 17 degrees under clear skies. 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Time saver traffic, Imagewa and Sia Yebwa. 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
1: Welcome back. I'm Graham Richardson in for Vashi Capellos on this Thursday afternoon. I hope you're having a good day. This government has talked a lot about changing things rapidly and making it more more of an incentive on a whole host of issues for business to invest in Canada, for to build things, to mine in particular. And the Association for Mineral Exploration has a different view of that. They are suggesting there has been a lot of talk, but not a lot of doing, and Canada is still slow to approve projects. Todd Stone is the president and CEO of the Association of Mineral Exploration. He joins us on the line. Todd, tell me about what your association wants and what hasn't been done from your perspective that the federal government hasn't lived up to its promise so far.
2: Well, first off, thank you for having me on today, Graham. It's much appreciated. Look, I want to start by saying this very clearly. We are very appreciative of a tremendous range of investments and new programs that the federal government, the Prime Minister, have announced over this past year. You know, Critical Minerals Fund, Sovereign Wealth Fund, investments for a digital core library, which is critical to mineral exploration. Obviously, direct investments in a number of projects, the major projects office in and of itself, and you know, and then of course doing all these deals with NATO partners and allies around the world to ensure that there's a steady supply of critical minerals, not just for our own stockpiles here in Canada, but for the needs of our allies and our partners. What we're also saying, however, is that if we really truly want to build on that momentum that is clearly starting to strengthen, we have to make sure as policymakers that there is one eye also on the pipeline of future mines. And what I mean by that is it requires for a mine to open up and start producing, there's 10, 15, 20, 25 years of mineral exploration work that has to happen. And that involves lots of prospectors, lots of junior mining companies working really hard, taking risk, and in order to move those projects ultimately towards a mine of the future. Now, that risk often from a junior mining company perspective is largely wrapped up as financial risk. There's a tremendous amount of technical, environmental, and engineering, you know, feasibility work that has to go into earlier stage projects.
1: You're not just paving a road. It's a very, very involved process that often the public doesn't see until there's actually a mine there, and it's a long road to get there.
2: It's a very long road to get there, and with a lot of risk wrapped around it. And so what we're saying is there is a very important role for the federal government to help de-risk projects. If truly our goal as a country is to accelerate moving mineral exploration and mining projects, you know, from early stage through to becoming a producing mine.
1: So what do you want them to do?
2: Well, that pipeline right now isn't full. And so what we're saying is if we want to fill that pipeline and we want to move those projects through faster, perhaps the single most impactful measure that the federal government could do would be to expand the eligibility criteria for the Canadian exploration expense. Now, what that is it's an opportunity to de-risk projects from a financing perspective. In investors, you know, these are high-risk investments. Typically, investors get a pretty significant consideration and with respect to the investments they make on earlier stage projects. That's the number one challenge that junior mining companies have, is raising the capital for their next summer's exploration program, for example.
1: So would it be a tax credit?
2: Well, it's called the Canadian Exploration Expense, and it's basically a flow through share benefit that is provided to investors that basically provides a tax credit on the investments that they make in early stage projects. Now, it does exist today. The challenge is that some of the most significant costs that go into these projects are not considered eligible expenses for the purposes of this tax credit. And those, as I said earlier, that really relate to technical engineering feasibility costs. If we were to expand the eligibility criteria to include those costs, that would unlock about 171 advanced, you know, critical mineral projects in that pipeline. It would move them in and through faster.
1: Because there is less risk, because there is more incentive through a tax credit like this, we would get more foreign investment or Canadian investment, and we would get more projects going more quickly.
2: That is exactly right. That is exactly the point.
1: Is it similar to what the federal government did in the 1990s for oil sands development? Because I know a tax credit there spurred a lot of development, some would argue too much, that Mr. Cretchen and Mr. Klein brought in.
2: Yeah, I mean it's the same kind of concept where you're basically saying to investors, both domestic and foreign, you're saying if you come and you put some cash on the table to invest in these earlier stage projects, which are high risk, we're going to help de-risk those projects by providing you with a credit on that investment, and we're going to calculate that credit based on a broader scope of eligible costs. To include, technical engineering and feasibility costs. I would point out that this was actually a commitment that the federal government made in their Canada Strong platform in the last federal election. They didn't put it in their budget last year. That's fine. But they are taking a long, hard look at it for this upcoming budget. What we have done is we have built a national push for this. We sent a letter to the Minister of Finance and the Prime Minister just the other day. We've got dozens and dozens and dozens of companies in the mining and mineral exploration sector, or other organizations and associations that support this. And I want to be clear, this would benefit exploration projects and future mines would be accelerated in virtually every corner of our country, you know, coast to coast to coast.
1: What's the reaction been so far?
2: The reaction at the federal government level has been very, very warm. I will characterize it as such. We've had multiple meetings with officials in the Prime Minister's office, with Tim Hodgson, the Minister Hodgson and his team, Minister of Finance and his team are well aware of this. I think generally there's an understanding that the return on this investment, by the way, is 10 to 15 times. Like it's a very, very strong business case for actually doing this, and at the end of the day, I think what the federal government is increasingly realizing is on building on all of the excellent announcements and investments and policies that they've put in place the past year, there is clearly a really good business case for doing this, because this would enable the federal government and others to actually truly have one eye on the future, which is

0: expand a tax credit at the front end to get more projects started. Of course, whenever you're talking about mining or you're talking about anything like that, a mega project, it's not just about investment and building. You've got to do a whole bunch of other things. But they're saying that only one has gone through in the last few years, and this association arguing 171 delayed critical mineral mining projects that could benefit Canada and from this tax break. When we come back, we'll give you the latest on the WestJet strike. Also, we can say that Dominic LeBlanc, the trade minister's office, has confirmed he's back in Canada. He's out of Washington, and there's no other announcement coming today. So there you go. I'm Graham Richardson in for Vashi Capello. Stay with us. We are back on this Thursday in just a moment.
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2: Well, problems are persisting on the eastbound 401 ramp to Trafalgar. Still accessible, but the two right lanes of that ramp are blocked with some police activity. It's your only issue on the 401. The rest of the 401 just starting to fill in normally. Also building on the southbound 400 if you're heading in to Vaughan, and some steady traffic on the southbound 410 if you're making your way towards Brampton. Off the major routes on City Street, it's the collision at the intersection of Ronsonsvale and the Queensway. News Talk 1010 weather for your day-to-day. Sunshine. Highs reaching 29. It'll feel like 32 when you factor in that humidex. Right now, we're currently sitting at 17 degrees under mostly clear skies. 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
1: Welcome back. I'm Graham Richardson. Finishing up this Thursday edition of the Vashi Capello Show. I hope you're having a good day, and we are looking forward to the long weekend starting late tomorrow for some, or mid tomorrow. Maybe you've taken an extra day off. If you're flying, you're going to be watching the potential WestJet strike. The federal employment minister has just issued a new statement about that. The 72-hour clock is ticking on both sides. Minister Patty Hajdu's office telling CTV News, today both QP and WestJet have submitted 72 hours notice to strike and lockout. A strike or lockout does not mean an agreement can't be reached. The expectation is that parties can and should come to an agreement at the bargaining table. This is why we have a skilled federal mediation and conciliation service to help support their negotiations. Mediators have been working since with both parties since May, the minister's office says. July 15th, another mediator appointed a special mediator to help QP and WestJet in their negotiations. That is ongoing. The government always maintains the best deal happens at the table. The minister's office also says Canadians are experiencing uncertainty on many fronts. They're counting on both parties to work together to get a deal at the bargaining table. A little earlier, we spoke with Amra Durokovich with the Flight Centre Travel Group Canada about what you should do to prepare if you have a WestJet flight booked this weekend. Here's that conversation.
2: Really, the right decision, it depends on, first, how essential and time-sensitive is this trip? And secondly, have you read thoroughly all the fine print? Because this isn't just WestJet. It's also WestJet Vacations, and it's Sunwing Vacations as well. So it depends. Do you have the flexibility to explore alternatives? And if you do, then maybe, you know, pardon me. So maybe then you can monitor the situation. But you need to understand first the change in cancellation offer, and that will only be right now for anyone who's traveling today from July 30th to August 4th. So only within those days are you able to, without a fee, either change or cancel your flight.
1: And we're not, like, what are we now? We're not there yet, right? So that's a small window, I guess, is your point.
2: You got it. But also, you have to remember that there's a knock-on effect. So let's say you're taking a cruise somewhere. That cruise line is not going to refund you anything. So right. It will be a knock-on effect that you have to consider. And if you're, say, with a vacation package right now, you're with Sunwing in destination, and you're meant to return somewhere between July 30th or August 4th, and you'd like to change your return flight, you can do that, but it's, number one, subject to availability, and secondly, you will then have to request a refund for any unused room night, and that will not be in the form of cash or a refund. It will be a travel voucher.
1: Right,
2: so you have
1: right.
2: to understand the fine print before you actually do anything. So right now, what we do know is that flights are still operating across all of their brands at WestJet. So it's just... You really need to, and there is a risk of disruption, but that won't be beginning until August 2nd, so Sunday night, early Monday morning.
1: Yeah,
2: negotiations are continuing.
1: It's the worst because, you know, what you've just described, the knock-on effect, the ripple effect, is the, you know, the reluctance to do that, whether you're on business or on a vacation or you've got a package. I'm like, okay, so basically the choice is either rebook or look at the fine print and look at the cost and the implications of a rebooking. And if you can't take the uncertainty, know that going in, or essentially roll the dice and hopefully they get a deal.
2: Exactly. And this is sort of why we don't give a blanket statement for people to just cancel. You really need to confirm exactly what's being offered and whether it meets your needs. But also, you need to know that this is a very busy, long weekend, which means availability is already limited.
1: Right.
2: So if you're looking for an alternative flight, it might be more expensive, it may involve additional connections, and it may not operate at the same time that you need to leave.
1: Right.
2: So where possible, if you are going to go through that change route, have the replacement itinerary confirmed before canceling the original booking. There would be nothing worse than thinking you have a new booking and you've already canceled the old one, and then you end up having nothing.
1: The new one is not confirmed. what you're saying, okay. If you're going to do that. Okay. And so then let me ask you this. The strike happens. Okay, let's say I'm one of these roll the dice people. Mm-hmm. The strike happens, and it looks like it's going to be several days, and I really need to get back. Does your advice change after that? Or like if you're obviously stuck and you need to move, how given the time of year, how challenging will it be to get a seat?
2: Well, what we advise at this moment right now is to pack your patience, because it will definitely be a bit trickier right now. As I said, it's a busy travel weekend. It's the long weekend. It's the summer. Canadians, we do like to get out, and we are traveling more than usual. I know that seems counterintuitive given everything that's happening in the world right now with so much uncertainty, but Canadians are still traveling. So it really depends on what's happening. As I said, if you're in destination currently for a vacation package, mm-hmm. you will have to pay those extended hotel stays if there is indeed a disruption on August 2nd. So you'll have to pay for that. And of course, what I have been told specifically for Sunwing Vacations, if you have booked with them, and say your origin of booking was through a travel agent, then you should reach out to your travel agent to help you change anything or amend your current booking. Mm. But if you booked online, you need to reach out online. And that goes the same for WestJet Vacations as well. So it really depends on your origin of booking, which will determine who you reach out to help you in this time of change.
1: That was Amra Durakovic, the Flight Center Travel Group Canada. Hopefully all of that advice will not be needed and they get a deal. We will continue to watch it. Before we leave you, some texts on the trade file from you. We are doomed if we keep on giving into that bully. We have to set our own tariffs. The more the bully gets, the more the bully wants. After the horrible bridge deal, I don't trust Carney on anything, another listener writes in. Carney talks, yet nothing comes out of his mouth that means anything. Another texter writes in, Carney's trust me, I've got this tactic is a joke. What has his government done at all that is making a positive difference? And then finally, maybe the Trump versus Carney boxing match will air on Amazon Prime pay-per-view, or they'll duke it out in front of the White House in a new ultimate fighting match or whatever that was. Anyway, look, I think... not shocking that this group of radio stations, there tends to be a fairly right-tilting audience, which is, of course, fine, and a lot of skepticism out there. I don't think this is a partisan issue. I think it's cutting across a lot of party, a lot of supporters, or a lot of people. There's a lot of anxiety out there about where exactly we are with the Americans in trade. How far back are we from a deal? Are we even close? As I said just a few moments ago, Dominic LeBlanc, the trade minister responsible for this file, is now back in Ottawa. We don't expect anything major for the rest of the day. Doesn't mean it's not a bad thing. It doesn't mean it's a bad thing they met. They met. But like I say, and we've been talking about it with our daily debrief panel, there's not a heck of a lot to talk about because on the Canadian side, we're not getting much information at all. Maybe that changes. We will continue to watch it. Vashi is back next week. I believe she is. No, she may be off next week as well. But I will not be here next week for Vashi. How about that? But I've had a ball being here, and I really want to thank you for joining us. Have a great rest of your day.
3: Many people suffer from anxiety and depression. They feel an immense sense of despair. I'm Nainish Kotak, and at Kotak...
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11: Good morning, I'm Stuart McGinn. Some unsettled weather ahead for this August-long weekend, but today will be gorgeous. A clear sky so far and 17 degrees right now, the forecast after the news. WestJet flight cancellations could begin today as the airline readies for a possible strike by its flight attendants. A man has critical injuries after a single vehicle crash involving a motorcycle in the West End. And the Blue Jays are back home for the long weekend as the team faces mounting trade deadline rumors. Details on these and other stories coming up, but first, let's check your drive with News Talk 1010 Time Saver Traffic.
12: Well, it looks like the police activity is still happening on the eastbound 41 ramp to Trafalgar. It's the two right lanes of the ramp that are blocked. You can still access the ramp. You just have to weave around. And again, not seeing too much of a delay underway. 41 westbound, it's getting busier as you head through Durham and then seeing a little bit of a slowdown as you make your way through McCowan and the collectors, but not aware of any issues. Steady traffic now on the southbound Don Valley Parkway through Lawrence and still looks good on the Gardner into and out of downtown. Off the major, it's a collision on Ronsonsvale and the Queensway. There's a certain feeling on a Sunday drive, no rush, no noise. That's what car insurance from Aviva Direct is like. 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Time saver traffic, Amadjua and Sia Yabwa, your next update at 6:15 on News Talk 1010 Toronto.
11: Well, it's a long weekend of uncertainty ahead for anyone flying with WestJet. Today marks the beginning of the airline's process to gradually start winding down its operations, all in anticipation of a possible strike by its flight attendants on Sunday. CTV's Janice Golding has the details and reaction from travelers at Pearson Airport.
13: It's a little unsettling. I don't know if I'm going to be having a flight returning home.
14: We are supposed to come back on Saturday evening, so fingers crossed.
15: The union representing 4,400 flight attendants says it has a 99.4% strike mandate and it has issued a 72-hour strike notice. Planes could be completely grounded come Sunday.
16: Their flight cancellation will start Friday. It'll be in earnest on Saturday so that by Saturday night, the airline will have been able to bring everybody home.
15: In the event of a strike, aviation management expert John Gradick says long-haul flights will be the first to be canceled.
11: In the meantime, both WestJet and the union representing its flight attendants say they remain at the negotiating table where a pay increase and a policy to address unpaid working hours remain the key sticking points. A man in his 50s has been rushed to a trauma center after a motorcycle crash in the West End overnight. Toronto police say the single vehicle crash happened at the intersection of Roncesvalles and the Queensway just after 2:30 this morning. The man was rushed to a trauma center with critical injuries. There's been no update on his condition since. A cause of the crash remains under investigation. Two children remain in hospital this morning after they were struck by a vehicle in North York yesterday afternoon. Police were called to the scene at Jane and Driftwood just after 4 p.m. One child suffered serious but non-life-threatening injuries. The other suffered minor injuries. Police confirmed it was an 8-year-old girl and 6-year-old boy who were walking with their caregiver when they were struck. The driver involved in the crash remained at the scene. The man who killed Toronto police officer Todd Bayliss has once again been denied parole. We get the details from CTV's Pauline Chan.
17: Bayliss, who was 25 years old, was fatally shot by Clinton Gale in June of 1994. Gale was eventually found guilty of first-degree murder and attempted murder for shooting Bayliss's partner. This is the fourth time he has had his bid for day parole rejected. He's currently serving a life sentence at a minimum security prison in British Columbia.
11: In reaction to the rejection, Toronto Police Association President Clayton Campbell said it gives Canadians reason for confidence in our justice system. It was a busy end to the final Toronto City Council meeting yesterday before the fall municipal election. CTV's Siobhan Morris has a recap.
18: Councillors passed a flurry of motions asking for a closer look at data centres.
19: How much electricity will it consume? Can the grid support it? What are the environmental impacts?
18: Now, the province is working on some sort of framework for data centres. Councillors want to see it by early next year and be consulted in the process.
20: I move to add...
18: Josh Matlow was behind a drive for a meeting with the the province and other stakeholders on what to do with the shuttered science center at Don Mills in Eglinton.
20: North York still needs a destination.
18: A new science center is in the works for the waterfront.
11: In the meantime, Olivia Chow also passed a motion to offer free island ferry rides for children and seniors through next month. She says it's a thank you to those who vowed to protect the city's waterfront against the Ford government's proposal to expand Billy Bishop Airport. And in sports, the Blue Jays are back at Rogers Center for the August-long weekend, kicking off a three-game series against the St. Louis Cardinals tonight. The Jays coming off their first series win in 3 weeks as the next three games take them into the MLB trade deadline. Among those rumored to be traded from the Jays as a result of their disappointing season are names like Kevin Gausman, Jeff Hoffman, and George Springer. You can tap into breaking news anywhere. Keep in touch by downloading the CTV News app. News Talk 1010 weather. Sunshine today with a high of 29 degrees and a humidex of 36. Enjoy today if you can, because the long weekend doesn't look all that great. Tomorrow we've got a sun cloud mix with a chance of showers and a risk of thunderstorms with a high of 28. We're expecting more showers on Sunday. Monday then looks nice with sunshine and a high of 26. Right now it's 16 degrees. I'm Stuart McGinn. 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
21: 6:06 on a Friday morning. I wonder when I stop being a special guest host. I guess maybe at the end of next week. John Torrey here with you to finish out week three of a four-week stay for me. And then John Moore will be back. Glad to be with you this morning. And I think, on balance, declare it a sweet, sweet Friday. I think so. I think it's we've earned it.
22: It's a sweet, sweet Friday!
21: The committee had a meeting and was a little bit concerned about the weather for the weekend, but that shouldn't impact on today. In fact, if you look at today, it's supposed to be such a nice day. I think we should have some kind of a declaration that you should just take the day off if you're headed for work. That does not apply to Noah or to Joe. Sorry, Noah's celebrating behind the glass there. They don't get the day off. They're already here, and I'm already here. But I really do think, you know, in the days gone by when the royal family, our princes and whatnot, when they came to visit, they had the power to declare a day off school, just like a snow day. And today should be a sunshine day, given the weekend forecast, because we have so few of these holiday weekends. And look, it's not all bleak. Here in Toronto, it's going to be better than up north. I hate to say that for those who are already heading out to the cottage, but you're the smart ones, because you're going to get a beautiful day up north today. And then tomorrow and Sunday in particular, it's going to rain. And they say Sunday is going to be pretty steady rain. Here in Toronto, it's going to be better today and better tomorrow. Some rain. But then again, pretty bleak on Sunday, Monday getting better. So look at the glasses half full, and it'll relate to another of our stories. We were talking about this in the workroom before we, as we sort of prepare for the show. And we're going to talk later on about people's drinking habits and the fact that they're sort of alternating an alcoholic drink with a non-alcoholic drink. They call it zebra. What is it? Zebra drinking?
23: In zebra any event. Striping.
21: Zebra stripe. Sorry, Joe. I'm not up on all these terms, but I see a lot of people doing it. Zebra striping. But I just figured this switch to pure alcohol over the weekend if you're sitting inside. Because, you know, like I know somebody, for example, who's going to a sort of a small, smallish resort where they have these smallish cabins, and they're going with kids. And, you know, being cooped up in a small cabin with small kids, that'll get you drinking. So we'll see. We'll see how the weather actually unfolds. It's time to check on the five things you need to know.
24: And now, five things.
25: More in the Morning presents the five things you need to know.
21: Truth is, will it actually happen? But the City of Toronto did vote at the final council meeting, number one, to make permanent the traffic and transit changes implemented during the World Cup. Now, this is again, partly electioneering because, you know, what changes? For how long? How much will they cost? We'll talk about that in a moment or two. But I think it's one of those things where it's a kind of motion designed to win votes as opposed to being substantive. Because one of the things, for example, that we did during the World Cup that worked really well during that short period was to cancel cancel or postpone or put aside all construction. So when we did that, of course, the traffic moved better. Are we saying that we're going to make that permanent? I doubt it. We can't. You know, so there's a lot of things like that, a lot of questions to be asked here. And of course, then there's the ultimate question of who pays for it or how does it get paid for? This is a mayor who brought in a fare freeze. And look, I realize, again, it's election year. I realize that a fare increase is never popular. A fare freeze sounds good in election year, especially when we're having an affordability problem. But the money that it might take to make some of those things permanent could come from a fare increase. And I bet you more people than we would think would pay, say, 5 cents more to ride on the TTC if they thought the changes that were made during the World Cup were permanent and were real and were going to happen. Because the question of where the money's going to come from has to be answered. It can only come at the moment from two places. One, the fare box, and two, the city coffers into which you pay your property taxes. And I don't hear anybody running around saying they want their taxes increased either. So you have to answer the question. This year, and this is something we talked about back at the budget time, the mayor raided all the reserves, including that of the TTC. I think going from memory, it had about a $50 million reserve, and she raided, you know, I think a half of it to make sure she could artificially keep taxes down and keep fares frozen at the TTC. So you can't turn to that as the rainy day fund and say, well, we're going to do, we use that money to keep things permanent from the World Cup. So I really do think you should view this motion and it being passed as a bunch of politicians heading off to election year and with great skepticism. And number two, and not unrelated, Olivia Chow celebrates the victory on the airport, island airport issue by giving seniors and kids free ferry rides to the Toronto Islands in the month of August. My only response to this would be, are you kidding me? Like, what is this? I mean, when did we start, and where do we stop, by the way, but when did we start thanking citizens for expressing their opinions, whatever their opinions are? I mean, and when did we start picking one side of an issue and thanking those people? I mean, I know everybody benefits from this, but when did we start doing things like this at a cost of seven figures to the taxpayers for the fact that they spoke up, as they would do in a democracy, on an issue? I think the civic activism that happened around the airport issue was very healthy. It was organized. Let's make no mistake. When you see the 87,000 people, the vast majority of whom said no to the airport, that's not what the polling showed. The opinion was on the issue. The opinion, frankly, was shown by the most objective polls as being 50-50. But if that's the case and it's 50-50, and fine, Mr. Carney made a decision and his government, and it's not proceeding for now because the minister, let's remember, said at this stage, when did we start declaring that as a complete victory for, if quote unquote, a victory? And since when did we start issuing these financial rewards? I mean, if it was something where she said, even this I'd have a problem with, they're going to issue a certificate to the 87,000 people who wrote in, thanking them for participating in democracy, I'd say, well, you know, it's good to encourage people to do this. But this is just not responsible. You have to ask yourself this question. Is this the best use of what I believe to be about $1 million cost? Is this the best use to give people a break? And look, everybody's looking for a break these days with an affordability issue. That's not the point. Even if you were looking for an affordability measure, would you decide to allocate that $1 million to giving people a free ferry ride to the Toronto Island, seniors and kids, for the month of August? Is that how you'd do it? I mean, if you're trying to keep the pressure off taxes, is that the best thing to do with $1 million, is to give people free ferry rides? No one was asking for it. Even the people that were against the airport weren't asking for free ferry rides for the month of August, you know, because it benefits everybody. I'm not arguing with that point, but I'm just saying, well, I don't get the whole thing. The ferry terminal itself, the Jack Layton Ferry Terminal, named after Mayor Chow's late husband, I mean, it's in dire need, we're told, all the time of repairs. I mean, why wouldn't they spend $1 million on those repairs? In fact, I think the reserve fund from which this is drawn, so-called Section 37, was actually meant to finance repairs to the ferry terminal. This money is just vaporized, you know, during the month of August, and it won't be there to bring about some repairs. And $1 million can go a long way. So, I, you know, quite frankly, I'd be inclined to suggest maybe they should just treat this for what it is, which is a campaign expense for Mayor Chow, and add this to her spending. Because that's all it was. It was a naked, and not even very well done, no subtlety to it at all, a naked, you know, bribe. I don't even know who it's bribing. Like, you know, if you're going to try and spend the taxpayers' money to buy their votes, at least do it in fine style for more than $1 million for more than a month on something other than ferry rides. Anyway, I just think this whole thing is, you know, just ridiculous. But, I mean, fortunately, it's only $1 million, quote unquote, compared to something that could have been worse. But it's just so, I don't know, it's just, it's so small. It's so small for a city that needs to think big and needs to do some things that are so necessary. Number three on the five things you need to know, parole denied for a man who killed Toronto police officer in 1994. This was a man by the name of Clinton Gale. If you read the account of what happened back at the time when these police officers, plural, because one died and one did not, were shot point blank, absolutely point blank. And the gun was held right to the head of one of the officers. And so the notion to me, I realize under the law and the Constitution, there has to be a parole hearing. But the notion of the result being anything other than what happened, which is he's going to be kept in jail, to me would be beyond comprehension. And the very same day, another man found guilty and sentenced to life of killing a Toronto police officer, leaving him lying bleeding to death on the floor of a bar, was arrested. He's out on parole and he was arrested. So what does that tell you? I mean, when you do that kind of thing where you hold a gun to somebody's head and kill them or let them bleed out, that's somebody who probably should be in jail, life meaning life, for the rest of their lives. Number four, WestJet could start canceling long-haul flights this evening. Let's just hope not. I cannot believe they won't come to their senses and implement the same kind of deal Air Canada did on that same issue of when the clock starts ticking on getting paid as opposed to where it starts now. And finally, number five on the five things you need to know, Canadian intern accused of spying on NATO has been identified. We'll tell you more about that as the morning goes on. 6:15. 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
12: Well, we're dealing with a lot of problems now on the 401. We'll start with this police activity, which is happening just before 5 a.m. Eastbound 401 on the ramp to Trafalgar. Two right lanes are blocked. That is following a police investigation. And then eastbound 401 collectors past Kennedy, brand new collision. You'll find the two left lanes blocked in the collectors. And then the transfer lanes are completely blocked. So this is already creating quite the slowdown from before Warden. If you can, hop into the express to bypasses. Those lanes are moving so much better. Westbound 401 starting to load up as you head in towards Scarborough. And we have problems on the eastbound 403 and Highway 6 North in Burlington. Find a collision that does have the left lane blocked. Off the major routes, collision at the intersection of Ronson Vale and the Queensway. That intersection is blocked. Every story has two sides. Follow defendants as they fight for their freedom and await the verdict in the gripping new season of Accused, Guilty or Innocent on A&E. I'm Adjoa and Sia Yabua. Your next update at 6:30 on News Talk 1010 Toronto.
21: So I've got good news and bad news for you. Which would you like first? I normally deliver the bad news first just to get it over with. Tonight, increasing cloudiness early this evening with a 40% chance of showers overnight and risk of a thunderstorm. Tomorrow, a mix of sun and cloud with a 40% chance of showers and risk of a thunderstorm, high 28. Sunday, cloudy with a 40% chance of showers, high 25. I will tell you with an asterisk the forecast if you go up north, and I'll print it off for myself to read it to you. I'm told you, I was giving you the bad news first, is that the higher north, the more north you go, the more it's going to rain. Now the good news. Sunny today with a high of 29, humid X 32. And then the rest of the good news is Monday, sunny with a high of 26. So maybe plan your affairs to leave early and return late. Leave early this morning, take the day off, go where you're going, and then come back late on Monday so that you can enjoy a full day of sunshine. Maybe the only one where there is actually sunshine. It's 17 degrees. Coming up, the morning brief with Deb Hutton. And I want to take up with her this business of Olivia Chow giving so-called free. By the way, it's not free ferry rides. Nothing is free, and this has been paid for by the taxpayers, and Section 37 money is still public money. Developers are forced to give it to the city as part of their negotiation of an approval, and then it is to be put to a public use. And I don't think anybody would have contemplated a developer giving money under Section 37 would have it then used for free ferry rides. This really is, I mean, Mayor Chow was actually campaigning, you know, quite effectively, I thought. And this is an area where I'll say to you, by the way, Councillor Brad Bradford, a candidate for mayor, is 100% right. Not 96.4, 100% right. This is bogus. This is campaigning, and this should be audited by somebody and included in Mayor Chow's expense accounts. So we'll take that up with Deb Hutton, who I'm sure feels much the same way in just a moment. Don't go away.
1: Deals are calling right now at Public Mobile. For a limited time, get savings on a 5G phone plan. 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
21: 6:21 on the dot. And that means it's time to be joined by Deb Hutton, who is a former advisor to two premiers and now host of the show 2 to 4 p.m. here at News Talk 1010. Although I think even on this Friday of a holiday weekend, Deb, they're making you work 2 to 6.
31: They are, but it's enjoyable, so I can't complain too much, and Jim will be back next week.
21: That's good, and I was reminding the listeners, there used to be a time when the Queen or some member of the royal family would arrive for one of those visits to Toronto, and they had the power to declare a day off for kids at school. So I declared that, given the weather forecast, which is nice today and maybe not so good on the weekend, people should have the day off today and just go away and do what they're going to do.
31: All right. Well, you can fill in for me from 2 to 6 then.
21: You'd be happy to do it because the afternoon show, which I did for 5 years, as you'll remember, gives you much more opportunity to take calls, which I love. But yeah. Anyway, if you decide you need to take the day off, you call me and I can be available.
31: All right.
21: So speaking of celebrating and deciding what to do on a holiday weekend and day of nice weather, we have this initiative of the mayor's to give people, seniors and kids, free ferry rides to the Toronto Island. And you know what? You might do that as a way of saying, well, fine, the island needs more visitors, or it should be nice for people to have a break. But it's done, to me, bizarrely, in celebration of the result of a public policy debate on the island airport, and to thank the people who shut the island airport expansion down. And whatever you think of that issue, I think the initiative is strange.
31: Oh my God, that's an understatement, John. I looked up at the monitors in our studio yesterday when I was on air, and I said to my producer, Tony, can you look this up? Because this doesn't make sense to me. Of course, we don't hear. We just see the headlines, as you know, on the monitor. And I thought, this can't be right. And Tony looked it up, and sure enough, she is bribing. I don't even know who she thinks she's bribing, but it's clearly a good news bribe from her perspective. There's so much wrong with this. I mean, first of all, it's bizarre, as you said, John, in that it's seniors and children, and I don't know how many of either actually responded to the sham of the consultation the federal government put out on Billy Bishop. So she's not even, she says she's thanking people, but I know my kids didn't respond to the survey. Let me just say it that way. Secondly, it's for anybody who goes to the island airport that's a senior or child. So presumably it's a tourist initiative. Like, why not then sell it like that? I mean, it's just, it's so ridiculous. The second problem I have with it is that she's paying for it, close to $1 million, out of what are known as Section 37 payments. And that is what developers pay because they're adding pressure to the system. I'm telling you something you already know. But for our listeners, it's meant to be for capital. So, you know, new development, new people moving into the neighborhood. What are the infrastructure needs that we have as a result of this development?
21: Yeah, in fact, I believe it was set aside, Deb, to improve the ferry terminal, which I would have said, fine, spend it on that. That's what it's for. But sure. It wasn't meant to subsidize or give free rides.
31: No, that's a capital improvement in that particular ward. Mm-hmm. I mean, so she's taking it from somewhere she shouldn't. It's not her money. She seems to forget this each and every day. It's our money as taxpayers. And it's just, I just can't even fathom that she would think this is a good idea, even a rational idea. And there she is celebrating. And oh my God, I was so angry yesterday when I saw this. So angry.
21: Well, and I said as well that the notion that you would sort of reward a given group of people, whatever you think of the issue, for sort of their advocacy to result in a given public policy decision, to me is a bizarre kind of start. Like, where do you stop with that? You know, deciding you're going to reward people. And as you point out, it's not even rewarding those people who fought the airport. It's just the whole thing. Anyway, I suggested it maybe should be added to her campaign expenses, which would put her over the limit.
31: That's a great idea.
21: Yeah. Anyway, enough about that. Interesting as we approach a weekend where I was saying people who go to those resorts where you go to a small cabin, which is great if you're going to spend the whole time on the beach. On a weekend like this when it might be raining, it might be a good time to re-examine what Canadians are doing, which is quitting alcohol. But it's interesting because notwithstanding the sort of common thought that people are just quitting alcohol and drinking all non-alcoholic beverages all the time, there's something going on called zebra striping. And I've seen it. I didn't know it was called that. But they alternate having an alcoholic drink with a non-alcoholic drink. And, you know, I guess this just indicates all kinds of things, including the health warnings we get and people needing to drive to where they're going and all this. But I think it actually is happening in the way they describe.
31: So, John, this one's driving me nuts, too. I'm just having one of those mornings, I guess. So,
21: folks, let me warn you, do not get in the way of Deb Hutton when she's having one of those mornings. Do not.
31: So this is just called, you know, good self-control.
21: True.
31: And so what drives me nuts is that we now have a label for every single thing that any of us do in any small number. I mean, this isn't new. The title may be new, but it's just crazy that you're calling it, what'd you say, zebra striping?
21: Zebra striping.
31: Like, this is as old as, I don't know, like if your grandmother didn't tell you to make sure you had a glass of water between wine or beer at a party, then grandma didn't drink. Like, this,
21: that's
31: ridiculous.
21: Actually true. That is actually true. So,
31: it's not new. No, I don't think it's new.
21: No, people will just be on the alcohol if they're having cabin fever over the weekend. You know, this is a sort of remote example, remote geographically from us, but it's one of those ones that gets a lot of attention and drives people nuts, sort of in the category of giving away $1 million to give free ferry rides. But Saskatoon has got quite a controversy going because they're spending $300,000 on plastic rock sculptures as part of public art. I mean, you couldn't make this stuff up. I mean, there's a debate all the time. I know it because I'm a believer in public art. I think it makes the city look better and just shows our devotion to culture. But plastic, and I'm not one who determines what's art and what isn't, but plastic rock sculptures for $300,000?
31: Well, a couple of things. Like, how long are they going to last? And how do you not, like, punch through them? Like, they look ridiculous. And you can say you're not one to judge art, but I think most people would say a big hunk of plastic that's meant to look like a rock, it shouldn't even be in your garden, let alone displayed in a city as public art. Second part on this, though, that I wanted to flag, because I thought it was really interesting, and it's a good lesson for anyone who's in politics or who is opposing something that other politicians do. The Canadian Taxpayers Federation, the local branch out west, broke it down based on the average taxpayer's bill, property taxpayer's bill in Saskatoon. And they said, based on average bills, those three rocks were the entire property taxes for a year for 118 families. I just thought it was such a great way of looking at how our money is spent. It was so instructive because you can get your head around that. 118 people in your neighborhood, every tax dollar they spent went to buy three plastic rocks.
21: Yeah, I often find that I don't think enough time is spent by people, even in political debate, frankly, relating the proposed expenditures that government has, or even actual expenditures, to the actual impact on property taxes. And in the city of Toronto, as you know, it's actually quite easy to do, because a point of property tax is $50 million. And so when something is being done for $50 million, I mean, I raised it in context of the commitment that was made by Councillor Bradford the other day to add 1,000 police officers. And you can think what you want of that number, but there's a cost to that, and it's more for the extra 250 that are actually in the promise. I think they're going from memory, it was like $200 million, which is like 4 points of property tax. And
31: right.
21: You know, you can say, yeah, I'd pay that. People might say that for safety in the city and more police officers, I'd pay 4 points of property tax. But I think that's such a good way to look at it. And those, did you say 118 families? They'd be outraged, saying, "My God, well, I just want better garbage pickup, or I want more police on the street, or I want whatever, free ferry rides." They don't have ferries, I don't think, in Saskatoon. But, you know, they probably would pick plastic rocks about last, you know, if at all. I mean, who would even think of such a thing? Anyway, I'm sure this sounds like you've got lots to get you wound up for a solid afternoon of talk on
31: Absolutely.
21: The sort of Deb Hutton / Jim Richards show, 2 to 6 today. Normally 2 to 4, Deb Hutton on News Talk 1010. Thanks, Deb, and have a great day and a great weekend, too.
31: You too, John.
21: Okay. Coming up after the break, I'm going to take calls. I haven't decided on what, but I think it might be on the free ferry rides, just to see. Maybe you're telling Deb and me both we're all wet and we should just forget it and let her offer free ferry rides and maybe have it happen for 2 months. But I don't think so. I think you'll see this for what it is, which is just naked campaigning and completely unnecessary and the bad use of $1 million when all the things we could do just sit there unfunded. So that's coming up on News Talk 1010, where it's 6:30. And that means it's time to welcome in and wish a good Friday to Stuart McGinn with the morning headlines.
7: Hey, John, good morning and happy Friday to you as well. Some of the stories we're following in the newsroom so far today. We're watching closely for any updates from WestJet or the union representing its 4,400 flight attendants as both sides remain at the negotiating table with time ticking down to a possible strike on Sunday. The airline says flight cancellations could begin today as it gradually starts to wind down its operations in anticipation of the work stoppage. WestJet is Canada's second largest airline with more than 500 flights daily, carrying more than 75,000 passengers each day. One of the city's major summer attractions is getting underway this weekend. The Toronto Caribbean Carnival's Grand Parade is tomorrow. Thousands are set to descend on the lakeshore for the festivities. A large stretch of lakeshore will be closed to other vehicular traffic for the parade. That's between the closures Fort York and Colburn Lodge. It's not the most ideal looking long weekend in terms of the forecast. Will be sunny and hot this afternoon and Monday, but CB24 meteorologist Bill Coulter says tonight things start to get a bit more unsettled and unpredictable.
8: Cloud will build in for the evening, and there is the risk of a few showers around briefly early mid-evening, and then it dies down. Tomorrow we're looking at mainly cloudy skies with a few local showers. Sunday that looks to be the stormy day with showers and storms coming through.
7: Today is the warmest of the next 4 days with a forecasted high of up to 29 degrees. And anyone headed on a long weekend road trip will be paying a bit more at the pumps this morning. Gas prices rose 3 cents at midnight to an average of $1.79.9 a liter across the GTA. Diesel is up 9 cents today to $2.26.9. We don't yet know where prices are heading tomorrow. Full details on these stories and more coming up at the top of the hour from the CTV Toronto Newsroom. I'm Stuart McGinn. Now let's check Time Saver traffic.
12: Well, problems to deal with on the eastbound 43 at Highway 6 North in Burlington. The left lane is out following an ongoing collision. There is a little bit of a delay and a slowdown as you head through the area. Then this police activity persists. Eastbound 401 ramp to Trafalgar. It's the two right lanes that are occupied. Further east on the 401 in the Collectors past Kennedy. Serious multi-vehicle collision blocking the two left lanes of the Collectors and the transfers from the Collectors to Express closed for this serious collision. If you're headed that way, it's already backed up from Vic Park. Westbound 401 getting slower now from McCowan in section out to past Kennedy. And if you're headed on City Street, still this collision on Ronsonvale and the Queensway, that intersection is closed. News Talk 1010 weather, it's going to be a very sunny Friday. Warm as well. Highs of 29 with a humidex of 32. Right now, we're currently sitting at 17 degrees under clear skies. There's a certain feeling on a Sunday drive. No rush, no noise. That's what car insurance from Aviva Direct is like. Get a quote in minutes at aviva.ca. Time Saver traffic. Imagine once. Yeah, yeah, boy. Your next update at 6:45 on News Talk 1010 Toronto.
21: 18 degrees at 6:33. And in just a moment, we're going to open the phone lines at 416-872-1010 and ask you if Deb Hutton and me are being too hard on this commitment or promise of the mayor's, this bribe, to spend $1 million on giving free ferry rides to seniors and kids in celebration of the decision about the Island Airport. I just think the whole thing is quite bizarre and really doesn't reflect well on the process. And look, I'm old-fashioned. I think $1 million is still a lot of money. I oversaw that budget for 9 years, and it's a $20 billion budget, and I still think of $1 million as a lot of money. And so to me, to just be cavalier about it and say, well, who cares, or, you know, gives people a break, and I think the pretext of it is just ridiculous. But 416-872-1010, give us a call and let us know what you think about that. And maybe we'll take some calls later on, too, about zebra striping and what you're going to do over the weekend with the rainy weather. Deb's pretty hard on that, too. She's in one of those moods this morning, as she admitted herself. So stand aside. Stand aside and let her through. 6:34, we'll be back in just a moment.
0: You've got places you need to go. Ontario is getting you there faster and easier.
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21: 637 416-872-1010 is the number. And of course, you can use the TalkBack feature on the iHeartRadio app to send us a message with your thoughts and the question of the hour that I'm just getting your opinion on, because you heard Deb Hutton and me both have slightly different, but more or less the same opinions about the ridiculousness, if there's such a word, of Olivia Chow deciding they're going to use what are still public funds. They're these Section 37 funds given by developers and put in an account to do something to improve the community that is part of the regulatory and approval process for a development. So in this case, the money, I believe, is put into a reserve fund for improvements to the Jack Layton Ferry Terminal, which I have no problem with. And if she'd announced they're going to improve the lineup structure down there or have more electric gates, I'd have said, oh, that's fine. I would have still been cynical about tying it to the vote on the island airport or the decision, but I would have just said, okay, fine. But to give free ferry rides out of that money is a misuse of that money. It is inappropriate in the context of an election campaign that's on because it just amounts to a campaign expenditure and so on. And so let's go to Paul on News Talk 910. Paul, welcome to the program, and what's your thought about this?
1: Hey, good morning. I'd like to say I agree with both yourself and Deb, and I think most people would. My question remains, how is she allowed to then move forward with spending this money? I mean, I go to work. If I don't take a client out for lunch, I can't claim that expense because it's not what that money is intended for. So how is it that she can spend $1 million, which is allocated, as you so greatly explained, for something like this? Who allows that to happen?
21: The bottom line, Paul, and thanks very much for the call, and thank you for listening. The bottom line is the council does. And it's not, I will say to you, it's not unusual that people will come forward, and it's the councillor that will bring it forward for the area. So in this case, it was the deputy mayor, Osma Malik, who represents the area in which the ferry terminal is located. I believe that's the case. Anyway, she's sort of the waterfront. And she will bring this forward as a motion that has to be approved by city council. It's in sort of in their discretion, but it has to be approved nonetheless by council. And so the council should have said, and certainly Councillor Bradford was very direct in saying this is inappropriate. And it is inappropriate. I mean, people do stretch the guidelines about how the money should be spent and often come up with pet projects they want to do. This one is just a pure election bribe. Nobody was asking for this. Of course, people would love free ferry rides all the time, but no one was asking for this. And to tie it to a decision on public policy, whatever. What if we said, well, we had a decision about data centers to have a moratorium, and to celebrate those who advocated for that, we're going to give free ferry rides. I mean, I realize there's some connection between the island airport and the ferries in the water, but it's just ridiculous. It's a ridiculous precedent. It's pure campaigning, and it's not right. 416-872-1010. Do we have a talk back that we want to hear, Joe?
2: We do. He left two different ones.
21: Oh, there's somebody that's really wound up. Yeah, they need 60 seconds.
2: He's very wound up. So he left one going after you and then one going after
21: Deb. Fine. Well, then bring it on, pal.
3: So this is a mayor again, ex-mayor right here, who gave free rides to all the kids right on the TTC. How much did that cost the city? But you have reasons for doing what you do. And again, so easy, right? Who's going to vote against that? What was the cost of that? Tens of millions of dollars, which again, I think we could have found better things to spend tens of millions of dollars on than your little pet project. But again, you'll never acknowledge it. I dare you. So Deb, does my vote count? Does what I want count? Because I'm for it. So I just canceled you right out, okay? And all the people who are never going to use that ferry, why are they got a say on it, right? You people, I'm so over it. You hate people. You hate people with less means than you. You want everything to benefit you and not the freaking poor people. It's disgusting, and I'm over your immoralness.
21: Well, there you have it. Aside from that, how's your day going? But, I'll respond to him on the free transit for kids 12 and under. And that does cost more than $1 million. It costs millions of dollars every year in foregone revenue. And so it's not a cost of spending money. It's not a decision to spend money, but it's money that you give up. And the rationale is very simple. And it was long before we had what we now call an affordability crisis. But I knew, when you want to talk about people with lower incomes, that would be a gigantic benefit. And if you knew the number of people, sir, with the great respect, and I do thank you for listening and for participating in the show, if you knew the number of people who thanked me for the difference that made in their lives in terms of people, say, who don't have a car, who take their kids to school and to daycare and shopping on the transit, if you knew the school board people who thanked me for allowing more people to go on kids under 12 to going on field trips and so on, and you can debate whether it was the right way to do it or whether it was, I even have rethought it enough to your point that maybe I would never rethink it. Maybe the limit should have been a bit lower because there's 12-year-olds, there's 16-year-olds who pretend they're 12 and take advantage of it. So I admit to that. And maybe if you made it 10, it's easier to tell a 10-year-old from a 15-year-old than it is 12. But I think it was good public policy because you know what else, sir? I say with great respect, I was hoping that maybe those kids and those families would get into the habit of using transit and become transit users their whole life. Because if some of us don't make that change over the course of our lives, more people don't, including kids, which probably represent the best chance, then we will strangle ourselves. Because you can take any measure you want with regard to traffic, But if people don't decide to make the switch and we don't run the transit system well enough to encourage people to take it, including through the fare system, then I was also, by the way, the same mayor, sir, and I assume you'd agree with this rapidly, and maybe you could phone in another talkback. But I was the mayor who brought in the low-income fare discount so that people who are on social assistance or people who, according to Revenue Canada, have an income below a certain amount, get a discount off their fare. That's helping lower-income people to use transit. So, you know, there's a big difference to me in that, which is a considered public policy initiative, as opposed to something that clearly came up on the drop of a hat, which was to give people free ferry rides they weren't asking for out of public money during an election campaign. And in return for them sort of having a certain point of view on a public policy issue. You know, what if the decision had gone the other way? Would we have had free ferry rides for those who supported the Island Airport expansion and so that they could be rewarded for having that point of view prevail? It is just so completely ridiculous. And I don't

0: Tony Chapman, as we do on Fridays here on News Talk 1010 on Moore in the Morning. He, of course, is the host of the podcast Chatter That Matters. And I must say, things do exasperate me, and I was trying to remain calm this morning and criticizing what Mayor Chow was doing. But every promotion, everything that's gone on now, somebody is calling it un-Canadian and anti-trans or pro-trans or, you know, whatever, all this stuff. And I just, can we not get over ourselves on some of this stuff? But he's going to talk about the critics that are slamming Tim Hortons for a Harry Potter promotion as being un-Canadian and anti-trans. So I'll look forward to Tony's comments on that because he has great insight into this stuff and maybe understands better than I do why every single thing anybody does is subject to somebody saying it should be canceled or people should be canceled or we should all cancel each other. I don't know. It's, now I'm getting wound up by that guy. 6:45. News Talk 1010, Time Saver Traffic.
1: Well, you know, we'll start with the big problems, John, happening on the eastbound 401 collectors pass to Kennedy. It's the two left lanes that are out with this collision and the transfer lanes from the collector to the express blocked as well. Now, one vehicle involved in this ended up on top of the center barrier. So it's going to be some time before they can remove this vehicle. Don't be sure how that happens. But if you are making your way through, the good news, emergency crews are on scene. There is a delay, both core and collectors from Warden, but the express lanes are moving a lot better. So that's probably where you want to be if you can get there. Then a little bit further back, missed this problem, but eastbound 401 on the ramp that takes you to Trafalgar, you'll find the two right lanes at the start of the ramp blocked following this police activity. Westbound 401 is definitely slower this hour to get from Markham Road out to Warden. And eastbound 403 at Highway 6 North in Burlington, crews on scene of a collision that's in the left lane off the major routes. We're dealing with a fire investigation. Queen Street closed both ways at Sherburn, as well Ronsonsvale closed at the Queensway for a collision investigation. 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
0: Where it's coming up to 6:47 and the temperature's 18 degrees. Today it's going to be fantastic. Take advantage of it if you possibly can. If you can, quote unquote, work from home today, do it. Mainly sunny, high 29, humidex 32. It goes a bit downhill from there. Tonight, increasing cloudiness early this evening with a 40% chance of showers overnight and risk of a thunderstorm, low 20. Tomorrow, a mix of sun and cloud with a 40% chance of showers and risk of a thunderstorm, high 28, humidex 33. And Sunday, cloudy with a 40% chance of showers, high 25. I'll get you and just write it down here so I can share it, the forecast for Muskoka and Points North, because it's not as good. I hate to say that, but I'm just telling you the truth, because Monday is sunny and a high of 26, and so it means the early part and the late part of a holiday weekend are going to be the best. Just before we go off to a short break and then bring in Tony Chapman, let me play you one more talkback we got, just because I invited them, and I want to make sure we share everybody's view on this.
2: 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And you're complaining about Olivia Chow and the almost $1 million for free rides for seniors and children to the island? Give it up and stop giving the Ford government a free ride.
0: You know what? I'll agree with the caller in this sense. In a way, at least the $1 million being spent by Mayor Chow gives some people something, whereas the advertising is mostly propaganda. And I will say, I generally support a lot of things that Premier Ford and his government do, because I think they're on the right track in terms of some big ideas and big building and so on. But I think their advertising has got carried away. I think it does amount to sort of propaganda that in many cases that you don't necessarily need to hear to help you decide your opinion on something. You'll decide for yourselves. People are very intelligent, much more intelligent than they're given credit for in terms of deciding what's right and what's wrong when it comes to public policy. 6:48, Tony Chapman coming up here on News Talk 1010. John Tory for John Moore.
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12: I'm hopeful on your behalf, those who are planning summer vacations. And I just heard on the Vashi Capello show, they're talking about the fact that Canadians are traveling more than ever, notwithstanding the events of the world, which cause people to be concerned, obviously, and notwithstanding the affordability crisis. People are traveling more than ever. I think where they're going has changed because of the situation with the U.S. and so on. But people are traveling, and I feel badly. I feel really badly when, you know, and sure, they say they do the least they can do, WestJet, by saying, well, we'll allow you. They'll allow you to cancel your reservation when they're the ones that might lock people out. I don't get it. Like, what do you mean allow you to do it? You should just be allowed to just cancel it any time when they're not providing the service. But in any event, I'm concerned for them in the context of the strike that might happen. Because can imagine if you'd bought five tickets for a family of five to go to Alberta to go to Banff or something. I mean, first of all, it ruins your holiday. And secondly, and switching over to Air Canada is really not an option, because the cost at this stage, if you were going, you know, on Monday, are going to be too high, and it's just generally a hassle. They don't make it easy for you, and I'm sympathetic to the airline too, but I just think this is one instance in which the two of them, given that the issue is the same as with Air Canada, should be able to, and the fact they haven't been out hammering each other in the media leads me to believe they're close to a settlement and they will avoid a strike, which is great, because Air Canada and its union set the precedent in terms of how to deal with that issue of what time you get paid for. And I don't think it was, I won't say it was unfair, because it was agreed to how that they got paid when the plane was in the air and not the other time. And I presume they got more for the hours when they're in the air because they weren't paid for the time on the ground. But fine, if they're going to change that, they can agree to change it. I don't think it means everybody's going to get a big raise, but I think they'll change it. Tony Chapman, is he with us? Have we found him? Okay, well, I'm always...
13: Ladies and gentlemen,
14: More in the Morning, welcome
13: back.
15: The theme I'm seeing across the economy, it just shows you a city changing. Everything that surrounds this brand, a manifestation of where we are today in technology and how we depend on it so much.
14: Branding and marketing expert, Tony Chapman.
15: You know, it's an interesting story.
12: I forgot we had one of those big fancy intros for you, Tony.
15: I
12: was going to give you a better one in person. Seriously, in terms of how astute you are when it comes to talking about this kind of stuff. But that thing is fine, and it's good.
15: You can double up on the compliments to me. It's Friday. I'm okay with that.
12: Well, that's fine, because you are an astute commentator on this stuff, and you know wherever you speak. And I'll start. I just opine. I get it if they wanted to say, well, fine, Tim Hortons was having a J.K. Rowling donut, and that people shouldn't buy that if they disagree with you. their views, which are, you know, people, let's say, very debatable views that are really not acceptable to the majority on trans related issues. But to me, you know, to say that a Harry Potter promotion is somehow going to be cause for a boycott because of the author or the inventor of Harry Potter having a certain political view, yeah, where do you stop?
15: Yeah, where do you stop? Do you ban the books out of libraries? And yeah, how about exactly. C.S. Lewis? He wrote about Christianity, and Muslims would be offended. Should we take his books away? We got to stop this counterculture. We got to stop finding the slightest nuances to start firing our social media slingshots. There's a lot of people that are angry. There's a lot of people that are tense out there. But really, this is a brilliant move on Tim Horton's part. Last week, we were talking about their hiring practices. Today, we're talking about Harry Potter. It's the 25th anniversary of the movie. Most of us grew up reading those books to our kids. Our kids grew up loving Harry Potter. HBO is doubling down on Harry Potter with a TV series. Orlando's putting $1 billion more into a Harry Potter park with Universal in Florida. So it's a big brand, and it stands for fun, back to school, which Tim Horton desperately wants that back to school kids pocket money. So it's just brilliant all the way around. So I think I agree with you. To suddenly turn this into what the creator thinks, I would argue then, does that mean you're going to boycott Spotify because there's some artists on Spotify that offend your moral compass? No.
12: Oh, my God. If we got going on artists or athletes or a host of other people and what their political views were on everything and deciding we would sort of buy a ticket to a Leaf game based on a player's views or, you know, anything like that, I mean, where does it stop? Yeah. And I was an outspoken advocate for bringing an end to the undoubted discrimination that does happen against trans people and violence and other things, even in the city of Toronto. But to me, they're wasting precious time on the airwaves using this argument as opposed to some of the other things they could talk about that would, you know, help advance their cause.
15: Absolutely. In fact, the irony about it is every time they talk about it, we talk about it, and next thing you know, more people know about it. So if they're hoping that this is going to stop people from visiting Tim Hortons, it's the wrong strategy. I think exactly what you're saying. What you're saying is, listen, you've got a position on transgender rights. Make it, advocate for it, but don't suddenly try to put a brand like Tim Hortons in the pen because they happen to sign on with Tim Hortons as a way of creating some excitement in their stores. To me, it's just a lost argument. And I put this on LinkedIn and the comments back and forth. And I said, really? Seriously? Like, honestly, what else do you want to cancel out of our culture? If you get involved with culture, understand it's going to please some and offend others. If not, it's not good marketing.
12: So speaking of good marketing or not, in the parlance of the Jerry Agar show on a Friday, you'd have a decision as to whether it's a touchdown or a fumble for the Blue Jays when they're doing so poorly. Whatever they use, whatever calculator they use, they've now said, I think their chances of making the playoffs are down to like 5.9%. And I'm not happy about that. But yet they're going out and sort of saying, well, we're ready to put our postseason tickets on sale, our playoff tickets on sale. Is this something that they would do it in the ordinary course? Not new for this year. But do you think they made a mistake at the time when they're doing so poorly?
15: Timing's wrong. But what they've done, which people are really, again, we're caught up in the headline and we're caught up in the absurdity of saying you can get access to postseason, but it's for the next 2 years. And what they're trying to do is very similar to what Avion Rewards has done, saying points for stuff is worn out. People want experiences, they want stature, they want status. So what the Blue Jays are saying, if you subscribe and become a member of the Blue Jays, which obviously means season tickets, you're going to get access to postseason before anybody else. You're going to get upgrades to your seats. Like if you were Aeroplan and you happen to be showing up for a flight and the business class was empty and you were an elite traveler, they're going to upgrade you. They're going to give you merchandise. They're going to give you inside the dugout experiences. So what the Blue Jays are saying is for their pure fan that just doesn't come in when there's a World Series run but absolutely loves baseball, there's something more for being a season ticket holder. We missed all that because, of course, what happens is people go, you know, in the middle of one of the worst after All-Star breaks we've seen, they're making it look like there's going to be a postseason. So I think that the important thing for people to realize, we're moving away from sort of transactional to more transformational marketing and less about buying one-offs and more about subscribing. Whether you like it or not, that's what everybody wants. Microsoft wants you to subscribe. Netflix wants you to subscribe. The Blue Jays want you to subscribe. And they're hoping there's enough benefits in there that make it worth your while to say, I'm going to be a season ticket holder, whether you're in last place or first place.
12: Especially this year.
15: Sorry. Yeah. No, I'm just saying that, especially this year. And I think that
1: over long term, it's a very brilliant strategy because the Blue Jays can offer a lot of stuff because they own the media, they own the building, they own the property. And they've taken a page out of RBC Avion's book, which is restaging loyalty, less about points and maybe get something to, hey, we're going to bring you something that money can't buy. And for the right audience, and you talked about the people traveling, the upper K of Canada has a lot of money. They're traveling. They want stature. They want status. And they want access. And that's what Blue Jays are offering.
12: I'll have to leave the Coke issue aside, but I'll just say it may actually, as you say, be just bad timing because people are focused on the playoffs. Yeah. But good timing because they've had the stadium full all year. And that's the time when you want to offer people money to come back, especially when you're having a bad season.
1: So, absolutely.
12: Anyway, Tony Chapman, always interesting. And thank you very much. And you are the most astute observer we can possibly find anywhere on these kinds of matters. And tune in to the podcast Chatter That Matters, because Tony has more of these kinds of stories and insights to offer there as well. Thanks a lot. Have a great weekend.
1: John, thank you.
12: 7 o'clock. Time to check
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16: Good morning. I'm Stuart McGinn. The long weekend off to a hot and sunny start today. It's 16 degrees right now, the full forecast after the news. A possible long weekend strike by WestJet flight attendants means the airline could start canceling flights today. A woman is in hospital after a shooting in Scarborough overnight, and the mayor facing criticism for her surprise offer of free ferry rides for children and seniors next month. Details on these and other stories coming up, but first, News Talk 1010 Time Saver Traffic.
17: Well, major issues continue to slow down the drive in Scarborough. Eastbound Foreman Collectors past Kennedy. The transfers from the Collector to Express are blocked, as well as the two left lanes of the Collectors blocked following a multi-vehicle collision. A lot of oil spilled from one of these vehicles. Absorbals down and definitely creating a delay at this point from Victoria Park, both Core and Collectors. Still have problems on the eastbound 43 at Highway 6 North in Burlington. Left lane blocked following a collision off the majors. Ronsonsvale and the Queensway closed for a collision investigation, and a fire investigation as Queen closed both ways at Sherburn. What really happened here, directly from the accused, their families, and attorneys, as each case unfolds in the compelling new season of Accused Guilty or Innocent on A&E. Time Saver Traffic, Amajwa and Sia Yabwa, your next update at 7:15 on News Talk 1010 Toronto.
16: WestJet flight cancellations could start adding up today as the airline prepares for a possible Sunday strike by its flight attendants. The airline and the union representing those 4,400 staff members have traded 72-hour strike and lockout notices, but they do still remain at the bargaining table trying to reach a new contract. CTV's Janice Golding has the latest details.
18: The main stumbling block is a credit hour system. The union alleging some flight attendants are working up to 35 unpaid hours every month. They're now asking to be paid for their entire duty period, and not just for flight time plus a partial ground duty payment. WestJet CEO has responded by saying, "Our commitment remains at the bargaining table, where we will continue to work around the clock to come to an agreement that provides value." WestJet customers are now looking at backup plans.
19: I'd have to figure out how I'm going to get back to Washington.
20: Probably drive to Vancouver from Penticton rather than catch a plane, I guess, if it came to that.
16: WestJet operates roughly 560 flights per day, carrying an average of 75,000 passengers. A woman is in hospital after an overnight shooting in Scarborough. Toronto police say they were called to an outdoor parking lot in the Morningside and Shepherd area shortly after 3 this morning. The woman was rushed to hospital with minor injuries. There's been no word yet on possible suspects. Police are set to speak about their preparations for one of the summer's biggest events later this morning. Officials set to hold an update about the Caribbean Carnival at 10 a.m. Events are headlined by the Grand Parade along the lakeshore tomorrow. It will see some major road closures in place. Lakeshore Boulevard will be closed all day Saturday between Fort York and Colburn Lodge. Some controversy at what was the final Toronto City Council meeting before the October municipal election yesterday. CTV's Siobhan Morris says it's all over. A thank you from Olivia Chow to those who voted against the Ford government's project to expand Billy Bishop Airport.
21: The mayor and one of her deputies moved to offer free ferry rides to kids and seniors through August to celebrate those who spoke out against the plan.
22: This is our way to recognize their work and why democracy matters.
21: That thank you will cost over $900,000, money the city's pulling out of a fund intended for upgrades.
23: We don't use Section 37 to subsidize TTC fares, right? But today, on the eve of an election, you know, the mayor's bringing this forward.
21: Councillors approved the free ferry rides by a vote of 15-5.
0: Siobhan Morris, CTV News.
16: Two major unions in the U.S. have written a letter to Donald Trump urging him to reconsider his tariffs on Canada. CTV's Joy Malbin has this story.
0: The unions argue that Canada is the wrong target, and the real rival is China, suggesting the U.S. confront their unfair trade practices.
2: It's been a bit confounding to us as an international union why we as the United States have been targeting really a country that's been our best friend.
0: They argue Trump's tariffs will only disrupt manufacturing and hurt workers on both sides of the border.
2: They're scared about their jobs being lost.
16: The calls come as Canadian officials met with their American counterparts for trade talks in Washington this week, but we've yet to get any updates on how those talks went. And heading into the August long weekend, the price of gas has gone up. According to Canadians for Affordable Energy, prices rose 3 cents at midnight to an average of 179.9. The cost of diesel jumped 9 cents at midnight to 226.9. That's the highest average price for diesel we've seen in the GTA since April. Right now, it's not clear where gas prices are headed through the long weekend. 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Keep in touch by downloading the CTV News app. News Talk 1010 weather. Sunshine today with a high of 29 degrees before a bit of an unsettled weather long weekend. The forecast for tomorrow calls for a chance of showers and a risk of thunderstorms with a high of 28. We're looking at more possible showers Sunday and then more sunshine back on Monday. Right now it's 18 degrees. I'm Stuart McGinn. Our next update at 7:30 on News Talk 1010.
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12: 18 degrees at 7:06 on a Friday morning. And it is, I think, a sweet, sweet Friday on balance just because it's Friday and it's Friday of a long weekend. So how could I have decided or the committee on the committee's advice not to make it a sweet, sweet Friday?
3: It's a sweet, sweet Friday!
12: So indeed it is. And in this case is because it's just Friday and, you know, the world is not a bad place to live overall. And the weather is what it is. And everybody can do their zebra striping over the course of the weekend. We'll talk more about that. Now, you may wonder if you haven't been tuned in previously, what is a zebra striping? That question for the ages will be answered later in the show when it comes to the whole issue of how we drink alcohol these days. It's time to check on the five things you need to know.
4: And now.
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12: Number one, the City of Toronto passed a motion meant to make permanent the traffic and transit changes implemented during the World Cup. Here's Professor Maddie Simiataki on News Talk 1010.
25: We've seen with the transit in particular, making sure that the transit projects are done and some of these construction projects are sped up. I think this is a positive. And in my view, every day we should be treating it like FIFA is around the corner and looking at every big project and saying, how can that go faster?
12: He'll be with us at 8:20, and one of the things I'll be asking him is, well, you know, some of the things that really did contribute to better traffic and better transit during the FIFA World Cup were things like shutting down all the construction. And you can't keep replicating that. We have a short construction season here, and we have things that absolutely need to get done. And so you're never going to be able to replicate that. You're never going to be able to replicate the number of people, not never, but it's going to take a while to change people's habits such that they go on the transit instead of driving their car. Because I think a lot of why the traffic was better during the World Cup was because people didn't drive because they'd been told driving was going to be chaotic, which it wasn't as a result of people being afraid to drive. But I think that you just are never going to be, not never, but you'll find it difficult to replicate all of these changes. And then the rest of it comes down to money. And I'd have been much happier if I heard Mayor Chow. It's funny how she could come up with giving free ferry rides, and that's the next item in a moment, for $1 million, and have that done and approved and all that in 20 minutes. And yet they didn't say, fine, we're going to make a budgetary allocation to put this motion to make permanent the changes made in transit, because some of it involved paying money to give better service. And that couldn't get approved. That money wasn't available yesterday for some strange reason, but the money for the free ferry rides was. Anyway, Maddie Simiataki will come at 8:20 to be on News Talk 1010. We're in the morning. And that brings us to number two on the list of five things you need to know. Olivia Chow celebrates the victory. And again, I'll call it a victory because it was for people who shared her view on the Island Airport expansion being a bad thing, celebrates the victory by that side by giving seniors and kids free ferry rides to the Toronto Islands in the month of August. Here's the mayor.
22: We just want to thank those wonderful people who have done so much work. They spoke out, and this is our way to recognize their work and why democracy matters.
12: I mean, even if you took it that all 87,000 people were the people she's talking about, and on all sides, most of them did write in to the federal government and say they were opposed to this. It's 87,000 people out of 2 million, and that's fine. That's a, you know, that's a robust showing for any issue. But when did we start deciding we were going to congratulate people who took advantage of a public consultation process? Should we start doing that for all the people who show up to neighborhood meetings for developments and say, well, we're going to give you free TTC for the week because you came out to a meeting in your community to talk about a development? Yeah, Noah's sitting there saying, yeah, I've heard worse ideas. I mean, it's fine. Look, it's fine. Fine to give people free something or other, you know, when you can afford it. And this is coming out of a special fund that was not designed for that. So it comes down to pure politicking. Pure politicking. And look, I've probably been guilty of that myself when I've been in politics. And it's not a large sum of money in the context of a $20 billion city budget. But ask yourself this question. Was there not something better and more productive for the city that we could do with that $1 million? Because I still think of $1 million as a lot of money, notwithstanding that the budget's so big. We sat in meetings for hours, you know, really agonizing over where to send $1 million for this program or that program, knowing you couldn't do it for both. So anyway, number three, parole denied for a man who killed a Toronto police officer in 1994. His name is Clinton Gale. It was a particularly horrific, all shootings of this kind, whether police officers or not, are horrific. This one was horrific in that these people were basically executed point blank. When I say this police officer was, and his partner was shot at point blank range and fortunately lived. But that's what this crime was. Let's have a listen to what CP24 had to say about this decision.
3: A statement from the Toronto Police Association president, Clayton Campbell, reads in part, "Today's decision to keep a murderer behind bars offers a measure of hope that Canadians can have confidence in our justice system. Nevertheless, important gaps remain, and we are committed to advancing the reforms necessary to address them."
12: And we will hear from Clayton Campbell about those remaining reforms at 8:05 this morning on Moore in the Morning, because he's right, Clayton Campbell and his association and the parole board. They get things wrong quite often, but they were sure right about this one. Evidence of that in part being that another man who shot a police officer and left him lying on the floor of a bar in downtown Toronto to bleed out and die was out on parole. He was let out on parole. I don't know why he was, but he was let out on parole. And guess what? They didn't say for what yet, but he was arrested the other day, yesterday in Vancouver. So, I mean, they should just stay in jail. It's just easier when they've committed just the most ultimate antisocial act in that regard. And in the case of Mr. Gale, the fellow that did not get parole yesterday, he decided he would advance a new explanation for what he did and say it was self-defense, as opposed to being at all contrite or remorseful about his behavior. So to me, that's not somebody who's ready to go on parole or even be considered for same. Number four on the five things you need to know, WestJet could start canceling long-haul flights this evening. Here's what some people on the streets had to say about that.
4: Our dates are like right in the middle of the potential strike. A little bit of panic, but you know, we're going on vacation anyways. A few extra days doesn't hurt.
6: The whole time been thinking about the what ifs. We had sort of alternative plans designed and thought through just in case there is a strike.
12: What WestJet is doing is so sad, and I still believe there won't be a strike because they haven't been out in the papers backbiting each other, so I have a feeling they're in some intensive negotiations, and there was a precedent set by Air Canada and its union about the very same issue of when flight attendants get paid and when they don't, and so I believe they will settle it, but they're doing what just makes sense and avoids some other story that we would be talking to you about next week if there is a strike. They're taking the flights that go the furthest away from their hub in Calgary and canceling those. So that if there was a flight scheduled to go to England, you don't have a whole plane load of people stranded in England who can't get back, or a plane that's stranded in England and can't get back. So they're only making plans that make sense if there is to be a strike, and they're doing kind of preemptive things that don't cause them more grief later, including for the people who are on those planes. And then number five on the things you need to know, the Canadian intern accused of spying on NATO, who is working as an intern inside NATO headquarters, has been identified. identified. Here's what a couple of analysts had to say about this on CTV.
7: Sleeper cells sit for very, very long periods of time. What we knew about her and what we should have known about her is going to be very telling.
8: The payoff for that operation is 15 years from now when that individual is the director or director general or higher. That's the big payoff.
12: And this is a thing I've been learning quite a bit about in the context, say, even of when, remember when they had people embedded inside the Iranian nuclear program? And they say they have to go in there, and they're often sent by Israel, who are the masters at this. They have to go in there and establish themselves as being legitimate for years. You know, so that no one ever thinks of what they are or who they are. They just think it's somebody who's worked here for a long time, and they become part of the, you know, part of the wallpaper. And so obviously the hope was by whoever sent her, and we don't have as many of the details yet, had hoped that would happen. She'd start as an intern, work her way up, as one of the analysts said, and then before long she's in a position to really influence policy, and that's what spies done skillfully. That's what they do. So we'll learn more about this as time goes on, but it's certainly significant because rarely do you hear of a Canadian who is spying. We're getting spied on and interfered with in various ways, but we don't seem to have a lot of people out there, to my knowledge, spying. So that brings us to our next moment in the show, when I'll tell you we're going to have a visit from Amanda Lang, CTV News chief financial correspondent, and we'll talk about WestJet and whether she thinks I'm right or wrong as to whether there's going to be a strike. I don't think there will be one, but we hope not. That's all. 7:15. 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
17: Well, your biggest issue this hour continues to be this multi-vehicle collision on the eastbound at Foreign Collectors past Kennedy, where the two left lanes are blocked to this crash, and there's no access to the transfers from the Collector to Express because of this ongoing collision. A lot of vehicles were involved. They've hooked up a number of vehicles, but the cleanup still continues, and the delays are still there from well before Victoria Park. Now, if you're on the westbound lanes of the 401, at least there are no problems. It's actually lighter than normal. It gets slow from Keel all the way out towards about the Kipling stretch. If you travel do take you to the Don Valley Parkway. Southbound delays from York Mills to South of Lawrence, and eastbound Gardner just busy over the Humber as you head into downtown. Now off the major routes, a collision has Ronsonsvale blocked at the Queensway, and a fire investigation continues to see Queen close both ways at Sherburn. Now's the time to stock up for your job site at the Home Depot. Milwaukee Mega Month is on now, plus lowered prices on insulation, flooring, and more. I'm Adjoa and Siaya Bois. 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
12: Look, I'm not trying to be a bad news bear here and discourage you when you might already be in the car heading north, but I will just say to you, as I've been saying, I did look it up, and the weather forecast north of Toronto is worse than what I'm about to read you for Toronto. And so it's fine. Just take board games, take books, take take alcohol or other substances designed to make you feel mellow when the weather isn't good and you're in some small confined when you're used to being able to use the beach for an outlet. Mainly sunny today. It's going to be a gorgeous day here and further to the north today. High 29, humidex 32. Tonight here in the GTA, increasing cloudiness early this evening with a 40% chance of showers overnight and the risk of a thunderstorm and a low of 20. Tomorrow, a mix of sun and cloud with a 40% chance of showers and risk of a thunderstorm, high 28, humidex 33. Sunday, cloudy with a 40% chance of showers, high 25. And Monday, sunny and high 26. If you want to look at that in up north, I just put in Muskoka as a sort of general region, 75% chance of rain on Saturday, 75% on Sunday, and 75% on Monday. So that's what I'm talking about. I'm sorry, but I'm just trying to make sure you start your day and you make your plans fully informed of what the forecast is. And, you know, for all that we can say, oh, that's the weather forecast, it never comes true, they're always wrong. It's not true. I've mentioned here when I was away on holidays, I literally had the thing out, my phone, that is the thing. I had my phone, the thing. And it would say it's going to start raining at 1:07 and it's going to stop raining at 1:30. And you know what? Within plus or minus 5 minutes, they were right because they can watch the radar and they have all kinds of technology to help them do their job better. Coming up, we're going to talk to Amanda Lang, and we will talk about WestJet and what's going on there. And we'll also talk about something I find interesting, and I don't know how broadly they're offering this, but New York City is offering a travel discount program aimed to entice Canadian visitors back to New York. I'm fascinated by this because I don't know how much of that's related to the boycott, how much is related to the proportion of visitors from Canada who go to New York as opposed to all the other countries in the world. You know, they must think it makes sense or they wouldn't be doing it. But we'll talk to Amanda about that. 7:19, back in just a moment.
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12: 722, 18 degrees. Pretty mediocre weather forecast for the weekend, but that means you should think of other activities. You know, the nice thing is you can take up to most places now and use the wireless networks and your iPad to watch stuff if you don't have a place with a, you know, TV, cable, satellite, whatever. And so there's so many series to watch now. If you have to, you know, while away the hours doing something, you can watch TV. I know that sounds like heresy when people are going, you know, to someplace out of town to enjoy the nature. But if it's pouring rain, it's not pleasant to be on the beach, and you have to sort of stay inside, and sometimes that iPad can, so you might want to just take that along, because it's not impossible to log on to the services that you have remotely. Amanda Lang, you can watch, you know what you can watch over the weekend? You watch Taking Stock, which airs weekly on CTV News Channel and CP24, and an encore presentation on Newstalk 1010, and you'll see Amanda Lang there offering her thoughts on the issues of the day, mostly from a business perspective, and she's with us now. Good morning, Amanda.
34: Happy Friday.
12: Same to you. So I've been talking about WestJet, and I just don't believe there's going to be a strike because I just think the precedent for solving this issue of when flight attendants get paid is on the books with Air Canada and its union. But they're taking steps, as they should do and would do, to start to cancel flights.
0: So doesn't that actually highlight how difficult it is when the ability to strike still exists? Because as you say, in this case, they have a template and it's, I think, a reasonable one, right? Air Canada went through a lengthy process. And remember, they came to a deal with their workers and their workers said no to that deal. I mean, this was a lengthy and hard-won deal. And here we are, and you could say, well, it's not going to happen. It is happening for travelers, right? If you have to get somewhere, you are not waiting. You're not hoping. You're changing your plans. And by the way, the other airlines aren't saying, oh, we're going to give you a discount because we know you have to get there. So it's more expensive. All of this, I think, John, you know, we've talked about this before, and unfortunately, I think we'll talk about it again. But the fact that we can still strike and not have kind of a forced mediation or a forced arbitration in this day and age seems odd to me. And I understand the power of it, and I understand why labor might like it. But it really does hurt the very company that labor is trying to work for. So the logic of it fails me. There is a whole move now in the federal government to change the labor code brought from the Senate to try to do away with this kind of thing, because it, mostly at critical infrastructure like rail and ports. But all the same, it's a step in the right direction to say, let's not let a strike cripple a business.
12: Now, leaving aside the issue of hurting the company, I've always argued as well, and it's not true 100% of the time, but probably 90, that the workers themselves don't often benefit on a net basis from the strike. You know, they lose the money when they're on strike that they don't get paid and that they don't really get that much back to make up for it. But this is an ongoing debate, and I'm glad we're having it, and we should have it, just because, you know, we can't afford to have things going on for the sake of the overall economy and the benefit of Canadians generally that are damaging in that way. I was fascinated, and I read about it, and you're going to give me more insight than I've had about why Canadian visitors are being the ones wooed back. And you may tell me there's a broader program afoot here for enticing other people, but New York's got a big sort of travel discount program on to get us to come back to visit them. Why did this come about?
0: Well, I mean, I think the heart of it is simply the dollars, right? There's genuine pain being inflicted on tourism in across the U.S. because of the choices of Canadians. And so this whole northern neighbor deal, which is being put together from New York City Tourism between August 18th and September 7th, is a whole bunch of discounts, and it's from hotels to Broadway to... And the whole point of it, of course, is to try to entice us back there. The billions and billions of lost revenue to tourism across the United States is serious, and it's getting everybody's attention. And it is becoming a bit of a bone of contention. Now, you could actually quibble with the data in terms of where we were pre-pandemic and what the numbers did, but we do know people are making these choices, and certainly compared to before the so-called Liberation Day tariffs came in, we are not traveling to the states the way we were, and we're certainly not going for business. So places like Las Vegas with conferences and the like, it's getting their attention. So that's good news. It's very bad news for the economies there that are suffering.
12: Yeah, and it's it is indeed all of those things. I'm interested in the fact that there hasn't been more of a visible, I don't want to call it a backlash, but a reaction from the travel and tourist and hospitality industry like has happened with alcohol. And maybe they have better lobbyists in alcohol, but we hear a lot about the impact and the impact from our standpoint favorable of the booze boycott. We don't hear as much about travel, even though, as you say, there are billions and billions involved and thousands of operators of one kind or another that are affected by this.
0: Yeah, unfortunately, because travel is so it's so dispersed, and the people that are hurt the most are the one shop folks, right? So the Marriott doesn't care because we're going to their property in some other country, but the folks that don't really have the power to express themselves and have a lobby effort are really being hurt. And you know, we've heard of those folk, the small businesses on border towns that really lived on the Canadians crossing back and forth. People like that, we need to get this all of this resolved. And it's my hope, actually, that Canadians that live near those places have relaxed a little bit on this, because those Americans are not the problem, as we all know.
12: Well, that's exactly right.
0: So whatever you think about whiskey on our shelves, you know, go to the diner across the border.
12: You have on your list of items here the business case for and against expanding Billy Bishop and building high-speed rail. Isn't part of the problem here that in both cases there really wasn't a business case? I mean, not that there isn't one available, but there just wasn't one put forward as to sort of why this is a really good idea.
0: I think actually there's probably a strong business case on the lost productivity of the conversation around either, to be honest.
12: Good point.
0: Because when the politics of sign, you know, you would know more about both of these things than I could ever hope to know, given your role in government. But, the Billy Bishop thing, the politics are just completely swamping any kind of argument you might have about the viability or the attractiveness of it economically. And the high-speed rail, I mean, honestly, how many decades are we going to keep talking about high-speed rail? When I saw saw, the government of Ontario saying, that's it, no high-speed rail, I thought, can we just stop pretending we're ever going to have high-speed rail? Because it's just been going on for so long.
12: It has, and it's not a productive kind of debate. Meanwhile, other countries have built all kinds of rail lines that are high-speed, and they seem to be doing very well. I think there is a business case there. But again, as you say, we have these debates, and the business case never seems to factor in it. On your show this week, you're going to talk about nuclear energy, and it's very interesting because as I was preparing for the show, I found two different articles today, both of which you've probably seen, and they're brand new. But one is, they're both actually from the Star. One's headlined, Here's Why Canada is No Longer Economically Competitive. And the author makes the case that we don't focus in on the things we're really good at. And he says there are only two things we're good at. And one of them is nuclear energy. So he says we should really be focused on that. The other is talent development. And then the other column is also in the Star, written by a family physician and clinical researcher. But nonetheless, Ford's nuclear power fantasy leaves generations of Ontarians paying the bill. Are you going to display any, coming down on one side or the other of nuclear energy and its potential to be a boost for the economy or otherwise?
0: I try not to. It's really a look at kind of where things do stand. But I will say the recent federal strategy really does do what the Star article is suggesting, which is say we have this CANDU technology. It's invented here. It's our own IP. We already use it. And I didn't even know this until I dug into this a little bit, but you don't need to upgrade uranium to use CANDU. We talk about small modular, John, and to use those, which are supposed to be great if they ever work, you need upgraded uranium, which means we would have to import it from the United States or elsewhere. But for CANDU, you just get the uranium from Saskatchewan. So you use it unupgraded. And so the supply chain already exists here. And the federal strategy is to invest, it'll end up being tens and tens of billions in new reactors. But the argument is, in the long term, we win because we control our energy source and our supply chain. There's some dangers to it too, right? There's, first of all, accidents, and there's also radioactive material. And to the point of the cost, we'll pay a price for that. There will be capital costs involved, but if the feds get involved, it helps a lot.
12: Nothing is free. And so you'll hear more about the nuclear energy issue on the Taking Stock with Amanda Lang program, CTV News Channel, and also on CP24 and an encore presentation right here on News Talk 1010. Have a great weekend, Amanda, and thanks for joining us.
0: You too. Thanks.
12: 7:31. Time to check on the bottom of the hour news headlines with Stuart McGinn. Good morning, Stuart.
1: Hey, John. Good morning. Well, WestJet is still offering anyone with a flight over this long weekend a chance to cancel or change it at no extra cost. The airline could start canceling flights today as it prepares for a possible full shutdown due to the threat of a strike by its flight attendants Sunday. Both sides do still remain at the negotiating table trying to reach a new contract. A man in his 50s is fighting for his life in hospital after crashing his motorcycle in the West End overnight. Toronto police say this crash happened shortly after 2:30 this morning. It was at the intersection of Roncesvalles and the Queensway. It's not yet clear what caused the crash. We're awaiting any updates on that man in critical condition in hospital. Some welcome news to pass along regarding the price of gas this long weekend. After prices rose 3 cents at midnight to an average of $1.79, they're about to go down again. President of Canadians for Affordable Energy, Dan McTagg, has told us this morning gas prices will drop 6 cents tomorrow and another 3 cents Sunday, down to 170.9. Prices will stay there until the middle of next week. And in sports, North America's soccer body has rejected FIFA President Gianni Infantino's plan to sell stakes in the World Cup to private equity investors joining European nations in their opposition. Several soccer organizations are also now saying they will boycott the World Cup if this plan goes ahead. Canada Soccer responded yesterday to say that it stands with CONCACAF's decision on this. Full details on these stories and more coming up at the top of the hour from the CTV Toronto Newsroom. I'm Stuart McGinn. Now let's check time saver traffic.
17: Well, the morning drive about to get a whole lot sweeter if you're headed on the eastbound 401 into Scarborough. Still a bit of a delay from the Don Valley Parkway to pass Kennedy. We had a collision in the collectors blocking two left lanes and the transfers were closed. Everything is cleared, but again, the backlog is there, but quickly starting to dissipate. Then if you're headed towards the 401 on the westbound side, it's busiest from the Allen all the way out towards about the Islington stretch. Haven't spotted any issues on the DVP, just some slowdowns over the 401 to south of Lawrence. And off the major routes, we are dealing with a collision closure. Ronsonville closed at the Queensway and Queen closed both ways at Sherburn. That is for a fire investigation. News Talk 1010 weather. Sunshine's what you're going to see here on your Friday into this long weekend. Highs of 29 with the humidex of 32. Right now we're currently sitting at 18 degrees under mostly sunny skies. 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Time saver traffic, Amadjoa and Siaya Bois. 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
12: Seconds away from 7:34 on a Friday morning. And coming up, we'll hear from Tom Mihalik from Tom's Place, of course, followed by Mark Mendelson, who will talk to us about murderers on parole or not getting parole, because there's two police officers that were killed by people who are in the parole system. And then, of course, we'll be arriving at the time for round one, featuring this morning Vass Bednar, Courtney Betty, and Larissa Waller. So that's all coming up in this half hour of Moore in the Morning. John Torrey for John Moore.
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12: Totally useless information. And if you haven't listened to that show, I guarantee you'd enjoy it. There's a lot of funny stuff. And the repartee between Nick and Roy is quite funny as well. It's exactly 7:37. And I was just thinking to myself, Tom, and this portion of the program is brought to you by Tom's Place, that if it's going to be raining on the weekend, it's a good time to go shopping.
20: It's when it's raining at Tom's Place, we're smiling. The whole world smiles with you because people have nowhere to go. You know, John, when we got two Johns plus Amanda, there's nothing better. I mean, sky's the limit. And I'm glad to say that I bring the average down when I go on the radio with you guys. But when we have John Moore, John Torrey, Amanda Lang, I mean, that's the top of the world. And you guys, I honestly mean this, even for the listeners, I bring the average down. I stood by the elevator, and I wanted to say something really, really, really smart. I missed two elevators going up. I said, Tom, how could you do that? You're thinking too much. You're going to get a headache. You know, I like to keep it simple. Tom's Place is closed on Monday. I'm going to the cottage. I go once a year to the cottage. I don't stay there the whole day, only half a day, because I need long pants. I don't like to wear shorts. But the store is open on Saturday and Sunday, and we got in some new beautiful brown color suits, 100% wool, made in Europe. These suits sell everywhere. Current suits, they sell everywhere for $700-$900. Only for our radio listeners is going to be $500 or less. So please come on this weekend. Remember, Monday I'm not in the store. I'm wearing my shorts. I can't do that in the store. I'm going to the Cardi's. John, you have a great long weekend, and I'm glad to tell you, I bring the average down everywhere I go.
12: Now, what you do is you bring the prices down, Tom, not the average. But having said all that, you're being very modest. I hope you have a great weekend, too. It's 7:38. 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
5: From the Toronto Police Association president, Clayton Campbell, reads in part, today's decision to keep a murderer behind bars offers a measure of hope that Canadians can have confidence in our justice system. Nevertheless, important gaps remain, and we are committed to advancing the reforms necessary to address them.
12: That's Beatrice Vaisman on CP24 talking about the discussion arose out of a parole board decision, which we're going to get Mark Mendelson to comment on. And there are two cop killers, to be frank. That's what they are in the news this morning. One who applied for parole and did not get it, and one who is on parole and got arrested, which maybe tells you all you need to know. But Mark Mendelson is with us. He does such a good job of helping us understand these things that come out of the criminal injustice system. How are you doing, Mark?
8: Good morning, John. Just fine.
12: I think what's important for maybe for people to know first and foremost, when they might have sympathy and say, well, if somebody spent 30 years in jail, maybe it's time for them to get out, just exactly what happened in both these cases. Let's start with Clinton Gale, where when people hear even just a tiny bit, and you were around when this happened, I think you may have even been on the case, they will just say no. I think they'll just say no. Maybe we just leave them where they are.
8: Well, yeah, you're right. I was on. I certainly played a part in the investigation as well, as did most of the office when a cop gets killed. This is exactly what happens. But, John, I can specifically remember sitting at a manual typewriter and typing out the criminal information for Clinton Gale. That's how ingrained it is in my mind. I can still see myself doing that. So you've got, Bayless and Leone, two young constables, uniform constables, and they're walking the beat in the Trithewey area of Toronto. They pull into a stairwell and they run right into Clinton Gale, not knowing that Clinton Gale is carrying a stolen firearm and that he has a deportation order. So there is a bit of a struggle. And during the struggle, and it's not allegations, it's already been proven.
12: Right.
8: Clinton Gale pushes down Bayless and he knocks him down. And then Bayless can't even take out his weapon. Gale pulls out his weapon, and it's almost a near contact headshot to Bayless. He also shoots Leone in the shoulder. Leone pepper sprays him, and eventually Leone does shoot Gale, and he does not die. There's no question about how the circumstances played out that day. It's a near contact wound to an officer in the head while he's on the ground. And they ran this bizarre self-defense, theory in court. The jury certainly didn't buy it. And Leone testified as well. And he's been in jail ever since. We're talking about three decades now. What's unfortunate is this is his fourth kick at the cat with this parole board. And each time he has failed to acknowledge any responsibility.
12: Right. And he still argues self-defense, still, after all these years.
8: And he's still arguing this ridiculous self-defense thing. And, this is when you have to look at it and you have to think back. Does the Bayless family really have to relive this every 18 months? Who's being victimized here? And does Leone have to keep going in with his, victim impact statements every 18 months? And it's not just families of killed, murdered officers. But ask the French and Mahaffey family how they feel about having to constantly go in front of the parole board when Bernardo, wakes up one morning and says, I want to be free. So, the parole board did the right thing in this particular case. They gonged him again. They said he had no insight into his actions that particular day. Now, there was a deportation order. So, even if he were to get released, on full parole, he'd be on a plane going back to Jamaica.
12: Why do you want to inflict that on the Jamaicans? Mark, I got to go, unfortunately, but I do thank you for sharing that very upfront perspective when you were there and sort of wrote out that, typed out that information. So thank you very much. And it's always good to have you offer your insight on these things. It's going to be time for round one in just a moment after this short break.
9: What's up? Alien here, from space. And... Whoa, I'm loving people.
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18: 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She thought she'd have to

0: It's a culinary competition of global proportions. 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
1: Southbound on the 400. This is up at Highway 88. What's the collision originally was in the two left lanes. Now just the left lane is blocked and there is a bit of a slowdown as you approach that situation. And then on to the 401 westbound. As you head in the express approaching the 400, we were dealing with a collision. It was blocking the right lane. It looks like that last vehicle just left the scene. Eastbound the 401, really busy. It's your busiest route actually from Renford to Dufferin. That sun is blinding the drive, so make sure your shades are handy. And southbound on the Don Valley Parkway, delay there from York Mills down to Winford. Off the major routes, Queen is still closed both ways at Sherburn for a fire investigation, and at last check, Ronsonvale was closed at the Queensway for a collision. Flex Days, Flex City's biggest flash sale of the year is coming August 6th. 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I'm Adjuan's Yaya Bois, your next update at 8 o'clock on News Talk 1010 Toronto.
2: At 7:46, it is 18 degrees, and the weather forecast goes like this. Today is the highlight day, today and Monday, so take note of that in terms of leaving early and coming back late if you're going anywhere. Mainly sunny, high 29. Tonight, it'll cloud over with a 40% chance of showers overnight and the risk of a thunderstorm, low 20. Tomorrow, a mix of sun and cloud with a 40% chance of showers and risk of a thunderstorm, high 28. Sunday, ditto, cloudy with a 40% chance of showers, high 25, and Monday, sunny and 26. And I should just say, and again, I'm not trying to be the bearer of bad news, but the numbers are different in up to the north of Toronto, 75% chance of rain on Saturday, Sunday, and Monday. So that's why I say, depending on where you're going, what you're planning to do, take entertainment, take beverages or other things you may need to dull the pain. But it's a holiday weekend, so, you know, there's good news in all of that. It's time for round one.
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2: Joining us for round one on a Friday morning, Vass Bednar, Managing Director of the Canadian Shield Institute, Toronto lawyer Courtney Betty of Betty's Law, and Larissa Waller, conservative strategist with Henley Strategies. We had quite an exchange this morning involving a listener, but also Deb Hutton and myself talking about Olivia Chow. I don't get this whole thing, but I'm supposed to objectively be moderating a debate here among the three of you, celebrating the public policy decision made with respect to the Island Airport and celebrating the victory by one side of that debate by giving seniors and kids free ferry rides to the Toronto Islands in August. And I guess Deb and I were just saying this is a sort of fairly bizarre thing to do. You know, it's $1 million in public money, et cetera, et cetera, et cetera. But why don't we hear what you have to think about this, because that's what we're here for, Vass. Are we getting too worked up about something that just seems to be an odd precedent?
5: I don't know. I didn't call it bizarre when we started having kids under 12 ride the TTC free, and that was a different mayoralty. I mean, I think we've had a moment, a low point in our discourse where at least, you know, from online, we've been talking about senior citizens as people who are dependent on the state who don't deserve votes in some ways. So I think for 1 month to have both ends, kind of the age spectrum, an extra invitation to check out the Toronto Island is kind of interesting. And it's not a forever decision. It's just a for now.
2: Yeah, well, that's all true. I don't want to be defensive about this because I'm not. I'm proud of the decision. But don't you think there's a difference between a conscious public policy decision carefully thought through to encourage people to use transit and give a break to families, kids to ride the transit, and something that's sort of happening in the middle of an election campaign to sort of just give people free ferry rides because of a certain public policy outcome?
5: Well, maybe it gets more people going there. I mean, the ferry, waiting in line for the ferry sucks with kids. Maybe one day we'll get a pedestrian access bridge there. Who knows? Maybe more people will go. Maybe we're tracking data on it. Maybe not. Of course, in an election year, anything's going to seem
2: true.
5: Political because it is politics.
2: That's true. Courtney Betty, what do you think of this?
6: Well, there are two points to it, as Vass said. I mean, you know, first of all, everyone's going to say, well, this is political, and more than likely there is a political element to it. But, you know, one of my big concerns about the city of Toronto, as I've watched a lot of things unfold, is that we're not taking care of a vulnerable population. So for me, giving children, giving seniors, giving youth an opportunity in the summer when everything is so expensive, like that's one of the problems, just living in the city right now for very many people,

0: Like, this is something that needs to happen more often.
1: Well, yeah, it's interesting. I mean, I don't want to be, I try not to be so engaged in these things that I can't conduct the discussion and let you all express your view. I would just say with vulnerable populations, if you went and said to them, well, it's the number one thing you'd be applying $1 million of public money to free ferry rides, I suspect they'd say not. But having said that, I'll put it over to you, Larissa.
2: Yeah, thanks for the opportunity to respond to this. And I will preface that I'm a volunteer on the Brett Bradford campaign, but parking that and trying to take the politics out of this, which I agree, this is a brazen political move. The money that they're using to pay for this is already designated for something else that isn't this. It's designated for capital costs for families. And so she's taking from another fund that's supposed to deliver on a good and something good for Torontonians. And she's deciding to use that money for something else that will benefit specific Torontonians that she, I assume, feels helped her achieve her public policy outcome, or people who care about the ferry probably also didn't want jets. And so it's strange to me that she thinks that it's okay to take money that's designated for something else and put it here as a reward for seemingly influencing another level of government, which should be her job.
1: Yeah. Anyway, we'll never resolve this. It's going to be done. People will enjoy those ferry rides, I'm sure, for free, and on we go. And speaking of the election, there is a poll out today. And, you know, I tend to look at it and say, gee, it seems unusual that you would have somebody go from being a non-candidate on Monday to 11 points in the polls by Friday. But having said that, over to you, Courtney, as to whether you think this is proving out what people said, some people, which is that Chris Alexander's candidacy is going to hurt Mr. Bradford.
0: Well, it more than likely is, and we've kind of seen these potential changes that will happen in elections over the years. The question is really whether or not it's going to impact on the final outcome as to who's going to end up being mayor of the city of Toronto. So really and truly, you may be talking about a race here for second or third more than who's actually going to end up being mayor.
1: Larissa, I should say, by the way, because there's been stuff on social media saying somehow I have something to do with Chris Alexander's campaign. I have nothing to do whatsoever. I took one phone call from him one time in June. I have nothing to do with it. I haven't talked to or met him other than when I interviewed him the day he announced. Larissa, is this is what Courtney's saying right, that it's going to affect who's second and who's third? That seems to carry with it an assumption that Ms. Chao wins, but we're a long way from Election Day.
2: Yeah, so again, I'm on the Brad Bradford campaign. So this one I found interesting because I look more at poll trends. So for me, if you look at this poll that was conducted overnight, right, kind of after a huge news day, it shows that people watched the news that day and recognized the name. I would be more interested to see trends, but certainly there is a risk of vote splitting. Lisa Raitt wrote a really good op-ed in the Toronto Sun kind of talking about vote splitting. I encourage everybody to read it. But what this tells me is a lot of Torontonians want a new mayor. And so if that's kind of the driving force, I think, behind this election, and there is a vote split, that I would question Mr. Alexander's wisdom as to what's more important to him. Is it to get a new mayor or is it to put his name in the news? And if these numbers are true, which I really don't think they are, I think it is a reflection of a big news day for him. He should look at himself and think, what's most important, for me to stay in a race and get my name out there, or for Olivia Chow to lose her seat as mayor?
0: I think for everyone, though, it's important that we have different views. And that's one of the biggest issues that we have right now, is that we're not having a lot of counter views that are there that people can say, you know what, I really attract to this. We're seeing the same things repeated in many situations.
2: I haven't heard Mr. Alexander say any real views because he came to Toronto about 4 years ago and probably doesn't have many. I mean,
3: yeah, so here's another view. Here's another view. We've historically had really great debates about here's public policy. Having ranked ballots, right? If we had a different approach to how we selected these officials, there would be more incentives for candidates to be the runner-up. And instead of a more polarizing, you know, debate that naturally becomes edgier and more antagonistic, we might have even more people coming forward. And then actually a strategic advantage is you end up being number two, the second best choice, because you're, you know, a thoughtful, kind candidate that doesn't have to constantly attack the new person entering the race. And we have a better discourse and better ideas as a result. But for whatever reason, Toronto and other municipalities have been very, very resistant to that innovation. And here we are.
1: I was not, for the record, Vass. I've supported the ranked ballot for exactly the reason you said, that
3: yes,
1: I think it would lead
3: exactly
1: to a much more intelligent discussion, because it's not in your interest. If people understand it, you have to think it through. But it's not in your interest to sit at a debating table or anywhere else and attack the other person, because attacking them, they may end up, the yeah, voters for those people as making you the second choice, and you'll win from that. So it's just it's not a sensible thing to do. Can I switch gears and talk about drinking?
3: We all need a drink now.
1: Well, I just said with the weather forecast, maybe it's good to have a drink, but I don't think this is anything new. Deb Hutton sort of said, well, all of us heard our grandmother or our mother sort of say, well, when you go to a party, have a drink and then have a glass of water in between. Your grandmother would have said that, but they're sort of pretending it's a new thing to do what they call zebra striping, which is to have, and they're doing this in the context of people's undoubtedly changing drinking habits, which are reflected in numbers of things that are sold, non-alcoholic products. But they're saying that the zebra striping is to have an alcoholic drink and then you have a non-alcoholic drink and go back and forth that way. Is this, in fact, Larissa, something that isn't new at all, and it's just a term that people have decided to apply to this?
2: I thought the term was funny because I didn't know that there was a term to describe just having a water in between alcoholic drinks. I love a good mocktail. And I think it's funny that they're actually saying that it's a mocktail that you're supposed to have and not water. I would suggest still, if you're going out for a hard night, have a Gatorade or a water in between, because you also want to be cognizant of sugar. But I do want to throw a big kind of tip of the hat out to Toronto's bartenders, who have kept me pretty happy with mocktails that, I give them creative license. I say, bring me something fruity, not spicy, and that looks like a drink. And I don't have to explain to everybody why I don't want to drink that much. And the bartenders have been delivering in bars across Toronto. So go check it out.
1: Yeah, and Vass, from the standpoint of business, I mean, people sort of somehow think maybe they should feel sorry for bars. Actually, if you look at the prices that they're charging and what the ingredients cost to go into a mocktail, yes, the alcoholic drinks are still a bit higher in price, but I think the money they make is actually pretty good on the mocktails, so that these changing drinking habits don't really necessarily affect them, especially if people do what Larissa just described.
3: Yeah, I think the kind of bespoke or boutique mocktail helps solve that challenging economics of when people are drinking alcohol less often and they're switching to water or, say, a very cheap soda. That does challenge the bottom line of bars. And, it's pretty unfortunate, but people are going out less often, convening in person less often. That's bad for our mental health. And it's also bad for innovation and sharing ideas and just coming up with stuff. So,
1: are they doing that, by the way?
3: Use the term.
1: Yeah. It's a very interesting point you make, though, about people not going out and socializing. Is that still a hangover from the pandemic, or is it some other change that's taken place that caused people not to socialize?
3: Partially pandemic, we've discussed data that sort of shows younger people kind of convening, at their own places more often with each other, which again could be a cost of living element, but it sort of really lowers your surface area, right? And when you think about networking, meeting people to date, right? Those worlds are ironically shrinking, even though with digital tools, they seem larger than ever.
1: That's a good point. Courtney Beatty, they used to talk about volunteers in the hospital being candy stripers. Are you a zebra striper?
0: You know what, John, this is very interesting. Is number one, alcohol consumption, as we all know, has gone down. But I like part of the way the industry, if you look at the Heineken Zero, which is, the Heineken beer, zero alcohol, really enjoy it. And I see the industry adapting and still being able to generate sales. The bars are still generating sales, but our alcohol consumption is going down.
1: Yeah, and all the doctors say, remember they used to say, well, one glass of wine was not only okay, but it was good for you. And now they're saying no alcohol is the best, which we could debate that, and maybe that'll be for another day. Vass Bednar, Managing Director of the Canadian Shield Institute, Toronto lawyer Courtney Beatty, and Larissa Waller, Henley Strategies, and a conservative strategist, thank you all very much. And I hope you have a good weekend with zebra striping as you see fit. And we'll look forward to chatting again next Friday, if not before. Coming up, we're going to have a visit after 8 o'clock with Clayton Campbell, who's the president of the Toronto Police Association. And on the heels of this parole decision yesterday, I don't want to put words in his mouth, he's saying, well, that decision was the right one, but we still have in front of us the need for some reforms to the parole system. And it maybe includes the point that Mark Mendelson made about forcing these families of the victims to come forward sort of year after year after year to say why these people shouldn't be let out. So that's coming up on News Talk 1010. John Tory in for John Moore.
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6: Good morning. I'm Stuart McGinn. It's a sunny start to your August long weekend. Right now, 18 degrees. The full forecast coming up after the news. WestJet could start canceling flights today as its flight attendants prepare to go on strike this long weekend. Two children are in hospital after they were struck by a vehicle in North York yesterday afternoon. And the city moves to keep some of its traffic measures from the FIFA World Cup permanent. Details on these and other stories coming up. But first, News Talk 1010 Time Saver Traffic.
7: Well, we'll start on the southbound 400 where problems persist up at Highway 88. The left lane out with a collision. The good news, not seeing too much of a big delay. And then 401 westbound, we have problems westbound Ford Express. This is right at the 400. Right lane blocked with a stalled vehicle. That's slow from before Keele. Still a pretty busy go on the eastbound Gardner over the Humber into downtown and off the major routes. Saw this fire investigation on Queen and is closed both ways at Sherburn. 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Time Saver Traffic, Amadjoa and Sia Yebois, your next update at 8:15 on News Talk 1010 Toronto.
6: Well, uncertain times are ahead for anyone with a WestJet flight this long weekend. Today marks the beginning of the airline's process to gradually start winding down its operations in anticipation of a possible strike by its flight attendants on Sunday. CTV's Janice Golding has the details and reaction from travelers at Pearson Airport.
8: It's a little unsettling. I don't know if I'm going to be having a flight returning home.
9: We are supposed to come back on Saturday evening, so fingers crossed.
10: The union representing 4,400 flight attendants says it has a 99.4% strike mandate and it has issued a 72-hour strike notice. Planes could be completely grounded come Sunday.
11: Their flight cancellation will start Friday. It'll be in earnest on Saturday so that by Saturday night, the airline will have been able to bring everybody home.
10: In the event of a strike, aviation management expert John Gradick says long-haul flights will be the first to be canceled.
6: In the meantime, both WestJet and the union representing its flight attendants remain at the bargaining table. A pay increase and a policy to address unpaid working hours are the biggest sticking points in talks. Two children remain in hospital this morning after being struck by a vehicle in North York yesterday afternoon. Toronto police were called to the scene of this crash at Jane and Driftwood just after 4 p.m. They say one child suffered serious but non-life-threatening injuries and the other suffered minor injuries. It was an 8-year-old girl and 6-year-old boy who were walking with their caregiver when they were hit. The driver involved in the crash remained at the scene. The man who killed Toronto police officer Todd Bayliss has once again been denied parole. Here's CTV's Pauline Chan with the details.
12: Bayliss, who was 25 years old, was fatally shot by Clinton Gale in June of 1994. Gale was eventually found guilty of first-degree murder and attempted murder for shooting Bayliss's partner. This is the fourth time he has had his bid for day parole rejected. He's currently serving a life sentence at a minimum security prison in British Columbia.
6: In reaction to the rejection, Toronto Police Association President Clayton Campbell said it gives Canadians reason for confidence in our justice system. We'll hear more from him here on News Talk 1010 later this hour. It was a busy end of the final Toronto City Council meeting before the fall municipal election yesterday. A recap now from CTV's Siobhan Morris.
13: Councillors passed a flurry of motions asking for a closer look at data centres.
14: How much electricity will it consume? Can the grid support it? What are the environmental impacts?
13: The province is working on some sort of framework for data centres. Councillors want to see it by early next year and be consulted in the process.
15: I move to add...
13: Josh Matlow was behind a drive for a meeting with the province and other stakeholders on what to do with the shuttered science center at Don Mills in Eglinton.
15: North York still needs a destination.
13: A new science center is in the works for the waterfront.
6: Meantime, city council is also voting yesterday to make some of its traffic and transit changes implemented during the World Cup permanent. Council directed staff to maintain the traffic cameras that were added, as well as various traffic measures like parking and turn restrictions. The city will also continue expanding signal priority for TTC streetcars. Officials are awaiting a full report on the cost of hosting the World Cup, as well as the traffic measures and how they help to reduce congestion during the tournament. And in sports, the Blue Jays are back at Rogers Center for the August-long weekend. They're kicking off a three-game series tonight against the St. Louis Cardinals with Dylan Cease on the mound for the first game. The Jays are coming off their first series win in 3 weeks in Washington. And the next three games take them into the MLB trade deadline. Among those rumored to be traded as a result of Toronto's disappointing season are names like Kevin Gausman, Jeff Hoffman, and George Springer. You can tap into breaking news anywhere. Keep in touch by downloading the CTV News app. News Talk 1010 weather, sunshine today with a high of 29 degrees, and then comes the showers for this long weekend. We have a chance of rain tonight and a continued chance of showers and thunderstorms through tomorrow. Saturday's high 28 degrees. Sunday we're up to just 25 with more continued showers. Monday looks nice, sunshine returns, and we'll get up to a high of 26 degrees. Right now it's 21. I'm Stuart McGinn. Our next update at 8:30 on News Talk 1010.
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1: And a good Friday morning to you. It's 8:06 on a Friday morning. It's 18 degrees, and the forecast is so for the weekend. Today and Monday are the good days. So as I've been saying all morning, if you can leave early and come back late, that would be the thing to do. So you get two solid days of sunshine in wherever you may be going. And I've been pointing out, and I just want to make sure you're fully informed, that the forecast as you head north is not as good. There's a much higher chance of rain up north on Saturday and Sunday in particular, and Sunday sounds like it's the worst day. So sometimes it helps to know these things so you can make plans and do something on Sunday. You know, if you're in a place where you can go to a movie instead of being outside, go to a movie and, you know, and all the rest. And I've been also making reference to the fact that if you'd planned on zebra striping, which is, seems to be the activity of the morning where you have one alcoholic drink followed by a glass of water, just forget the water. I mean, you've all had the experience, haven't you, of being in one of those places where you're sort of in confined quarters with a lot of people, especially a lot of kids, but even adult kids. Adult kids, they're big. They take up a lot of space. So, and cottages generally and places you go and even hotels are not designed to have everybody sitting inside. They're designed to be used at times of year when you can go out in winter and go skiing, and in the summer you can go and be in the water or be on the beach. So when you have to be inside, it can be fairly miserable. Clayton Campbell is the president of the Toronto Police Association, and one of the stories in the news today is a good decision made by the parole board. They make some good ones and some bad ones for sure, to not allow Clinton Gale, a convicted police killer, out on parole. But another one that may have been a bad decision is there's another police killer who was put out on parole and who got arrested yesterday, which just, you know, in a way says all you need to know. We don't know what he was arrested for, and thank goodness it wasn't anything as awful as what he did to a Toronto police officer many years ago, but he was nonetheless let out on parole. Clayton Campbell, good morning, first of all.
17: Yeah, good morning, John.
1: And you put out a statement, and I'm glad you did, because, you know, sometimes when the right decision's made and some police killer like this is kept in jail, everybody will just say, oh, that's fine, that's the end of that. But you said, no, there are issues to be dealt with here, and I wanted to give you a chance to talk about what they were.
17: Yeah, first of all, the parole board made the right decision for the Bayless family. Mike Leone, too, who's often kind of missed in this, he was shot during this interaction as well. And so the right decision is a cop killer remains in jail. But if it was not for the brave advocacy of Corey Bayless, who's Todd's brother, and Mike, and really the expertise of Tim Danson, who's a lawyer that represents the family, I think Mr. Gale would have been out of custody. And so I do feel for the average Canadian that doesn't have the support that this family does. But, you know, we got to get to work now on changing the things in parole that really just continue to re-victimize the families of these people.
1: So those are, talk about those.
17: Yeah, and I'll say it's I've had really good conversations with Sean Fraser, Gary Anasangri, and Ruby Sahota, who's the Secretary of State for Combating Crime. And there's some simple things. We're not talking about parole for everybody, John. We're talking about cop killers and serial killers, multi-murderers. And really, it should just be the eligibility of parole goes from 25 to 35 years. And really, between these parole hearings, doing it every 18 months is ridiculous, the victimization. So we've suggested something pretty reasonable. Let's go to 5 years. And victims need to be considered and their families. It was ridiculous in this case. With 20 days notice, we had to arrange for Todd's brother, Corey, victim support, lawyers to go out to BC to try and keep this person in custody. So victims need to be put first in these hearings.
1: So is that literally how it worked? That, I mean, I understand they schedule these things, you know, and they don't schedule them 2 years ahead, although I guess there's a time window when it's fairly obvious it's going to happen. But that in this case, the families were notified 20 days ahead of the hearing?
17: Yes. Wow. July 10th, we received notice that we had to make arrangements to go to British Columbia in the middle of July. And Tim Danson, as an example, the lawyer, he's on holidays. He had to cancel something with his family to go out there. Corey Bayless, he has a life to live. He has to get on an airplane and go to BC. And for anybody to watch this hearing, the victimization and the re-traumatization for Corey and for Mike Leone to stand there and really pour their guts out to try and keep this person in custody. And one of the other things that was a real slap in the face is the one person that could have delayed this hearing, and we only asked for a couple months delay to get some travel arrangements made, was Clinton Gale, and he refused to do that. And the victims and the family of Todd Bayless had to ask him for the delay. What a slap in the face. Ask someone who killed your brother for a delay that you could travel out there to British Columbia.
1: Well, you know, it wasn't as if, from what I understand of it, he came forward and was now a model citizen and sort of was contrite and remorseful. I gather he sat there at this very same hearing. This is, we're just talking one that happened this month, and said, yeah, no, it was self-defense. They got this wrong. And you know, so that even would be a double slap in the face to me, that when you're asking to sort of be forgiven, as it were, or at least to be given a second chance, that you're still maintaining that this kind of execution, which is really, if you read about it, what it was, and we had Mark Mendelson describing what was in the police information, that's what it was. So that's a double slap in the face to me.
17: It is. And, you know, this isn't someone that's accused of something. There was a trial and there was an appeal. And clearly Clinton Gale has no remorse, is still blaming the two police officers that were out there trying to do their jobs while he was out there. And the judge said this, a crack dealer with a loaded handgun that executed a police officer holding the gun 6 inches from Todd's head, pulling the trigger and killing him. So, you know, the parole made the right decision in this case. But as you mentioned, kind of an interesting turn of events where we have Craig Monroe, that murdered Michael Sweet in 1980, gets arrested the day before. I'm hearing about some of the allegations out there, but I can tell you there was another victim involved. So he's back in custody in jail.
1: Well, and for people who don't remember, and again, we don't want to make it, but I think people have got to understand the gruesome and unfathomable nature of these crimes. He let, and I remember this case very well because it was obviously a huge attention paid to it. He let another police officer, Michael Sweet?
17: Yeah, Michael Sweet. He'd
1: lie on the ground, feet away from him, and bleed to death. He knew that he'd shot him, and he let him lie there and bleed to death, and just was totally unthinking about what that cost that officer his life.
17: Yeah, and taunting him about his family and his kids. And, you know, one of the things that's such a privilege to have this job, John, is I'm starting in this position, get to know some of the family members, like Michael Sweet's daughter. I talked to her, Corey Bayless, his brother, who I got the real fortune to meet over the last several months as this parole hearing has been discussed. And when you really talk to the family members that are being re-victimized, it really boils up some anger, some frustration. So again, I hope the federal government, Sean Fraser, Gary Anasangri, stick to their word, which was this fall, we're going to look at parole and we're going to hold them to account for that.
1: Yeah, well, given the prevalence of crime in the minds of people as an issue, with all the stuff we've talked about this week, even with reducing numbers and so on, given the discussions about bail and about sentencing, it makes sense they should deal with it all at once because we're dealing with a kind of an issue that has very big reach. Clayton Campbell, keep up that work, because I think the vast majority, if not everybody in the public, would say that what you're advocating for in terms of both the rights and consideration of the victim systems, but also how we handle these people who do these brazen acts. I think they would agree with you and say it's time to look at some further reform. Thanks very much for being with us.
17: Appreciate it, John. Take care.
1: Okay. That's Clayton Campbell. He's the president of the Toronto Police Association. And, you know, the two of us talking about this can sound very hard line, but look, listen to those crimes. The first one, or the first one we were talking about, was basically an execution of a police officer and the near execution of a second. And the second one, the Michael Sweet, was somebody just allowed, a police officer allowed to bleed to death when help could have been called for him. And then to add to that, you have no remorse on the part of the first one, where he still says it was all self-defense. And so, you know, I just think those people, frankly, life should mean life. And I guess our Constitution requires that there be a hearing. Fine. It shouldn't be every 18 months. And it should be very considerate of the victims when they have to come and tell these stories over and over again, which is, it's like torture for them. So we can sound hard line on this, but it just is, to me, common sense and really sensitivity to the needs of society over those people who have done some pretty awful things and don't seem to be contrite about it. It is 8:15. 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
7: Well, John, it looks like problems are still with us on the 400 southbound up at Highway 88. Crews still dealing with this collision being cleaned up in the left lane. And then 401 westbound, pretty jammed from Dufferin all the way out to approaching the 400. It's some issues in the express that did come and go. Your eastbound on the 401 is your busiest route, starting from the 427 in sections out towards Keele. And if you're using the eastbound lanes of the Gardiner, it's low over the Humber as you head out towards Straw. And off the major routes, we saw this collision on Rawsonsville and the Queensway. And Queen closed both ways at Sherbourne for a fire investigation. Are you planning to dig? 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I'm Adjoa and CIM Bois. 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
1: The weather goes like this, mainly sunny today, high 29, humidex 32. And then I'll skip ahead to Monday and ignore the part in between. Mainly sunny with a high of 26 on Monday. In between, I got to tell you, it's going to increase cloud over tonight with a 40% chance of showers and maybe a thunderstorm, low 20 tomorrow and Sunday, both cloudy with 40% chances of showers and risk of a thunderstorm. So it's not all bad. I mean, I've been telling myself and you all week that 40% means 60% chance it will not rain, but I think it's going to, and it's only a matter of how much. The high on tomorrow will be 28. The high on Sunday will be 25. And I've been pointing this out just in the interest of making sure you don't say I was hiding the truth. It looks like the forecast calls for more, a heavier, a bigger chance of rain, 75% on all of Saturday, Sunday, and Monday, the further north you go. So just be forewarned that if you're going north somewhere, that's likely what the weather is going to bring. Coming up, we're going to talk to Maddie Simiotaki, the director of the Infrastructure Institute at the University of Toronto, on the vote that took place, and I've got it here so I can tell you what it said, to make some of the traffic and transit changes implemented during the World Cup permanent, which I think would be a good idea, but some of them obviously can't be made permanent. And we'll discuss the merits and demerits of that with him in just a moment here on News Talk 1010.
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1: Coming up to 8:22, and the temperature's up to 21 degrees. And that reminds me, in telling you the temperature had changed, that I forgot to tell you that the weather was brought to you by Frank Leo. 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We heard this morning, yesterday actually, coming out of City Hall, that there was a motion moved and carried. It was moved by the mayor, Olivia Chow, that the chief congestion officer and assorted other people with the TTC and the police should take a look at ways in which we could maintain and leave in place the measures that were put in place during the World Cup games here in Toronto. And that includes traffic cameras, traffic signal priority for streetcars and buses, and other kinds of things. And it passed, but I was saying earlier on, that passing doesn't mean it's going to happen. I think it does mean it's a good thing, but we wanted to get some objective advice on that from Maddie Simiatiki, the director of the Infrastructure Institute at the U of T, a frequent commentator here on News Talk 1010, and somebody who was a frequent commentator on things I used to do or not do when I was mayor. So welcome to the program, Maddie, with me as the host.
34: Hi, John. It's great to be with you.
1: Good to be with you, too. So, you know, I said the proof of the pudding's in the eating, as they say, and there's a couple of things here. I mean, some of the measures that were implemented that were very effective, in my view, such as all construction being shut down, are clearly not capable of being implemented permanently. But do you think these other ones are, and are, who's going to pay for it?
34: 100%. This, I think we have to start by saying that on the transportation and traffic front, this was a smashing success.
1: Mm-hmm.
34: And it was a big win. I mean, we are we're our biggest fans and our toughest critics in this city. And traffic and transportation is an area where we are always critical. The TTC comes in for its fair share of criticism. But on this count, in this event, we showed what's possible when there's a plan, when you have dedicated staff who focus on it, when there's investment, and all the work work leading up to it. Like, this didn't happen. This was an overnight success that was months and years in the making. And people will recall, too, we fast-tracked construction on things like the Gardiner Expressway. There was a lot of construction in the lead-up that people were very frustrated by. But then during the event, it showed that when there's less construction, when there's a plan in place, when you have a focus on public transit and you encourage cycling, that you can really get people to use those modes of travel, and it makes things much better for people. So I think it showed what's possible. But as you said rightly, we can't cancel construction permanently. That is not going to work. That will be a recipe for disaster. So now we have to move forward with care and take the lessons learned and ensure that we get success.
1: I tried, like I literally tried the entirety of the time I was there, more than 8 years, to coordinate the construction, which I think, well, you can't cancel it because we have a short construction season. We have things that absolutely have to be done. And I will just tell you that I convened these meetings every single month. I was there personally. We had all the maps out of everything. And yet there'd always be somebody from, you know, Toronto Hydro or somewhere, they, oh, well, you know, we have to do this, notwithstanding we said we wouldn't, three streets in a row, because otherwise there's going to be a blackout or some awful consequence. I just have no idea how you can bring to heel, in effect, the utilities and the city itself doing things and try and coordinate this. So, for example, every north-south street isn't closed at once. And that has a lot to do with transit, too, because it's the buses that sit in the traffic jams. It's not just cars.
34: This has bedeviled us, and I know you tried hard on this one. It has just been hard to figure out how you coordinate, how you make sure you do the job once instead of, as you said, you tear up the road once for road work, then it's torn up for sewers, then it's the hydro, and before you know it, people are out for months. I think the big thing that we've learned is that we can speed up construction and that there's a cost to delay.
1: True.
34: And the Gardiner really shows that you know, with investment, that there is a cost to having all of these vehicles, all of these goods just sitting there backed up. And if you invest it, some of this is about coordination and some of this is just about money and having people out there. Like, you probably see this when you're around the city too. How many times do you see a public construction site where they have all the hoarding up, they have it blocked off, and there's no one working?
1: That's
34: and it's just, it's the ultimate frustration for people. I think people understand that construction has to be done, but it backs up. And you know, John, I've been saying this a lot recently. You can go on YouTube and you can watch them retrofit an entire train station in a night in Japan. You can watch them build an underpass in a weekend in the Netherlands. So this isn't just China where they can do things very quickly. You can watch videos there too. But they're doing it in other countries that are fairly similar to us. We need to learn how we do things faster because there's an absolute cost to delay. Coordination is one thing, and I know you pushed hard on this. And now we have to figure out how we get things to go quickly as well.
1: Yeah, and also, you know, extending the hours of construction. I remember when we finished building that ramp, the new ramp off the Gardiner that comes around York and Bay Street, and the citizens came out the day we opened the ramp, a lot of them. And they were all neighbors who lived there, and they had to put up with this. And I said, which would you have rathered, the noise that happened from overnight construction and getting it done faster, or doing it slower and not having the noise? And they said, we'll take the noise to get it done more quickly. And I think that's something where we've learned that everybody was always very fearful about this because of the noise, but people are willing to put up with that if they know you're going to proceed quickly to get these things done, because they know they have to be done. There's no issue about that. Now, what about the money? I mean, the money's always the reason we don't do things, and I was guilty of that too, because I'd made some promises about taxes and so on. They've had frozen fares this year. Should the mayor's motion yesterday have sort of said, and yes, we amend the budget to provide for the $23 million or whatever the number happens to be that will pay for all this?
34: Always the question. I mean, we can make big plans and then we have to figure out how to pay for them. I think what's been so interesting, and I'm curious your thoughts on this, it feels like the provincial government, I mean, when the Liberals were in power, we debated constantly the things we could afford and the things we couldn't. The Conservative government, for whatever reason, has figured out a way with infrastructure to talk about just building big at a scale that we haven't done in the past, and somehow they've pushed the money off into the future. And I think it's really interesting how we've often nickeled and dimed in this city and not thought about the big picture. So of course we have to figure out where the money is going to come from. Some of what the provincial conservatives are doing now, those chickens will come home to roost at some point. We have to be both prudent, but also recognize that if you don't invest, you're going to be doing things in an emergency. And if you're not investing in your public transit, we're going to have gridlock, and that has a huge cost too. So of course they're going to have to find the money for this. Some of the measures cost money. Some of them are just about better management. I mean, a lot of what the TTC has been saying about the success during FIFA was really operational decisions that don't cost money. It's just about responding quicker, having people who can make make decisions fast on the fly rather than having to, you know, to have long decision processes. I think we could be doing a lot more of that. The TTC showed it's possible in a short period. Now we have to figure out how you institutionalize it so it's not just a one-off.
1: Yeah, and you know, it's interesting because the current government, unlike the Liberal government which preceded it, has taken the tiniest of steps, but nonetheless, a tiny step is better than none, at giving some operational funding. Because what this amounts to is not so much capital, where, again, all three governments have been very generous in funding the transit plan that's going to build the Ontario line and the Scarborough subway extension and all that. They just haven't given money, unlike any other country in the world, to operation of the transit system. And Mr. Ford did give a little bit of money as part of the deal he made with Mayor Chow to help pay for the cost of the Eglinton Crosstown. So that's a good precedent that should be expanded because that's where the money comes from to have more frequent streetcars and all the things that we did on that score during the World Cup. So I think you're on it. I mean, you can have a fare increase, but 5 cents, as I recall, produces $10 million, and that doesn't go too far to expand transit service.
34: That's exactly it. And it's so interesting in this country. We spend billions and billions and debate and draw lines on the map of which projects we're going to build. And then we nickel and dime on the operations. The federal government has been slow during the pandemic. They provided operational funding. I think you negotiated some of that mm-hmm. funding. But the province came in with funding, but that has been sporadic rather than institutionalized. And so it's always up and down. And it's hard for that. It's hard for transit agencies and local governments to plan over the long term when the operating funding isn't there. So this has been a real issue. And as you said, the fare increases are painful locally, but they don't actually generate that much money in the grand scheme of things. I mean, the TTC costs, what, over $1 billion to operate?
1: Yep.
34: So $10 million is nice. You can add more advertising on the side of the streetcars is nice. But you're not raising the big dollars that you need to actually keep these things operational. And this is the big question, is about how you pay for operations in this country. It's not just capital. You're absolutely right about that.
1: Maddie Sabiaticki, I thought you were intelligent and informed even when you were dumping on me, and you still are. So the director of the Infrastructure Institute at the University of Toronto, and I think he makes good sense about how it's really desirable and necessary for us to maintain a lot of this. Thanks for coming on.
34: Yeah, thanks, John. Great being with you.
1: Free for All Round 2 coming up, brought to you by Lexus of Vaughan. 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Luxury is closer than you think. 8:31. Sorry to steal a minute from you there, Stuart, but Stuart McGinn is going to bring us the headlines of the morning. Good morning.
5: John, good morning, and no worries. Some of the top stories we continue to follow this morning. Still watching closely for any updates from WestJet or the union representing its 4,400 flight attendants this morning. Both sides do remain at the negotiating table, with the time ticking down to a possible strike on Sunday. The airline says flight cancellations could begin today as it gradually starts to wind down its operations in anticipation of the work stoppage. WestJet is Canada's second largest airline, operating about 560 flights on average every single day. One of the city's major summer attractions is getting underway this weekend. The Toronto Caribbean Carnival's Grand Parade goes off tomorrow, with thousands set to descend on the lakeshore for the festivities. A large stretch of lakeshore will be closed for the parade between Fort York and Colborne Lodge. We'll hear from Toronto Police later on this morning on their preparations for the event and those big crowds. Speaking of the long weekend, it's not the most ideal in terms of the forecast. It's sunny and hot today and Monday, but in between that, tonight, Saturday, and Sunday, CP24 meteorologist Bill Coulter says things are a bit more unsettled.
6: Cloud will build in for the evening, and there is the risk of a few showers around briefly early mid-evening, and then it dies down. Tomorrow we're looking at mainly cloudy skies with a few local showers. Sunday, that looks to be the stormy day with showers and storms coming through.
5: Today is the hottest day of the next four, with a high of 29 degrees. And if you're headed on a long weekend road trip, you'll be paying a bit more at the gas pumps this morning, but savings are right around the corner. Gas prices rose 3 cents at midnight. The average right now is $1.799 across the GTA, while diesel went up 9 cents to an average of $2.269. President of Canadians for Affordable Energy, Dan McTagg, says gas prices are set to fall 6 cents tomorrow, and then another 3 cents on Sunday. Full details on these stories and more coming up at the top of the hour from the CTV Toronto Newsroom. I'm Stuart McGinn. Now let's check time saver traffic.
7: Well, some brand new problems just coming into the traffic desk happening on the QBW Niagara bound just as you make your way on the approach to Dixie. It is a stalled vehicle blocking the right shoulder. These slowdowns from the 427 and then up on the 401. Westbound 41 collectors through Victoria Park. Brand new problems there. It is a stalled vehicle that has the right lane blocked. No stalls or problems on the eastbound 41. Still pretty heavy from Renforth and sections out towards Keele. Still have this collision north of the city. Southbound 400 up at Highway 88. It's been there for some time, and it's the left lane that that is blocked. MTO still reporting this problem off the major routes. Bronsonsvale and the Queensway still partially blocked for a collision from the overnight. And a fire investigation as Queen closed both ways at Sherbourne. News Talk at 1010 weather for your day-to-day sunshine. Highs for today reaching 29 with the humidex of 32. 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Time saver traffic, Imagine Once. Yeah, yeah, boy. 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
1: 8:34 on the dot, and it is 21 degrees in Toronto. News Talk 1010 here, and coming up in the next half hour, we're going to have round two, of course, and round two will feature, let me just have a look at my notes here, I know this, but round two will feature Jason Agnew, who will look ahead to his Sunday show as well, Ariana Kimmel from Winston-Wilmot, and Karim Bardizi, the Member of Parliament from the West End from High Park. And right after this short break, I'm going to talk about some comings and goings in politics in terms of two people that are coming and going, and a little bit about nuclear power, because there's two very interesting articles that sort of go against each other in the news today. I happen to be somebody who believes nuclear power is a big part of our future, energy-wise and economics-wise, but there's a differing opinions on that, of course. So that's all coming up on News Talk 1010. John Tory for John Moore.
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1: Today and for the past 2 weeks and for one more week next week, I'll be filling in for John Moore, who is still on his vacation, his well-deserved vacation. A couple things I wanted to talk about in just this short break before we go on to round two. Gord Perks had his final meeting of City Council yesterday after many years of service there. And he was seen, not really correctly, but he was seen as the sort of leader of the opposition when I was mayor. He was 2 decades, by the way, on City Council, which I think is too long. And that's not about him. That's about, I think, people. There should be term limits. 12 years would be the number I'd pick. And I think gives you time to get your feet wet and learn the place and then time to get some stuff done and then leave. I think career politicians are not a good thing. I really just think you get stale like at anything. There's a reason why the average CEO lasts in those offices about 6 to 7 years, because I think they realize, if not the board of directors realizes for them, that you move on and you have somebody come that brings fresh ideas and that doesn't sort of try and explain away their own mistakes, because we all make them. You know, I had the experience, as interestingly enough, 2 times, 5 years as a CEO, and they're very demanding jobs, like being in public office, and you do make mistakes and you do, you know, perhaps start to be less of a force for change, which is something that is necessary on a continuous basis in a big company, as it is in government. So, but Gord Perks, I tell you what, Gord Perks is, you know, very ideological. I once had the most debate I remember well. You know, you sit there for 8 or 9 years and debate things at city council, and of all the debates I remember, one with Gord Perks is particularly on my mind, which is one where I was arguing for some reason or other that we needed foreign investment in some aspect of the city's life, and he got up and said, no, we should not have any foreign investment. And so I stood up in this debate and said, well, surely you don't really mean that. Surely we need foreign investment. We need it to do everything. And we've benefited from it and grown our city as a result of foreign investment. Not entirely, but it certainly has helped. And he said, no, I believe there should be none. And I've always remembered that because it was such a firm ideological approach. And a lot of people would admire that. But I will say one thing about him. He's a very nice man, actually, and he never got personal. He was very critical of me as mayor, and I'm sure there were occasions when that was deserved. But he was never personal. And I could name other people who were just intensely personal. Councillor Paula Fletcher is one. I mean, I name these people. Councillor Josh Matlow, although I think he's mellowed, they were personal. And there's no need for that, in my view, in politics. It just doesn't achieve anything. Anyway, Gord Perks, I wish him well in his retirement, whatever that means. I mean, meaning his retirement. I don't know what he's going to do, but he's going to be doing something. He won't be sitting, watching TV. And then we have Jack Layton's son, a really fine person, Mike Layton, who was a very constructive member of the Toronto City Council. He's decided not to run for the NDP in Beaches, East York. I will just say, I would have been happy if he did from the standpoint of him being a good person offering himself for public life again. But he's just said that it's not the time for his family to be doing that. And I think he would have made it a much more interesting race, just because I think he'd give the NDP some strength down there. But a really fine person, a person of integrity, and a person who really cares deeply about the policies, and not quite as much of an ideologically based person as Gord Perks. But I like them both very much. And if I can say that after 8 years, when they took me on many times, that's a compliment to them as well. I was going to talk about nuclear power, but just because there's two interesting articles, but I'll refer you to them and then maybe talk about it a bit later. There's one article that's headed up, and it's in the Toronto Star. Here is why Canada is no longer economically competitive. And it sort of says we've just been relying on selling energy to be competitive, and it suggests we should keep doing that, but we should really focus on the two things we do really, really well. One is nuclear energy, and the second is talent development, which means higher education and things like that. And I happen to think he's right about that, because we're good at nuclear power. The other article is headed up, Ford's nuclear power fantasy leaves generations of Ontarians paying the bill. And he says, I'll just give you one example of something he says that makes no sense. The author of this, it's in the Star as well, Iris Gorfinkel, she. Quebec and Manitoba pay among the lowest electricity rates in Canada because of they bet on hydropower, large-scale hydropower, supplying 97% of their electricity. Should the Ford government have its way, more than 70% of Ontario's electricity will be supplied by nuclear power by 2050. Well, there's a big difference there. We don't have the waterfalls. We've maxed out Niagara Falls. We don't have the opportunity to use hydro anymore. So what do we have? We have nuclear. And we have alternate energy and all the rest. Anyway, these are topics for discussion. Maybe I can come back to this a bit later on. It's 8:41. We'll be back with round two in just a moment.
30: The Government of Canada is taking stronger action on border security, taking steps to stop drug and gun trafficking.
0: The stars that took over the world.
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0: Kick off a new season in La Liga.
2: Mbappe! He just can't stop scoring!
0: August 14th on TSN.
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0: Out delays from the 427 out towards about the 400. That's where everything moves nicely for you. It's getting slower all of a sudden on the southbound 44 DVP from Shepherd all the way down towards about the Eglinton stretch, and much improved on the Gardner into and out of downtown. Now off the major routes, we are still dealing with this fire investigation. Queen closed both ways at Sherburn, as well Ronsonsvale. It's blocked at the Queensway for a crash from the overnight. There's no shortcut for saving time, but saving money is simple. 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I'm Adjoa and Siaya Bois. 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
1: I just got an email from my nephew-in-law saying that he was concerned because he'd been a CEO for 8 years and he's 40. And I wrote back and just said, well, this, you're washed up. That's it. Too bad for you. But, you know, lest he or anybody else be worried that my comments stand about the average tenure being 6 or 7 years for a CEO. But the brighter things lie ahead. When you finish one job after 6 or 7 years, you move on to another one. The point is just you make a change for the benefit of yourself and your own career and the company. The weather. I've been a bit of a broken record on that one. You heard us say, you heard the traffic saying that the broken record on the same problems. Broken record says this: really good today and Monday, sunny both days, high 29 today, 26 Monday. In between, a bit spotty. Chance of showers overnight tonight, risk of a thunderstorm, low 20. Sun and cloud Saturday and Sunday with 40% chance of showers both days, highs in the mid 20s. So it's kind of a so-so weekend, so just make plans to have some times when it might not be hospitable to be outside. And it is 21 degrees right now. Time for round two.
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1: 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And joining us, News Talk 1010's very own Jason Agnew. And we'll talk about his Sunday show at the end of this short period before 9 o'clock. Arianna Kimmel, president of Winston-Wilmot, and Toronto MP Karim Bardizi. Good morning to you all.
4: Morning.
5: Morning.
1: So we've had quite a debate going this morning, and it's not the biggest deal ever, but it is something, it's a good debating point, it seems, and that is the decision taken by the mayor and the deputy mayor, Asma Malik, and Mayor Olivia Chow, to celebrate, to use the words they talked about down there, the victory of the people who opposed Island Airport expansion, and to thank them for their advocacy by giving seniors and kids, meaning people under 19, free ferry rides to the Toronto Islands in August. And I guess, and I'll start with you, Jason, the arguments against have been that it's not what this money was intended for. It's pure politicking. And since when did we start saying thank you to people who advocated on a public policy issue by spending the taxpayers' money? But you may have a different view. Over to you, Jason.
6: Well, I mean, I was against the airport as well, but that's not going to get me over to the Toronto Islands, so I won't be taking advantage of this.
1: Well, you're at least not getting a free ride because you're neither a senior nor
6: that's
1: under
6: true.
1: 19.
6: Yeah, it doesn't apply to me. But not only would it have to be free to get me there, I mean, they'd have to pay me to be trapped on a ferry to go over and eat overpriced little cafes or go to Centerville. Like, none of these things interest me. Ride a bike down a path that I could easily do on Lakeshore and have all the conveniences of Toronto at my disposal. This is something that's going to appeal to Chow's Toronto-centric bargain hunting base. So, you know, of course she's going to do this.
1: And Ariella, is it of concern that this is kind of something she's doing to appeal to her base, as Jason just put it, but doing it with taxpayers' money in the middle of the election campaign?
5: Yeah, she's very clearly doing it with taxpayer money, and she's very clearly, plain politics here. And it was in a speech where she was basically giving a political campaign speech in City Hall, talking about her, you know, all the successes of the city council and under her leadership. And the best thing I think loved when she was like, I won't be campaigning until September because I care about the people of Toronto, while she's campaigning on the people's taxpayer dime. So I think this is nothing more than politics. Nobody was looking for this. And there's no concept of thanking people for engaging in public policy.
1: In the interest of absolute accuracy, when we call it taxpayer money, or I did, it's actually public money. I describe it as such because it's money paid by a developer into a fund as part of getting their buildings approved, which is meant to be spent on some public purpose, usually capital. So in this case, I think it was in a fund to fix up the ferry terminal, but not necessarily, this money isn't meant necessarily to be used for this kind of thing. But so it's kind of quasi-public money. Karim Bardizi, I'm as much concerned

0: concerned about the precedent that you set for sort of saying we're going to start rewarding groups who are out advocating. I think it's great they advocated. I think it's great that they had a point of view and that they successfully influenced the government. That's what democracy is all about. But it's just a strange concept to me to then say, well, we're going to reward that group for their successful advocacy.
1: Yeah, and I, you know, there was a key role played by Toronto MPs in that. And we said that even if the province wasn't going to have the city's voices heard, that we would. And we took a lot of actions to make sure that happened. And I think everyone's campaigning at this point. It's election season is upon us, as Arlie was saying. And that said, it's never a bad time. There's never a bad time to go to the island. So let's get people to the island in as many ways as possible.
0: Yeah, Kareem, maybe you should
2: never
0: take
2: really
0: Jason.
2: A good time Jason to go to the island.
0: I knew
2: no, thank you,
0: Jason. If Kareem took you, maybe Ariella could go too. I think we could have you have a good time. Have you ever walked around the community on Ward's Island? Have you ever done that?
2: No. Here's the thing. You guys can go to the island. I'll stop at the base of Lower Jarvis at the GLB Brew Pub, and I'll be there. You get on the ferry. I'll still be there when you come back. Okay.
0: Yeah. Okay.
3: I'll be with you, Jason.
0: Oh my!
1: I think it's time for a live broadcast of the roundtable.
0: We've got some island cranks, some island cranks here. Clearly, on the subject of public money, and look, I'm all for art, and I'm not the one who nobody's the one who's the arbiter of what art is and what art isn't. But in Saskatchewan, in Saskatoon specifically, they've got a bit of a debate going about spending. And I'll start with you on this one, Ariella. $300,000 on plastic rock sculptures. And it's public art, and I'm all in favor of that. I think it spruces the city up and makes it more interesting. But $300,000 for plastic rock sculptures is maybe not so much about defining what art is as it is about that amount of money for that particular product. But what say you?
3: Talk about wasting of taxpayer dollars. I'd love to know how much, like, if you looked at $300,000, what that could do to actually provide services for citizens of Saskatoon. Meanwhile, there's I agree, like, public art is a nice to have, but $300,000 for three rocks as an outrageous spend of money that are going to be in front of a landfill. Like, it's not even, you know, Calgary had a really nice public arts program at one point, and with really beautiful murals happening downtown. And we've seen it actually in Riverside lately. They've been trying to do the same thing in Toronto. That's nice. You're trying to spruce up neighborhoods. You're trying to make the city look nice. These are three rocks in front of a landfill. I don't understand how anybody could justify this.
0: Jason, I know you're getting older, but you're not old enough, I don't think, to remember the time when they brought real rocks into Yorkville, and it was a huge controversy because it cost a lot of money. These are giant-sized rocks. People have probably gone and sat on them in Yorkville there. Where is the dividing line between what Ariella just talked about, improving the city, making it look better, using public money, obviously, and what you define as being acceptable in that regard? Is this trying to interfere with what's art?
2: Well, John, you said public art spruces up the city and makes it more interesting, correct? Yes. Well, when it comes to Saskatoon, plastic rocks would make that place more interesting. And the fact it's in front of a landfill, when you're done with the art,
0: you're done on
2: just
0: Saskatoon. Where does this end?
2: Toss the art right into the landfill when you're done with it. But they're plastic, so it's also recyclable. So this is a win-win for everybody.
0: No, that's a very unique perspective. Kareem, again, a slightly different angle for you because you are an elected representative. These are the things, whatever your judgment is about what public art is and what art is generally and all this, that get people aggravated because and that's why they're being discussed on talk radio, because people can identify with an expenditure of that magnitude as opposed to $3 billion on something that they clearly understand what it is. And it is a debatable for sure.
1: Yeah, totally. And this is why, you know, individual councillors have to be held to account for or have to be able to defend both votes in the case of the free ferries, because that was a city council vote. This, it sounds like, in Saskatoon was a city council vote. So people have to be accountable. I think in all these things, it's always good to have a bit of separation from the politicians. So public art, you know, there's supposed to be funds allocated sometimes through development projects. Sometimes there's panels or juries that kind of make the decisions on what's being pitched and what's being chosen. It's not always a good idea to have politicians pronounce on the merit of any piece of art, I can tell you.
0: That is true, and a lot of other things too. I want to switch to something we haven't really discussed this morning, but it's on the list, and it's a concept that if you were a pure business person and didn't care about the game of soccer, football, as they call it elsewhere, you'd say, well, it maybe actually makes sense, but it's without complicating it unduly, it's to take the sort of FIFA World Cup asset and sell off 20% of it to take in money, which would then be redistributed to the members to develop the game of soccer. So I think I'm right in saying under this scheme that Canada would get back a check for $40 million. In any other business, you'd probably do that to take advantage of the value of the World Cup property. But there's this whole debate that's come up now where the people who run soccer around the world are saying, no way are you going to turn the World Cup and everything associated with it into a crass commercial venture, which it probably already is. But I'll ask you, you know, is there no place for this kind of thing, Jason, in the soccer world where you actually take 20% of this thing and monetize it when it's worth a lot?
2: Well, I mean, is it a surprise to anyone that FIFA is doing something that might be considered a little bit shady? Because that is exactly what they do at every possible opportunity. So this is right out of their soccer business playbook here.
0: And do you therefore feel, given Jason's opinion, Ariella, that this is just something that shouldn't be done because it's like a church and state thing where you've got a sport and people see it that way, even though it is a business and a very commercial business, sometimes run in a questionable way, would make this thing just wrong, even with the financial benefits?
3: Sports are a business and, you know, there are supposed to be ways to bring in money. I understand that people want to talk about the sanctity of soccer as if it's not like any other sport, like hockey or basketball or football. But again, like, as Jason said, we're talking about FIFA and people being worried that this is going to lead to the corruption. You're talking about the most corrupt organization in the sports world. Like, I'm personally would not be that worried about this happening given that, their own history.
0: Yeah, and I think, Kareem, it's one of those things where there's a line somewhere between their freedom to engage in what's sound commerce and the so-called, as Ariel put it, the sanctity of football. And I guess it's a very emotional thing, especially, I think, more so even in the European countries than here, the whole notion of who controls football and, you know, whither goest to soccer. But it's a very sensitive subject in those countries, which is where you see the negative reaction.
1: Yeah, exactly. And the European Federation has already given the yellow card to this idea. And, I think on anything like this, there's always the question about, is the benefit going to go to the people at the top or the people who want to benefit? Beautiful game. Let's get as much money and as many opportunities to people to play as possible. It's actually something we're doing in honor, in part, for our hosting the World Cup. We made record investments as a government into amateur sport. And I think people are rightly concerned that that will not be the case with this scheme.
0: Final quick item. I never knew they called it this, and I don't know whether you've been doing it for your whole life since you were of age. Zebra striping, which is the whole notion, I guess, of taking an alcoholic drink followed by a non-alcoholic drink. Deb Hutton said on the Morning Brief earlier this morning that this was what grandmothers used to say 50 years ago, take a glass of water between drinks so you control yourself. Is this something that is an increasing trend, Jason, as opposed to just something that's been around forever?
2: First of all, you said as of age. Well, can start before that, John.
0: Wow, yeah.
2: You know what? Number one, mocktails are dumb. Have a drink or don't, but don't be a pretender because it's not about the look of it. It's about the effects. Earlier in the show, you said John, weather's going to be bad on the weekend. So if you go up to the cottage, take some drinks to get you through. Did you mean mocktails?
0: No, you did not.
2: You meant good old beers and booze. Now, I'm not saying don't have the occasional water in between. By all means, chug a Gatorade before bed. That's just good practice. That's all it is. That's an experienced drinker. We don't need to label this zebra striping. It's experienced drinking.
0: Are you into a zebra striping, Ariella?
3: I didn't know it had a name until I saw this news story, but this is exactly how I've been drinking since I was a teenager, not necessarily of age. It makes sense. You drink water, in between to fight hangovers, and especially as I've gotten older, like that, I do that. I'm sitting at the cottage right now. I'll be up here all weekend, and when the weather's nice, I'll be sitting outside with a drink. But I will be a quote unquote zebra striping in between with some nice fresh water to make sure that I don't get a hangover.
0: Final quick word to you, Kareem.
1: Whatever it is, whether it's zebra striping or some other way, the craft breweries in the Parkdale High Park area, Junction Craft, High Park Brewing, Two Loons, they are ready to serve all your needs.
0: Fantastic. Thank you all both, and both and all of you have a great weekend. Jason, try and cheer up, maybe get you over to the island before too long. And coming up on Sunday, I'll just say, because I've gone too long, tickets to see Danny Elfman, tickets to see The Great Gatsby, tickets to see the advanced screening of Tony, Brewpub gift cards, all coming up on Sunday Morning Trivia with Jason Agnew, 9 o'clock Sunday morning. Be there or be square. Coming up in just a moment, we're going to talk about The Taste of the Danforth, which returns after an absence next weekend. So we'll do that here on News Talk 1010, 9 o'clock.
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6: Good morning, I'm Stuart McGinn. Sunshine today, but we've got a mixed weather bag in store this long weekend. Right now it's 21 degrees. The forecast after the news. Clock is ticking down to a possible Sunday strike by WestJet flight attendants. Cancellations are possible as early as today. A woman is in hospital after an overnight shooting in Scarborough, and the trade rumors are swirling as the Blue Jays begin their final series before the trade deadline. Details on these and other stories coming up, but first, News Talk 1010, Time Saver Traffic.
7: Well, it looks like problems are still with us on the southbound 400 up at Highway 88 in Bradford. Still that left lane occupied with this collision. Once that clears, we'll definitely keep you in the know. And if your travels take you to the eastbound 401, getting busier, 427 out to the 400 and further east, starting to see a little bit of a delay into Durham. Pretty slow southbound DVP as yet from Finch to south of Winford. A reminder, Queen closed both ways at Sherbourne for a fire investigation. 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Time Saver Traffic. I'm Adjuan's Yaya Bois. 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
6: WestJet flight cancellations could start adding up today, all as the airline prepares for a possible Sunday strike by its flight attendants. The airline and the union representing those 4,400 staff have traded 72-hour strike and lockout notices, but they do still remain at the bargaining table trying to reach a new contract. CTV's Janice Golding has the latest.
8: The main stumbling block is a credit hour system. The union alleging some flight attendants are working up to 35 unpaid hours every month. They're now asking to be paid for their entire duty period, and not just for flight time, plus a partial ground duty payment. WestJet CEO has responded by saying, "Our commitment remains at the bargaining table, where we will continue to work around the clock to come to an agreement that provides value." WestJet customers are now looking at backup plans.
9: I'd have to figure out how I'm going to get back to Washington.
10: Probably drive to Vancouver from Penticton rather than catch a plane, I guess, if it came to that.
6: WestJet operates roughly 560 flights per day, carrying an average of 75,000 passengers in total. Here at home, a woman is in hospital after an overnight shooting in Scarborough. Police say they were called to an outdoor parking lot in the Morningside and Shepherd area shortly after 3 a.m. The woman was rushed to hospital with minor injuries. There's been no word yet on possible suspects. Some controversy at what was the final Toronto City Council meeting before the October municipal election yesterday. CTV's Siobhan Morris says it's all over. A thank you from Olivia Chow to those who voted against the Ford government's project to expand Billy Bishop Airport.
11: The mayor and one of her deputies moved to offer free ferry rides to kids and seniors through August to celebrate those who spoke out against the plan.
12: This is our way to recognize their work and why democracy matters.
11: That thank you will cost over $900,000, money the city's pulling out of a fund intended for upgrades.
13: We don't use Section 37 to subsidize TTC fares, right? But today, on the eve of an election, you know, the mayor's bringing this forward.
11: Councillors approved the free ferry rides by a vote of 15-5.
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6: Heading into the August-long weekend, the price of gas has gone up. Prices rising 3 cents at midnight to $179.9, while diesel rose 9 cents to $226.9, the highest for diesel we've seen since April. But there is good news coming. Dan McTagg with Canadians for Affordable Energy says gas prices will drop 6 cents tomorrow and another 3 cents Sunday. We're set to stay at $1.70.9 until the middle of next week. And in sports, the Blue Jays are back at Rogers Centre this weekend for their final series ahead of the MLB trade deadline. Still in last place in their division, many anticipate Toronto could trade away some of its big names, like Kevin Gausman and George Springer. The Score's Jonah Byrnbaum says there is a silver lining.
15: The players that they would be selling off, none of them are having outstanding seasons. So in a way, you're subtracting guys without necessarily making the team substantially worse. But I think at this point, their focus is definitely 2027 and beyond. And if they happen to squeak in, then that's just, you're playing with house money at that point.
6: The Jays are currently 5.5 games back of the final wildcard playoff spot, and there are 5 teams ahead of them in the fight. You can tap into breaking news anywhere. Keep in touch by downloading the CTV News app. News Talk 1010 weather, sunshine with a high of 29 degrees today, the hottest day of this August-long weekend ahead, as tomorrow we're looking at a chance of showers and a risk of thunderstorms with a high of 28. More possible showers Sunday with a high of 25. Another clear, sunny day returns for us Monday. Monday's high is 26. Right now we're sitting at 24 degrees. I'm Stuart McGinn. Our next update at 10 o'clock on News Talk 1010.
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0: 21 degrees at 9:06. You just heard the weather, and it's a mixed bag, but that's okay. It's a long weekend nonetheless, and so I have been saying since first thing this morning, everybody should just take the day off because it's so nice today and so nice on Monday, a little spotty in between. And I was mentioning that when the royal family used to come to visit, one of the things they would do to curry favor was to declare a half holiday. They could do that. I guess they had the power to do that. I'm not really sure. Maybe it's the one thing they can do that includes real power, but they would do that. So I'm not in the royal family, far from it, but I said we should just all self-declare a half holiday. One of the things that everybody feels good about in terms of both this year and this summer is the return of the Taste of the Danforth, and it returns next weekend. And so we're here to get a bit of a preview from, I don't think, do you have a title, Howard?
17: I'm just calling myself festival lead. Don't need a title.
0: Festival lead, okay. Don't need a title. Howard Lickman has been the sort of the soul of the Taste of the Danforth going way back. When did you first start?
17: It was supposed to be 13, 14 years ago.
0: Yeah, and then I think you had a brief hiatus because because of the politics of the organization, which is real, and that's fine. There's politics and everything. And then the thing kind of became unsustainable, and I will connect the two dots. You never would. You're too modest that your departure just took the soul out of it, and it just ran into some difficulties. The pandemic, of course, made a big contribution, but it's coming back. Great news for the city, great news for the Danforth, great news for the people who attend. And they do estimate, I think, that the attendance is like literally 1 million people over the course of a weekend.
17: Yeah, like in the past, we were at 1.5 million. I think we'll definitely be over millions. Hopefully, we'll be close to the 1.5 million. We have so many incredible restaurateurs, tasting menus, and free entertainment. We could be back at the 1.5 million.
0: Excellent. And how many restaurants, just so people know the breadth, if they haven't been before, I mean, you literally walk down that stretch of the Danforth and every kind of food you could possibly ever want to try is there, and it's out on the street. And of course, you can go inside the restaurants if you want, but most people do it along the street. How many different restaurants are there?
17: There's over 100 participating restaurateurs from the street. You know, born in Greektown, it's still Greektown, and we call it today a multicultural festival with a dollop of tzatziki on top, so respectful of its origins. But there's 27 different ethnic cuisines along the street always, and that'll be reflected during the festival with tasting menus.
0: Oh, that's fantastic. And I know you've had to bring this thing back in a very short period of time, which may mean every single one of the elements that used to be there will not be there in the same measure in this first comeback year. Are there entertainment stages this year, or is there one where, because there used to be a stage where there was some entertainment people?
17: There are four entertainment
0: four,
17: stages.
0: Not one, but four.
17: Okay. Not one.
0: I remember when there was zero.
17: But four. We used to have several. And so we've got a world stage. The main stage is now the world stage, reflective of the fact, just like the street and the city and the country, it's got multicultural, and it's got every type and flavor of music. We've got RBC's showcase stage, so there's a second music stage because we want to give people more. Then again, respectful of, you know, the heritage of Greektown, there is a Greek stage, and we have a Let's Dance stage, and that's a really fun one. OLG's helping us out with that one. And every half an hour there's a different ethnic heritage group performing dancing for 15 minutes and then teaching dancing. And it's sort of about getting everybody together and dancing. We used to have that. And John, I remember you loving that particular stage and actually getting up there and dancing.
0: I was just going to say to you,
17: probably have a video of that.
0: Thank God. It's on the internet. You don't need to worry.
17: Okay.
0: Just go and look it up on the internet. My dancing at Salsa, my dancing at the Caribbean Carnival and at Taste of the Danforth was legendary because of its poor quality. Yeah. And I'm glad, maybe the only reason I'm glad I'm not the mayor so that I wouldn't be called up yet again to another another stage to dance. But it was I was being a good
17: sport. We'll have you back, John. We're happy to have you back.
0: Yeah. No, Howard, you're a very kind man. One of the things you'll want to do, because you're a kind man, but because I think it's important, though, people should know who stepped up when you were trying to rebuild this thing, and you needed people to back it. You mentioned one sponsor, RBC, and maybe you mentioned a couple, OLG. Yeah. But you can feel free to name six or eight of them. I just want people to know who stepped up for what is an important community event that involves 1.5 million people and a whole bunch of business people that helped you out.
17: Well, I think the first people who stepped up was actually Premier Ford, the province,
0: true
17: and
0: enough.
17: Olivia Chow, the mayor, because they were getting complaints every time when it wasn't there. Hey, where is it? And it's a great financial investment. The last year they had the festival, $91 million in economic value, which is great return on the money that the city and the province is giving. But even more importantly than that, it's giving revitalization back to the restaurateurs and retailers on the street. And we're a microcosm of the city. You think about it. There was COVID, and there's inflation, and then there's the food costs, and there's the tariffs, and hard to find staff. Streets have been hit, and this is all about the small business people. That's one of the reasons RBC stepped up. We have Warner Brothers. We're back with Hollywood on the Danforth. You know, they're bringing a film, The End of Oak Street. Greek tradition, you can break plates. So I remember you take the plates, you write something that's upsetting you or about somebody, and you wouldn't reveal what it was, and you smash the plate, and it's a stress
0: relief. Very satisfying moment.
17: Very satisfying
0: moment. I will tell people out there, if they haven't tried it, the one place you can probably do it in the city is the Taste of the Danforth, and you do write something, just like Howard said, you write something on that's bugging you, and then you smash the plate, feels real good.
17: Yeah, and you can't even do it in Greece. So plate breaking in Greece, 1969, they banned it. So only here in Toronto, it Taste of Danforth.
0: There you go.
17: And you break plates. Lots of family-friendly stuff is too. We have a kids' fun zone, right? We've got giant Lego Duplo blocks for the kids. We've got, it's all free. We have a glitter painting. You can have your family portrait, an anime portrait for free. You can have a robot lab, you know, for the kids. So it really is a family-friendly, you know, event. And, you know, you come and the motto of the festival continues. It's always been come for the food, because the food is incredible and reasonably priced at tasting menus, but stay for the fun. It's really, people come as well for the fun.
0: And the food and the fun basically get underway next Friday, lunchtime or whatever.
17: We start 6 on Friday.
0: 6 p.m. Friday.
17: 6 p.m. Friday. Tasteofdanforth.com will have all the schedules and all the information. And unfortunately, I can't tell you who yet, but I would tell you that on Friday night, there might just be an iconic Canadian band that has said, hey, we want to help welcome Taste of Danforth back. So if you're into iconic Canadian music, stay tuned. We have a couple other surprises starting on Friday night. If you can figure out through AI who have got 4 million followers and when they put out a YouTube, you get 30 to 40 million views. He'll be visiting Friday night as well.
0: We might have to have you back between now and the fest.
17: Yeah, and
0: festival
17: reveal,
0: next
17: yeah.
0: weekend to tell us exactly what the details are when they're available. Howard Lickman is the, what did you call yourself? The lead?
17: The festival lead
0: for the Taste of the Danforth. It is coming back. It is coming back next weekend, Friday at 6. The website,
17: tasteofthedanforth.com.
0: Tasteofthedanforth.com. So go there and find out all the details, including some of these things that Howard can't tell us yet. I'm sure they'll show up on that website as things go. I hope it goes well. And thank you very much for the kind invitation for the dancing. I'm washing my hair that night. Howard Lickman, who is really a public servant. I mean, look, he's done this over, it started off as a kind of a sidebar for him, and it turned into something where he was, and I still believe it's so the soul of the Taste of the Danforth. You're not even Greek.
17: I'm not, it's all Greek to me.
0: Good luck with next weekend, and go out and support it, folks. It's lots of fun. As Howard said, you go for the food and stay for the fun. So that's coming up next weekend. It's just coming up now to 9:15, and after we take this short break, we're going to talk with NBC News Radio national correspondent and space expert Rory O'Neill on the latest mission to save an orbiting observatory that's in trouble. It's kind of spinning out of control, and he's going to tell us what they're trying to do. To save it. So that's coming up on News Talk 1010. John Torrey for John Moore.
7: Well, we are dealing with problems that are taking place on the southbound lanes of the 400. This is through Highway 88. Crews were on scene of a collision that was in the left lane. Now, this is outside of my camera view. MTO is still reporting it. Not seeing much of a delay. If you're traveling through here and you spot this ongoing issue, the number to reach me here is star 1010. And then if your travels take you on to the 401 eastbound, is getting a lot busier than it was an hour ago. Delays 427 in sections out towards Keele opens up and then already slowing down as you head further east in towards Durham. Westbound on the 401, it's also slow in sections from the 400 all the way out towards the 427. And no problems on the northbound lanes of the Don Valley. It's getting busier. Eglinton up to the 401. Southbound delays from Shepherd to south of Winford and off the major routes. We're still dealing with this collision. Ronsonsvale closed in at the Queensway. It's from an overnight crash. And fire investigation has Queen closed both ways at Sherburn. Fuel up this weekend. 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

0: It's Moore in the Morning. Sitting in for John Moore, here's John Torrey on News Talk 1010 Toronto.
1: 9:19 on a Friday morning. And it is the Friday of a long weekend, and I'm, since I've done this show, this is the third Friday I've been on since John Moore's been away, and I'm now very, very convinced of what he says about the merits of coming in at 4 o'clock in the morning or 4:30, and the benefit that you get from that, which is that you can walk out at 10 o'clock in the morning on a Friday. So it does give you, like, this gives me a super long weekend, meaning I get most of Friday, having worked and having got up early, so you're a bit tired, all of Saturday and Sunday and Monday in this case. We'll have some great programming for you on Monday, including a very interesting interview that I did with a young, young compared to me, a young man by the name of Matthew Campbell. And he's a Torontonian who presently works in Singapore as an investigative reporter for Bloomberg Businessweek, if you can handle all that. But he's also written two books, which are both nonfiction books, and he does it kind of in his capacity as a investigative reporter. And the one that I interviewed him about is called The Man Who Stole the Gods. And it's very interesting. It's an incredible piece of work in that it's 400 pages, detailed history of how one man, but supported and aided and abetted by a whole bunch of other people, including like the Met Museum in New York, stole and looted from the Cambodian temples that had been built by the kings way back when, hundreds of years ago, and took all the antiquities. He calls them in the book blood antiquities, which is comparable to the blood diamonds that we decided to boycott as a society, given that they were using child labor and so forth back in the day. And so this book details exactly how they stole, and then you'd walk into the Met and see this magnificent Asian antiquity, like a statue. Then these were big, some of them. One was so big they couldn't get it in an elevator to take it to a press conference to, you know, kind of show what they were doing to seize this and lay criminal charges. Anyway, it goes through criminal charges and getting to the bottom of this scandal, which was massive and involved millions and millions of dollars. Are we going to talk to Rory now or take a short break first? Rory O'Neill, and we enjoy having him many, many days of the week. And today he's here, not masquerading. He's here in his capacity as a space expert. He's a man of many talents. He is the NBC News Radio national correspondent. But you do follow the whole space world, as we know from a launch that you and I chatted about some time ago, maybe when the moon mission was on. But this one is very interesting because it's about an orbiting observatory that is kind of, I'll call it, spinning out of control, and they're trying to save it. Tell us more.
2: Yeah, so back in 2004, they launched this SWIFT observatory. It's been looking for gamma ray bursts, and it was only supposed to be operational for a year. So we've gotten like 20 extra years out of this thing. So it's been a net positive. But with some changes in the atmosphere, it's now coming in a little bit earlier than they had expected. So this company out of Arizona called Catalyst Space came up with this plan with NASA only within the past year. And look, when it comes to rocket science, that's blazing fast. They said, hey, here's an idea. Let's launch a robot, essentially, to go up, grab the SWIFT observatory, and then with an engine, we'll boost it back up to a higher orbit. Problem is now, the rescue mission is the one that's having problems. Yeah. It's that rescue robot that is tumbling out of control. Now, they haven't written this off yet. We got an update from the NASA administrator last night saying, quote, we are not giving up. He says this remains a, quote, very cool, very low cost, high potential, high reward mission, unquote. And it really is more about testing this rescue technology, whether or not we save SWIFT. It's like, okay, we'd love to save it, but you know, we've gotten 20 years out of it. We're good. But if we could, this technology could be, this mission is, let me break it down. This mission is about $25 to $30 million. Nothing to sneeze at. But if you're saving a $1 billion satellite, well, now that's good money.
1: And who pays for this in the end? Is it paid for by NASA, or is it paid for by private concerns that have the interest in the observatory?
2: Right. So this is paid for by Catalyst Space. And then, well, it's paid for by NASA, who contracted Catalyst Space for this this robot launch. And, you know, then you get to break things down of who got the Pegasus rocket launch and who got the rocket versus the payload. So it all sort of breaks down a little bit. But it's this company that's hoping to develop a business of rescuing falling satellites.
1: You know more about this than me, but I would think as we get into two eras, both kind of happening simultaneously, one is long-term manned spaceflight, meaning to Mars or whatever, or even to the moon. And as we get into the launch of more and more and more of these satellites that are up there for communications and other purposes, having good quote unquote rescue technology is going to become more and more and more important. Because the reason I ask about the pay is because somebody has something at stake here, whether it's the taxpayers, as it were, or a private concern. And if you've got, as you said, $1 billion or whatever the number is invested in the observatory, you sure want to have insurance, meaning a rescue technology that it can at least try to save it if it's in trouble.
2: Right. You know, when did Henry Ford do what he did versus when did the guy who invented the tow truck show up, right? Because essentially this is coming out to repair or save these satellites. And maybe this is a symptom of the fact that we've been doing this now for 30 years, right? Launching these much more regularly. And now that they're aging out and coming down into orbit like this, look, there's also a whole climate change thing about this mission in particular and what's happening in the upper atmosphere. I get it. But it's this whole idea of, you know, let's try to save some of these things. It may be worth the investment and to develop this kind of technology. It really is more of a technology test than anything else. And it's being done almost on the fly. You know, less than a year is unheard of for NASA, and almost on the cheap, you know, $30 million. You know, that's cheap compared to some of these, you know, satellites that, again, cost over $1 billion.
1: Well, final question to you. You've been generous with your time, Rory, but if they're not successful at rescuing the rescue technology, what happens to the observatory? Does it suffer the fate of Skylab, which people may not even remember? It just comes down into the atmosphere eventually and burns up, or is there something else?
2: Yeah, sadly, no, that looks like what could happen. It's about 200 miles up, and it loses about 1.5 miles a week. So, you know, there's not a whole lot of time for the Swift Observatory. These poor people at Catalyst need some marketing help. Had they named this rescue mission Travis Kelsey, the fact that it's going up to face Swift, it would be all the talk of the world. But instead, you know, I got to educate everyone.
1: You got a third. You see, NBC News radio national correspondent talks about to many things in that capacity to us about many things, and space expert, and now marketing advisor.
2: Marketing advisor.
1: Have there a great weekend, Roy. Thanks a lot.
2: Thanks, John. Take
1: Rory
2: care.
1: Rory O'Neill, always interesting because he does cover the gamut on a lot of things in his capacity, and space is one that he's particularly fond of himself. I don't think we have to take a break before the bottom of the hour, so I can chat about a couple of things. I was going to mention just the continuation of the discussion of Alberta allowing patients to self-refer. And you remember the story was in the news a couple of days ago. And the change is that here, in order to have a test that follows in the normal course of public health care, to go have a test like an MRI, you have to have a referral from a specialist that says you need it and why you need it. And they generally sort of try to, it's a way, I think, of regulating it, but also keeping an integrated handling of healthcare. So that you can have the specialist refer to the test and back to the specialist to analyze the test as opposed to some other helter-skelter thing. A person I have great respect for, as I'm sure you do if you have a chance to read his columns, Andre Picard, who writes as a health columnist for the Globe and Mail, says this morning that we really should be looking at the end game here. And he sort of calls into question the fact that this is really going to help people to jump the queue, meaning get ahead of the lineups for things. And he says that really what we're doing here is he doesn't sort of oppose the development ultimately of a parallel system, meaning some degree of private medicine that you can initiate and pay for yourself. But he says that, you know, we have not really ever precisely defined what the Canada Health Act says about what's allowed and what isn't allowed. And we've been afraid to innovate, I think, because we always think these things are contrary to the Canada Health Act, especially if they ever involve, heaven forbid, private enterprise. I happen to think that private enterprise, not to take over the system and not to run the public system, but private enterprise added alongside the system and to help us bring about innovations inside the publicly funded system where you pay with your health card and it's universally accessible, is going to represent part of the answer to what seems to be an insoluble problem. And we keep throwing more and more and more and more money. We talked about this earlier in the week when I was commenting on the fact that the reason the justice system doesn't work half the time and that trials take years to get called to court is because we're spending all the money on healthcare. And I'm not questioning that in the context of the fact that healthcare is, you know, the most vital thing to keep people alive and so on. But at the same time, that's what's happened. Other public services have suffered because healthcare is taking so much of our scarce resources. And so I believe that you have to add in an element of private ingenuity, if nothing else, to make it possible for us to sustain a healthy public system. Mr. Picard writes in his column here, clearly a publicly funded healthcare system cannot provide all things to all people all the time. But drawing the lines between public and private provision and payment care should be done deliberately, not by stealth. And so I think that's the point. Politicians are behind the public and afraid of the public and afraid of the politics of saying, here's some ideas we're thinking about. What do you think? And actually putting it out there. They won't even float it because they're afraid. In Alberta, they have more courage to do this. Whether they're doing the right thing or the wrong thing, I'm not commenting on. At least they put some stuff out there and say status quo is not going to be sustainable for us over time. We're going to find that, you know, as you see happening, we've talked about all of this week. The emergency rooms are in chaos. Doctors are quitting. People can't find a family doctor. Hospitals are too full to take people out of the emergency room into a room. And yet we sort of say it's all okay and we should just leave it the way it is. I mean, it's just not a sensible point of view. And we're afraid, though, the politicians are afraid to put anything forward that's innovative or changes things because they're afraid of you. And I think most of you actually realize what's going on here, which is the system is slowly deteriorating and that we need some ingenuity and we have to maybe be prepared to be a bit bold in terms of finding ways to save the system. It's 9:30. 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
3: Well, problems are still with us on the southbound 400 up at Highway 88. It is the left lane that is blocked for this longstanding collision. A little bit slow just as you approach that scene. It remains pretty busy still on the 401, both east and westbound, but slowly starting to thin out. Southbound on the 410, it's really busy as well. Just as you make your way from Countryside, everything seems to open up once you pass about Beauvais and off the major routes. Queen closed both ways at Sherbourne for a fire investigation, and Ronsonsvale was blocked at the Queensway for a collision investigation. News Talk 1010 weather. It's going to be a gorgeous Friday. Sunny skies, highs at 29. With the humidex, it'll feel like 32 degrees. Right now, it's very sunny. We're currently sitting at 24 degrees. 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
1: The temperature is rising like one of those rockets Rory O'Neill was talking about. It's already up to 24. It went from 18 to 21 to 24. So it's warming up today and it's supposed to be a nice day. And coming up, we're going to talk. I normally do the segment at 9:35 on Friday, just when I'm a visitor as opposed to the host. And so today we've got doing the segment that I usually do, Amanda Galbraith. And you want to talk about smart? I mean, she's way smarter than me, which I know you'd say wasn't a high bar. But I just tell you very briefly before we go to a short break. Amanda came in sight unseen to me. I'd never met her before, and she was proposed to be my press secretary when I was running for mayor way back in one of the previous campaigns. And she came in dressed to the nines and wearing heels that were about 9 inches tall. I was surprised she didn't fall over in them. And so I'm thinking to myself, well, you know, these 9-inch heels, how does that work out with being sort of, you have to be tough when you're a press secretary, both in terms of being, you know, disciplined in dealing with the media, but also disciplined and tough in dealing with the candidate. I mean, this candidate, as you'd expect, is an easygoing, easy guy who followed every instruction I was ever given. Not, but she is the best, and she was the best, and she is smart, as you probably know from listening to her here on News Talk 1010. And if you have a chance to use the Oyster Group, I hope you don't get in the kind of trouble they sometimes have to be in to go use them. But even for just run-of-the-mill advice on how to, you know, conduct your affairs in such a way as to stay out of trouble, you use Amanda, because she is among the best. And, you know, she really just is. And maybe you don't get a full sense of that when you listen to her on the radio, though I suspect you do. She'll be back to talk to us about all of the issues of the day, but including in particular the free ferry rides. And of course, I'll be fascinated because she loves to have a good time, and I'll be fascinated to know if she ever has thought of zebra striping in her entire life. Amanda Galbraith coming up on News Talk 1010.
4: 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I mean, it's the largest corruption case Toronto police have ever dealt with.
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13: 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Alien here. 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
11: It's a culinary competition of global proportions. 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
1: 24 degrees at 9:36. I hope most of you have taken my advice rendered right at the beginning of the show just to declare it a day off and just take the day off because today's going to be a great day with lots of sunshine, and so is Monday. The days in between, maybe not so good. I hereby declare it a day off by the powers vested in me by I don't know who. I think Noah gave me the power to do that, just as he was the guy that had his finger on the button of declaring it a sweet, sweet Friday. Amanda Galbraith is here. Amanda, are you there?
30: I'm here. How are you?
1: Welcome. Nice to have you here. One thing I didn't... Do you still wear those heels that I just made reference to, like the 9-inch...
30: Oh, you bet, kind sir. Yeah, I have loads of them.
1: Have you ever
30: now.
1: Fallen off them, like literally sort of just fallen off the heels? Because they're high enough, you could.
30: I definitely accidentally kicked one out from my foot if I walk too fast, but I'm pretty good at recovering. So
1: the other thing I didn't mention about you in that very rave review that I gave you was... No, but it's true, is that you speak truth to power... like in a way that is really direct, but not shocking and disrespectful. Like it's just, no, but I mean, so any CEO out there that's listening or any public person that need, or just a person that needs help, you're going to get the straight goods. There's no punches pulled here, but it's done in such a way that you don't really feel you've been beaten up.
30: Thank you. That is, that is a hallmark of my style. I'm very direct, which I do think executives need, right? Because get a lot of people reporting up.
1: You're reporting up as in kissing up too, a lot of the time, and you don't get the truth, but you don't do it in a way where you feel you've received a bad beating when you, even though you just have received one. Anyway, on we go. Speaking of a bad beating, the mayor has received a bit of a bad beating, including from me, Deb Hutton, but some people called this morning and wrote in to defend her on this this whole business of the free ferry rides. And the people that called in with some animated talkbacks were saying things like, well, you know, don't you and Deb Hutton care about poor people and giving them a chance and so on. To me, that wasn't the point. The point was, why are we starting now to say to people who I think good for them advocating on an issue, because I think citizens don't get enough involved, but this one being the Island Airport, that we're now going to have congratulatory gifts to people who advocated for a public policy outcome that they got.
30: Yeah, I mean, like, I actually think she should have just totally separated the two. I think there's totally a way to say, hey, Toronto, we had a big year, FIFA, whatever, let's celebrate our city and do free ferry rides. Like, I actually think that on its own, sure, right? I mean, I do, not to be a nerd here, using Section 37 funding, which is actually supposed to be for infrastructure for operational stuff, does bug me. But I, you know what, whatever, right? Let's have some joy in August. We don't need to have, we don't need to get on everyone's back. But, you know, I do think awarding what is a highly mobilized, intensely connected, like Laurier Club member, full donors, ex-staffer, group of professional protesters, who I think used a consultation system to spook the PM around a by-election, maybe isn't the best choice, but I like the idea. I just wish it had been executed differently.
1: I agree. I don't have any problem with, you know, with that as a gesture, as you say. Especially, I think we need the cheering up. The World Cup helped with that a lot, and this would help too, just in the midst of the summer. But I think that connecting it as directly to politics. I mean, I took full advantage when I was the incumbent to have people see me as mayor, because that helps you. But it maybe there's a line to be drawn in terms of actually taking public money in this fashion and using it this way. It's going to happen, and we've had a full discussion about it. At the same meeting where this was announced and approved, they passed a motion which probably was, in fact, could have benefited from being more explicit in having some money attached to it, which they could have done, to make the transit and traffic changes implemented during the World Cup permanent. And the only thing that's missing from the motion was, and yes, we attach from the budget $20 million to do this. They found $1 million for the ferry rides, but they couldn't find $20 million for the transit. So should we take it seriously that they're going to do what I think a lot of people would think makes sense, which is to make permanent the measure that seemed to work so well during the World Cup on traffic and transit?
30: Yeah, because I saw this. You guys sent this along, obviously, and it's the motion itself. And then I went through and dug up what are the changes that were made. And this is everything from restricting parking to different like turning lanes. And so, yeah, I think if we found this worked great, and this is weirdly why sometimes doing these big bets on big events, be it Pan Am, World Cup, et cetera, do pay off for the city. Cause I think it forces us to grow into our suit a little bit and actually make big changes that we otherwise would take incrementally too long. But yeah, there's no money attached to it, which is a problem. Yeah. But two, what are they keeping and what are they not keeping? I assume we all get to still park around Exhibition Place, but I don't know that. So I'll be interested to see how this actually plays out in real time. But I think it is an example of why we want to do these big projects, because it does force changes in the city that we probably should have made.
1: I paid very, very little attention to this next item this morning because I just thought it was so soon that I wasn't prepared to place much stock in it. But it's a poll that was taken, and it's by a reputable pollster, but taken within a day of the announcement by Chris Alexander he was running for mayor. And it shows him miraculously sitting already at 11% when I would say no fault of his, but nobody knows who he is because he hasn't been in public life for years. And it showed, perhaps as some of the columnists and others, pundits said, that some of that support, not all, but came from Councillor Bradford more so than the mayor. Do you place any credence in this at this early stage, or should we wait for a month and see what happens then?
30: I think I was actually really surprised to see 11%. Like that shocked me. I was figuring he'd be in like low single digits at best. So I think he, you know, we'll see. I think he might be benefiting from all the noise around his launch, which, you know, he smartly did on a city council day. And, you know, when we first went down to that place in 2014, the media gallery was full, but normally you could shoot a cannon in there, but they were all there because of city council. It made a whole bunch of, I also think it candidly, I think the way Mayor Chow responded, and now he's helpful to her, I believe, in a certain extent, which was like, oh yeah, I'm not focused on this. I'm focused on council. We've got these motions. Like, not giving him a lot of attention is good. If I were the Bradford campaign, I don't know if calling him unfit for office was the right play. I think that gives him more attention than he needs. I think he kind of shrugged him to say, who is this guy? Which I know Brad started to do. So I think they'd be best to both ignore him. And we'll see if this actually plays out in any real fundamental way. But I think, yeah, it spikes pretty high for me, given nobody is aware of, like, nobody in my office under the age of 45 knew who he was.
1: No, exactly. No, I think that's exactly right. Because when you're out of luck, you can be gone for public life for 6 months and people forget about you. I can give a living testimony to that. Now, one that I just had to take up with you in the minute and a half we got left with is zebra striping. And had you ever heard this term before this article was written? And it's, of course, the practice of having an alcoholic drink followed by a non-alcoholic drink to drink less. And this is, there's a name for it now. Did you know that name?
30: I did not know that name, but I can tell you that the aspect or prospect of people naming stuff that we've been doing for decades is absurd to me. And by the way, you can do it at the same time. It's called a vodka soda. So, like, I was like, whatever. Like, I don't understand. Like, Gen Z, you did not discover this. Yes. In college, it was like drink, then water, then drink. Like, you rotate. We've been doing that forever. It's not called zebra striping.
1: No, exactly. And I have been saying they should modify it for this weekend with the weather forecast being a bit spotty and just take alcohol, forget the water.
30: Exactly. That's what I'm saying. You can do it together, John. A vodka soda does the trick.
1: Well, you have cabin fever. I mean, you know cabin fever. You have two little kids, and if you're just there, as nice a place as you might be at, when it's pouring rain, these places are made for you to be outside, not inside, and it can get a little bit confining, hence the alcohol.
30: Exactly. Yes. You feed it to both me and the children to see what happens.
1: Don't even say that, Amanda. People will be phoning the children's aid. I'm sure I know you're a wonderful mother on top of everything else I said earlier on. Have a great weekend. We'll look forward to chatting soon. Amanda Galbraith, principal and one of the founders of the Oyster Group, a reputation management firm. And you heard what I said earlier about if you've got a problem, she's the one to take it to. So it's 9:45. News Talk 1010, Time Saver Traffic.
0: Well, thanks to a caller for letting me know, John, we had problems and we still do on the southbound 400 up at Highway 88. It is the left lane that is still out following this ongoing collision. Traffic at this point is really, really backed up. It's about a 15-minute delay to get through. Again, once any lanes reopen, we'll let you know. And at this point, it's just the left. Eastbound on the 401, it's still a busy go this hour, just as you make your way from the 427 to the

0: do what City Council said it wants to do, which is to make permanent a lot of the changes that were made, I think, for the better in the transit and traffic during the World Cup. Why can't we have that condition all the time? So that's all coming up here on News Talk 1010. John Torrey for John Moore.
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1: 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Filling in for John Moore, here's special guest host John Torrey on News Talk 1010.
0: 9:51 on the dot, and we're in the last 9 minutes of this show. And of course, to follow is the Jerry Agar Show hosted by Mark Tuohy, who's filling in for Jerry. Mark, good morning.
18: Good morning. One of these buttons turns the microphone on.
0: It absolutely does.
18: It turns out, John Torrey, that it is Friday. I didn't know that. Before a long weekend, I didn't know that. So it's like a lot of people I would love to have on as guests, they have other things to do.

0: I do. Yeah, but I've tracked down the best of the best for the show.
1: Well, that's good. I made it worse by suggesting people should take the day off in light of the fact the weather today is going to be great and Monday, but not so much in between. So take the day off today.
0: Yeah. You're not helping me.
1: Well, no, I'm not helping you, but...
0: Before we get to your questions, I told you earlier
1: What did you tell me?
0: I told you earlier in the week that I was going to mock you for your clothing.
1: Oh, yeah.
0: And so I've run out of days, so I have to do it now.
1: Fine.
0: And you've been doing radio for a long time, even before politics.
1: Yes,
0: you've got a background in this business. Yes. You're very good at it. But you dress like a respectable gentleman. This is not what we do in radio. I have only got buttons on my shirts because I know that you're here, and I would be shamed to show up like a radio guy with a stretched out collar on a t-shirt with a mustard stain.
1: Is that, well, you see, nobody told me because I did come, I'm a lawyer by profession, and so I wasn't trained to be a talk radio host, and I learned how to do it, but nobody told me about the dress part. Nobody ever told me, I just wore the same clothes I wore everywhere else.
0: When I started here doing weekend shows, I came in dressed like a respectable human being. And then I quickly realized there's no cameras. Although there are cameras now.
1: Mark, I got news for you.
0: I know, but they don't really. It's all this time you've been dark room with a microphone and a clock.
1: No,
0: that's your life in radio.
1: And look, I will point out for the listeners, I have my shirt untucked today, so I'm learning, okay? I'm learning.
0: How many more weeks do you have of it?
1: I have one more week. So
0: there you go. So by next week, you'll be in the mustard-stained t-shirt.
1: That'll scare people. What are you going to touch on this morning on the show?
0: I've got one of my favorite guests ever, Robert Sawyer, who's a Canadian. He's the dean of science fiction in Canada. He's won all the awards. He's a phenomenal writer, and he's just a guy who thinks about everything in a different way. And so it's always fun to have a conversation with him and sort of say, what does this mean? And he kind of says, well, you know, the logical thing out of that. And he's just a fascinating guy.
1: Can he literally, will you ask him, because of the way he thinks, which manifests itself in science fiction and so on, but will you ask him about items completely removed from that and say, what do you think it means?
0: Yeah, absolutely. Yeah. It's kind of like, here's something, like there's a story in the news this week about a company that wants to put giant mirrors in orbit around the Earth so that they can, so you can buy light. If you're in the far north, you can sort of say, I wish it was brighter here for the next 3 hours while we're building this tent, and they will shine the sun on you. But what are the other ramifications of that type of technology, and where does that ultimately lead us?
1: Now, you and I would both probably be critical of this if it happened, but, you know, I think there's a lot of merit in a company where they probably do it because nobody's watching, and in government of having somebody who thinks like that actually on the payroll or available to you because they think a different way.
0: Yeah.
1: And they might be likely to take one of these problems that goes on and on and on and on and say, have you ever thought of this? And you never would have thought of it.
0: How many problems have you run into in business, in politics, and in life where you just wish somebody had sort of asked themselves, so what happens next?
1: Yeah.
0: Like if we do this, what's the competitive response? What's the next step?
1: Totally.
0: And too often people don't think about that, and you get into entire, and that's where consultants like me make money, because, you know, I've bounced around a bunch of different places, and I say, well, I can tell you what's going to happen next because... Yeah. You know, this is
1: the thing is, the tendency is to get so bogged down in the minutiae of what you're doing at that moment instead of lifting yourself up 10,000 feet and saying, what's next or what's going to happen next or what should happen, any of this kind of thing. Are you going to touch at all on the Olivia Chow Free Fairy thing?
0: I'm not, but I've listened to everybody talking about, I think, great points. The other question, and you'll be very familiar with this, having been the mayor, Section 37 money is not supposed to be used for this.
1: It's supposed to
0: be used for local improvements as an extortion of developers. You want an extra three stories on your building, then you got to cough up $50,000 so the local council
1: can
0: grease somebody else's skids.
1: Is money that is in a fund that's supposed to refurbish the ferry terminal itself, like where the ferry... So that's proper. If you were saying you're going to paint it or you were going to add some new...
0: To make it pretty, it's public space improvements.
1: But it is an unusual use for it, and it's in the middle of an election campaign. And look, I can't remember really, but I'm sure I did something, not like this blatant, but when I took advantage of my incumbency by making an announcement, but this one was just so blatant. And then it was, don't you think it's a bit weird that you're saying we're doing this in celebration of the success and the contribution of people who stood up as citizens and made their voices heard?
0: That's dumb.
1: Well, it's just,
0: It verges on Trumpian graft. It's Elon Musk saying, if you vote for this guy to be a judge, I will pay you money.
1: Yeah, it's what I think. And yeah. It just, I think it's just odd. And I don't know why she got herself dragged into it, because she didn't need to. Like,
0: no, that's a nudge, nudge, wink, wink, say no more. All of the people who are her base will appreciate this. She didn't need to connect the dots. That was a mistake.
1: We've been talking about zebra striping a lot this morning. Have you ever heard the term in your life?
0: I've seen a real live zebra. I've never watched anybody painting the stripes on them. I just assume that happens at night. But I haven't heard the term. I saw the story and I thought, I don't really drink much anyway. So
1: alien. I never have the need to have the water in between, because there would be no in between.
0: I might
1: have a glass of wine.
0: My secret is, you go into the bar, you order a Coke from the server. And when it comes and it's $5, which is ridiculous for bar mix, I give them $10 and I say, keep the change. And then she refills my cup for free for the rest of the night, because I'm a nice guy.
1: Yeah, but I think that this is maybe more relevant for people who were drinking a lot before. And there's no question. You probably even remember a day, I'm just extrapolating from some of the things you did in your very interesting career, where there was quite a few pints being consumed.
0: I know not of what you speak.
1: That's of interest to me, because I told you, I think my grandson, I'm amazed myself that I have a grandson this old, but he's in the Canadian Armed Forces. And is it the case that recruits like that, when they get their day off, would go and...
0: It isn't anymore.
1: Blow off steam.
0: When I got into the military, they were at the tail end. It had become bad form to get drunk at the officers' mess. Prior to that, it was sort of was crazy. And there were two generations of officers. There were the generations of officers that had gotten used to drinking everything that was there, and then there were the new guys who really were expected to moderate. Having said that, every Friday after work is mandatory happy hour, and I tried to carry that over into my civilian career, even by buying the first round, just because it builds social cohesion within the team. But it's a cultural thing that doesn't really translate out of the military.
1: No, I kind of get that.
0: Yep.
1: It's a special thing. Mark Toohey, who's coming up in just a moment or two with the, that's Mark Toohey doing the Jerry Agar Show, but I'm doing the John Muir Show, so it's all weird. But we are who we are, and hopefully we're not damaging the brand of these shows that we're filling in. I don't think so. Thank you very much to Noah and to Joe Cristiano, of course, and to Christina, who sat in the chair for the last half hour. We didn't make you work too hard, Christina, but it is Friday. So, and I said everybody should take the day off, which you all should. You should leave work now if you're there. If you're in your car on your way to work, turn around and go north, although the weather's going to be worse up north. Have a great weekend. We'll be back with some special programming on Monday morning, but with the Moore in the Morning Show, as per usual, on Tuesday morning, my last week filling in for John Moore. Thank you very much for listening. Bye for now.
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10: Good morning. I'm Stuart McGinn. Sunshine today before a mixed bag of weather this long weekend. 24 degrees right now, the forecast after the news. No updates so far today as WestJet readies for a possible strike by its flight attendants this long weekend. Police are holding an update this hour about their preparations for the Caribbean Carnival, and the city's moving to make some of its World Cup traffic enhancements permanent. Details on these and other stories coming up, but first. 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
11: Well, we continue to deal with the problems north of the city. Southbound 400 up at Highway 88, ongoing collision is still there, blocking the left lane and creating a bit of a delay just as you approach that scene. Really, really busy. Then northbound on the 400 up at Kirby Side Road, it's the right lane blocked to the stall. That's a brand new problem. Eastbound 401, new issues out at Highway 25 in Milton, stalled vehicle in the right lane. And we continue to deal with the fire investigation, which is Queen closed both ways through Sherburn. 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Time Saver Traffic, Imagua and Sia Yabois. 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
10: Well, there's plenty of uncertainty ahead this long weekend for anyone flying with WestJet. Today marks the beginning of the airline's process to slowly, gradually wind down its operations in anticipation of a possible strike by its flight attendants on Sunday. CTV's Janice Golding has the details and reaction at Pearson Airport.
12: It's a little unsettling. I don't know if I'm going to be having a flight returning home.
13: We are supposed to come back on Saturday evening, so fingers crossed.
14: The union representing 4,400 flight attendants says it has a 99.4% strike mandate, and it has issued a 72-hour strike notice. Planes could be completely grounded come Sunday.
15: Their flight cancellation will start Friday. It'll be in earnest on Saturday, so that by Saturday night, the airline will have been able to bring everybody home.
14: In the event of a strike, aviation management expert John Gradick says long-haul flights will be the first to be canceled.
10: Both WestJet and the union representing its flight attendants do remain at the negotiating table today. A pay increase and a policy to address unpaid working hours remain the key sticking points. Two children remain in hospital this morning after they were hit by a vehicle in North York yesterday afternoon. Toronto police say the crash happened at Jane and Jeff Driftwood just after 4 p.m. One of the children suffered serious injuries, the other minor injuries. Police say it was an 8-year-old girl and a 6-year-old boy who were hit. They were walking with a caregiver at the time. The driver involved in the crash remained at the scene. Police are speaking about their preparations for one of the summer's biggest events this hour. The Caribbean Carnival gets underway this weekend, headlined by the Grand Parade along the Lakeshore tomorrow. There will be some major road closures in place tomorrow. Lakeshore Boulevard will be closed all day between Fort York and Colburn Lodge. Toronto City Councillors voted yesterday to make some traffic and transit changes implemented during the World Cup permanent. Maddie Simiatiki is the director of infrastructure, the Infrastructure Institute at the University of Toronto, and offered his thoughts on the move here on News Talk 1010.
16: It was a big win. On this count, in this event, we showed what's possible when there's a plan, when there's investment. This was an overnight success that was months and years in the making. There was a lot of construction in the lead up that people were very frustrated by. We can't cancel construction permanently. That is not going to work.
10: What the city is doing now is maintaining some of its new traffic cameras that were added for the World Cup, while also keeping some parking and turn restrictions in place and expanding signal priority for TTC streetcars. And in sports, the Blue Jays are back at Rogers Centre for the August-long weekend. They kick off a 3-game series against the St. Louis Cardinals tonight. The Jays are coming off their first series win in 3 weeks, and the next 3 games take them into the MLB trade deadline on Monday. Among those rumors to be traded away from Toronto as a result of their disappointing season thus far are names like Kevin Gausman, as well as Jeff Hoffman and George Springer. You can tap into breaking news anywhere. Keep in touch by downloading the CTV News app. News Talk 1010 weather, a high up to 29 degrees today under a clear sunny sky. This is the hottest day of the August long weekend, so get out and enjoy it if you can. Tonight down to a low of 20 degrees with increasing clouds and a chance of showers. Tomorrow, a sun cloud mix with a chance of showers and a risk of thunderstorms with a high of 28. We're expecting more showers on Sunday with a high of 25. Monday's high is 26 degrees. And sunshine will return to round out the long weekend on Monday. Right now it's 26. I'm Stuart McGinn. Our next update at 11 o'clock on News Talk 1010.

0: This is the Jerry Agar Show. 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
1: He's one of the brightest guys I know.
2: That premier, he knows his guys. He maybe should get out more. It is a pleasure to talk to you. This is my last day for this stint. Next week, Amanda Galbraith will be filling in for Jerry Agar because we know that the world is just not built to have more me in it. So I'm going to enjoy today's show. Please feel free to interact with us at any time at 7-10-10, including right now. We've been having a spirited, alcohol-free conversation in the prep room with Christina and Mark Tang and Christian. And the question that I asked them and that I'm asking you now, and just text me your answers at 7-10-10. What makes coffee strong? Is it the flavor? Is it a bitter, strong, bold flavor that you associate with coffee strength? Or is it the caffeine content? Coffee with lots of caffeine, that's strong coffee. Or does it have to have both? Because I remember being shocked once when somebody told me that Tim Hortons, which is my coffee of choice when I'm buying one because it's cheap and it tastes a lot like cream and sugar. But to me, that's good coffee and Starbucks is too bitter. And I always thought, well, that's Starbucks is too strong. And yet Starbucks apparently has less caffeine in it than Tim Hortons coffee. So I don't know. And at the coffee machine, which is still there, and Christina, you have not yet fixed the chiller in the water. I'm putting that on the record. I don't see a lot of sweat off your brow, but I'm drinking tepid water on the program to keep myself hydrated. But anyway, the coffee, there's two choices there. There's the Colombian, which of course is just another word for coffee. I think that's Latin for coffee. And there's morning roast. And so I always picked morning roast because for some reason I thought that would be milder. But I actually prefer the Colombian. But then it crossed me, like when you talk about a morning roast, every coffee bar that I go to has a morning something coffee. Is that because it's mild and gentle? Which is kind of what I assumed, but maybe it's actually like super test high caffeine because that's what you're looking for in the morning. So I don't know. What makes coffee strong? Is it the coffee caffeine content or is it the bitter, bold taste of, hippie coffee beans? Chris Alexander report. I have been following him on Twitter and I don't have it up live, but I checked it just before the program. I criticized him yesterday and the day before, I think, about not a very smart guy. I like him. I met him years and years ago in Afghanistan, but I never thought of him being interested in municipal politics, let alone Toronto politics. And I follow him on Twitter and he's got brilliant comments always and observations on foreign affairs and international affairs and highfalutin stuff like that. Never heard him mention Toronto. Until the other day, the Wednesday, when he registered to run for mayor of Toronto, he tweeted out a link to an article written by a newspaper about him running for mayor of Toronto. And that's the only time I've ever seen him say Toronto. He retweeted that again last night after yesterday I said, hey, look, I'm live looking at his Twitter feed. Nothing about Toronto except that article. So we sent it out again. Nothing new. So I don't know. All the other mayor candidates, they won't shut up about Toronto. Maybe you'll vote for him because he's not talking constantly about Toronto. Maybe that's the secret. Could be. I've never run for mayor of Toronto, and I've never been elected. Might be cause and effect, perhaps. But I talk too much about Toronto, and I'm not even in the game. I wanted to talk about something. There's a couple of things I need to get off my chest. It's Friday. I've been here for a week now. I gotta wrap this thing up and get things. I saw a couple of tweets last night. I spend far too much time on Twitter. If you're not following me, well, then you're just not a fully formed human being. And you should be following me at Toohey, T-O-W-H-E-Y, spelled exactly the way my name doesn't sound. And I saw Jason Kenney retweet something, and he was up in arms saying, this is horrible. I like Jason Kenney. I have a lot of respect for him. And he was retweeting a tweet from James Bezin, also a former Harper conservative mucky muck. And the James Bezin's tweet says, "Conservatives are deeply concerned about this liberal government's continued interference in the traditions, values, and personal freedoms that have defined the Canadian Armed Forces." And he goes on and he goes on. And what he's upset about is a new policy announcement on the 29th of this month from the Canadian Forces defining, basically restricting what military chaplains can and can't do. And if you think this story sounds familiar, it's only because the story is familiar. This happened earlier in this year or late last year, and it was much ado. And when I've read the actual policy, I want to pox on all their houses. The Liberal government for allowing somebody in the Defense Department to put forward this policy, which works very hard to solve a problem that's never existed. And also on the Conservatives for complaining about the horrors of this policy that doesn't change anything that ever was. The concern is, well, we're not allowing chaplains to talk about God. That's not what the policy says. If you actually read about the policy, it's no different. Basically, the policy for my entire length of service, which was from 1983 to 1997, in a public event, if there's a public parade, if there's a Remembrance Day, is a good example, you might see at some point during the Remembrance service a chaplain coming up with the scarf that they wear. He's either a priest or a pastor or something, and they might give a blessing. Maybe there's even a fairly generic prayer. But they don't preach fire and brimstone. They don't tell, you know, who's going to heaven, who's going to hell. It's not about that. In public, their services are largely generic because a unit in the Canadian Army, an infantry battalion would have one or two chaplains assigned to it. And if they have two, one is typically Protestant and one is Catholic. And they minister to everybody. And they are the frontline mental health, care workers in the military. They do 99% counseling that has nothing to do with religion or spirituality or faith. And they will take all comers. And they have services that will work for Jewish soldiers and Muslim soldiers and Buddhist soldiers, you name it. They take care of them. So, and they still do that. They can still have Sunday services for Christians of all different flavors. They can still have Jewish services for Jews. They can still have Muslim services for Muslims. Nothing has changed. So why this needs to be a political partisan talking point is beyond me. It's not. If you truly cared about the military, you would understand that this doesn't make a change. And so you wouldn't scream about the government making changes. And if your government, you would shake your head and look at this policy, which doesn't the clarification to the policy is exactly what has always happened. So a pox on everybody's house, if you ask me. Riding in on the subway today, I noticed once again, a lot of ads on the subway for medical research. Like, have you ever had this disease? Do you have three hands? Come in, we'll give you $400 to be part of a medical trial or a drug research trial. And the reason for that is the advertisers know who's on transit. And by and large, it's people who don't have a choice but to be on transit, because if you had another option, you would be on it. People don't ride. I know five people in the city of Toronto who ride transit for fun. They're bloggers and John Moore, who wants to be first in line to get on the new transit experience. Everybody else is there to get somewhere, and the faster they can get there, the better. It's not a joyous experience. It is a requirement in their day. And I wish city planners and government officials understood who's on transit the way advertisers do. We are not there to enjoy it. We are there to get through. So stop spending money on transit that isn't faster than the bus, like streetcars and light rail transit. None of it was designed, nor does it ever go faster than the bus it replaced. It's more comfortable, I'll give you that. but we're here to get someplace, not for the ride. My name is Mark Tuohy. This is the Jerry Agar Show. 10:15. 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
1: Well, Mark, it's shaping up to be a busy morning. The early morning commute wasn't bad at all, but now it's starting to get a lot busier. Maybe a lot of drivers trying to start their long weekend right. So we'll start with issues longstanding. Southbound 400 up at Highway 88 in Bradford, left lane out with this ongoing collision. It's about a 15-minute delay on the approach. It's been there for over 2 hours. Then on the northbound 400 up at Kirby Side Road or closer to King Road, right lane blocked following a stall. And then if you're hopping on the 401 eastbound, you'll be putting on the brakes from Renforth all the way over to Weston Road in the Collectors. That's where we have this collision that does have the right lane blocked. And slowdowns on the southbound 404 DVP starting from Finch all the way down to Don Mills right around the bend. It's the right lane blocked following a stall. Off the major routes, the fire investigation continues to see Queen closed both ways at Sherburn. News Talk at 1010 weather for your day today. Sunshine. Highs for today reaching 29. The Humidex will make it feel like 32. Right now, we're currently sitting at 26 degrees under the sun. 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
2: Hey, welcome back. Good to talk with you again. Hey, it's Friday, and that means touchdowns and fumbles coming up at 11:50. Here's what we want you to weigh in on this week. Prime Minister Mark Carney says he will not threaten to tax or withhold Canadian energy exports to the U.S. Is that a touchdown or a fumble? Carney says he understands why people would want to use energy as leverage, but he doesn't think it's a winning strategy. If you think he's right and that's a touchdown, cast your vote at newstalk1010.com. But many Canadians are running out of patience with Carney's refusal to get tough with Donald Trump. If you think his message is a fumble, you can vote that way at newstalk1010.com. Bob Reed of Broadway Strategy will join me at 11:50 this morning. We'll have your vote results and get Bob's take on this and other communication plays of the week. Meanwhile, World Cup is done, dusted. We're going through the debrief, a little bit of lessons learned, the postmortem, what worked, what didn't work. And already the big head of FIFA has a new idea on how he can get rich. Is that what this is about? Gianni Infantino came out the other day with an idea to sell part of FIFA to private investors to raise heaping stacks of cash, and he looked for support from soccer football federations around the world. Most of them, so far, not that keen on this. Here to help me understand what's really going on, we're joined by Moshe Lander, professor of economics at Concordia University. Moshe, you know a thing or two about sports economics as well, don't you?
20: That is what ChatGPT says. It says that I'm Canada's preeminent sports economist, so I'll take the title happily.
2: It would know. It would know. ChatGPT would know. So on, like, my initial gut reaction to this was that it doesn't pass the smell test. So let me ask you straight up, on a scale of one to Trump, how corrupt is this?
20: Yeah, it's Trump. I was actually thinking of, was it Michael Corleone with every time I think I'm out, they pull me back in. I thought, you know, 2 weeks passed now since the World Cup. I don't have to discuss anymore how bad the economics of hosting it are. We can move on to other topics. And here we are. If I played a Mad Lib with you and I gave you the following words that you had to use, Trump, Jared Kushner, money, FIFA, Gianni Infantino, there's no way that you would say, yeah, this sounds like a kosher deal. This is obviously something that just stinks and is filled with corruption. I think that the soccer federations have caught on to it and either want their share or are going to block it.
2: Yeah, so I'm. Do you know the details of the deal? I didn't pay that much attention to it, but they're looking to sell a percentage of FIFA, maybe 40% sticks in my head. I don't know where that came from, to private investors. The remainder would be owned by whoever owns it now, and I have no idea who that is. But do you know what they're actually proposing?
20: Yeah, so essentially what they want to do is they want to create a commercial arm of FIFA, and the commercial arm would be responsible for all of the non-on-the-field items related to running FIFA's events. Now, that's not just the World Cup that we watched last month. It's the Women's World Cup, which is coming up next year. There's all of the under-20 and under-18 tournaments as well. and the Club World Cup that happened last year. So all of that stuff would be turned into essentially a commercial property, and that would be funded, at least in part, by minority shareholders, being led in part by Jared Kushner's brother. Jared Kushner, you will recall, is the son-in-law of Donald Trump. And what happened was that the business plan was not presented to the federations that would have to vote on it. It actually came out into the public because of work done by some British newspapers that uncovered that there was a vote coming up in a month. And when they started contacting the various federations and they said, what do you know about this? They said nothing. We're hearing it from you. What's going on? And then the pushback was swift and fierce, where almost all of them said to varying degrees, either there's a lack of transparency, so we can't possibly comment, or this is just outright corrupt and we want no part of it, and we will not participate in any FIFA event until you promise not to turn this into a commercial enterprise.
2: Now, FIFA has long been alleged to be a fairly corrupt enterprise, but that's sort of corrupt in a small C, in that people are getting rich and nobody really knows how. I'm not sure that there's big C criminal corruption going on, but Formula One is kind of a private enterprise. Is this attempting to be something like that? Who gets the money, the capital that's raised?
20: Well, it's an interesting comparison, because F1 has had numerous corruption deals in its past, including taking down the previous head, Bernie Ecclestone, for a tremendous amount of corruption deals. So it's an apt analogy, I think, to try and make the comparison. If the money is raised, then it's going to be distributed to the various soccer federations and the national level organizations. And so FIFA is saying, hey, this is a great opportunity here. All of you, all 211 member countries, will get somewhere between $8 and $20 million up front if you're willing to sell your soul for this commercial enterprise. And their pushback is, thank you, but no thank you, because we understand that the moment that you bring a commercial enterprise into this event, then commerce is going to dictate soccer, not soccer. And we saw that in this last World Cup cycle. If you're not a huge soccer fan, you know, when you're watching these hydration breaks, I can assure you soccer fans' minds were exploding, because they're saying, this is not soccer. We don't take breaks. We don't stop the action. We certainly don't use commercial breaks in between halves, but that is a commercial play. And so FIFA is being accused then of going down a path where now shareholders are going to say, this game is boring. Let's increase offense, for example. Let's make the goals wider and taller, or let's reduce the number of people on the field, or let's have a three-on-three like hockey does to settle overtime contests. And they're worried that the money will corrupt the game more than it's already being corrupted by FIFA just running a corrupt organization.
2: And I'm trying to think, like, the professional sports that I watch, they're all private. So how do... Like, NHL teams are owned. The league is a commercial enterprise, and all, you know, they have TV timeouts because that's how you make money. So on that front, I kind of get the situation of this is not unreasonable. But let me ask you one last question in the last minute that we've got, Moshlander. Who gets rich from this?
20: It's always FIFA. And that was the big accusation that I laid at its feet during the World Cup, was that this was not an act of altruism to offer Toronto and Vancouver the ability to host games. It was rent extraction. It was, how much money can I extract from the host cities and leave them with nothing really to show for it? And that's, of course, what ended up playing out, is that
2: Toronto and
20: Vancouver.
2: Does that money go into Infantino's pocket? Like, does he get bonused for this, or does he get a rake off the top?
20: Yeah, he's going to get a portion. All of the executives will get a portion, I'm sure. I don't have that on fact. It's just that's the way that FIFA does business. Again, it's not that all money coming in will go to the federations. They're going to say, hey, there's administrative costs that go with FIFA's involvement in this commercial enterprise, or itself, the commercial enterprise needs seed money to be able to run its commercial operations. And I'm sure that somebody's brother or cousin or half-sister's cousin's wife's brother will be running the show there. And that's where the corruption comes in as well.
2: Awesome. Well, thank you for pulling back the curtain and letting us see the little man behind it. I appreciate it.
20: Anytime.
2: Moshlander is a professor of economics at Concordia University and Canada's leading sports economist of all time in all of recorded history. I'm getting that from ChatGPT. It would know. My name is Mark Tui. This is the Jerry Agar Show. And when we come up next, is it time for Canada to have a spy agency all of its own? I think yes. We'll see what other people think. But who would disagree with me? It's 10:30, time for News Talk 1010, Time Saver Traffic.
1: Well, major problems happening on the eastbound 41 collectors at Weston. It's the two right lanes that are out with this collision. Traffic severely backed up from Dixie because of this situation. And also problems southbound DVP at Don Mills. Right lane still out with a stall backing up the drive from Finch on the 404. Southbound 400 up at Highway 88. We saw this collision in the left lane. And northbound 400 up at Kirby Side Road. Right lane blocked out. That is following a stall. It looks like we may still have a collision being cleaned up on Ronsonsvale and the Queensway. News Talk at 1010. News Talk 1010, weather for your day today. Sunshine, highs of 29 with the humid X of 32. Right now, we are currently sitting at 26 degrees under the sun. 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

0: 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Sitting in, here's Mark Toohey on News Talk 1010 Toronto.
1: Here I am. Here I am. Okay. This, we talked about this story about a Canadian woman being accused of spying on NATO earlier in the week with Michelle Juneau-Katsuya, former CSIS desk chief for their Asia Pacific desk. And well, we didn't know a whole lot of information about it. There's a little bit more information about that. We've got Michelle back with us today. And it's good to talk with you, Michelle.
2: Always a pleasure, Mark. Thank you for having me back.
1: So I'm interested if you had a look at that, if there's any information there that kind of sort of connects with dots in your head. I don't want to go too deep on that unless there's something really fascinating, because I'd love to get your opinion on conversations that are starting to come back into the public forum on whether or not Canada needs a foreign intelligence service, which I will argue in a moment. Yes, we should. Have you seen the sort of the added information about this woman that was arrested in Belgium?
2: Well, not too much came out to a certain extent. I think the authority are careful not to spoil a trial before it starts. What we know is that, like I said, she has been working for European agencies as much as Canadian agencies prior. And as we discussed last time, it's part of building up a legend. It's part of building up a credibility to be capable to go higher in the ranks of organization. And as she would develop her sort of background, she might have been capable to achieve greater position where she would have got very sensitive information at that point. But it's not only information that she's seeking for. She's seeking for identifying who are the people working there. She identified maybe the policy. She wants to identify some of the procedures and some of the plan that NATO might have. So there's a myriad of information that she would be very, very interested into. And of course, the Chinese intelligence services that apparently, allegedly, she's working for.
1: Yeah, and I guess it's not just, you know, information that she might be able to glean from the relationships that she makes now, but it's building these relationships as she moves from one agency and one role to the next over time, and eventually one she would might hope, well, anybody would hope that they become more senior in their profession. And if she was, in fact, working, you know, undercover for somebody else, that would give her more levers to pull on.
2: Exactly, exactly. And that can be extremely detrimental to the organization that she's targeting. But again, it's not the only country. If she's working, it is proven that she's working for China. It's not the only country that is targeting our organizations in Canada or European institutions or NATO. Many other countries are doing so. And among them, of course, we've seen a lot of the Russians, and we caught a lot of the Russians in the past. It is the name of the game. This is what people are trying to do, going into the other organization, trying to get information and to advantage. But it says something about China's future ambition when an organization like NATO, that technically is confined to Europe, not necessarily going outside of the European theater, it seems that China is preoccupied about what they could do and if NATO eventually could get involved with their future intentions. So that's really, really interesting from a strategic point of view.
1: So let's broaden our scope here just for the rest of our conversation, Michelle Juneau-Katsuya. You have a background in CSIS, Canada's Security and Intelligence Service. There's a lot of conversation. It comes up now and then, and now as Canada is looking to spend more and more money on defense, a 5% target, 5% of GDP target, and not that comfortable always working collaboratively with the United States as we have since the end of the Second World War. Canada was part of the Five Eyes group, which is an intelligence sharing network. We are the only one of those Five Eyes nations that does not have a foreign intelligence agency, a spy service. CSIS doesn't technically spy on foreign countries or outside of Canada. It's more focused on security, intelligence, and counterintelligence. And there's a lot of restrictions on what it can do. You know, my understanding, too, is if once CSIS develops the idea that somebody might be doing something that could be illegal, it pretty much has to hand over or work cooperatively with the RCMP, which has a counter sort of intelligence and security role. But we do have other bits and bobs. We have military intelligence, which doesn't have as much limitation other than its budget, and it works. It doesn't really have a broad global remit. The RCMP does counterintelligence. CSE, the Communication Security Establishment, part of national defense, is kind of like our national security agency. It's electronic, it's monitoring, it's cyber stuff, but it's listening to conversations all over the world. And then foreign affairs is something I'd never heard about, called a Global Security Reporting Program, which we became aware of after the Michael's incident, where it basically is gathering useful bits of information in foreign missions and sort of collating that. But is it time for us to have a proper spy agency of our own?
2: Excellent summary. You've covered it all. That's an interesting debate that has been going for decades in Canada. Some people are in favor of having a foreign interference or foreign spy agency. Some people are in disagree. To a certain extent, I would identify myself with the latter group. I don't think that we have necessarily the necessity to have a foreign spy agency. The only reason is that if you say to people, don't come and spy in my house, and then you go and spy in their house, it's kind of a little bit hypocrite.
1: But that's the way of the world, Michelle. Everybody is spying in our house, and we're the only ones who aren't spying in their house.
2: But with all the agency that you talked about, the capability that we have with satellite to spot things around the world without having to send people. Because what is a spy? A spy is a liar, a fraud, a guy who will cheat, a guy who will basically deceive you all the time. It's not necessarily somebody who is actively protecting only his country or her country. So that deceiving element doesn't help necessarily into the relationship, because if we say everybody does it, so let's do it and do it ourselves, when we actually have the technology and the capability to understand what is unfolding. When we work with, because I was in charge of the strategic intelligence for the Asia Pacific, and we were capable to predict things way before the CIA was capable to predict it, because the CIA, where I had maybe five guys covering one country, they had 50 guys covering one country. They had every guys had their nose stuck to the tree, and they missed the forest all the time. We didn't have the luxury to do such a thing, so we had to see to be on the top of the hill all the time and to see the huge forest. And we were capable to predict things ahead of time. There's other forms of source and information that we're capable to use. There's a multitude of foreign journalists who are doing excellent coverage, going to places we wouldn't think sometimes to go and report excellent information. When you gathered all that information, you're capable to have a very clear picture of what's going on.
1: But do I need to send a mandate to do that?
2: Do I need to send a guy on the ground to recruit and corrupt a minister, to corrupt a general in order to be capable to get more information? That's the question.
1: Does CSIS have a mandate to do that? Because, like, I've worked in Afghanistan, Tajikistan, Pakistan, and then I would touch base sometimes, usually for cocktail parties with the Canadian embassy, where there was one. No one there ever asked me, what did you see? And I often saw things that probably might be of interest if you connected all the dots together. To me, they weren't that unusual. But if you talk to 17 people like me, you probably could build a picture. There doesn't seem to be a program like that.
2: Well, there was a program. Was it efficient enough? That's something to be evaluated.
1: But Is that the Foreign Affairs Program?
2: There was CSIS people in Afghanistan on the ground. There was CSIS people in Iraq on the ground, in some hot countries where things were happening. were there enough? Were they doing what they were doing? Because the law authorized CSIS to operate abroad when it's a question of protecting national security in a direct fashion. So it's different than having a proactive forward, a proactive, aggressive program versus having a defensive program like CSIS is supposed to be. And you made an excellent summary. There is other guys we're working with as well, in the National Defense, CSE, other agencies we're working with around the world as well, that because we have close to 300 MOU, Memorandum of Understanding, with various organizations. So to a certain extent, it's extremely expensive to have a foreign organization, a foreign spy agency. It's very, very, very expensive, needs a lot of training, needs a lot of support. Do we want to go in that direction? Do we need to go in that direction?
1: We will to wrap that up another time, and I want to do this.
2: I'll finish by just saying I don't think that the Carney government has the appetite for that.
1: I suspect that you're right, and it doesn't really fit well on any level with sort of where they're going. Michelle Katsuya, Juno, let me try that again. Michelle Juno Katsuya, a former Asia Pacific desk, the chief of the Asia Pacific desk at CSIS. Thanks always for your insight.
2: It was a great pleasure, Mark. Have a great weekend.
1: We are going to take a break. When we come back, we're going to talk with Christian Luprecht about whether or not Canada has enough bombs and missiles that could shoot south. It's 10:46. I ran overtime. News Talk 10 times ever traffic.
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0: sunshine. 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Right now, we're almost there. We're currently sitting at a very sunny 26. 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
13: Hey, it's Friday. That means Touchdowns and Fumbles is coming up near the end of the program. Here's what we want your opinion on. Prime Minister Mark Carney says he will not threaten to tax or withhold Canadian energy exports to the U.S. Is that a touchdown or a fumble? He argues that he understands why people might want to use energy as leverage, but he doesn't think it's a winning strategy. If you think he's right, that's a touchdown. But many Canadians are running out of patience with Carney's refusal to get tough with Trump. If you think that's

0: the case. This is a fumble, and you can vote either way at newstalk1010.com. Bob Reed will be with us at 11:50. We'll have your results and get his take on this and other communication plays of the week. Joining me now is one of my favorite guests. Christian Luprecht is a professor in leadership at the Royal Military College and Queen's University. Christian, good to talk with you.
1: Mark, good morning.
0: So let me lay out a case, and then let me allow you with your expertise to poke it full of holes in the sober light of day. When I was a captain in the Army for far too long, that's why I got out of the Army, because I was never going to be a major. But anyway, one of the many staff papers I wrote was about the fact that the United States was the only military threat to Canada. Because the United States is the only country that had really ever attacked Canada, and that, you know, risk is always a function of probability and consequences. The probability of the United States ever taking military action against this was slim to none, but the consequences were large. And yet I looked around at my Cold War military career, and almost all of the military equipment we bought, almost all of the investment we made was focused on material and weapons and soldiering that could only be done in Europe. None of that stuff, none of the tactics we learned were really relevant to defending Canada against anything. And I thought, that doesn't make sense. We should be able to, you know, we have people in places that could do things, but yet we don't actually develop that. I argue now that we're becoming a little bit less comfortable with the trust we've put in the United States, that this big bucket of cash we're about to spend on defense, we should have more things that would at least be usable to defend Canada against anybody who might come here from wherever. Is that a reasonable expectation?
1: My sense is that is the expectation that the current government actually has of the Canadian Armed Forces in terms of not just being able to deliver an expeditionary capability, but also to be able to deliver a national capability. And of course, in the volatile international security environment that we live in, that's perfectly reasonable. In part, you know, it's not just about the threat from the United States. One of the challenges that we have when it comes to the country and the Canadian Armed Forces is for many capabilities, we have been assuming the United States would be able to assist us, for instance, in the north, in disaster response and so forth. The United States has made it very clear that they're very busy in other places around the world and that they expect Canada to be able to be respond autonomously to its own requirements within its own country. And so the Canadian government has provided effectively a mandate for the Canadian Armed Forces to be able to provide universal capabilities that are not just expeditionary, but also capabilities that can be deployed domestically. In addition to that, the Canadian government has provided a mandate for large-scale maneuver warfare by 2030. And so I think that's the other major change, that it's no longer just sort of light infantry. It's large-scale maneuver warfare, and that means heavy combat capabilities that you can bring to bear. So I think a force that is going to be more universally deployable for a wide array of threats is a sensible posture to acquire. It's also an expensive posture because many of those capabilities Canada does not currently have.
0: Yeah, and I think that's sort of my point. We had vehicles in Europe that really couldn't be very useful anywhere else but where they were. Canada is now, I think, starting to go down that road to talk about growing a supplementary ready reserve of 300,000 or so people. Excuse me, a bit of a cough there. That's the kind of thing. I was the adjutant for the Rocky Mountain Rangers as a regular force officer. We could have spent some of our exercises getting used to highways and back roads in the area around the middle of British Columbia, but nobody ever asked us to do that. That would be handy to have if bad guys landed from the air or from the sea or drove up from the south. But nobody ever sort of actually conceived that. We were training guys to fill in as infantrymen when we sent them overseas somewhere. Canada's just sort of issued an expression of interest in missiles capable of going over 500 kilometers, which I will note just coincidentally is about how far away the White House is from where I'm sitting right now. I think all of this stuff is good. There's a surveillance project that was just announced that would be able to watch for shipping that could be a threat coming in off the St. Lawrence Seaway or the Great Lakes. That's not necessarily focused on the United States, but that's an avenue of attack. I think this is a good thing.
1: The U.S. administration has, and this is not the first time in history, concerns about Canada's capability to effectively defend its interests within its territory and its area of control, including maritime air and aerospace capabilities. And so this is not the first time. If you think back to the beginning of World War II, the United States was concerned that if Canada were attacked, Canada would have neither the capability to be able to defend itself, nor would it, does it have the infrastructure to defend itself. And any of the listeners who've driven up, for instance, the Alaska Highway, that is part of the result of the ability to ensure that Canada has the infrastructure available and provides the infrastructure to defend the continent. So investing in these types of capabilities is also what my late colleague at Queen's called defending from help. Canada needs to invest in capabilities that it never finds itself in a situation where the United States comes to Canada and says, oh, let us help you. Whatever it might be, defend the country or the like. Because the moment the United States comes and says, oh, let us help you, we've just seriously compromised our ability to make sovereign decisions mm-hmm. that are in our own best interest. And the underinvestment that we've seen in the Canadian Armed Forces is one of the reasons why our sovereignty is now ultimately being called into question. And you mentioned deep strike capabilities. Deep strike capabilities, one of the five key enablers that Canada and allies don't currently possess. So investing in these is one way to ensure that we can signal to the United States that we take our own defense seriously.
0: Christian Luprecht, professor in leadership at the Royal Military College, Queen's University. Always a pleasure talking with you. Have a great weekend.
1: Pleasure. Thank you, Mark.
0: I know the Americans want us to step up and be more capable of defending ourselves. I don't know that they get that our first concern is to defend ourselves from them. My name is Mark Tuohy. This is the Jerry Agar Show. When we come back, party for two, joining me, the Dean of Canadian Science Fiction, Robert J. Sawyer.
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12: Good morning. I'm Stuart McGinn. Plenty of sunshine to kick off your long weekend. Right now, it's 26 degrees. The full forecast coming up after the news. Travelers are hanging on to any updates this weekend as WestJet's flight attendants could strike on Sunday. After an increase at midnight, gas prices are dropping tomorrow and again on Sunday, and Blue Jays trade rumors are really ramping up 3 days until the trade deadline. Details on these and other stories coming up, but first. 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
13: Well, it looks like we still have issues happening on the southbound 400 up at Highway 88. Left lane is still blocked following this longstanding collision. Now, northbound on the 400, this is the near Kirby Side Road or just on the approach to King Road, right lane with a stalled vehicle. Already seeing a backup now from Major Mac. Eastbound 401. Problems in the collectors at Weston finally cleared. Delay still there from Dixie. Westbound 401. In the transfers to Kennedy, we have the right lane out following a stall and southbound DVP at Don Mill. Right lane occupied with a stall as well. There's no shortcut for saving time, but saving money is simple. 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Time saver traffic. I'm Adjoa and Siaya Boa. 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
12: WestJet flight cancellations could start adding up today, all as the airline prepares for a possible Sunday strike by its flight attendants. CTV's Janice Golding has the latest details and reaction.
4: The main stumbling block is a credit hour system. The union alleging some flight attendants are working up to 35 unpaid hours every month. They're now asking to be paid for their entire duty period and not just for flight time plus a partial ground duty payment. WestJet CEO has responded by saying, "Our commitment remains at the bargaining table where we will continue to work around the clock to come to an agreement that provides value." WestJet customers are now looking at backup plans.
9: I'd have to figure out how I'm going to get back to Washington.
14: Probably drive to Vancouver from Penticton rather than catch a plane, I guess, if it came to that.
12: Jobs Minister Patty Hajdu saying just moments ago Canadians expect the airline and its union to reach a deal. They have been negotiating with the help of a special mediator for the last few months. Toronto police are preparing for thousands of people to descend on Lakeshore Boulevard tomorrow, all for the annual Caribbean Carnival Grand Parade.
15: Public safety is our main focus. We have taken all the information that we have. We're intelligence-led. And we have prepared a very robust plan as to making sure that the parade, the festivities are all held in a safe environment. We're going to have a significant footprint here.
12: Part of that will include the use of two drones to support the police operation with aerial surveillance. Tomorrow's parade will see Lakeshore closed to traffic from Fort York to Colburn Lodge. A man in his 50s is in a trauma center this morning, fighting for his life after a motorcycle crash in the West End overnight. Toronto police say it happened at the intersection of Roncesvalles and the Queensway just after 2:30 a.m. It was a single vehicle crash, with the man riding this motorcycle rushed to a trauma center with critical injuries. A cause of the crash remains under investigation. Heading into the August long weekend, the price of gas has gone up. According to Canadians for Affordable Energy, prices rose 3 cents at midnight to an average of $1.79.9 a liter. The cost of diesel jumped 9 cents at midnight to $2.26.9, the highest price we've seen for diesel since April. There is good news, though. McTagg says gas prices are set to come down by 6 cents tomorrow and another 3 cents on Sunday to $1.70.9. We're set to stay at that price until the middle of next week. And in sports, the Blue Jays are back at Rogers Centre this weekend for their final series ahead of the MLB trade deadline. Still in last place in their division, many anticipate Toronto could trade away some of its big names, like Kevin Gausman and George Springer. The Score's Jonah Breinbrom says there's a bit of a silver lining for Toronto.
16: The players that they would be selling off, none of them are having outstanding seasons. So in a way, you're subtracting guys without necessarily making the team substantially worse. But I think at this point, their focus is definitely 2027 and beyond. And if they happen to squeak in, then that's just, you're playing with house money at that point.
12: The Jays are currently 5.5 games back of the final wildcard playoff spot. There are 5 teams ahead of them also in the fight for that spot. You can tap into breaking news anywhere. Keep in touch by downloading the CTV News app. News Talk 1010 weather, sunshine today with a high of 29 degrees. This is the hottest day of our August long weekend, and otherwise conditions look a bit unsettled. Tomorrow, sun and cloud with a chance of showers and a high of 28. We're expecting more steady rain Sunday with a high of 25, and then we're back to sunshine for the holiday Monday. Monday's high is 26 degrees. Right now it's 27 and feels more like 30. I'm Stuart McGinn. Our next update at noon right here on News Talk 1010.
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0: You've got a new book coming out, Sawyer on Science Fiction. Is this your first nonfiction book?
20: It is. It's a compilation of 177 individual pieces I've written about the genre of science fiction, which I've devoted my entire life to. Some going back to the 1980s, some as recently as 90 days ago they were first published. And it's, yeah, it's everything I've ever had to say about the genre that isn't actually works of fiction. So, Sawyer on Science Fiction, massive book.
0: So let's get your opinion right from the horse's mouth. You're a guy who's done this for a long time. You've done this extremely well. You have literally won all the top awards in science fiction, the Hugo, the Nebula, the many others, Aurora in Canada. What in your mind, how would you define science fiction? What is it?
20: Sure. Science fiction is a branch of literature that tries to extrapolate reasonably and logically from where we are now to where we might be in the future, with two possible agendas for that. One, as Ray Bradbury famously said, my job is not predicting the future, it's preventing the future. So one is to provide a warning. If this goes on and we don't make a course correction, we're going to be in trouble. The other is to say, hey, if we want this positive future, here are the steps we might take to actually get to that point.
0: So what about, Canadian literary icon Margaret Atwood? Does she write science fiction? Because some
20: Absolutely.
0: Of her books talk about Absolutely. Speculative futures.
20: Handmaid's Tale, and The Testaments, the sequel, Oryx and Crake. These are absolutely works of science fiction. You know, Margaret was, it's on YouTube, Margaret and Jack McClellan, the original publisher of The Handmaid's Tale, of course, Lion of Canadian Publishing, now long passed away, talking about the marketing of The Handmaid's Tale. And they both agreed that it was science fiction. But, of course, if they market it as science fiction, there is a glass ceiling, which I and those of us who proudly wear the label science fiction writer label under, it would have vastly constrained the sales. But it's a novel set in the future, extrapolating from, of course, it came out in 1985, so, 40 years ago. Even then, the clawing back of women's reproductive rights, of women's roles in society, of the increasing oppression of women after the heydays of the 60s and 70s feminist movement, Margaret saw quite presciently that that trajectory was not going to continue, that there was going to be a big pushback. So 100% Handmaid's Tale is a science fiction novel, just as 1984 is, just as Brave New World is.
0: And what about Stephen King? I've never read Stephen King until the last few years because I just assumed he was a horror writer and I never really found that interesting. But, a lot of his stuff, it's not just about horror. It's about interesting things that what if this happened? Is that science fiction?
20: Stephen King is in some ways the luckiest writer in the world because whatever he writes in whatever genre it is, it's going to be published. So absolutely he's done horror, but he's also done science fiction. The Tommyknockers is science fiction, for instance. If there's a supernatural element, then it's not science fiction. If it's a scary supernatural element, then it's horror. And if it's not a scary one, then it's just plain generic fantasy. Stephen has written all three categories, but definitely some of his work qualifies as science fiction. And some, of course, remember Stand By Me, that wonderful movie based on his novella, The Body, is neither science fiction nor fantasy. It's just pure mainstream coming of age story. The versatility of that writer is astonishing.
0: So let's take the gloves off now, Robert Sawyer. Star Trek, Star Wars. One of them is science fiction, clearly, but Star Wars, science fiction, or something else?
20: I do not believe Star Wars is science fiction. And I don't think George Lucas really believed that. Remember how every episode of Star Wars starts, even before the famous crawl to infinity with the synopsis of the story, a long time ago. In a galaxy far, far away. It's the opening of a fairy tale. And Star Wars is about a wizard, Obi-Wan Kenobi, who has magical powers, the Force, a young apprentice who is noble born but doesn't know it, who has a destiny, the Chosen One, an absolute fantasy trope, with a magical twin sister, Princess Leia, a fantasy trope. It absolutely is a fantasy story, cosplaying or masquerading as science fiction. And unfortunately, although it's enormously popular and on its own merits, very enjoyable, it polluted people's minds. They think science fiction is pew, pew, pew, space battles, escapist entertainment, and not a serious mode of inquiry into where we are and where we might be.
0: I'm talking with Robert J. Sawyer. He is an award-winning science fiction writer, probably the best, I would argue, and this isn't just blowing smoke at you, but perhaps one of the best science fiction writers alive today. He's from Mississauga. Robert, you mentioned the glass ceiling for authors who get labeled as science fiction writers. What is the state of the science fiction market? Like many things, it seems to go cyclically in my local bookstore. Where is it at today? Is this a good time to be a science fiction writer?
20: It is not. As my friend Spider Robinson, another great Canadian science fiction writer, lives out in British Columbia, said to me a couple of Christmases ago, Rob, we got in at the right time, we made out like bandits, and we're getting out at the right time. When I started with Ace Science Fiction, Penguin Random House's venerable U.S. science fiction imprint, they did 6 books a month, 5 science fiction and 1 fantasy. That's flipped in the 30 years that I've been dealing with them to 5 fantasy and 1 science fiction. Of course, most science fiction is published in the States, not in Canada. And the United States, for the last several decades, has been denying evolution, has been denying climate change, has been denying that, you know, viruses can be prevented with inoculations. When you have an environment in which science is not respected and doesn't flourish, a literature that takes as its basis the rational extrapolation of science is pretty much dead in the water, unfortunately.
0: I've got about a minute and a bit before we go to break. You're going to stay with us for another segment. But on the flip side of the glass ceiling, science fiction writers, I think, get to go to some really fun conventions. And I don't know that Margaret Atwood gets to do that.
20: That's right. I mean, Margaret and I have both been at the International Festival of Authors in Toronto, which is fun, but a little bit staid. Next week, I'm off to the 60th anniversary Star Trek convention in Las Vegas. Later next month, I'm at the World Science Fiction Convention in Los Angeles. And although there will be some serious programming at both events, there's a lot of frivolity, a lot of fun, a lot of collegiality, and there's no field more open and democratic than science fiction. If you go to a science fiction convention, the writers and the readers are there on an equal footing. Whereas if you go to a literary festival, and I've been to many, as has, of course, Margaret Atwood, you are ushered in from the green room to give your presentation on stage and then quickly shuttled away. You don't mingle and mix with the attendees. Science fiction conventions are one big party.
0: Yeah, and the party. I went to science fiction conventions as a youth, and they were a lot of fun. My guest is Robert J. Sawyer, a science fiction writer extraordinaire. He's going to stay with us over the break and come back, and I'm going to ask him a little bit about how science fiction, including his own writing, have not just predicted the future, but actually perhaps altered the present. And we'll get his thoughts on that. In the meantime, I have time? Yeah, it's last call to place your bid on a chance to join John Moore for a round of golf at Flemington Park Golf Club. Bidding closes tonight at 10 p.m., so go to newstalk1010.com to place your bid now. You can bid on rounds of golf with John and Roger Ashby, John Torrey and Roger Ashby, and CP24's Bill Coulter and Ji Yun Lee. Every dollar from each winning bid goes to the CP24 Chum Christmas Wish. 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
13: Well, we are dealing with a busy go out there on the major routes, but a couple of problems have cleared. We had these issues happening on the Toronto-bound QEW Mississauga Road. It was a collision. It was in the left lane. Turned my head for a second, and then the problem's gone. So it's good news for drivers heading into Mississauga. Still pretty busy, though. Aaron Mills Parkway over towards this problem that cleared. So fingers crossed these volume delays clear up now that that issue is gone. A southbound Don Valley Parkway, unfortunately, problem still with us at Don Mills. The right lane is still out with this long-standing stall. It's about a 25-minute minute backlog on to Finch on the 404. Traveling towards the 401, no issues anymore, but eastbound really busy from Dixie out to Weston, and then further east, already slows as you head in towards Durham. Westbound, it's pretty busy as well from Kennedy all the way up towards about the Avenue Road stretch. And on the northbound lanes of the 400, still getting word of the stalled vehicle just approaching King Road. It was a stall in the right lane. Could be clearing. This is outside of my camera view. If you spot it before I do, the number to reach me here is Star 1010. News Talk 1010 weather for your day today. Sunshine. Highs reaching 29 with the Humidex. It'll feel like 32. Right now, we're almost there. The sun is shining. We're sitting at 27. It feels like 30 degrees. What really happened? Hear directly from the accused, their families and attorneys as each case unfolds in the compelling new season of Accused, Guilty or Innocent on A&E. I'm Adjoa and Siaya Bua. Your next update at 11:30 on News Talk 1010 Toronto.
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36: I do not believe Star Wars is science fiction. It polluted people's minds. They think science fiction is pew, pew, pew, space battles, escapist entertainment, and not a serious mode of inquiry into where we are and where we might be.
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0: Those the wise words of my guest, Robert J. Sawyer, a Canadian science fiction writer, born in Ottawa, raised in Toronto, lives in Mississauga, the dean of Canadian science fiction. And I tested that idea out with Robert Turner, who's the program director here and a big Star Wars fan. And I don't think he disagrees with you, Robert. So it was safe of us to play that again. Let me ask you a couple of questions about, you mentioned, you quoted Ray Bradbury saying science fiction wasn't necessarily about predicting the future, but often about preventing the future. I look at Star Trek, which was my sort of introduction to science fiction, and I see so many of the things around me today that look like technology that was predicted by Star Trek, things like doors at the supermarket that open when I approach them. And often I will find myself standing in front of a door waiting for it to open and not realizing that it has a doorknob right there in front of me. My cell phone, communicators, all of that kind of stuff. How much has science fiction, do you think, and you can take credit here, actually influenced the choices that we've made in developing technology?
36: It's been hugely influential, and you're right to credit the original series of Star Trek, which, of course, we're celebrating the 60th anniversary of this year, for so many of those inventions that we have. It's absolutely true, acknowledged by the Motorola engineer who designed the first flip phone cell phone, that he was inspired by Star Trek's flip-top communicator. MIT Press did a book in 1997, which was the birth date of HAL 9000 in the novel 2001 A Space Odyssey, called HAL's Legacy. And it interviewed back then every artificial intelligence expert, and there were not as many as there were today, as there are today, about how the vision of HAL in the movie 2001 had set the agenda for 30 years of research and development in AI, computation, and robotics. And it was they all acknowledged it. We saw this thing on the screen as engineers, as programmers, as designers, as scientists, and we decided to make it come true. But to go back to this original Star Trek, the reason it was so well-grounded is because they had technical consultants, because they consulted enormously with the RAND Corporation, which is a big U.S. think tank for futuristic ideas. It was a dialogue. It wasn't just a science fiction writer pulls something out of their hat and then some engineer says, oh, that's cool, I'll make it. It's always been a dialogue. Good science fiction is grounded in good research.
0: And so your science fiction in particular, I've always loved because it's very science-based. At least it seems like that to me as a reader. Although you bring in some interesting things like the relationship between faith and religion and science. But can you look back at your own body of work? You've written, 25 novels plus countless short stories and other pieces. Have you written about things that have subsequently become day-to-day reality?
36: Absolutely. Way back in the 90s, I called it desktop television as a relationship to desktop publishing, doing newsletters and so forth at your home. But it was basically, yes, I predicted YouTube and TikTok way back in the 1990s. And a number of other things, science inventions that absolutely I had in my stories way before they were actualized. I also predicted, the name of the next pope after John Paul, and a number of other things, that because it is reasoned extrapolation. You look around and we saw, as soon as you saw people transitioning, from big industrial video cameras on dollies to portable cameras, even the portapacks, as we called them, that electronic news gathering used in the 1980s, these big shoulder mounted units. It was obvious they were going to get smaller and cheaper, and that we'd be inundated with everybody becoming a content creator. And that was something I predicted over 30 years ago.
0: Yeah, I remember reading one of your novels where the news was basically people with essentially live streaming cameras, and they would go and collect, and that's where the news came from. And that's exactly
36: right.
0: What has happened.
36: Currently, we're having an interesting debate about that, about the Google AI glasses and their competitors, about whether we actually want everybody to basically have a body cam and be able to record and upload whatever they see. The problem with the Google glasses, of course, is that they're clandestine. You don't necessarily know that those Ray-Bans are also scanning and recording what you're saying and doing. But I think we've all seen the benefit of requiring ICE agents and requiring our own police here in Canada to wear body cams for accountability. And we are always astonished when there's a news story where the newscaster doesn't cut to here on radio to an audio clip or on TV to video coverage. Things that are happening that are not recorded are suspect today. Yeah. We don't believe in them unless we can see it and hear it.
0: Yep. Video or it didn't happen. I've got about 3 minutes left, Robert Sawyer. Can we talk a little bit about your process of writing science fiction? Your new book is coming out. It's called Sawyer on Science Fiction. It's about your thoughts on science fiction as a thing. But I often like to talk with novelists and authors. Like, how much of your story, I just finished your newest novel, The Downloaded 2. How much of your story do you know before you actually start writing? Do you map out the entire plot in advance? And how often does it just take a turn that surprises you?
36: So in the writing game, we have two camps. We call them plotters, who do what you just said, map out everything in advance, and pantsers, meaning you fly by the seat of your pants. It is always more productive to be a plotter, work out all these problems in advance. That said, unless somebody is, you know, forcing me, they want to commission something for a lot of money and they want an outline up front before they cut the check, okay, I'll plot it all in advance. But otherwise, I'm a pantser. I love the serendipity along the way of discovering an interesting side road to go down, an interesting bit of character development that would not have occurred to me, you know, with the global bird's eye view of the story. It's down in the nitty gritty of the moments of characters sparking off each other that so much of the strength of fiction comes from. We've talked about the science in science fiction, but it has to be entertaining, emotionally engaging, heart-wrenching, and also hopefully make you laugh and make you feel joy. And that, I find, you can't plan the big strokes of that in advance. You have to get down there and work with your characters day by day to discover those things while you write the book.
0: Is that where the surprises come from? Characters that suddenly do things that you hadn't really predicted, but it just seems to happen?
36: It comes from the interaction between two characters. Mm. I know who my characters are, and they should do everything I want them to do. And then I've created another character who has, as we require in fiction, an alternative agenda. My hero wants this, quote unquote hero. My villain wants that. And they all are sailing along just fine until they come together. And then you got to start wrestling with who is going to prevail, not just in the big plot, but in the little interactions they have. Who's going to get the best in verbal sparring? Who's going to pick up the check at lunch? All of those are character moments that you play with just as much in science fiction as you do in any other branch of literature.
0: Robert J. Sawyer, I've just finished your most recent novel, The Downloaded 2, which came out recently in print. It was sort of an Audible audiobook, I think, special deal that you had. And your newest book, your first nonfiction book, Sawyer on Science Fiction, when can we expect that?
36: The official pub date is Tuesday, although I'm getting reports that it's already in lots of bookstores. They jumped the gun. But absolutely by Tuesday, you can get it any bookstore. And of course, all the online retailers have it as well in print and also in ebook.
0: Awesome. Robert J. Sawyer, it's always a pleasure. We have to do it again soon.
36: Soon. Take care, my friend.
0: Robert J. Sawyer is a Canadian science fiction writer, the dean of Canadian science fiction. I mean, this guy, I think he's written 25-plus novels. He's got the Order of Canada, the Order of Ontario. He was born in Ottawa, raised in Toronto, lives in Mississauga. His 1995 novel, Flash Forward, you may have seen on ABC television as a series there. Just a phenomenal writer, one of the best science fiction writers alive today. At 11:30, let's check on News Talk 1010, Time Saver Traffic.
13: Well, we have these ongoing issues. If you're traveling out this hour on the southbound lanes of the Don Valley Parkway, just as you make your way through Don Mills, again, right lane blocked with this long-standing stall. Now the slowdowns extend from Finch on the 404. It is definitely getting slower. If your travels take you on the westbound garters, you try to get out of the downtown core, but no live lane issues. And traveling towards the 401, it is heaviest both east and westbound between the Don Valley Parkway and the 427. Flex Days, Flex City's biggest flash sale of the year is coming August 6th. 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
38: The conversation continues on The Jerry Agar Show. For Jerry, it's special guest host, Mark Tuohy.
0: Ooh. Now I could be mellow. I have mellow moments. Hey, this Saturday, August the 1st. If my God, it's already August the 1st. That means rent is due. Note to self. It is also Mustard Day. And on an episode about condiments, Tanner and Jerry talk to Barry Levinson, founder and curator of the National Mustard Museum in Wisconsin, on Flavor Files.
1: We now have about 7,200 different mustards from all over the world. Now, do some of your listeners use ketchup on hot dogs?
2: Mustard, yes. Ketchup, no.
1: Good, because
2: that's the test.
1: I don't know if you know, according to the National Condiment Research Council annual report, ketchup is now the leading cause of childhood stupidity in America.
0: Okay, in defense of the ketchup crowd, ketchup absolutely belongs on a hot dog. Maybe not on a sausage, like a bratwurst or something like that. That's a mustard thing. Ketchup. Let's bring in our guest, Sabrina Nanji. Ketchup on hot dogs, yes or no, Sabrina?
17: You know, I make my own special sauce where you mix ketchup, mayo, and a little bit of sriracha. It's the best.
0: So you don't need mustard because you've got the tang already built in.
17: Exactly. But I do love a spicy mustard always.
0: I do not. I like, if it's going to be mustard, it's going to be yellow, it's going to be French's, and it's going to be bland. And that's all I'm looking for out of mustard.
17: Fair enough.
0: There you go. Sabrina Nanji is the brains behind the Queen's Park Observer. It's good to talk with you. I haven't done that in a long time.
17: Yeah, nice to be with you on a Friday.
0: You have a piece in today's edition of Queen's Park Observer about Jill Dunlop, who is Ontario's emergency preparedness minister. She got herself into a little bit of hot water a couple of weeks ago, where she was doing a live-to-air interview with CBC. We played it and talked about it on 1010 because one of her staffers kind of like jumped in on top of her and shut down the interview. And that just didn't sound good. And it's been replayed and replayed and replayed on media all over Ontario, for sure. But she looked kind of silly. That staffer apparently was later let go. And yesterday she addressed this, the minister did, and blamed it all on the staff.
17: Yeah, this saga continues, and you're right, that interview with the CBC where her staffer kind of jumped in and really unceremoniously yanked the minister off a live interview, and then that became the story, right, which is kind of like comms 101 as a staffer, you don't want to be the headline. So, you know, Minister Jill Dunlop, she was up yesterday to talk about the latest on Ontario's wildfires, and of course, the question came up, you know, what happened there, and really, I think Dunlop kind of just pointed to the staffer and called it an unfortunate situation. She said that she was cut off by her staffer. She didn't say, when asked, you know, were you still on the line? Could you have maybe interjected? She just kind of brushed it off and promised to be transparent in the future. And as it seems that staffer was let go, of course, the Ford government and the premier's office, when asked, they say the typical line, you know, we don't talk about HR matters publicly. But I did notice that on the government's directory, the press secretary was removed. And then the premier's office announced, you know, another media person was going to be coming in and working with Dunlop. So I don't know if it's the end of this saga. I think there's been a lot of chatter about it, but also some sympathy for the staffer too. You know, people who work at Queen's Park, especially in these comms roles, press secretaries, they tend to be younger. They make mistakes, even though if this was sort of a comms 101 faux pas, you know, a lot of questions are being asked about Dunlop's handling of this. She sort of just let her staffer come in, it would seem, whereas you've got someone like Premier Doug Ford, who, as you would know, you know, kind of wrangles his own press conferences. You know, he'll say next question, or when you hear his staff yelling out last question to kind of wrap things up, he'll keep going and going. And so, you know, probably not the best look and a bit of an awkward moment, I think, closing it off if it is over.
0: Yeah, well, the thing is, the minister keeps putting her foot in her mouth. And like she said this yesterday, blaming it on her staff. We are now talking about it afresh today. And like, you're a journalist, I'm an opinionator. So I'll go to town, having been a political staffer, having been a communication person, you know, to blame this on your staff, to say I was cut off by a staff member, to say it was a decision that was made by a staff member, that's just stupid with a capital dumb for the minister to say. One, it was poorly done by the staffer. For sure. But the minister could have, if she was still on the line, easily sort of said, no, I'll take one more. That kind of shows grace, but it also signals that you got to get out of there. You have to manage the time when you're media. And I used to tell both news here at News Talk 1010, I hated when Rob Ford would come on with, because the segments here are about 10 minutes long. No politician has got 10 minutes of material. They're like comedians. They've got 3 minutes of good stuff. And so, like, at the end of that 3 minutes, you're recycling or you're getting into trouble. So you need to manage that time. But there are ways to do that. This was a bad way to do it. So junior communication staffer, they're learning. But worse is the minister saying that it was a decision made by a staff member. Well, wait a minute. Who's the minister? Who makes decisions in your office? If it's not you, why are we talking to you? If you don't make those decisions, let us talk to the staffer. If the staffer's in charge, then why do you get paid as a cabinet minister? And like, this just looks really, really bad for the first time on this cabinet minister. Like, what's the tenor around Queen's Park? Like, this does not bode well for her career.
17: Yeah, I'm with you. I have seen, you know, opposition critics sort of calling out the minister herself for this. Like, you are the boss, you know, you can kind of cut in or and say, you know, you're right, I'll take one more question, or, you know, we've got a little bit more time, we can just wrap this up. I will say, listening to that interview in full, it was 8 minutes, and, you know, that's a long amount of time. But for me, it was a lot of talking points being repeated. And so I can understand why the journalists wanted to
0: 3 minutes,
17: you know, kind
0: of pin
17: her down.
0: After that,
17: right, exactly.
0: Exactly.
17: But now, you know, critics have sort of just pounced on Dunlop and saying that, you know, she really didn't want to answer questions. It looks like she's shirking her responsibility. She's not being transparent. You know, she's letting a young staffer kind of call the shots, or, you know, take a lot of the blame for wanting to cut a minute short. I mean, I would love to have been a fly on the wall in that room. Maybe they were giving each other looks or signals, you know, which sometimes happens in the comms world. But you're right. I think that it would go a long way for the minister to kind of take some responsibility and some of the onus on this and just say, look, you know, it didn't come off the way I wanted it to. You know, here's what I would have said to some of those questions about how we're handling the wildfire response. But I will say, this isn't the first time Jill Dunlop has actually gotten into some hot water or been criticized for how she answers reporters' questions. Back when she was colleges and universities minister, I remember she did a press conference and almost every question, like, a reporter would be asking a question, and right after that, her answer would be, thank you for the question, every single time. And I think she said it almost a dozen times or more. And it just really came off as, you're just reading a script, sticking to your talking points. And I know, you know, for any government, that's important that you get your message out there. But it also just, it came off very deflective and evasive. And then she was shortly shuffled out of that role. So I don't know, you know, what this is going to mean for her. She has a new comms person. I think it's probably a tough lesson for everyone on that side to learn. But you're right. This is kind of an own goal and a problem of their own making that is just getting worse before it's getting better.
0: Yeah, that sort of word whisker, if you will, thank you for the question, is often used as a pause while you're trying to think of what the answer is. But this is the first time, like, it's easy to understand a misplay in communications. That happens all the time. But this now calls into question the minister's capability to lead, because any leader worth their salt knows that you don't blame errors on your staff, even when it's their fault. You own that. That's your job as the leader. That's why you get the big bucks or the big profile. You start blaming your staff, you're not going to have many staff, and they're not going to follow you. So this is the first time that I've noted this is a minister who I think probably doesn't belong in cabinet much longer. Sabrina Nanji, Queen's Park Observer, thank you so much for giving us the down low.
17: Yeah, thanks for having me, Mark.
0: Take care. Have a great weekend. What can I tell you? Touchdowns and Fumbles is coming up next with Bob Reed. The longest, well, yeah, it's one of my favorite segments. Like, I tune in sometimes. Don't tell Jerry that I don't listen to the whole show, but sometimes I'll tune in just for this. Mark Toohey and for Jerry Agar. It's 11:45, time for News Talk 1010, Time Saver Traffic.
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31: You know, we have a couple of problems piling up for the morning drive, and we'll start with issues impacting the drive this hour. If you're on the eastbound 401, it's in the collectors. Just as yet through Weston Road, it's the left lane blocked with a collision. Already slows from Dixie. Now missed a problem a little bit further back in Milton. Eastbound 401 collectors at Trafalgar. You'll

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0: It's Friday, so it's time for Touchdowns and Fumbles with Bob Reed of Broadway Strategies. This is the longest running regular feature in the history of the electromagnetic spectrum. Bob Reed, how are you today?
1: Yeah, me and Marconi pioneered this.
0: I remember those days. He was always such a kidder.
1: Good fella.
0: There you go. We were asking people throughout the program to weigh in on this question. Prime Minister Mark Carney says he will not threaten to tax or withhold Canadian energy exports to the U.S. of A. Is that a touchdown or fumble? You spoke, audience oh mine, and this is what you said. Touchdown! 69% of you said this was a touchdown. 31% disagreed, called it a fumble.
1: Okay, not by design, Mark, but this has become kind of a recurring theme on touchdowns and fumbles, because there's been a new response from Mark Carney to whatever Donald Trump most recently blew up about, and it's been great fodder. And this week it wasn't Trump blowing up so much as reporters pushing on Carney, asking him, hey, you said everything is on the table in terms of possible retaliation. Should Trump's latest tariffs actually come into effect? And so is oil, energy in general, electricity, all that stuff, is that on the table? Here's the prime minister of it.
2: Being a reliable supplier is important. Canadians are reliable. Canadians can be trusted. One of the things that you see in the world, we have many exports and commodities. One of the biggest commodities, arguably the best, is trust. People trust us. But there's other things we can do if we needed to address the situation was there. And the issue you're raising that was raised previously, it's not. I don't see the value of doing. I mean, I can understand conceptually, but I don't see the value of it.
1: So it's a no. It's a clear no with a clear rationale, and I like that. I mean, take a position, whether you like the position or not is a separate thing, but take a position, be able to explain why you've taken it, stand your ground. And I say that noting that last week I said Mark Carney, I think, is running out of political capital to continue to not get tough with Donald Trump. But I think there's some other things at play as well. There's a referendum on maybe having a referendum on independence in Alberta. Oil and gas are pretty important in that province last time I checked. So Ottawa messing with control of those commodities, their prices, their exports, that does not play well because, of course, it raises the specter of Trudeau the Elder and his national energy policy. So despite Carney's claims that didn't come into the political calculus at all,

0: You can bet your sweet bippy that it totally did. That and taking the higher ground, being the reliable partner, as he says, and avoiding any third rails with Alberta separatism. I think this is Carney's only message path on this one, really. So yeah, I went with a touchdown.
1: It is a fine needle to thread, if you will. But do you think, because my sense of this at the outset, going back a year, was that there was some type of an agreement, nudge, nudge, wink, wink, say no more, that Captain Canada Doug Ford would be the bad cop. And Mark Carney, who has to actually answer for Canada in the face of foreign, presidents, would be the good cop. Now, Nova Scotia's premier has kind of weighed in as a quasi sort of maybe bad cop. Is there orchestration amongst the first ministers of the country to kind of to sort of play this back and forth? Because we have leverage, but it's how you use it.
0: Yeah, I think you're entirely right. And we've been seeing that play out, the good cop, bad cop thing. And you're bang on that, Doug Ford can say whatever he wants about international trade because that's not his department. That's actually Mark Carney's department. And so he's got that latitude to pound the podium and to say this is an outrage and we should be going tooth and nail and hammer and tong and all of that stuff. So it's been working well that way. But I think there's also there's a shelf life on that. The other thing that's worth saying is, as we know, Mark, in politics, you can always change your mind. You can have a position, energy is off the table. We're not going to do that until such time as maybe energy is on the table if things really get ugly. So, stay tuned, as I always say.
1: Yeah, and there's other ways to put it on the table that would have equal effect, I think, without being as offensive. But I'll talk about that, in a separate forum.
0: All right.
1: Meanwhile, in Toronto, the race for the mayor's office got a little bit more interesting, and the path to the mayor's office for Brad Bradford got a little bit more challenging.
0: Yeah, not a good week for Bradford because he'd been closing the gap on Olivia Chow in what was a binary race for mayor. Do you want the incumbent or do you want a credible challenger? And now here comes Chris Alexander. Briefly a federal cabinet minister, former Canadian ambassador. The guy's got both creds and baggage, I think. And Bradford was quick to point out the latter. I have two quick Bradford clips on this. The first one shows him doing some classic bridging. I know you asked me about my new opponent, but I'd rather talk about me. Listen.
2: Anyone can run, anyone can put their name on the ballot. And by the way, there's another 30 plus candidates who have their name on the ballot. But this really is principally a two-horse race that hasn't changed. I've been making the case for practical local government that focuses on the little things that make a big difference in your day-to-day life. We've been very focused on what I call the three C's: crime, cost, and congestion. And those are the things that we're going to be talking about for the next 89 days. And hopefully on the other side, with the support of Torontonians, we're going to get to work to building a city that we can be proud of.
0: Excellent bit of blocking and bridging there. I'm not going to talk about him. I'm going to talk about me. So full points for that. The other great maxim in political communications, especially in a campaign battle, is define or be defined. And Bradford wasted no time in defining his newly minted opponent.
3: I'll be perfectly honest with you. I think, like a lot of Torontonians, I had never heard of him. When I looked him up, what I saw was pretty concerning. This was a guy who stood up on a national stage and called for a cultural, barbaric practices snitch line. It sunk the Conservative Party's prospects in that election, but I think even more important, it was deeply hurtful to different communities here in Canada, particularly the Muslim community, and in the most diverse city in the world, somebody who harbors those views. I think that makes you unfit for this office.
0: Boom. He's wedged him right out of the gate, painted him, and it'll be an uphill battle for Alexander to come back from. So touchdowns all around, Brad Bradford.
1: Yeah, I think I know Chris Alexander. I like Alexander, I've got a lot of respect for him, but I, you know, when he announced that he's running for mayor, that just took me out of, where did that come from? He's very active on Twitter. He's never even talked about Toronto on Twitter.
0: There you go.
1: Bob Reid, always a pleasure. Thank you very much.
0: Thanks, Mark. Good to be with you.
1: Yeah, it'll be an interesting race. I was just checking before the segment. There are now 34 candidates for mayor in Toronto. By the time the nominations close, I expect that'll be... I'm gonna bet that it'll be over 150. But there's only two that matter. You either want Olivia Chow to stay in, or you want Brad Bradford to be the mayor. Because you vote for anybody else, you're voting for Olivia Chow. You know, and quite frankly, I think even Chris Alexander knows that. I think his team, from what I understand, they believe that Olivia Chow is going to win anyway. So they don't think he's a spoiler because they think the race is already spoiled. I think if you don't want Olivia Chow to stay as your mayor, the only choice is Brad Bradford. My name is Mark Tuohy, and for Jerry Agar this week, it has been a pleasure. Thanks to Christina. Thanks to Mark for making the show happen. And thanks to you for listening to me in this chair. This time next week will be, I believe, Amanda Galbraith, because 1 week of me is about as much as the world can handle at a stint. But I'll be back again at the end of August in the afternoon show, I think, for a little bit. So I'll talk with you again then. In the meantime, follow me on Twitter at Tuohy.
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11: Good afternoon. I'm Jessica Gray. It's sunny and 27 degrees right now. The complete forecast after the news. WestJet passengers hold their breath as a strike deadline looms. Gas prices are set to drop tomorrow. And police lay out their plans to ensure safety for the massive crowds expected at the Caribbean Carnival Grand Parade. Details on these and other top stories coming up, but first. 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News Talk 1010, Time Saver Traffic.
12: Well, slowdowns continue on the eastbound 401. We're in the collectors through Trafalgar. We saw that right lane and shoulder block to the stalled transport. Then a collision eastbound 401 collectors at Weston. It's tying up the left lane. Even more issues eastbound at 401. It's on the ramp that takes you to Yonge Street. Right lane out following a stall. Then on the DVP southbound at Don Mills. Longstanding stall in the right lane. Still backups from Finch Avenue and QEW Niagara bound on the ramp from southbound Walker's Line. The right lane of that ramp blocked because of a collision. 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
11: WestJet is expected to start canceling flights today ahead of a possible flight attendant strike or lockout on Sunday. The airline has not said how many flights have been canceled so far, but it is standard practice for airlines to wind down flight schedules so that planes and crews are where they need to be. Jobs Minister Patty Hajdu says federal mediators are helping the two sides hammer out a deal.
13: The parties are at the table right now, and Canadians expect them to stay at that table and get a deal. The best deals are the ones that the parties arrive at together. This is important work, and I know that both WestJet and QP, local and national, are very diligently working together.
11: Customers with a ticket for a flight that is canceled due to a strike are eligible for refunds. Workers at a pair of GTA casinos are now on strike. Unifor says nearly 900 workers at Pickering Casino Resort and Ajax Casino went on strike just after midnight. The union says the workers are looking for fair wages and job security. Police are searching for suspects after a woman was shot in a parking lot in the Morningside and Lawrence area just after 3 this morning. Despite being shot, her injuries are described as minor. Police have not released a suspect description. If your long weekend plans include a road trip, hold off on filling up until tomorrow if you can. The price of gas is expected to drop 6 cents at midnight. Canadians for Affordable Energy also says diesel is expected to go down 7 cents. Well, the long weekend is just about here, and a massive celebration of Caribbean culture returns to the lakeshore. Let's get it started. The Caribbean Carnival Grand Parade is set for tomorrow at Exhibition Place and on Lakeshore Boulevard. The event attracts more than 1 million people from around the world. Toronto police say they are ready to manage the crowds.
14: We're going to have a significant footprint here. And this year, we're going to have 2 drones that are going to be up on the parade route in major parts of the city that will have aerial observation to make sure that we know what is happening with the crowd, the dynamics, but all of it focused on public safety.
11: Road closures, including Lakeshore from Fort York to Colborne Lodge Drive, will be in place starting at midnight and will continue until Sunday at 6 a.m. You can tap into breaking news anywhere. 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
15: Another nice afternoon today, capping off a sunny stretch of weather this week. 29 degrees will feel more like 32. The pattern changes, though, heading into the weekend. First, we're going to increase the cloud cover this evening. Chance of isolated showers, 20 degrees, the overnight low. Your Saturday brings varying amounts of cloudiness, the chance of showers as well. But Toronto could stay dry for a good portion of the day. 28 for the high, Humidex 33. Sunday, unsettled with periods of rain and 25. Some cloud cover could linger into Monday. We're back to full sun by Tuesday. From the CTV Weather Center, I'm Lindsay Morrison.
11: Right now, it is 28 degrees. I'm Jessica Gray. Our next update is at 1 o'clock on News Talk 1010. 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
1: Hello, everybody. On this Friday, July 31st, last day of the month, I'm Tim Powers here for Graham Richardson. Lots of news happening today. A busy show ahead. Let's get right to the Friday Five.
0: The Friday Five.
1: The number one story, I suspect, for a lot of Canadians is the possibility of the WestJet strike as this long weekend begins for most across the country. Federal Labor Minister Patty Hajdu commented on the WestJet situation earlier today. Here's what she said.
2: Look, the parties are at the table right now, and Canadians expect them to stay at that table and get a deal. The best deals are the ones that the parties arrive at together. This is important work, and I know that both WestJet and QP, local and national, are very diligently working together. And we have federal mediators, including a special mediator that was just appointed a couple months ago to be there with them to work through those challenging questions.
1: That could have been the same language the federal government used when there was turbulence with Air Canada. But to give us the latest on what is happening with WestJet, Kamal Karamali is here with us. Kamal, we just heard the minister. What else are we hearing from the other parties, from QP and the company?
3: Hey, Tim. Yeah, a little bit of deja vu. Hey, we covered the extensive Air Canada flight attendant strike almost this time last year, and now we're seeing a similar event take place, at least in the initial stages with WestJet. As of right now, 4,400 WestJet flight attendants are set to walk off the job Sunday. You'll remember with Air Canada, it was also on a long weekend, mm-hmm. so a lot of anxiety was taking place amongst passengers. A lot of those passengers feeling the same thing as they're trying to head out towards their July and August summer plans. But right now, as it stands, we're still heading towards a strike as there's still no tentative agreement. Both sides say they remain at the bargaining table. Negotiations are continuing after the union issued that 72-hour strike notice Thursday. WestJet has responded by issuing its own 72-hour lockout notice. Now, speaking of deja vu, we're seeing the same issue at the heart of these negotiations as we did with Air Canada's flight attendants union and the airline last year, with the biggest issue being getting paid for all hours worked. So our listeners may not be too familiar with how the pay model works for air flight attendants, but the union says flight attendants only get paid for when the plane is in motion. So all those times you take a flight, Tim, you see the flight attendants do things like boarding passengers, safety checks, delays. None of that, they say, is resulting in any extra additional pay in their pocket. The union says its members get actually roughly 35 hours of unpaid work every month, but the airline is taking issue with that characterization, saying the amount of pay for when the plane is moving, Tim, makes up for the time worked before and after.
1: Very quick question, because I know you got to go. If you have a flight coming up with WestJet, what should you do, Kamal?
3: Yeah, absolutely. So first things first, Tim, there's a brief window here where WestJet is saying, look, all rules and fees that you have to pay for flight cancellations and adjustments are out the window. So they said you can cancel or rebook your flight without any fees or costs if it's between July 30th, which was yesterday, and August 4th. So we already know WestJet flights could begin to be grounded as early as today, according to the airline, which says it's starting to position aircrafts and crews ahead of a possible strike or lockout. But very quickly, the other thing I should note is that your rights, if a strike happens, is that WestJet has to offer a rebooking or refund if you choose not to travel. What you should not do is don't cancel the flight yourself if you have a later flight, because a big mistake people can make is canceling the flight before WestJet does, and that means you may not be compensated for it. So don't do that. Wait until WestJet either cancels or rebooks you, and then you can push for a better flight or a refund.
1: Kamal, appreciate the time. Thank you. Good to talk to you today.
3: Anytime. Have a great long weekend, Tim.
1: All right. That was Kamal Karamali, CTV News. If you are affected by the WestJet potential labor dispute, take that advice. Wait till you are told. Number two big story, Canada's economy. What is happening with it? Is it hanging on a thread? New data from Stats Canada shows the Canadian economy grew by 0.3% in May. Stats Canada says the spring housing market was warming up in May following an extended cold snap, particularly in Ontario and British Columbia. Overall, 13 of 20 industrial sectors contributed to the growth. Mining, oil, and gas led growth for a second consecutive month. StatsCan says the economy was on track for a solid rebound in the second quarter as a whole. McMaster University economist Colin Mang tells CTV News it looks like the economy is, as a whole, is hanging on there despite the uncertainty caused by U.S. tariffs.
4: So there was actually broad-based growth across a lot of sectors. So retail was also up about 0.3%, finance up about 0.3%, accommodation and food was up almost 1%, real estate also up about 0.4%. So we saw broad-based growth across many of the sectors in the economy. Even manufacturing was up about 0.3%, despite the ongoing trade war with the United States. So the Canadian economy really did rebound in the month of May, given the slow start that we had to the year, and this is a good sign for where we're going.
1: That we will continue to watch because it has the potential to impact so many, including your mortgage rates. All right, story number three, Middle East, the latest. U.S. President Donald Trump has announced an agreement for Hamas to disarm and Israel to withdraw its forces from the Gaza Strip, though many hurdles remain to wind down the war in the Palestinian territory. Trump is set to host a cabinet meeting at Camp David today. The development comes as the war in Iran escalated this week, with Iran and its proxies striking targets in Kuwait, Jordan, Bahrain, and Egypt. Earlier today, Iran also struck a group of oil tankers that were attempting to cross the Strait of Hormuz under U.S. military escort. We'll speak with retired Major General Tom Lawson, the former Chief of the Defense Staff of Canada, for some perspective on the developments. Number four, major U.S. unions speak out against tariffs on Canada. The leaders of the United Steelworkers and the International Association of Mechanists, and Aerospace Workers have written an open letter to the U.S. Trade Representative Jameson Greer, urging him to reconsider new tariffs on Canada set to take effect August 19th. Unlike our trade relationship with Mexico, U.S.-Canada trade is more balanced with wage, labor, and environmental and other key issues that are aligned and compatible, reads the letter. Our priority must be to align our trade policies to address these challenges posed by unfair and predatory trade practices on countries like China, not to drive a further wedge between our nations. We'll be joined by United Steelworkers International President Roxanne Brown at the top of the next hour. And finally, number five, coming on the heels of the World Cup and that wonderful six-week celebration, European nations have agreed to boycott the future World Cup and all other FIFA competitions to protect against Gianni Infantino's plan to sell stakes in soccer's biggest tournament to private equity investors. UEFA, which is all of the European soccer unions, issued a statement yesterday announcing the boycott by its 55 member nations. Canada and the U.S. say they will not join the boycott. This is a fascinating story because there is a connection between what Mr. Infantino is promising to do or hoping to do and the American president, Donald Trump. We'll talk about that later on. We're also going to catch up again on what is happening with Montreal's 50th anniversary with the man who made the games happen. We're going to check in on the Commonwealth Games as well. We'll hear a great story from or about my home province, about how it is becoming a tech hub. And we're going to hear about a plan for a potential strong reserve force. So much coming up on this show. You're going to want to stay with us. But when we come back, we'll have Major General Tom Lawson to dig into the Middle East circumstances. Back shortly here on the Graham Richardson Show.
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15: A lot of people are getting an early start to the long weekend. 401 eastbound collectors, a stalled vehicle blocking that right lane at Trafalgar Road, slowing things down, heading through the scene. And on the 401 collectors eastbound, another stalled vehicle has that right lane blocked on the ramp to Yonge Street. And Gardner eastbound, we're seeing a stalled vehicle sitting on the right shoulder at South Kingsway. 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
1: Tim Power sitting in for Graham. I'll try and give you that intelligent and unpredictable talk, because certainly this subject lends itself to that. U.S. President Donald Trump has announced an agreement for the complete disarmament of Hamas, calling it a critical step forward toward a new Palestinian government in Gaza. Quoting the president, today the Board of Peace reached an historic agreement for the complete disarmament of Hamas and all other armed groups in Gaza. This is a monumental step towards lasting peace and security. Meanwhile, the war in Iran escalated this week with Iran striking targets in multiple countries, including Jordan, Kuwait, Bahrain, and Egypt. Just today, the IRGC struck a group of oil tankers attempting to transit the Strait of Hormuz under U.S. military escort. The war has now dragged on for more than 5 months, despite Trump promising it would be over in a matter of weeks. Delighted to welcome retired General Tom Lawson, former Chief of the Defense Staff of Canada. And General Lawson, I apologize. I misspoke on your rank earlier. You've earned the right to be called General. So I apologize for that, sir.
2: No apologies needed, Tim. Happy to be here with you.
1: Well, delighted to have you. I feel like it may have been only a few weeks ago, sir, when we were talking about Donald Trump saying again that he'd achieved a historic agreement around Iran. I don't know if he used the word complete or phrase complete disarmament, as he's saying, of Hamas, and with that about to happen. I mean, what's your take on this, General? If we can cut through the president's hyperbole, do you believe, based on what you've heard, we have an agreement that will see the complete disarmament of Hamas?
2: Yeah, no. You know, Tim, nearly everyone would like to see peace in Gaza, so it would be nice to think that there actually has been a breakthrough. But, you know, after years of Trump's rhetoric, even the staunchest optimist, and I might even include myself in that group, we're going to have trouble believing in an announcement like this most recent one. You know, that said, if there's some movement towards stabilization in Gaza, that's positive, and it does give a little bit more chance for a widening of the peace process that was introduced months ago.
1: But how did... we will find out if it's hyperbole or reality, I suspect, in the days ahead. But how are we at this place where Hamas is now prepared to do this? I mean, Hamas have been in conflict for a very long time. They have attacked and destroyed many settlements and killed many people in Israel and the like. How do we find ourselves here now?
2: Right. So, you know, I think, first of all, the reason we hear about what Trump has just announced is because Trump needs some sort of positive news on the various fronts that the United States is involved in, and therefore he will generate some. Now, there may have been some indication through arbitrators and negotiators that Hamas is now considering reducing the level of their armament, and this may be led Trump to this incredible breakthrough. But one thing we do know is that Israel has shown no signs mm-hmm. of agreeing to anything. There's no clarity to what Hamas has agreed to, and nobody from the Board of Peace, except for Trump, who leads that Board of Peace, are suggesting that this is a massive breakthrough. You know, it's a long process, and we in the West, living under democracies, we expect that resolutions are going to come on difficult things, you know, at least over years, if not months. But these things in other lands, especially the Middle East, can take decades or even centuries. So I think we're in kind of, I wouldn't even call it a new normal. This is just a normal that extends from the war that followed the October 23 attack by Hamas, and then the war in Iran that followed the attack that United States got themselves into with Israel.
1: Just before we move off of this war and into the conflict with Iran, on Israel, as you say, we've not heard anything from Netanyahu yet on this, correct? He himself has not spoken on what Hamas may or may not be doing?
2: That's right, and it's for good reason. I think, you know, any benevolence that was building in the Israeli population prior to 2023, and it was, anybody who dealt with Israelis or traveled in Israel much knew that there was more and more travel of Gazans across the border points into Israeli plants and onto Israeli farms and kibbutzes. And there was an awareness amongst Israelis that peace would increase as more and more Gazans felt comfortable with the existence of Israelis in what they would have declared to be Palestine before. But all of that benevolence is gone. There isn't hardly an Israeli over there who feels any warmth towards Palestinians. And on the other side, since Israeli responded to that attack, 70,000 Palestinians have been killed, and leveled Israel's leveled most of Gaza. So there's not a lot of warmth from Palestinians towards Israelis, and hence, if you can believe it, Hamas still has the support, still with Gaza in rubble, still has the support of large numbers of Gazans, and that's an incredible situation. Therefore, there is very little motivation for Netanyahu to come out and celebrate any declarations by Hamas that they may at some point disarm.
1: Well, if, in fact, this is a case of don't look over there, you and I are going to look over there. And over there is what is happening with Iran, striking multiple countries, Jordan, Kuwait, Bahrain, and Egypt. The peace, if it ever was truly there, has been fleeting. What are we to make of what's happening there? It would seem, again, I don't possess your expertise, as we all know, but it looks like Iran, to use an oft-quoted phrase, is doubling down on its aggression in the region.
2: Ever since you and I started talking about this months ago, Tim, we were trying to discern American strategy and what outcomes they were trying to reach. And it wasn't clear then. It's no more clear now. We're not in the land of strategy anymore. We're now into American forces reacting to where the president wants to be. And it's very tough. I mean, there's no doubt about it. There's air superiority over Iran, so they can strike as they have recently in response to Iranian attacks, as you mentioned, on Jordan, but also Bahrain and Saudi Egypt. They can attack as they will, and they're attacking in southern Iran with the idea of perhaps opening up the Strait of Hormuz. But as to where it goes from here, you're right. Iranians are hardening. Certainly the Iranian leaders are hardening against the U.S. They know time's on their side for the very reason we just spoke about, and that is democracies demand responses and solutions in months, and autocracies don't. They just aren't moved by the needs of the people. So they've got time on their side. This is the normal we're going to be used to until the U.S. decides to pull out entirely.
1: You got about 30 seconds for this one, General. You've studied the history of warfare. What happens when there is no strategy in warfare? Does it become just a continuous, ritualized back and forth?
2: Yes, until something big happens. And you and I would need a lot more than 30 seconds to determine what that something big could be. But it could be as enormous as a huge attack from Iran on American base that killed large numbers, which would change the entire calculus on that side. Or it could be a regime change in Iran, which isn't impossible.
1: General Austin, always a pleasure to speak with you. You have a good long weekend. Thank you for joining us today.
2: Cheers, Tim. Next time.
1: All right, that was General Tom Lawson. When we come back, we're going to talk to a Globe and Mail reporter about Tech Hub NL. Out of the Fog, as the story was titled. Back with that here in a moment on The Graham Richardson.
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3: The Gardner is demanding a little extra attention in both directions this afternoon. Westbound on the Gardner, a stalled vehicle blocking that left lane at South Kingsway. Traffic starting to bunch up heading toward the scene. And Gardner eastbound, another stalled vehicle sitting on that right shoulder at South Kingsway. Not blocking a live lane, but still enough to slow you down. And DVP southbound, a stalled vehicle blocking the right lane at Eglinton. In town, watch for a problem at Finch Avenue and Martin Grove. 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I'm Sonia Sash. 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
5: 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Travel.
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20: When a child is in the hospital, visitors come to say hello. And when visiting hours are over, they leave. But family does whatever it takes to stay. At Ronald McDonald House, we believe families shouldn't have to fight alone. So we make sure they have everything they need, with a community of support, warm meals, and a place to rest. Because when a child is sick, family stays. And Ronald McDonald House stays with them.

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1: Tim Power sitting in for Graham. We're going to flip things up for a moment. You're going to have to wait for the Tech Hub story. That'll be in the second hour, because right now we're going to talk about an idea being brought forward by a Canadian senator for a strong reserve force. As you know, Canada has a plan to expand the reserve force of the Canadian Armed Forces to 30,000 paid members. Getting there will be a challenge and will require modernization of the Canadian Armed Forces' relationship with employers to make it easier for Canadians to join the reserves. Independent Senator Danielle Henkel argues in a new op-ed that Canada should establish a Canadian pact with reservist employers, developed with the provinces, territories, employer organizations, unions, and the armed forces. The pact would create an easy way for reservist employers to do things like plan for employee absences for training periods or quickly granting leave in an emergency. Delighted to be joined now by Senator Henkel. Senator, great to have you. Mm-hmm. What was your interest in telling this story and bringing forward this idea?
2: Well, first and foremost, Tim, thank you for having me. I really do appreciate. As you maybe know, it has two reasons. The first is a personal one. When I call personal, is because I am an honorary lieutenant colonel of the Regiment de Maisonneuve. So I have the privilege of seeing the people behind the uniform and certainly the civilian realities that make service possible. So that's one of the reasons. The second is the Canada is rebuilding its defense capacity. While we demand at home, our demands are also becoming more and more frequent with, you know, the fires, with pandemic. We know what happened and who we called to the rescue, which is the reservists. Many people don't know that. They don't even know what they do and who they are. And the premise reserve remains almost 5,000 below its authorized target of the 30,000 average that you just mentioned. So we should address the practical conditions of service at the same time as we invest in equipment and recruitment.
1: Let's talk about employers and their appetite for this. And I'll give you an example. I had friends who served in Afghanistan. They were reservists from the Cameron Highlanders here in Ottawa. And in the case of at least one of them, they had a very cooperative employer who allowed, without any career penalty, the individual, my friend, to go and serve in Afghanistan. He served, he came back, he went back into his work stream. That was one company. I know others maybe necessarily during that period weren't as open to all of this. What do you think the appetite would be among employers for a plan like this?
2: Well, we have a tendency, Tim, of trying to always find or blaming someone somewhere.
1: True.
2: So, you know, the reason is that employers should not be blamed. Many already make significant accommodations, sometimes with no return at all. It's just because it is the right thing to do. It's to contribute to our country and to its safety. But the problem is that Canada often treats their support as an informal favor rather than as a contribution to the national readiness. So this is why we need to really, the government needs to think differently. We see what is happening around the world. We know that we need a stronger defense in every way possible, on the technology side, on the equipment side, on the readiness to deploy. It's not just about security of the country, but it is also of its readiness to be ready to support the civilian when we have catastrophes. And we know what is happening right now with the fires and so on. So who do we call? People think it's the army. Yes, of course, reservists is under the army. We always talk about the Canadian Force armies, but reservists are civilian soldiers. Many people don't know everything they have to do, the sacrifices they make and their families to actually serve and be ready for these kind of catastrophes, for example. So I think that when we talk about employers, we should not leave the burden on negotiation between the employee and the employers. This is wrong. We need to, I call it a pact or a strategy or a program that will facilitate, inform, and give access with a quick, like when I think about readiness, we need to be more ready. And we cannot put the burden on the employee nor the employer. So we need something, a pact, I call it like that, that will allow the employee, the employers, to actually contribute because they do want to. They just don't know how. And the employee to have the facility not to choose between his civilian service and serving his country.
1: That seems logical, and hopefully, Senator, people will understand that approach and embrace it. You talk about a role for provinces and territories. What do you, is that a multifaceted role that involves making sure whatever labor laws exist in a particular jurisdiction create flexibility for service? Is it incentivizing as well in regions, encouraging it? What are the what roles for provinces and territories, Senator?
2: Well, you know, the federal government cannot just take decision on its own. We need to co-develop with provinces and territories, employer organizations, unions, and the armed force. This is not a one-size-fits-all federal decree. This is something that needs to be discussed and understood. And we are talking here about the safety of the country and its people. So, I mean, we cannot just play the role of making a decision without all the parties getting together and thinking, because every province is at its own needs and its own rules. So that's why I'm talking about a national pact, something that will be easy. You see, the fact that the burden, and you said it yourself, people don't know how heavy the program that exists, because there is already compensation for employers of reservist program, but it's a useful foundation, but it's not enough because the program excludes many shorter but frequent absences, requires a burdensome application process. It's heavy for the employee, heavy for the companies, the enterprises. And when you have a small business or medium size business, well, it's even worse, because when you have 10 employees, losing one highly skilled employee for several weeks can delay so many things, contracts, projects, and, you know, it's costly. So I think we need to rethink this, and we need to do it fast. This is not something that we can just think about it. This is a priority. We do not have enough understanding, and the public either, about the importance of reservists. It works happen outside the public view most of the time. You know, they work evenings, they work weekends because they have to train. They do take specialized courses, Tim. They exercise and readiness, you know, the weekends that they have to rest with their family, they take that time to invest in order to be ready to serve. So what the public sees most of the time about reservists is when the crisis occurs. Yes. So they are teaching. They are engineers. They are entrepreneurs. They are public servants. They are students and parents, all of them. So we need to understand better who these soldiers, civilian soldiers, I would call them, are, what they do, and how much we need them. We can have all.
1: Well said, Senator. I'm sorry to cut you off. We have to go to commercial. Delighted to have you. Delighted to hear about this idea. Thank you for joining us today.
2: Thank you, Tim.
1: Take care. This is Senator Henkel. Back with more in a moment.
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3: The long weekend getaway is starting to pick up, but the roads are still in decent shape. Gardner West, and a stalled vehicle continues to block that left lane at South Kingsway. In eastbound Gardner, another stalled vehicle remains on the shoulder at South Kingsway, enough to tap the brakes through that stretch. In DVP, southbound, a stalled vehicle still blocking the right lane at Eglinton. In town, there's another issue at Finch Avenue and Martin Grove. No matter if it's a tree, fence, pool, or a deck, always click before you dig. 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I'm Sonia Sash. 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
1: Tim Powers here sitting in for Graham and so excited about my next guest. She's the pride of Stittsville, Ontario. She's an Olympic gold medalist in 2016 and a dual gold medalist in Commonwealth Games. In fact, her first gold medal in wrestling came in Glasgow in 2014, and I think that's where we find Erica today. Erica Weeb, how are you today?
2: Well, hello, and that is correct. I'm in Glasgow. I had an amazing time here in 2014, winning my first gold medal at the Commonwealth Games, and we're back at the 2026 Commonwealth Games.
1: Well, and Erica is the Team Canada chef de mission. We'll have Erica explain what that's all about in a moment. I think people know generally, but Erica, I have seen, and probably because it's in my algorithm, a steady stream of incredible Canadian performances coming out of Glasgow. Gold medals, new gold medals, athletes in various sports, just shooting the lights out for Canada. And I know from talking to Brian McPherson and others with the Commonwealth Games, always a bit of frustration that the Commonwealth Games don't get the attention they deserve. Tell us why we should pay attention to the Commonwealth Games, Erica.
2: Well, I think first and foremost, the athlete performances have been astounding. I think athletes are what makes sport, and all of Canada's best athletes are competing here at the Commonwealth Games. I mean, we'll have the men's Olympic champion 4x100 team that are getting ready for the relays up ahead. But we had Ellie Black. We had the young rising gymnast star, Leah Monica Fontaine. We had the judo athletes. We had our hammer throwers, Cameron and Ethan, also winning gold. So, I mean, the Commonwealth Games plays such a key role in an athlete's journey as they go through their Olympic quads, how they prepared and get to compete on big, huge stages. And, you know, I got to see Maud Charron, who's Olympic champion in weightlifting, do a games record, and to have the opportunity for her to put it all on the line, to perform with the cameras, with the music, with the crowds. I mean, the Commonwealth Games is such a key place, a key thing for athletes throughout their careers.
1: And just building off of that, so you were successful in Glasgow and you were successful in Melbourne. Is part of that helped you in your Team Canada chef de mission role? Explain the role and how your games experience at the Commonwealths in particular has set you up well for Glasgow.
2: Yeah, exactly. I mean, the chef de mission is kind of like the face of the games, both internally for the athletes, but also externally for Team Canada. And I think

0: for the athletes and for, you know, the media, the public, the chef, you know, needs to bring that energy, that credibility. And I, so I think for me, you know, having been in their shoes, having been a two-time Commonwealth Games champion in wrestling, I bring a lot of credibility, but also I bring a lot of energy, a lot of understanding and compassion. And for me, the only goal is that the athletes feel like they can go out there and perform their best with joy and with pride for Team Canada. And boy, we have seen that in spades.
1: And Glasgow's a great city for the game. Scotland is a place that loves sports. Glasgow often feels it's a city that doesn't get the attention that it deserves. How was Glasgow for you in 2014 setting you up for Rio in 2016? Because you just talked about some of our more known athletes going to the Commonwealth and how that is part of their cycle as they prepare for the Olympics.
0: Yeah, exactly. I mean, for me, winning gold in 2014, it gave me like the confidence and the kind of certainty that I could do it when it matters most. I remember stepping out there into the gold medal match at the Commonwealth Games against Nigeria. And there was a lot of pressure. There was a lot of cameras. There were a lot of fans. The tournament, you know, was big, but slightly smaller than an Olympic Games, slightly a lot less pressure, let's be honest. And so competing at the Commonwealth Games gave me that opportunity to shine, where kind of challenge meets preparation. And it gave me a lot of confidence in myself that I could do it when it mattered most. So 2 years later, on August 18th, 2016, when I walked out there for the Olympic final, I was like, I've been here and I know that I can perform. And so it gave me so much confidence, and I felt a sense of readiness and certainty in myself.
1: And how have the crowds been, Erica? Because Glasgow, as I said, it is a sports town. I mean, rugby and soccer are probably the games they're more familiar with, but they do like track. They do like tennis. They do love wrestling. How's the turnout been in Glasgow for the athletes?
0: Yeah, I think it has been incredible. I mean, like you just said, Scottish sports fans, what do we hear at the World Cup? No Scotland, no party.
1: And so, and no beer, Erica, no beer. Don't forget that part.
0: Yeah, they did drink Boston Dry. But at the Commonwealth Games here, I mean, the crowds have been incredible. They're not only supporting Team Scotland, which have had amazing games, but they're just fans of sport in general. And I'm actually right now sitting outside the Sir Chris Hoy Velodrome watching our Canadian track athletes do the track cycling event. And the stands are packed. The fans are there just cheering on every single athlete, looking, watching some amazing performances. And it really reminds me that, you know, I'd love to bring a games back to Canada. It's so powerful to cheer for your country on home. So it's so powerful to compete on home soil. So it gives me a lot of hope for the future as well for Team Canada.
1: Yeah, and I know that is an aspiration of the Canadian Commonwealth Games Association. All right, we got about a minute and a half. Line up the closing weekend for us. What's coming up for Canada? What are we hoping to do?
0: Oh my gosh, so much is coming up. I mean, we have Damian Warner in the lead in the men's decathlon. He's got some big events tonight, wrapping up at the 1500 meter in athletics. We have bowls and parables wrapping up competition. That is a sport that's very unique to the Commonwealth Games. We have judo on the docket. They are in the hunt for medals. They're just incredible athletes. And we also have our track cyclists who are going at it. So much action. It's just really cool. I'll tune in to CBC Gem.
1: Yeah, that's right. CBC Gem does wonderful stuff showcasing all of this. Now, Erica, nobody could doubt the passion and the commitment. Are you getting the buzz maybe to come out of retirement? It sounds like, you know, there's some enthusiasm there maybe to get on the mat. Is that what this chef role is doing for you?
0: I get so much inspiration from the athletes. That is very correct. And actually, I'm going to be coming back to Stittsville on August 15th, and I'm hosting a youth wrestling seminar and a big party at the Erica Weave Gymnasium in Stittsville. So if there's any kids out there listening that are 8 to 11 or any parents, you can go on my Instagram. You can search Erica Weave on Instagram, or you can search the Erica Weave Youth Wrestling Seminar on August 15th, and they can come and do try wrestling for free and enjoy the party and celebrate. But I don't know, you know, I'm so honored to cheer on Team Canada, and maybe that ship has sailed for me.
1: Oh, she didn't say no. Notice that. All right, I really do have about a 30 seconds here. You just nailed it when you talked about what you're doing in your community of Stittsville, and you do a ton in Eastern Ontario and elsewhere. But how important is it that these games are that aspirational vehicle that get young people out doing sport and active?
0: They are so important. I mean, also unique to the Commonwealth Games is it's an integrated games. So you have para and non-para athletes competing on the same playing field. So in sport, you know, anybody, everybody can find a place where they belong. And I think that's what builds leaders in our society. That's what builds community. And so get out there, find your sport, find your community. And it's all about the coaches and the volunteers that build sport. So anyone out there who's coaching, you're incredible. I thank you so much. I'm so proud of the staff that are here, the coaches that support our amazing athlete performances.
1: Erica, they chose well when they picked you. Great to talk to you. Enjoy the rest of the games. Thanks for joining us today.
0: Yeah, thank you so much, Tim.
1: All right. All right, Erica. That is Erica Weeb, the Team Canada Chef de Mission Glasgow 2026 Commonwealth Games. As you heard Erica say, check it out over the weekend, final weekend. Lots of great competitions ahead. When we come back after the break, the head of the International United Steelworkers is going to join us. You want to hear that.
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8: Good afternoon. I'm Jessica Gray. It's sunny and 28 degrees right now. The complete forecast after the news. The Toronto Caribbean Carnival returns to the Lakeshore this weekend. WestJet and QP continue talks today with a strike deadline fast approaching. And a man convicted of the 1980 murder of a Toronto police officer is arrested while out on parole. Details on these and other top stories coming up. But first, let's check your drive. 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
9: More people are getting an early jump on the long weekend. Gardner westbound, that stalled vehicle still blocking the left lane at South Kingsway, and you're heavy from Spadina all the way through to South Kingsway. Gardner eastbound, another stalled vehicle remains on that right shoulder at South Kingsway, still enough to slow you down through that area. 401 eastbound, volume is already starting to build. You're on the brakes from Westney all the way over to Salem. 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
8: A massive celebration of Caribbean culture returns to the Lakeshore tomorrow. The Toronto Caribbean Carnival Grand Parade will take over Exhibition Place and Lakeshore Boulevard. Every year, the event attracts huge crowds, and police say they are ready to keep the festivities safe.
10: Officers will be deployed across key locations to support public safety, manage crowds and traffic, and respond quickly should an incident occur.
8: Lakeshore will be closed from Fort York to Colborne Lodge Drive starting at midnight. Federal Jobs Minister Patty Hajdu says WestJet and the union representing flight attendants are still at the bargaining table trying to get a deal done ahead of Sunday's strike deadline. The airline is expected to begin canceling flights today, which is standard practice, so that planes and crews are where they need to be in case of a strike or lockout. WestJet passengers at Pearson Airport are weighing in.
11: People in my situation, we pay way more than we need to, so WestJet should pay the worker what they're owed.
12: We're supposed to come back next Saturday. If we don't make it, then my work will be hearing from me on Monday morning.
13: Traveling today, everything looks good. Checked in, planes are moving and all that stuff, which is awesome. But a little worried for my flight back in 10 days.
8: Customers with a ticket for a flight that is canceled due to a strike are eligible for refunds. Two major unions in the U.S. have written a letter to U.S. President Donald Trump urging him to reconsider his tariffs on Canada. CTV's Joy Malbin has the details.
14: The unions argue that Canada is the wrong target and the real rival is China, suggesting the U.S. confront their unfair trade practices.
15: It's been a bit confounding to us as an international union.
6: why we as the United States have been targeting really a country that's been our best friend.
14: They argue Trump's tariffs will only disrupt manufacturing and hurt workers on both sides of the border.
6: They're scared about their jobs being lost.
8: The calls come as Canadian officials met with their American counterparts for trade talks in Washington this week, but we've yet to get any updates on how those talks went. A man convicted of the 1980 murder of a Toronto police officer has been arrested while out on parole in BC. Victoria police say Craig Monroe has been taken into custody and his parole has been revoked. It's unclear whether he is facing any new charges. Monroe was convicted of first-degree murder in 1981 for killing Constable Michael Sweet during a robbery on Queen Street West. He was sentenced to life in prison but was granted parole 2 years ago. If you need to fill up for a long weekend road trip, hold off until tomorrow if you can. Analysts at Canadians for Affordable Energy are expecting the price of gas to drop by 6 cents at midnight. Diesel is expected to drop 7 cents. You can tap into breaking news anywhere. Keep in touch by downloading the CTV News app. Taking a look at the forecast, here's CTV's weather specialist, Lindsay Morrison.
15: Sunshine for a good portion of the day today. 29 degrees will feel more like 32. We're going to increase the cloud cover late afternoon and early evening. Watch for the chance of an isolated shower tonight. And eventually we drop to an overnight low of 20 degrees. Your Saturday will be mainly cloudy at times with the threat of showers, but Toronto could stay dry until late day. 28 the high, Humidex 33. It is a more unsettled day Sunday with periods of rain and 25 degrees. We're going to watch for some leftover cloudiness Monday, but full sun returns for Tuesday. From the CTV Weather Center, I'm Lindsay Morrison.
8: Right now, it's sunny and 28 degrees. I'm Jessica Gray. Our next update is at 2 o'clock on News Talk 1010. 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
1: Welcome back. Tim Powers here for Graham. The second hour of our program, we're going to talk about tariffs again, but this time an interesting perspective as two major unions wrote a letter to United States President Donald Trump's top trade official urging him to reconsider the tariff regime against Canadian imports. In the letter, leaders of the United Steelworkers and the International Association of Machinists and Aerospace Workers Unions describe a trade relationship marked more by division than cooperation. The note addressed to U.S. Trade Representative Jameson Greer was penned by Steelworkers International President Roxanne Brown and IAM International President Brian Bryant. Together, their two unions represent around 1.45 million workers in North America. To talk to us now about that letter is one of the authors. Delighted to welcome Roxanne Brown to our program. Roxanne, the letter, why now?
6: Hi, Tim. Thanks so much for having me on. Really appreciate it. Look, you know, we felt that it was really important. I think, you know, Canadians have seen and felt the impacts of the various tariffs that have been placed on the Canadian economy. And with this next round of 338 tariffs that are going to kick in next month here, just in a few short weeks, both President Bryant and I thought it was important for us as leaders of two international unions with workers on both sides of the borders that we really needed to really, you know, weigh in really officially together to show our joint concern for this next round of tariffs and concern for the impacts that these tariffs could have on our respective membership in both in Canada.
1: How do your members in the United States feel towards their Canadian brethren? And I ask you that, Roxanne, because at the high level, as you know, we get this sense, if we only listen to the language of the president, that there is this great desire in America from every person on the street on up to all of the workers that the whole system be changed, the whole trade system be changed, because that will make, as he used to say, America great again. How do your brothers and sisters in the U.S. feel about their Canadian brothers and sisters?
6: So we are an international union. And our members throughout the United States and Canada have great and strong solidarity and support for each other. Our members in the United States strongly support our members in Canada and support their ability to make a life. We're a labor union, right? And solidarity is not just a word for us. It's a belief. It's a value that we share. And, you know, the core tenet of the work that we do is to make sure that working people can make a lives for themselves, for their families, to help build their communities. And that's a shared feeling amongst our members here in the United States towards their siblings in the union in Canada. And the inverse is true. You know, we are separate from this antagonistic kind of feeling that exists towards Canada right now, you know, from the U.S. government. Our union has been an international union, and our charge is to work on behalf of all of our members across the entire union, in both countries. And so that's solidly where we are as a union, and where our members are across both sides of the border.
1: Again, if the Canadian public were only following the debate from the president's perspective, we could be under the impression that there was a big movement in the United States to have steel production centered there, to reshore, as it's often called. Roxanne, does such a thing exist? Or, as you have just said by using the word sharing, because of the way steel production and refining works, it is seen as a North American enterprise.
6: I think exactly what you just said, Tim. A North American enterprise, specifically between our two countries. You know, the United States and Canada have shared such a unique economic and defense relationship. You know, for so long, we have been each other's best allies. And that's a position and a posture that our union strongly wants us to lean back into. It's what, you know, I and our union have both privately and now publicly with this letter expressed to USTR a strong desire to see us regain that relationship that we have, and to really focus our attention around trade concerns and unfairness in the global trading market in sectors like steel towards bad actors, right? Like China that have been engaged in really kind of unfair trading practices, because the two of us need each other to make sure that, you know, this sector continues to move forward strongly in North America.
1: If the tariffs continue, if the enterprise, the steel production refinement enterprise, as we know it, continues to be under threat, what happens if this continues to go on, Roxanne?
6: Yeah, I mean, I think on the U.S. side, we lose a strategic partner because obviously, you know, there's been an environment, right, of feelings around these tariffs from the Canadian government and obviously, you know, the Canadian people. You don't want to work with someone who treats you badly, right? And so the changing dynamic of that relationship doesn't help the United States for the long term when it comes to those strategic economic partnerships. And again, militarily, you know, Canada has been a country that we've been able to ally with and have a trusted kind of national security relationship with. And that doesn't help us going forward, I think, if we continue down a path of antagonistic kind of, you know, policies. And just in terms of our members in Canada, the added pressure does not help their jobs and their livelihoods and their communities. You know, right now, you know, from what we can estimate, we've had about 1,500 of our members who've been impacted negatively by the tariffs. We don't want that number to grow. You know, we want a reversal of course. We want to continue to move forward in a productive and cooperative way between our two countries. And there's an opportunity to do that. I know that, you know, the Canadian Trade Minister was in Washington as well earlier this week, as I was, too, meeting with Ambassador Greer. So, you know, we are hearkened by conversations that continue, because to get through this, we have to have those difficult conversations and we have to come to the table together and move forward in a way that hopefully regains the relationship that has been impacted negatively.
1: I assume, Roxanne, before the letter, you had discussed this issue, obviously,
6: yes,
1: with Ambassador Greer.
6: Yes.
1: What
6: yes.
1: is your sense of how the letter will play and where he himself may be leaning in terms of advice he provides to the president on the issue of the steel tariffs?
6: Well, hopefully it just makes the conversation between, you know, the ambassador and the president, you know, that much more informed. You know, as you've just mentioned, I've had many conversations, several conversations, really, with the ambassador. And we've been pretty clear consistently about our concerns with tariffs levied toward Canada. And so that's been pretty clear. And I will say that there's never been, you know, an instance where they never, you know, wanted to hear from us, never answered a phone call or responded to outreach or an email. So there is a willingness to hear from us. And so both President Bryant and I thought, because we do have that engagement, that it was really important before the 332s kick in for us to be very clear and on the record about our concerns as it relates to Canada.
1: Roxanne, pleasure to talk to you today. Thank you for sharing this story with us. We will continue to monitor the situation. You have a good day and a good weekend.
6: Thank you, Tim. You too. Take care.
1: All right. Take care. That was Roxanne Brown, the International President of the United Steelworkers. When we come back, private equity and FIFA. We'll dig into that momentarily here on the Graham Richardson Show.
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9: Gardner eastbound, a stalled vehicle still sitting on that right shoulder at South Kingsway. And on the westbound side, it's just volume onto the downtown core. You're on the brakes from Park Lawn all the way through to Jameson. And DVP southbound, we're seeing a stalled vehicle blocking that right lane at Eglinton. 401 eastbound, the long weekend getaway is underway. Traffic is heavy from Westney all the way over to Salem. 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
1: Tim Power sitting in for Graham. Well, this is a story that's getting lots of attention, particularly coming on the heels of the World Cup. Yesterday, European nations agreed to boycott the World Cup and all other FIFA competitions to protest Gianni Infantino's plan to sell stakes in soccer's biggest tournament to private equity investors. The North American soccer body, CONCACAF, rejected his plan later in the same day. Quoting UEFA here, UEFA and its national associations will not participate in FIFA competitions. While this is on the table, some things are too important to sell. The FIFA World Cup belongs to football. It always will. And so long as Europe has a voice, it will never be for sale.
2: Let's go FIFA.
1: That was Sepp Blatter. The strategy meeting was called to counter FIFA President Infantino's offer of $20 million to each of FIFA's 211 global mentors that has to be accepted by mid-September. It was part and parcel of allowing private equity investment in the World Cup property. To talk about this, we're joined by Declan Hill. Declan is a sports corruption expert. He's an associate professor of investigations at the University of New Haven, and you can follow his Substack, Crime Waves, Declan Hill. Declan, great to have you. Let me start with this, and then we'll go deep into what happened yesterday and why Europe and CONCACAF and others are pushing back. Private equity is trying to get a big foothold in sport all around the world. In North America, we see private equity diving deep into youth sports, trying to buy properties, oversee leagues, and the like. In Europe and other places, they're buying into rugby and other potential big audience, big revenue generation tools as they see them. Gianni Infantino wants to bring private equity into FIFA. Why is this getting such resistance?
3: Hey, Tim. Listen, it's great to be here. But there's actually a number of different issues in your statement. But let's just start with the first one.
1: Sure.
3: This is major Game of Thrones, Lannister versus Stark territory. And the reason why so many are referring to, and I'll just call Gianni Infantino the Lannisters, just for sure sake of it, is that the problem is this isn't just, Tim, this isn't just private equity.
1: Yeah.
3: This is the Trump, Donald Trump's in-laws. This is the Kushner family. This is the family whose father, Charles Kushner, was criminally convicted of financial fraud and witness tampering, and then the president of the United States pardoned the guy and made him U.S. ambassador to Paris. So this is a hugely well-connected group of, quote, private investors that are connected to Trump, very, very directly. And it throws into question a number of decisions during this last World Cup. For non-soccer fans, let me take it just a quick moment. There was a huge controversy when an American soccer star got a red card and received an automatic one-game suspension for the next game. And Donald Trump phones up Infantino along with his Jeffrey Epstein-connected Secretary of Commerce, that's Howard Lutnick, and they have meetings with Infantino, who's the president of FIFA, saying, overturn this decision and allow the U.S. player to play. It's done. It's almost unprecedented. We've almost never seen that exception done. Now, we know that part of the discussion between Trump, Lutnick, and Infantino and others was this multi-billion dollar deal. How much credibility can you have in the integrity of a tournament run by Infantino when those kind of business decisions are percolating around? And at that point, they're secret business deals that are going around. So that's one reason why people are really concerned about this. This affects the credibility of future FIFA World Cup. And two, it's not just private investors. It's this politically connected group. So I don't want to, throw slings and arrows against Trump's decisions, his, tariffs, his dislike of Canada, whatever. Leave that to one side, but this is not a bunch of neutral investors. These are politically connected. Finally, you just touched on, and we should have an entire program to discuss how organizations like BlackRock Goldman Sachs are coming in and they're trying to buy up local soccer leagues and soccer teams around North America. They've done it in cheerleading, the sport of cheerleading. They're trying to turn these neighborhood community groups into profit-making entities run by largely offshore hedge funds. I think that's a dreadful problem that's going on in local sports across Canada. Again, that's not the issue today, but I'm happy to come back and talk about that one.
1: Yeah, and as a sport parent, I understand why they want to do it, because I know what the cash flow is like, and it works well. But again, we'll have another day for that, Declan. This isn't Infantino's first time trying to do this either, is it, bringing private equity into the World Cup? I gather he tried to do this early in his term.
3: Yeah, he tried to do it with a Japanese bank, SoftBank, and some Saudi investors. And again, it was kicked back pretty firmly. I think this one has got more legs than that particular deal, partly because, it's the Kushner-Trump family with all the political connections. And two, there's an implied $20 million, I'll use the word its opponents do, a bribe to the soccer associations around the world. That's not going to make much of a difference to a soccer association like the British, the English, or the Italians, even the Canadians would be able to look at $20 million and go, no, we're not going to sell our soul for that. But FIFA is made up of 211 different national soccer associations, and some of them are tiny. Some of them are like the Samoa Islands, Gibraltar, these tiny, tiny little countries. But their votes in the FIFA organization count as much as a large soccer nation like Germany, Argentina, Brazil, again, Canada, as we grow the sport in our country. So those guys, $20 million is a lot of money for these small countries, these small organizations. So I suspect this is not going to go away too quickly. I think there's going to be a long, long, bitter battle on this one.
1: It is somewhat ironic, and I'm sure you appreciated the irony that UEFA said soccer is not for sale, yet UEFA has two of the most valuable soccer properties in the world, the Champions League and the European Cup. Where is this going to go, and will it get past the irony and get to a place where this plan dies and there's a new way of running the World Cup, or it stays as it is without private equity, without this deal?
3: Look, I you're a brilliant interviewer, Tim. You've clearly done your research, and I love this question because you're bringing it onto the second stage, which most journalists have not done. Unbeknownst to most media, UEFA has actually, that's a European soccer, has proposed the one guy in professional soccer that I would think be worse than the Kushner family, and that is a Qatari sheikh who ran the last 2022 World Cup. He now runs a team called Paris Saint-Germain. And he's got a string of dubious court trials against him, all kinds of criminal allegations against his proceedings. And that's the guy that UEFA has thrown into the ring, saying, we're going to run him against Infantino in the next FIFA elections coming up in a few months. So that's why at the beginning of our interview, Tim, I said, this is like Game of Thrones. And you're remembering Game of Thrones. If you're going to play Game of Thrones, you better win or you die. And I think that they're now coming for Infantino. I think they're going to throw this guy up, and a lot of people will throw their weight behind him. So we're suddenly in a whole new era. I'll finish by this point. I loathe it. I'm a soccer passionate guy. I've risked my life to investigate match fixing and corruption in the beautiful game. And what I have a feeling is that our era, our time now in the 21st century, is where a whole bunch of billionaires are stealing our money. They're stealing our kids' education. They're stealing our land. They're stealing really our hope for the future. And they're now coming for our sports. And that really fills me with concern that these multi-billionaire guys can just kind of play around with sport.
1: Gotta leave it there, Declan. I couldn't agree more with you. Wonderful to talk to you. Thanks for joining us today.
3: Awesome, Tim. Hope to do it again soon. Cheers, mate.
1: Back with more in a moment.
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2: the usual trouble spots are starting to fill in. Gardner eastbound, a stalled vehicle remains on that right shoulder at South Kingsway. And DVP southbound, a stalled vehicle still sitting in that right lane at Eglinton. And 404 northbound, we're still seeing that stalled vehicle blocking the right lane on the ramp to Finch. And 401 eastbound volume continues to build. You're heavy from Westney all the way over to Salem. 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
1: Tim Power sitting in for Graham Richardson. Well, when I woke up this morning, I was delighted to open the Globe and Mail. And that isn't always true of people from Newfoundland and Labrador. For whatever reason, sometimes we have an unhappy view about the Globe. But there it was, right in the center. St. John's has become an unlikely tech hub, and Newfoundland's success story holds lessons for the rest of Canada. As I said before the interview began to my next guest, she may become an honorary Newfoundlander, and that is Alexandra Pozadsky. She is a financial and cybercrime reporter for the Globe and Mail. Alexandra, you might even become the lieutenant governor, because this story tells a story that many in Newfoundland are aware of, but the rest of the country may not be. And that is, there's a big push in our province to be a tech hub. We don't have Silicon Valley's weather, but we certainly have a lot of innovation, and now money's coming there. Alexandra, how did you get on to this story, first of all?
2: Yeah, so I first got onto the story because of Verafin, which of course is a financial crime technology company, and they had reached out to me after I took on the beat just to introduce themselves and told me that they were headquartered and had been founded in St. John's. And I learned that they employ over 900 people in St. John's, and I thought, wow, that must be, you must be one of the biggest employers in St. John's, and in fact, they are. And I found it really interesting because here's this company using this cutting-edge AI technology to help banks and financial institutions fight financial crime, and they were founded in a province that is quite far from any sort of global financial center. And I thought, well, there must be an interesting story of how this company was started. And in fact, I learned there is.
1: Yeah, these in the case of Verafin, three Memorial University engineering students who were looking at some technology for ocean work, I believe, and then were convinced to go elsewhere. And you also came across Adam Keating. And Adam Keating is with Colab AI Inc. He had an interesting story to tell you about his business and some of the early encouragement he had to go elsewhere because money wouldn't come to Newfoundland and Labrador. Tell us that story.
2: Yeah, so I had the pleasure of meeting with Adam, and he told me the story about how when he and Jeremy Andrews were founding Colab, they were one of the early investors he met with actually told him, you know, I'll invest your engineering software company, but only if you relocate to Silicon Valley. And the guy told him, you actually can't build a $1 billion tech company in St. John's. And at that point, he knew that Verafin was already a $1 billion company, but he had kind of done maybe some calculations in his head. It wasn't like it had been publicly disclosed. And so he said, well, actually, there is a $1 billion tech company here. I just can't tell you who it is. And then a few weeks later, Verafin announces this $515 million financing deal that values it nearly at $1 billion. And this was essentially kind of the proof case for a lot of entrepreneurs in the province to show, like, you can build a $1 billion tech company anywhere as long as you have, you know, the right talent, the right people, the right mindset. And I think this was kind of the ground zero, is what I was told by folks there, for this thriving tech hub.
1: What I thought you did really well in the story, again, as a Newfoundlander who's lived through a lot of this, you talked about how some of our past struggles with resource industries has created among Newfoundlanders a sense of innovation and survival. You talked about the cod moratorium and what happened with Chevron and Hibernia and all of those big resource extraction projects that had ups and had downs. Link all of this, as you did in the story, to how it connects to what's happening with technology and tech startups in the province.
2: Yeah, so the thing about resource-centric economies is that they can be very cyclical, right? And so after the cod moratorium, you actually saw a lot of people leaving the province, feeling like they had to leave the province in order to get jobs. And in particular, because of this offshore oil industry, there was this sort of talent pipeline right to Alberta, into the oil sands. And so for years, you saw people leaving, some of them going to Alberta, some of them going to Ontario for, you know, tech jobs during the sort of dot-com boom. And then a lot of these people ended up coming back, you know, because they loved the lifestyle, they had family, they wanted to raise kids, that sort of thing. And, you know, what Newfoundland quickly realized was that, you know, tech is something that can be a bit less cyclical. And I think this is why this story is so pertinent for the rest of Canada, because we are a country of resources. We have lots of resources, but that doesn't necessarily mean that we should be reliant on them because of this sort of cyclical nature. And so that's kind of one of the things that really captured my attention about this story is what are the ingredients that sort of contributed to the success that the rest of Canada should be watching?
1: So talk about some of those other ingredients, because Newfoundland and Labrador only has one university, Memorial University. We have a small population. What were other factors in there? Because for tech to work, you need innovation. It can't, AI got created. So what were some of the other factors there, Alexandra?
2: So early stage financing has turned out to be really, really critical. So there are local investors, Kelly Capital and Polaris Capital are two of the key ones. And they have played a really important role because in order to attract some of this sort of big global venture capital money, you know, Coastal Ventures, Y Combinator, Insight Partners, that these Newfoundland companies are now attracting, you need to already have something that you can demonstrate that you're doing something world class, whether it's you're growing really fast or you have some really prominent customers. And so without that early stage financing, you might not even get to that point or have that opportunity. So that was a really big piece of it. I think also a lot of, because Newfoundland and Labrador is a small place, the entrepreneurs are very aware of the fact that they're going to have to sell to international markets to succeed. And they know that right from the get-go. And so that can help them scale a lot faster. And what I've also heard repeatedly during my reporting for this piece is that there is this culture of giving back in the province that is kind of unparalleled, perhaps not replicable in the rest of the country, because these successful founders who go on to build great things and make money, like, you know, Verafin, and even at this point, some of the younger guys, Colab, like they give back. They really have this sort of, we're all in this together and we want to see Newfoundland succeed mentality. And so when there are mentorship events for younger entrepreneurs and business incubators, like they're all sitting on boards, they're already doing angel investing as soon as they've acquired some wealth and they're investing in the province.
1: Got about a minute and 15 here. Affordability plays in this story. We talk about affordability in the political context all the time, but it's a lot cheaper to live in Newfoundland and Labrador than it is elsewhere. And for a lot of these young innovators, that matters. Tell us about that.
2: It does. So the sort of average house price in St. John's is below the national average. And, you know, as someone who lives in Toronto, I can tell you how difficult it is to break into the housing market here, especially if you want something other than a shoebox condo. So that is a big factor. And despite the fact that, you know, you have maybe cheaper housing prices and other things are more affordable, a lot of these tech jobs, they are paying market rates for talent, right? Because now that we have this rise of remote work, you can hire talent from anywhere. And so you're making a good salary, you're able to afford much more home. And one of the things Adam Keating told me about was when he lived in Torbay, which was very close to his company's offices, he could drive into work pretty easily. He could sit in his backyard, have his feet in the ocean and watch whales and icebergs floating by. And so there's this sort of lifestyle aspect too. You've got world-class hiking. Everything is 10 minutes away. You know, parking is not the headache that it is in places like Toronto and perhaps Ottawa. Okay. So interesting stuff.
1: Well, you should know you're going to be an honorary resident now. So, Alexandra, great to have you. If you haven't read Alexandra and Sean Silikoff's story, Out of the Fog, I suggest you check it out. It is transferable, as Alexandra has said, across Canada. Thanks for your time today.
2: Thank you.
1: Indeed. Check that out. Love talking to Alexandra, as you no doubt heard. When we come back, the man, one of the key players who made the Montreal Olympics happen. This weekend is the last weekend of the Montreal 50th anniversary celebrations, and Walter Sieber will join us after the break to tell us about how it all became a reality.
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3: A serious crash in Whippy is adding to the delays. 401 westbound, an ambulance is on scene for a crash blocking two left lanes at Brock Street, and you're backing up from Thixon. 401 eastbound traffic is still packed from Westney Road through to Salem, and Gardner eastbound, a stalled vehicle remains on that right shoulder at South Kingsway. At Gardner westbound, volume is filling in toward the downtown core. You're on the brakes from Park Lawn through to Jamison. 404 northbound, stalled vehicle continues to block that right lane on the ramp to Finch. 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I'm Sonia Sash. 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
4: The Government of Canada is taking stronger action on bail laws, reforming the system to keep repeat offenders off the street.
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5: Tim Power sitting in for Graham Richardson. The last segment of the show, one I've been looking forward to all program because we're focusing again on the 50th anniversary of the Montreal Olympics. And of course, they're being celebrated in Montreal this weekend. There arguably would be no Montreal Olympics without Walter Sieber. Who is Walter? Well, he is known throughout the world as a proficient organizer of major sports events. He led the charge in nearly all aspects of the Montreal 1976 Olympic Games, and his efforts were later lauded by the International Olympic Committee. Walter Sieber has been involved in all Canadian Olympic bids since 1980, including as Vice President of Sports for Toronto 1996 and Quebec 2002 bids. And since 2004, he sat on the IOC body that analyzes all Olympic bids and makes recommendations to the IOC board. It is clear, Walter, you know the Olympics, but in 1976 in Montreal, did you know what it would mean to Canada?
6: Well, not really. I mean, even for me, well, first of all, it was a great surprise that we have received the games in 1970 in Amsterdam. And I have to say very frankly, this was because of our mayor, Jean Drapeau. Otherwise, we would not have them.
5: And Mr. Drapeau, of course, pursued the games with vigor. You were the Director General of Sports for 1976. So how much work did you have to do to get Montreal stood up and ready for the games, Walter?
6: Well, this was a very, very big job because, you know, we had to recruit over 1,000 officials. I had about 3,000 volunteers in my general direction, and we had to prepare the 21 sports in very, very detail. So everything should have worked out perfectly well. And in fact, this really happened. I think after the games, I have received 21 letters from the International Federation's president, and all of them were highly impressed of the organization of the Montreal Games. And in fact, we became the reference after the game till at least the 1992 games in Barcelona.
5: One of the great stories I heard you tell when I had the great pleasure of hearing you speak in Montreal in May was about how you also had to manage a boycott that happened during the games as a

0: rugby person, I understood the origins of it because the fabled New Zealand All Blacks had traveled to South Africa to play. It was during the time of apartheid. Many of the African nations were not pleased by this, and they registered their protest when they got to Montreal. Just quickly tell that story, Walter.
1: Well, you know, this happened 4 days before the opening of the games. We had 114 National Olympic Committees registering over 6,000 athletes, and then suddenly, from one day to the other, 21 African countries did decide to boycott. And this meant that 638 athletes had to leave Montreal, where they were already training. And this was really very tough, because even the day before the first day of competition, we didn't know exactly if the 21 would really leave all at the same time, or would some of them still stay. And finally, they had to decide at midnight every day if they wanted to leave the next day or not, because, of course, we had to organize the transport and all that stuff. And at midnight, for the first 2 or 3 days, I had meetings with all the international federations to redo the start list. We had to cancel 21 sessions, and we had to reimburse approximately 100,000 tickets.
0: Incredible when you think about it in today's context, and many people forget the significance of apartheid and how it also played in sport in the day. Walter, 50 years later, this weekend, that would have been the closing ceremonies. We've talked to Greg Joy, we've talked to Tricia Smith, we've talked to many of the athletes and their memories. Yeah. For you, did you ever sense that Montreal would impact just all of Canadian sport in the way it has? Because I would argue it put us on a world stage and showed that Canada could host the world, and we've hosted two more Olympics, we've hosted a World Cup. Could you have ever dreamed then what Montreal did for the Canadian sporting landscape?
1: No, no, really not. Because, I mean, you know, at the time we had the games across Canada, I mean, we knew more or less three sports: ice hockey, baseball, and another
0: soccer.
1: Team sport, soccer, yeah. And you know, our federations were not professional at all. And as one of the Secretary General of the Federation said, he said, "We made progress in within 2 weeks what we do normally in 10 years. And that is exactly what happened. I mean, from that moment on, the federations became much more professional. Many more people were interested in sports. And it just went up. And without the games in Montreal, I don't believe we would even have the Winter Games as close as Calgary after Montreal. And it was really, really something which was extremely positive for the sports in Canada. And not only for the elite sports, but also for the young people in schools. You know, physical education was much more important. And that was really a great success.
0: We've got about 30 seconds here. What are you most looking forward to this weekend as you celebrate the 50th anniversary?
1: Well, I look just forward that what happened in Montreal, you know, on one side we had the construction, which caused us quite a lot of problems, and of course it was very expensive. But at the same time, more and more people realize now that the organizing committee as such did a great job and had finally, at the end, a surplus of $232 million,
0: wow,
1: which went back to the government to to try to reduce a little bit the cost of the construction.
0: Well, that's a tremendous achievement. Walter Sieber, thank you for all you did to bring the games. Thank you for joining us today.
1: It was a pleasure. Thank you very much.
0: And thank you for listening today. Graham will be back next week hosting his program. I'll be hosting Bashy Show from Tuesday through until Thursday. Thank you to Chris Viz, David Smith. You all have a wonderful long weekend. For now, I'm Tim Powers. Have a great weekend.
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11: Good afternoon. I'm Nathan Downer. A lovely looking Friday. Lots of sunshine, warm temperatures, 28 degrees right now. The complete forecast after the news. The Toronto Caribbean Carnival Grand Parade takes over the lakeshore tomorrow. WestJet flight attendants could be on strike as early as Sunday, and two major labor unions in the U.S. urged Trump to drop the tariffs on Canada. Details on these and other stories coming up, but first, let's check your drive. 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
12: It's a busy ride if you're heading eastbound this afternoon. 401, a crash blocking that right lane at Salem, and you're slow from Westney all the way through to the scene. Gardner eastbound, a stalled vehicle remains in that right shoulder at South Kingsway, and Gardner eastbound volume building through the West End. You're on the brakes from Parkside all the way over to Jamison. 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
11: A massive celebration of Caribbean culture returns to the lakeshore tomorrow. The Toronto Caribbean Carnival Grand Parade will take over Exhibition Place and Lakeshore Boulevard. Every year, the event attracts huge crowds, and police say they're ready to keep the festivities safe.
13: Officers will be deployed across key locations to support public safety, manage crowds and traffic, and respond quickly should an incident occur.
11: Lakeshore will be closed from Fort York to Coburn Lodge Drive starting at midnight. Federal Jobs Minister Patty Hajdu says WestJet and the union representing flight attendants are still at the table trying to get a deal done ahead of Sunday's strike deadline. The airline's expected to begin canceling flights today. WestJet passengers at Pearson Airport are weighing in.
14: People in my situation, we pay way more than we need to, so WestJet should pay the worker what they're owed.
15: We're supposed to come back next Saturday. If we don't make it, then my work will be hearing from me on Monday morning.
16: Traveling today, everything looks good. Checked in, planes are moving and all that stuff, which is awesome. But a little worried for my flight back in 10 days.
11: Customers with a ticket for a flight that's canceled because of a strike are eligible for refunds. If you need to fill up for a long weekend road trip, try to hold off till tomorrow if you can. Analysts at Canadians for Affordable Energy predict the price of gas to drop 6 cents at midnight. Diesel's expected to drop 7 cents. Two major unions in the U.S. have written a letter to Donald Trump, urging him to reconsider his tariffs on Canada. CTV's Joy Malpin has the details.
15: The unions argue that Canada is the wrong target, and the real rival is China, suggesting the U.S. confront their unfair trade practices.
17: It's been a bit confounding to us as an international union why we as the United States have been targeting really a country that's been our best friend.
15: They argue Trump's tariffs will only disrupt manufacturing and hurt workers on both sides of the border.
17: They're scared about their jobs being lost.
11: The calls come as Canadian officials met with their American counterparts for trade talks in Washington this week, but have yet to come up with any updates on how those talks went. The Blue Jays are back at Rogers Centre this weekend for their final series ahead of the MLB trade deadline. Still in last place in their division, many anticipate Toronto could trade away some of its big names like Kevin Gausman or George Springer. The Scorer's Jonah Beerbohm says there's a silver lining here.
7: The players that they would be selling off, none of them are having outstanding seasons. So in a way, you're subtracting guys without necessarily making the team substantially worse. But I think at this point, their focus is definitely 2027 and beyond. And if they happen to squeak in, then that's just you're playing with house money at that point.
11: The Jays are currently 5.5 games back of the final wildcard playoff spot with 5 teams ahead of them. Tap into breaking news anywhere. Keep in touch by downloading the CTV News app. With a look at the forecast, here's CTV's weather specialist, Lindsay Morrison.
8: Another nice afternoon today, capping off a sunny stretch of weather this week. 29 degrees will feel more like 32. The pattern changes, though, heading into the weekend. First, we're going to increase the cloud cover this evening. Chance of isolated showers, 20 degrees, the overnight low. Your Saturday brings varying amounts of cloudiness, the chance of showers as well. But Toronto could stay dry for a good portion of the day. 28 for the high, humidex 33. Sunday, unsettled with periods of rain and 25. Some cloud cover could linger into Monday. We're back to full sun by Tuesday. From the CTV Weather Center, I'm Lindsay Morrison.
11: Right now it's 28 degrees. I'm Nathan Downer. Our next update's at 3 on News Talk 1010. 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

0: Happy Friday of a long weekend. Deb Hutton with you right through until 6 o'clock. Last day of, well, I guess not technically the last day, last work day of vacation for Jim Richards. He'll be back in his normal slot on Tuesday afternoon at 4. But until then, you've got me for a double dose. We will continue to keep an eye on how things are progressing with the potential WestJet strike. If there are any updates throughout the afternoon, we will bring them to you just as quickly as we can. Also keeping an eye on what's happening in and around our city. Caribbean Festival is happening this weekend, expecting about a million visitors. And so with Salsa on St. Clair ending the way it did, certainly a little bit of stress in the city. We will also bring you the latest on that as well, some of which you just heard in the 2 o'clock news. Do you remember Justin Trudeau's wee scandal? Think back. It was 2020. The federal government had awarded the WE charity, which was run by the Kilberger brothers, a contract to administer a student funding program. And the program itself was a pretty hefty amount of money, but the contract to administer was for about $43 million. The problem? The WE charity had paid almost $500,000 to members of Justin Trudeau's family. There were a number of committees that looked into the situation, and the ethics commissioner, the person that is responsible for making a determination as to whether cabinet ministers and prime ministers, in this case, have violated ethics rules. In the case of the WE scandal and Justin Trudeau, the ethics commissioner concluded that the prime minister did not breach the Conflict of Interest Act when he participated in decisions regarding the granting of the contract to the WE charity. Many, many people at the time were dissatisfied with the results of the ethics commissioner's investigation. Felt that the prime minister had clearly violated ethics rules. And so there was a group called Democracy Watch that actually applied for a judicial review because there is no real way that the ethics commissioner's rulings can be tested. You can object to them. You can make a great deal of media hay, but there's no actual way to have them overturned. So they sought judicial review. They lost. They took it to the Supreme Court. And yesterday, we got the top court's ruling. Joining me to tell us a little bit about that top court ruling is Gavin Tye, a senior partner with Gardner Roberts LLP and chair of the firm's litigation and dispute resolution group, one of our go-tos when we're talking all things Constitution. Welcome back to the program, Gavin.
1: Great to be here, Deb.
0: So what did the Supreme Court say?
1: Well, basically, where we are is we're back down the ladder in the game of snakes and ladders here on judicial review. So just to go back on what was happening here, it really dealt with the section of the act under which the Conflict of Interest Act. And there was a section that had been legislated by Parliament that said that the rulings of the ethics commissioner were not susceptible to review by the court. So ultimately, the decision that came out yesterday, which from a unanimous panel, all nine judges led by the Chief Justice Wagner. So at its core, what the court said, that Parliament pass a law that blocks the courts from reviewing decisions made by government-appointed watchdogs? And the Supreme Court said, no, they cannot. And it was unconstitutional, that section of the Conflict of Interest Act, which barred judicial review of the ethics commissioner's ruling, was unconstitutional. It was struck down. So that the effect of that is that the matter goes back to the federal court in Quebec and for a judicial review of the ethics commissioner's decision. So it basically, that is where we are. It was not a decision that nothing has been decided. It was a decision to allow the courts to make a decision.
0: So in practice, then, obviously, as you say, it'll go back down and then the courts will actually have to hear the content of what is now a five-year-old. This all happened 6 years ago. The ruling came down 5 years ago, a five-year-old case with a prime minister
1: exactly.
0: Who's gone.
1: Exactly. I mean, it really is. I mean, the old saying of justice delayed is justice denied does come to mind. But the issue here is whether the ethics commissioner made errors of fact and law in interpreting and applying the conflict of interest rules. And there had been a preliminary motion in the original judicial review application that said, no, wait a minute, Section 66 of the Act bars this very type of application, which indeed it did. And at the original go-round in the Federal Court of Appeal, they said, yep, sorry, you're out of court as a result of that. So it was the striking down of that section of the Act that barred the judicial review. So really, we're back to square one in terms of the judicial review of application, in the sense that now it can proceed, whereas the preliminary issue, well, it was an issue of under the legislation, whether that was barred at all, was what wound its way up to the Supreme Court. So effectively, I'm sorry to say this, it's a little anticlimactic. I know that a lot of people were crowing about this. I think it is an important point of law that legislatures cannot bar the courts from reviewing the way they apply the law. That's a fundamental aspect of Canadian democracy and the rule of law in this country. And that was upheld by the Supreme Court. But it really takes the whole issue in terms of, you know, this particular wheat charity situation right back to square one. And we're back at first base again to decide if the courts have a judicial review application. Obviously, more to come.
0: Chatting with Gavin Tai from Gardner Roberts LLP about a Supreme Court ruling yesterday that Gavin's just sort of outlined. So for everybody saying, okay, why do I care about this? I'll tell you why I care about it, because I actually have had over my years in working in politics a lot of problems with these sort of quasi-judicial appointments at both the provincial and federal level, making pretty firm rulings that haven't been able to have been challenged. And so that's why I like this. So whether it's, you know, the integrity commissioner federally, as is the case here, the ethics commissioner, or some of these other agencies, boards, and commissions that make decisions, I like the idea that we could have, because of this ruling, more oversight for some of these somewhat independent decision makers.
1: Yeah, I mean, I think it really comes back to like the fundamental framework of what is the Canadian, you know, the Canadian constitutional paradigm, which is to say, yes, we have legislatures and we have elections and people are elected, but we also have a judiciary and we have a court system that is there as a bit of a check and a balance on the legislature. And what was happening here with this Section 66 issue under the Conflict of Interest Act was, as you say, yeah, there was an ethics commissioner who is politically appointed, and they were did an investigation, but there was no watchdog on the watchdog, in the sense that there was no ability to challenge the finding of the ethics commissioner in a judicial review application.
0: Right.
1: And what the court has said is, no, the court is sort of the overarching check and balance on everything else. And you can always ask for judicial review of any type of administrative decision. And there can't be legislation that bars that, because otherwise we do get this sort of black box of what went on in terms of the ethics commissioner's findings, which, as you pointed out in your introduction, a lot of people disagreed with, and a lot of people scratched their head and said, how can that be?
0: Right.
1: How can it be that his family gets, you know, $500,000 in payments from this organization that then gets a tens of million dollar contract, and everybody said, nothing to see here, move along. That's really the issue is, now the judicial review will be, it, was there something to see here? Was the ethics commissioner's original ruling, which, as you pointed out, a lot of people did question, was that something that should be given deference to? And that is ultimately what the judicial review application will deal with.
0: So, Gavin, you're going to want to listen to my next topic because I'm going to make people's heads spin. I am actually going to argue a little bit of the opposite of this, which is to say that we have a court ruling about parole in this country that I don't like, and I'm going to argue for the notwithstanding clause. So a little bit of a twist on the conversation in a different
1: vein.
0: Well,
1: it's all about balance. It's all about balance and checks and balances. And balances, you know, it's like the teeter-totter. You need someone on both ends of it in order for it to work.
0: Well, I'm with the judiciary on this particular issue you and I just chatted about, and I'm about to slam them in just a few minutes' time. So there you go. Gavin Tai, senior partner with Gardner Roberts LLP and chair of the firm's litigation and dispute resolution group. Thanks, as always, for your time. Appreciate it.
1: Thanks again, Deb.
0: So I am going to tackle one of the court rulings when it comes to parole for cop killers. Let's check in on traffic. 2:15, time now for News Talk 1010, Time Saver Traffic.
2: We're starting to feel that long weekend traffic. DVP South, and a stalled vehicle remains in that right lane at Eglinton. Delays begin at Finch before you reach the scene. And 401 eastbound, a crash still blocking that right lane at Salem. You're slow from West Nay through to the crash. And Gardner eastbound, that stalled vehicle still sitting on that right shoulder at South Kingsway. Expect a bit of a slowdown through there. 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I'm Sonia Sash. 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
3: What's up? Alien here. You know, from space. And, I'm loving people.
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1: Question for you. If you kill a cop and are convicted, you do usually, I think automatically now, get a life sentence. But that means in our system, 25 years you're eligible for parole. Simple question. Is that okay with you? I make the case regularly that we should hold officers of our justice system. So certainly police officers and crown attorneys and lawyers to a higher standard, because their job is to be there for the justice system, to keep us safe, to administer in each of their own ways justice. And I think the flip side of that is if you go after someone like a police officer, then you too should have a higher standard applied to you. I do not think convicted cop killers should get parole. Happy to take your calls on this, 416-872-1010. The problem is the courts, as I referenced just a few minutes ago in chatting with Gavin Tai about a Supreme Court decision, the courts have said, no, no, no, no, that's too inhumane. People at least need the shot at parole. And I don't believe that. You may recall in the last election, Pierre Poilievre also recommended that serial killers, people who are convicted of killing multiple people, should have their individual, in that case, life sentences stacked up. So you'd have 25 years for the first and 25 years for the second and 25 years for the third or fourth before you're eligible for parole. And the courts ruled we couldn't do that. And so Pierre Poilievre said at the time, one of the decisions and platforms I do agree with him on, well, I'll use the notwithstanding clause, which hasn't been used by any federal government since we repatriated our Constitution. Why am I talking about this today? Well, there's two stories that I think highlight the need to take away for parole for cop killers. One is a man named Craig Monroe. He was killed. He killed a Toronto police officer, Michael Sweet, back in 1980. The details are horrific. He was granted parole 2 years ago, and he's just been arrested. And good news is back in jail. He should never have been out on parole. Clinton Gale is the one we were talking about as well today, earlier on More in the Morning. He was convicted of killing 25-year-old Todd Bayliss, Toronto Police Constable, in 1994. 25 years old, took his life, took the life of a police officer. He has applied for bail four times, and the good news is he's been denied. So at least that system is working. But his family, Todd Bayliss's family, shouldn't have to go through this. Clayton Campbell is the president of the Toronto Police Association. He joined John Tory on More in the Morning this morning. Here's what he had to say.
2: We're not talking about parole for everybody, John. We're talking about cop killers and serial killers, multi-murderers. And really, it should just be the eligibility of parole goes from 25 to 35 years. And really, between these parole hearings, doing it every 18 months is ridiculous, the victimization. So we've suggested something pretty reasonable. Let's go to 5 years. And victims need to be considered and their families. It was ridiculous in this case. With 20 days notice, we had to arrange for Todd's brother, Corey, victim support, lawyers to go out to BC to try and keep this person in custody. So victims need to be put first in these hearings.
1: So again, that's the head of Toronto Police Association, Clayton Campbell. They're saying take cop killers from 25 to 35 years before they're eligible for parole. And that option only comes up every 5 years. Better than the system we have, but I don't know why we don't go further. Why our federal politicians can't say, I'm sorry, but I intend to invoke the notwithstanding clause here. And the thing about the notwithstanding clause is it has to be reviewed every 5 years. It's not forever when you invoke it. And so if things change, if governments change, if public opinion changes, there is that 5-year review. But I just don't think you get away with killing a cop and 25 years later, you can get out on parole. 416-872-1010. Happy to take your calls and texts on this. And if you're listening on the iHeartRadio app, send me a talk back. Paul, what do you think about this?
3: Hi, Deb. One of the things I don't think we've talked about enough, if you take the principle of Sir Robert Peel, where the police are the people and the people are the police, If you're willing to take the life of a police officer, I would argue there's no one that you're going to be afraid of. There's no one that's going to be able to stop you. If you want to take that step, no one, you should have no eligibility for parole, period. No ifs, ands, or buts.
1: I am with you, Paul. Thanks so much for the call. For me, it is different. I mean, Paul was very eloquent in talking about it. It is different. And I think that it requires a different standard. As I said, I don't love the decision the courts took that say if you kill one life or five lives, it's the same sentence, essentially. I don't agree with that either. I think we should have people serve their sentences one after another after another. And if that means then, technically speaking, given the age of individuals when they usually pass away, that they're never eligible for parole, I'm okay with that. Because every life should actually mean something if you believe that our criminal system, our penal system, isn't just to take the people off the streets, but it actually is for justice for the victims. 416-872-1010. Let's go to Maureen. Hey, Maureen.
0: Hi, Deb. You know, I'm old enough to remember the Todd Bayless story, and I know he's either got a street or a park or maybe both named after him.
1: Mm-hmm.
0: If he was shot point blank, and I just remember this in my head, his killer should never get out, ever in this life.
1: He was 25 years old and serving as a police officer in our city to keep us all safe, and he was killed.
0: I just remember, like, he was shot, and the guy just let him bleed to death. Yeah, no, he should never be allowed. And I know the other officer, sweet, I know that name, but I don't really remember the killing. But Todd Bayless is a name I will always remember.
1: Thanks for the call, Maureen, and agree with you 100%. I mean, Clayton Campbell went on to talk about getting to know the victim's family, Toronto Police Association, whoever is the president, and however long ago these cops, including Mark Pinizzato just this year, the police association is there for their families forever. And so he talks a little bit about going through this parole hearing for Todd Bayless's killer.
2: You know, one of the things that's such a privilege to have this job, John, is I'm starting in this position, get to know some of the family members, like Michael Sweet's daughter. I talked to her, Corey Bayless, his brother, who I got the real fortune to meet over the last several months as this parole hearing has been discussed. And when you really talk to the family members that are being re-victimized, it really boils up some anger, some frustration. So again, I hope the federal government, Sean Fraser, Gary and Asangri, stick to their word, which was this fall, we're going to look at parole and we're going to hold them to account for that.
1: I'm glad that Clayton Campbell, president of the Toronto Police Association, is looking to the federal government to look at parole. But I do not believe, and I would love to be proven wrong, I do not believe that this government would invoke the notwithstanding clause to actually overturn the court's decisions around life actually meaning life for a certain set of convicted criminals. And for me, that's two sets. Those convicted, as I said, of killing a police officer, as well as those who have committed multiple murders. Serving for just one person when you kill more than one people, I don't understand how the courts got to the decision that they got to. Brian, what's your thought on this?
4: Hey, Deb. Brian Patterson, second time in a row.
1: What's your thought, Brian?
4: I think absolutely you're right. We bring in stronger laws, and we've had justices just decide not to follow them. But at the end of the day, there's an officer who got up in the morning, got dressed, went to work, and was shot point blank by a cruel, unthinking individual. So life should be life under those circumstances. I know there are many cases with the wrongfully accused, and I've worked with the wrongfully accused, but these are not one of them. So tell the justice who was worried. I had a justice sitting beside me at a dinner who said, he had an 18-year-old kid with a loaded handgun and pointed it at an officer. But because he didn't shoot him, the justice thought it was wrong to implement the automatic jail. So I think, come on, let's, like yesterday, I had somebody call me about that special constables, and they said, what is that white glove lady talking about? We no longer think that just because you're dressed provocatively or you're in the wrong place, that you should be subject to rape. So when you get on the subway, you shouldn't be subject to those issues.
1: Thanks for the call, Brian. Have to fly and check in on traffic. Listen, we have a bunch of calls and texts we didn't get to, so I may revisit this a little bit later in the program. Let's check in on traffic. 2:30, time now for News Talk 1010, Time Saver Traffic.
5: Gardner eastbound, that stalled vehicle is still sitting on that right shoulder at South Kingsway. Expect a bit of a slowdown getting by that. Gardner westbound, a stopped vehicle is now blocking the right lane. Police are on scene there. 427 northbound collectors, we're seeing a stalled vehicle blocking two right lanes at Dundas, and traffic is backing up from Burnham Thorpe all the way through to Dundas. And on the 401 eastbound, that crash still blocking the right lane at Salem, and you're slow through to Westney Road. 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
1: You know, I forgot to mention that in just about a half an hour from now, Bonnie Crombie is going to join me. If you've been paying attention to the Mississauga race for mayor, you'll know that it got a little feisty yesterday. Lots of accusations flying back and forth between Bonnie Crombie and, ironically, her successor, current mayor Carolyn Parrish. So Bonnie's going to join me, and I'll let you know a little bit. If you aren't familiar with the tussle yesterday, I'll give you some details in about a half hour's time. Have you heard of a skillcation, otherwise known as a hobbycation? Gotta love these words that people make up for what are considered to be trends. But this one, I actually think, is something, whether you like the terms they're using or not, that is something that Canadians are choosing more and more and more. Here's what happens. Instead of taking your week's vacation and walking on the beach every day or doing some sightseeing in another city, heading to another country, people are actually taking that time and they are learning a new skill. Lots of different ideas out there. There's music workshops. There's organizations that are, teaching different forms of music, people coming together. There's pottery, ceramics, some of the traditional artisan type crafts. Sewing, I mean, you name it. Schools, organizations, and artisans are all offering different options instead of the traditional type vacation. One of the people that is offering one of these options is Tom Fidgen. He is the owner of the Unplugged Wood Shop from Cape Breton, Nova Scotia, and he joins me now. Welcome to the program, Tom.
2: Hi, Deb. Thanks for having me.
1: So give me a little sense of what you offer.
2: I offer hand tool only woodworking classes here in Cape Breton. They're either day classes, 1 week classes, or actually 1 month classes. If you
1: really?
2: Can believe that.
1: So every day for a month?
2: Every day for a month. October is my first scheduled month long class out here in Cape Breton. But the last couple of years, I've been running week long classes. And prior to this, I had the Unplugged Wood Shop was in Toronto for 10 years, and we did the same thing there, with the exception that in Toronto, I actually offered 10-week classes, so from September to December. So
1: where it was, come once a week and learn the skill.
2: No, you would be there for 10 straight weeks,
1: to
2: 5, Monday to Friday. Now, out here, I changed my format a little bit because we're seasonal. Our hotels and our accommodations, the restaurants are all seasonal here as well. So out here, we just run classes from, this August until November.
1: So what's the clientele look like? Who's signing up for these sort of alternate to traditional vacations?
2: It really runs. I mean, I used to joke, usually if I did a headcount in all of my prior classes, there's always an engineer in every group. Engineers and hand tools and what I'm doing seem to go hand in hand. But a lot of screen people that, sit for their living and look at screens. And even if you're not just looking at a screen, but sitting a lot. And it really runs the gamut. Men, women from 18 to literally 80 years old. I get all walks of life.
1: And what do they tell you is their motivation for taking one of your classes?
2: I I mean, obviously it's subjective and different people, different formulas. But I mean, most people just have this kind of desire to move and do things. And at the end of a day, just kind of turn around and see what they've made, that they can put their hands on something. And I think that, you know, to the core is really what it is. And a lot of these maker classes, as you were describing in your intro there, from pottery to woodworking to art to music, it's about making. It's about that inherent thing that us humans like to do. We got to do stuff. And when the screens go out and there's nothing to show for it, I think sometimes people don't even know why they feel they may be lacking something. But as it turns out, they kind of make something. This can be baking bread or knitting a pair of slippers or baking a pie. It's all kind of comes from that same creative space, I think, that we all kind of carry.
1: I'm chatting with Tom Fidgen. He's the owner of the Unplugged Wood Shop in Cape Breton, Nova Scotia. And we're chatting with what we're told is a growing phenomena of people taking the terms being used, skillcations or hobbycations, to learn a new skill. I guess in some cases, maybe they're honing something they've had an interest in. But I have to assume you've got people who are completely, your whole livelihood is completely foreign to them.
2: Oh, absolutely. Yeah. Yeah. We're doing things a little different out here. But even in Toronto, when the school was in Toronto, it was kind of the same thing. And although this we're talking about this now in 2026, but I opened in 2018, I guess, or 19, something like that. And I, for the last decade plus now, 13 years, I guess, I've had people from all over the world come to Toronto to do this same thing. Now maybe it feels a little more vacation, but I mean, if you're not from Toronto and you travel to Toronto, it can be like a little mini vacation in the city.
1: So tell me a little bit. I mean, obviously they have to stay somewhere and all of those other things, but what would a week's course cost with you?
2: The cost of my classes for a week are $1,500, just under, yeah, $1,500.
1: So a few hundred dollars a day. And what, like in a week, what could I learn to build?
2: I have one course I call It Starts with a Box. And a simple box is very seemingly simple box is packed full of skills that you carry with you through all other furniture and cabinet making. So I kind of cram a week of hand tool skills into this week, so you can get a little bit of, you know, you can imagine this a simple box, but if you explode this simple box, it could be the blanket chest at the foot of your bed. It could be your side table. It could be a bureau. At the end of the day, most furniture that we have starts with a box. So I kind of came up with this concept for this class, and I've literally taught this class from Munich to the Yukon to Jerusalem to all over North America and Europe. I've traveled all around the world and taught thousands of people this box making, 1 week box making class. And it's a really incredible experience for people.
1: When they leave, what do they say to you?
2: Just that they always knew, but they're so thankful and people are so grateful. And it's usually a bit of, it was harder than I thought, but you know, yourself, like when you put the work in and something is hard and can be challenging, you just feel that much more fulfilled when you get to the end of the road. And with me, I've been doing it now for long enough that I can kind of observe any pitfalls that may happen along the way and help people get through their week. There's not too many people that walk away with like a little stack of wood instead of a finished project. Every now and again, people just work at their own pace and we talk about it. Some people might have an ambitious design and I have to kind of ring them in a bit and say, well, you know, we only have 6 days to do this. So we kind of plot it out and every minute counts. And at every turn, it's a learning experience. And I often say it's you know, we basically problem solve, and it's a really good exercise. And I watch people, like I watch how it gets physically hard and they start sweating and then frustration comes. And then the next day it's a new day and they start over again. So it's this real interesting social kind of scene that is wrapped in a woodworking class.
1: Tom, I got to say, you have intrigued me. Tom Fidgen is the owner of the Unplugged Wood Shop out in Cape Breton, Nova Scotia. Thanks so much for sharing your perspective on this. I guess it truly is a growing trend in vacations. Thanks so much.
2: My pleasure, Deb. Thank you.
1: We're going to check in on traffic. And when we come back, get you some advice on maximizing your grocery loyalty cards. 2:45, time now for News Talk 1010, Time Saver Traffic.
3: A few new slowdowns have popped up. 401 eastbound, a stalled vehicle is blocking the right lane just past Allen, and you're slow from Keele. Gardner eastbound, a stalled vehicle still sitting on that right shoulder at South Kingsway, and on the opposite side, a stopped vehicle is blocking that right lane. Police on the scene. 410 southbound, a stalled vehicle blocking that right lane at the 407, and on the 401 eastbound, that crash at Salem Road has cleared, but traffic hasn't recovered. You're still heavy from Westney all the way through to Salem. 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I'm Sonia Sash. Your next update at 3 p.m. on News Talk 1010 Toronto.
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5: I'm going to guess you collect loyalty points at your local grocery store. I certainly do. The question is, why wouldn't you? I mean, it seems simple enough, right? You've got your little card. Sometimes you can put it on your phone. You go, you ring up the groceries. You redeem some points every time they get to a certain level. And so it's a little bit easier to swallow that huge and growing grocery bill. But a personal finance expert says not all loyalty programs are the same at grocery stores. They're not all created equal. Barry Choi is that personal finance and travel expert, and he joins me now. Welcome to the program.
6: Good to be back.
5: All right. So, Barry, you've done the homework each and every one of us should actually do. So we're given a freebie here for everyone to give them the best sense of what loyalty program works. And I mean, to a certain extent, too, there'll be other things that you'll throw into your groceries, how, you know, convenient it is and all of those sorts of things. Yeah. But if you can open your mind, if you've got several grocery options in your vicinity, what did you look at to give us the best advice on loyalty cards?
6: Yeah. So for listeners who just want to know, this is a guide I wrote for the Globe and Mail. I really analyzed everything. But really, it comes down to flexibility of your points and where you can earn those points and what those points are actually worth. So in the name of loyalty, it's how quickly can you earn those points and how quickly can you burn them?
5: Okay. So I am going to have you count down from number 6 to number 1. Let's start with number 6.
6: You know what? We can, number 6 is Longo's, which is in the greater Toronto area. To be perfectly honest, I find Longo's to be very expensive. Their loyalty program is Thank You Rewards. It's very basic. It's very difficult to earn a lot of points. I don't know what they're thinking here, but hey, I guess I'm not their target demographic.
5: Yeah, I mean, I do shop at Longo's every so often if I'm looking for a better quality of certain things. And they also...
6: Which is fair. Yeah.
5: Yeah. So, you know, on those rare occasions when I seek them out and go to them, I'm not being as cost conscientious as I am for the rest of my grocery shopping. Okay, number 5.
6: So Moi Rewards is Metro. So some listeners might be a bit confused. They probably thought, hey, I thought Metro was with Air Miles. They actually left Air Miles 2 years ago. Air Miles has now evolved to Blue Rewards. Moi was actually the loyalty program of their Quebec counterpart, part of the original where Metro originally started. Now, what's good about Moi is the fact that at Metro grocery stores in Toronto, or rather Ontario, you can earn points on every single purchase as long as you got the loyalty card. You don't need a credit card, which is the good thing. The problem is those points you earn are so little in value, it doesn't make a huge difference. And more importantly, at one of their partner stores, Food Basics, which is their discount grocery store, you can't earn points on every single purchase. You can only earn them on targeted offers or weekly specials. So again, it's really limiting yourself there. To me, it's one of those programs where they've kind of got these other examples they could have built from, and they just didn't do so.
5: Number 4.
6: Number 4 is More Rewards. We can pretty much skip this one because More Rewards is Save on Foods, quality foods, mainly based in the West Coast. But at the same time, I think it's interesting for listeners to understand that what makes this loyalty program rank higher, even though their points aren't so good, is the fact that they've got multiple partners out West, pharmacies, you can literally buy a car and earn points, pizza, travel, and you can use your points on travel. So that's what makes it interesting. But to talk about points in general, the flexibility is key. And this is why this program is higher, even though it's not necessarily a good travel, a good grocery loyalty program.
5: So you can actually use your points for travel, even though it's not a credit card?
6: Yeah. So that's the funny thing about More Rewards out West. So when I actually did the math, using your points for groceries, even though that's the main thing, is it's worth 1/3 the value as opposed to using it on travel. So I was telling a radio station out West today, it's like, hey guys, if you're collecting these points,

0: don't use them on your groceries. Save them for travel if you can.
1: Wow, amazing. Okay, number three, we're getting close.
0: Yeah, number three is not technically a loyalty program, but I think a lot of listeners can relate. It's the Costco executive membership, right? I don't know if you shop at Costco.
1: Oh, I love
0: Costco.
1: Yeah.
0: Every single time when you check out, if you don't have an executive membership, they're probably prompting you to upgrade. And most people are like, I don't spend enough at Costco. It's not worth it. But here's the thing. The annual fee is $130 per year. And you get 2% cash back on your Costco purchases, right? So when you do the math, comparing it to a regular membership, which is $65, you need to spend $3,250 a year at Costco at a minimum to break even. Again, I don't know about you. That may sound like a lot, but some days I go to Costco and I can't believe how much I spent. So it actually maths out in your favor. And what's great about this is Costco says straight out, they don't like openly publish it, but if you don't make enough money from the cashback, they will give you back the difference. You can go to customer service. So it's a win-win proposition for consumers. You can't lose on that one.
1: All right. I need to focus because this is personal for me. So I spend $65, give or take a year more.
0: Yeah, that's on the membership.
1: On the membership. And yeah. So that's my upfront cost. And if I hit around $3,000 a year in my purchases at Costco, I will already get that $65 back in my cash back. Is that
0: fair? The exact math. And like I said, even if you don't reach that, they will give you the difference back.
1: Okay, because I say no every time.
0: It's totally worth it. And I think some Costco memberships now, and maybe I shouldn't be telling you this, but if you've got the executive membership, they let you in before the store opens. That could be trouble.
1: Right? Oh, so it's interesting because I always wonder how these people get in so quickly on days when I get there the day it opens. So that makes some sense. All right. That was number three. So we're at number two, Barry Choi.
0: Yeah. So number two is PC Optimum. It's probably the most recognized loyalty program in all of Canada. Last I checked, they've got over like 9 million active users, which is a fantastic program. For those who aren't familiar or are familiar, PC Optimum is a loyalty program of Loblaw's own grocery stores, which includes Loblaw's Superstore, No Frills. But on top of that, you can also earn points at Esso, gas stations, and Shoppers Drug Mart. So this program is great in the sense that you've got all these different flexible ways to earn points. If you pay attention to Shoppers Drug Mart, they have bonus redemption events where you can get sometimes 50% more value for your points. So strictly from a dollar value wise, PC Optimum is the most valuable, but it doesn't rank number one for me. And I'm sure that's going to be your next question.
1: It is. Drum roll. Number one.
0: Scene Plus. I don't want to date myself here, but I remember when Scene Points was strictly part of Cineplex's loyalty program. This is one of the first loyalty programs I became familiar with when I was in high school watching movies. I got so excited back in the day. I earned enough points. I got a free movie. It was a big deal for me when you're in high school or college, right?
1: Sure.
0: But now it's become this giant loyalty coalition. Like they've partnered with Empire Grocery Stores, which owns FreshCo. They own Sobeys here. They've also got a partnership like Cineplex is obviously a big member. And now Scotiabank owns a piece of it. So they've got multiple credit cards. If you've got one of the Scotiabank credit cards, you can earn up to 6 times the points at grocery stores. But the reason I rank them number one over PC Optimum is simply the fact that, like More Rewards, you can actually use your points on travel redemptions. So that, to me, is very, very valuable. So whether you're looking to save money on groceries or you want to save for that next vacation, your points have flexibility. And any points program that has flexibility is good for consumers because then you can use them the way you want to use them.
1: All right. 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So if you're driving and you thought, man, I want to figure out what he said again, you got two ways to do it. 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Thanks, Barry. Really appreciate it. Now I got to go get a new loyalty card.
0: Have a good one.
1: Thanks so much. We're going to check in on the big headlines. And when we come back, Bonnie Crombie is going to join me to talk about her little tiff with Carolyn Parrish.
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12: Good afternoon. I'm Nathan Downer. 29 degrees right now. The complete forecast after the news. The Caribbean Carnival Grand Parade is set for tomorrow at Exhibition Place and Lakeshore Boulevard. WestJet flight attendants could hit the picket lines as soon as Sunday. And the Jays are back in action tonight as the MLB trade deadline looms. Details on these and other stories coming up. But first, let's check your drive. Newstalk 1010, Time Saver Traffic.
13: A couple of new issues have shown up this afternoon on the 401 eastbound collectors. A stalled vehicle still blocking that right lane just past the Allen. And you're slow from Keele. On the westbound side, two transport trucks stalled right in the center lane at Leslie. And Gardner westbound, a stopped vehicle still blocking the right lane with police on scene. 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
12: The long weekend is just about here, and a massive celebration of Caribbean culture returns to the lakeshore. The Caribbean Carnival Grand Parade is set for tomorrow at Exhibition Place and Lakeshore Boulevard. The event attracts more than a million people from around the world. Toronto police say they're ready to manage the crowds.
14: We're going to have a significant footprint here. And this year, we're going to have two drones that are going to be up on the parade route and in major parts of the city that will have aerial observation to make sure that we know what is happening with the crowd, the dynamics, but all of it focused on public safety.
12: Road closures, including Lakeshore from Fort York to Coburn Lodge Drive, will be in place starting at midnight and will continue till Sunday morning at 6. It's a long weekend of uncertainty for anybody flying with WestJet. Today marks the beginning of the airline's process to gradually start winding down its operations in anticipation of a possible strike by its flight attendants on Sunday. CTV's Janice Golding has the details and reaction from travelers at Pearson Airport.
15: It's a little unsettling. I don't know if I'm going to be having a flight returning home.
16: We are supposed to come back on Saturday evening, so fingers crossed.
17: The union representing 4,400 flight attendants says it has a 99.4% strike mandate and it has issued a 72-hour strike notice. Planes could be completely grounded come Sunday.
18: Their flight cancellations will start Friday. It'll be in earnest on Saturday, so that by Saturday night, the airline will have been able to bring everybody home.
17: In the event of a strike, aviation management expert John Gradick says long-haul flights will be the first to be canceled.
12: Meantime, both the WestJet and the union representing its flight attendants say they remain at the negotiating table, where a pay increase and a policy to address unpaid working hours remain the key sticking points. Workers at a pair of GTA casinos are now on strike. Unifor says nearly 900 workers at Pickering Casino Resort and Ajax Casino went on strike just after midnight. The union says the workers are looking for fair wages and job security. To sports, the Jays are back at Rogers Centre for the August long weekend, kicking off a three-game set against the St. Louis Cardinals tonight. The Jays are coming off their first series win in 3 weeks, as the next three games take them into the MLB trade deadline. Among those rumored to be traded as a result of this disappointing season are names like Kevin Gausman, Jeff Hoffman, and George Springer. Tap into breaking news anywhere. Keep in touch by downloading the CTV News app. Looking at the forecast, your CTV's weather specialist, Lindsay Morrison.
1: Sunshine for a good portion of the day today. 29 degrees will feel more like 32. We're going to increase the cloud cover late afternoon and early evening. Watch for the chance of an isolated shower tonight. And eventually we drop to an overnight low of 20 degrees. Your Saturday will be mainly cloudy at times with the threat of showers, but Toronto could stay dry until late day. 28 the high, Humidex 33. It is a more unsettled day Sunday with periods of rain and 25 degrees. We're going to watch for some leftover cloudiness Monday, but full sun returns for Tuesday. From the CTV Weather Center, I'm Lindsay Morrison.
12: Right now it's 29 degrees. I'm Nathan Downer. Our next update's at 4 on News Talk 1010. For these stories and more, go to ctvnewstoronto.ca.

0: So a couple of weeks ago, the race to decide the next mayor in the city of Mississauga got a lot spicier when former Mississauga Mayor Bonnie Crombie threw her hat into the ring for this October's election. And I will say in the last couple of days, that spice level has absolutely skyrocketed. I mean, we know that the two front runners, Carolyn Parrish, who is the sitting mayor, and former Mayor Bonnie Crombie, are both feisty politicians. They've been around a number of political venues, both of them, for quite some time. But man, I am not sure I expected the sparks to fly the way they did. At issue is, as it has been in several other municipalities throughout the country, whether or not a municipality will play host to an AI data center. So in Mississauga, there was an early proposal. And so the issue of allowing for an AI data center within the boundaries of Mississauga was at council. We had a similar issue in Hamilton, and a motion was raised there, and ultimately it was defeated. Well, not so yesterday in Mississauga. Mississauga did become one of the first major communities in our country to approve a moratorium on AI data centers for at least 1 year. Here's the thing. The sitting mayor of Mississauga did not vote on this, I will call it important and in some ways groundbreaking motion. Her opponent, Bonnie Crombie, has called her out on it, and that's when the sparks began to fly. Bonnie Crombie joins me now. Welcome back to the program, Bonnie.
1: Thanks for having me on this afternoon, Deb.
0: All right. I've got my own bias here, but I want to ask you, what's your concern with the mayor not voting on such an important motion?
1: Look, the city of Mississauga needs a mayor who will lead, who will make decisions, be accountable to the people. And I'm seeing increasingly that that has not happened. The mayor votes when she chooses to, when she sees fit, and not when there are important decisions. I think the city is adrift. People did not elect a mayor to preside over meetings. They elected a mayor to lead, and that means making your position known. And some of those decisions are tough, and perhaps she didn't want to know or want the residents to know where she stood on the issue, but you got to make tough calls sometimes, bring people together and fight every day for the people.
0: So now she has shot back at you saying that you don't understand. It's not her job to sway debate one way or another.
1: I'm sorry, that's just not leadership and it's not accountability to the people. The councillors sat in a meeting for 7 hours listening to deputations from residents of the community and key stakeholders. It's up to the mayor to form a position and rally the team. I remember saying I used to be the chief government whip and the chief leader and the leader. You need to work with your council team and listen to the residents and make those tough decisions. Now, the council ended up doing the right thing. I had proposed an alternative that I thought would have been a quicker solution, but they have come to the same conclusion. Like, this is about leadership. That's all I'm saying here. And accountability, because people want to know where their mayor stands on issues. You cannot selectively choose to vote on one issue and then, when it's a tougher call, not another one.
0: Well, so that's what I'm struggling with here. And as I said, I've got my bias. I was going to hold it till the end of our conversation, but I'll go with it now. Like, this isn't a case where she's never voted. She votes on occasion, right?
1: Selectively, when they're not the tough decision, when it's funding for a charitable group, perhaps, or a government grant. She is known to vote on issues, but on this one was a tough one, and she has not voted. Look, if you're not making decisions, you're not part of the solution. Residents, I hear from them every single day. They tell me how expensive it is to live in Mississauga. It's the property taxes, number one, which have gone up 14% in 2 years. It's the price of groceries. It's childcare. It's just in transit. Things have come to a dramatic standstill, including the LRT, which is what we're just talking about, transit. If you're not sitting at the table making decisions, you're not leading.
0: I'm chatting with Mississauga mayoral candidate Bonnie Crombie about a social media tiff that broke out yesterday as Mississauga was making a decision as to whether or not they would be a host city for AI data centers. They ultimately turned that down. So, Bonnie, you've just given us your position. Do we actually know the current mayor's position?
1: We don't No, exactly. But I listened, of course, to the debate as well. And there were some leading questions which seemed to me that she was somewhat favorable to the idea. And there was, I guess, a little monologue towards the end of, as they were beginning to vote, that would have suggested that was the case. But I think the councillors had made up their minds that they would allow there to be more research done. Listen, we're not saying we don't need a data center. Mississauga already has 9 of them. Is that the right location? It is also very large. This also requires a lot of water and electricity consumption. It creates a lot of noise. The residents are very concerned. There have been leakages in other municipalities. They have a right to know all the facts. They have a right to be consulted by the company. The company hasn't reached out to do meetings with resident groups. The resident groups are rightfully very upset. But we have a mayor who's not making decisions and not sitting at the big mayor's tables to meet with provincial and federal counterparts. And so how do you come to those right decisions? How do you secure funding for the LRT loop, et cetera, when you're not at the table with other mayors making decisions? Or I'll call out another one. What about on the police board? People are worried about crime in our city. We have a mayor who left the police board and doesn't have input into those decisions or budgetary decisions because she's not there to shape the budget and shape policy. So I think that's an abandonment of duty, and it's certainly not leadership, and it's not providing accountability to the people. Those residents at the council meeting on Wednesday deserve to know where their mayor stood, whether with them or with the company.
0: So I will say, hoping to have our own little debate here on News Talk 1010, we did reach out to the mayor as well as Bonnie Crombie. We have not heard back from the mayor's office, and we did that early this morning. Bonnie, we're about three months to go before the actual vote. When you and I talked to you the last time, you had just thrown your hat into the ring. A sense of what you think, obviously data centers is a specific issue, but what you think the big issues are in this upcoming mayor's race.
1: And right. And by the way, this isn't about one company or one issue. It's about a framework that I really think the province should weigh into as well, because as we know, there are many municipalities grappling with the same decision. We all understand we have multiple social media tablets and phones, et cetera, and power generation, et cetera. But this is just one issue. So if a data center is required, where is the right place for it, not just where the company is proposing? I will say the greatest issues in facing Mississaugans today are taxes increases. Their taxes have gone up 14% in the past 2 years, 10% and 5% this year. They are facing severe affordability issues. We know that. The price of housing, renters can't afford to pay their rents, childcare costs, grocery costs. As I watch a mother has put down the price of meat because of the cost of meat. Price is very important to them. Affordability is important. Crime is important. We've seen waves of break-ins and home invasions and car thefts. We have a mayor who has left the police board because it's not important enough for her to participate in. People are afraid. We need a mayor who will work with Peel Regional Police, support our chief, support the men and women in uniform. That's another one of my big concerns. And plus, our mayor has been absent. There are pockets of this city that think I'm still the mayor. It doesn't show up to anything. I thought it was important to support the community, be present and be there. And she's simply not. And so these are some of the issues that I think people will face. The number one is affordability and the price of their property taxes, which again have risen 14%. Crime and working with our police. We have to stand up with the men and women in uniform. And I feel very strongly about that. And then of course, gridlock and congestion. The LRT is at a standstill. She's not secured money, funding for the loop in the downtown, which was pretty critical to getting people moving and out of their cars in the downtown. So these are some of the very specific key issues that this election will be fought on.
0: Bonnie Crombie has thrown her hat in the ring just a few weeks ago for the October municipal election in Mississauga, hoping to unseat current mayor Carolyn Parrish. Thanks for your time, Bonnie. Appreciate it.
1: Thanks for having me on, Deb. We'll talk again soon, I hope. Bye-bye.
0: Want to take your calls on this, because I have to say, I am lining up with Bonnie Crombie on this. We elect our politicians to be our proxies in making decisions on our behalf. And if they don't take those decisions, how do we know if we want to reelect them or if we want to boot them from office? Really want to take your calls on this. 416-872-1010. I don't live in Mississauga. I live in Toronto. But the notion that a mayor on, I think, an important debate, not the most important probably, but on an important debate, wouldn't put her position on the table and is hiding behind some sort of, rules of putting committees together crap, I just find outrageous. Particularly want to hear from you if you live in Mississauga. 416-872-1010. Are you okay with politicians deciding essentially to abstain on votes? 3:15, time now for News Talk 1010, Time Saver Traffic.
2: The slowdowns are adding up this afternoon. 401 West Benistel Transport Truck is blocking the left lane on the Collector 2 Express transfer at Bayview. Expect delays getting onto the transfer. 427 Southbound, a crash continues to block the right lane at the 401, and you're slow from Rexdale. DVP Northbound, that's still bumper to bumper from Bayview Bloor through to Finch. 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
1: This is about leadership. That's all I am saying here. And accountability, because people want to know where their mayor stands on issues. You cannot selectively choose to vote on one issue and then, when it's a tougher call, not another one.
0: That's the voice of former Mississauga Mayor Bonnie Crombie throwing her hat in to take back her old job against the sitting mayor, Carolyn Parrish. The issue at hand was a motion that was brought before Mississauga Council Wednesday, about data centers, a hot topic throughout many of the mid to larger size municipalities in our country, and whether or not they would play host to, in this case, there was a specific early proposal on the table. And the current mayor opted to sit at the head of the committee and not vote. And Bonnie Crombie called her out on it and said, that's not leadership, as you heard her just say to me a few minutes ago. And I have to say on this one, I don't have a horse in the race. I don't live in Mississauga. I don't pay taxes in Mississauga. But I have a real problem, and always have, at any level of government, when politicians, unless they have a conflict of interest, and that's not at all the case here, when they abstain. Or they hide and they don't show up. I have a real problem with that. We pay you as politicians. We elect you as politicians to do a few things for us. And one of the main ones is to be a proxy, whether it's at City Hall or it's at Queen's Park or it's on Parliament Hill, to be our proxy and to vote on issues. All of the issues. And so I have, as I said, a problem with anyone either hiding behind procedural rules, as I think is the case for Carolyn Parrish, or people who obviously choose to abstain in legislatures and council chambers where abstention is actually allowed. It's not allowed in all formats. How do you feel about this? 416-872-1010. If you're from Mississauga, happy to take your call on the specifics. Would love to hear from you. If you're not in Mississauga, you don't have a horse in the race like me. I mean, are you okay with politicians not taking a stand on these things? Because I just think it's one of the basic things we hire you through our vote to do. 416-872-1010. That's the way to send me a text or give me a call. And if you're listening on the iHeartRadio app, send me a talk back. Let's start the conversation with Jan. Hey, Jan.
15: Good morning. Good afternoon. Sorry. I'm 87 years of age and I live in Mississauga.
0: Okay.
15: And I just think we need new blood here. Bonnie Crombie raised taxes when she was here. She's just using us as a stepping stone for something better. We don't need her at all.
0: So you're looking for one of the third or fourth or fifth candidates.
15: Yes, we need someone new, younger, someone younger.
0: So, Jan, just let me ask you on the specific. Do you have any problem with Carolyn Parrish not voting on something important to the community?
15: I think she should, yes. It's right. This new transit system has been going on forever. It has to stop.
0: Thanks so much for the call, Jan. Appreciate it. 416-872-1010. Happy to take your call if you're from Mississauga and get your take on it specifically. But as well, I mean, how do you feel about politicians deciding they're not going to vote? Something we elect them and pay them to do. Tony, what's your thought on this?
17: Well, Parrish has been absent everywhere. I haven't seen her around at all. And I've been in Mississauga since the 70s. But like the last caller, Crombie raised our taxes during the pandemic twice. So, we need fresh new leadership for sure.
0: So you're looking at one of the other candidates.
17: Oh, absolutely. Absolutely.
0: Thanks for the call, Tony. Appreciate it. 416-872-1010. The issue of voting, as I said, is really important to me, whether you're in Mississauga or not. I asked Bonnie Crombie if this has been a standard practice of parishes, or if she's just using the excuse because she didn't want to put her position on the table on the issue of AI data centers. Here's what Bonnie Crombie had to say.
1: Collectively, when they're not the tough decision, when it's funding for a charitable group, perhaps, or a government grant, she is known to vote on issues, but on this one, was a tough one, and she has not voted. Look, if you're not making decisions, you're not part of the solution. Residents, I hear from them every single day. They tell me how expensive it is to live in Mississauga. It's the property taxes, number one, which have gone up 14% in 2 years. It's the price of groceries. It's childcare. It's just in transit. Things have come to a dramatic standstill, including the LRT, which is we were just talking about transit. If you're not sitting at the table making decisions, you're not leading.
0: Again, I have to agree with Bonnie on this one. Issues are up to the people and the voters of Mississauga, but not having your mayor say where, in this case, she stands on an important issue. I think data centers are one of those important issues that different councils are grappling with. How can you not vote on that when you've not taken the same position that you shouldn't be voting in the past? Eric, what's your thought on this?
2: Well, my thought, first of all, Bonnie Cromie was never a good candidate for the first time that she was mayor of Mississauga. She was not good for the Liberals. She is not good today. So that tells us that most of these politicians are there for themselves, for their own purpose and their own interest. As for the other lady not voting, that is embarrassment. She should not be in politics, and she doesn't deserve not my vote, but not even my respect or consideration.
0: Thanks for the call, Eric. Appreciate it. Let me say, I mean, I should look it up before I say off the top of my head, but I thought the last time that Bonnie ran for mayor, she actually got like 70% of the popular vote. So obviously, there were folks in Mississauga as mayor who thought she was doing a good job. Doreen, what's your thought on this?
3: Well, just to piggyback on what you just said, people voted 70%. They voted her in because she had been trained by the Queen. And you know who I'm talking about. The lady who had looked after us for many, many, many, many years. And so she was trained by her, and that's what we were hoping we would get with her. And then what does she do? She runs away because she wants a bigger job. She stabs us with taxes. And then she has the balls to say right now that in the last 2 years, the property taxes have gone up and blah, blah, blah, and blaming Parrish. Now, listen, Parrish, she disappeared after we voted her in. So I've never seen the woman, never heard from the woman. And now she's not voting on very important issues. Mm-hmm. She's got to go out. Crombie's got to go out. We need fresh blood.
0: Thanks for the call, Doreen. I have to say, I think every one of those calls was from Mississauga. And it sounds to me like there may be a anybody but the incumbent and the previous incumbent movement. Maybe it's just the folks that called in, but it certainly seems like they're looking for somebody brand new come this October. Look, I want to close the loop on the general premise that politicians should vote. It's one of the things that they do on our behalf. Actually, one of the most important things. It's why I have a problem when people don't show up for votes. I always think it's really important to make sure that as many votes as is possible are recorded votes, whether we're talking Queen's Park or we're talking City Hall or we're talking Ottawa. Voice votes, you do not have the ability to tell whether your candidate voted for or against it, your elected official. I think votes should be recorded, and I think votes should actually be put out there in a comprehensive way to say, how many times did my city councilor, how many times did my MPP, how many times did my MP show up and vote? And how did they vote on the issues that are important to me? Because they're your proxy. Their vote is on your behalf. So not doing it, not showing up, not actually taking a stand, I think is absolutely unacceptable. It's like not doing a huge chunk of your job. If I decided I only wanted to do an hour of my 2-hour show, I wouldn't be in the job very much longer. And for them, voting is such a key part of what we ask our politicians to do. And one of the key things that we can judge them on every 4 years, how did they vote? What was their stand? Is that position similar? Is it the kind of position I would take if I were there? Those are the responsibilities that they take on, and it's the accountability that every single voter deserves. So I won't have a chance to vote for or against any of the candidates in Mississauga, but I'll tell you, if I was in Mississauga, the idea that the mayor chooses not to vote on an important issue is absolutely ridiculous. Listen, this is your last call to place your bid on the chance to join John Moore for a round of golf at Flemington Park Golf Club. 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
5: For one westbound stalled transport truck on the Collector 2 Express transfer at Bayview is now blocking two right lanes. And the 427 southbound crash continues to block the right lane at the 401. You're still on the brakes from Rexdale Boulevard. DVP northbound, you're in for a slow grind. It's crawling from Bayview Bloor all the way through to Finch. And if you're heading north for the long weekend, the 400, there's a stop vehicle at 7. But southbound is actually the tougher go with heavier volume from Finch all the way through to the 401. 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
0: Usually I am wrapping up around this time on Friday and welcoming Richard Krause in just a few minutes, which I am going to do this Friday, but not wrapping up, staying with you until 6 o'clock throughout the Jim Richard Show. And because I'm here on a Friday for Jim's show, I'm looking forward to his Municipals panel that he does every Friday with Karen Stintz and Joe Mahavik, both former councillors. So lots to talk about this week when it comes to Toronto municipal elections and the most recent new entrant into the race. Who knows if we'll have more? You've got until August 21st to be able to throw your hat in the ring. But certainly the race has been shaken up, I think, with the addition of Chris Alexander. So a couple of weeks ago, I was joined by a group out of Quebec that looks at things when it comes to car insurance, and they keep an eye on things like auto theft. And we talked a little bit about where people are on auto theft, and we know that it has come down, but we also know that for popular cars, the way that cars are being stolen has changed. And so while my vehicle, both of them, were stolen right out of the driveway a few years ago without any keys, without any access to our keys, and our keys were in the old Faraday box that we had bought because we were told that was safe. Now what's happening as, I think homeowners, car owners are getting smarter and using things as we do, like clubs, et cetera. They're now breaking into homes to get the key. And so home invasions have become the new way to actually look for keys to take the vehicle right out of your driveway. One of the polls that have been done by Equité, which is the group that joined me a couple of weeks ago, says that 72% of Canadians think that the manufacturer needs to be the starting point for addressing car theft, not just the police after it's been stolen, and certainly not the insurance companies whose rates go up when we actually, as my family did, lose not one, but two cars. One of the vehicles that is one of Canada's top selling pickup trucks, but also makes it into most of the lists of the most stolen vehicles, is the Ford F-Series pickup. I am joined now by Ford Secure Product Manager Ian Grotenheis to talk about how they are addressing car theft in their series. Welcome to the program, Ian. Have I got Ian, guys? Hi, Ian.
10: Hi, how are you?
0: I'm fine. So tell us what you guys are doing to help deal with the issue of auto theft.
10: Yeah, absolutely. And, you know, first of all, I did catch your introduction, and I'm so sorry to hear that you had two cars stolen out of your driveway.
0: Mm-hmm.
10: And so, you know, my job at Ford, I'm a group product manager for Ford Security. And so what we're doing at Ford is we're trying to give our customers the ability to know what's happening on their vehicle, as well as then, you know, actions that they can take to do something about it. And so what that looks like is us offering Ford owners a Ford security package, right? And so this has things like a 24/7 call center, right? In case something were to happen to your vehicle, like you experienced, Deb. But as well as trying to get ahead of that, we have theft alerts that notify you if something's happening on your vehicle. And then we also wanted to put proactive tools in customers' hands. And so we launched a feature as part of that package called Vehicle Start Inhibit, right? And that actually locks down your vehicle so that it can't be started with or without a key. So the really the goal is to give our customers peace of mind that this asset that they've invested into and this brand Ford that they've invested into, that they can walk away knowing that their vehicle is protected. And in the worst case scenario, we're there to support them in case something goes wrong.
0: So tell me about this start inhibitor. Is this what is colloquially known as the kill switch?
10: Yeah. So you know, it's got a couple names. Kill switch or immobilizer are things that have been used, right? And so the benefit of that vehicle start inhibit is that even with a key or you know, as vehicle theft has gotten more and more advanced throughout the years, we've seen signal stealing, right? Or, you know, you mentioned about keys being in a Faraday box, like even with that signal present or with like cloned keys, right? That your vehicle would not start until you as the owner, you know, were able to say, hey, you know, I want to start my vehicle. So what that looks like is in the app, in the Ford app, you can control, right, whether that vehicle is inhibited or de-inhibited, as we say.
0: So you would actually set that before you go to bed? Or can you only set it when something is happening with your vehicle?
10: Yeah, that's a great question. And so, you know, like I was mentioning earlier, I think one of our goals and my team's goals is to look at ways to, you know, proactively provide that peace of mind. So definitely, like, you know, as you're done using your vehicle for the day, and like for me, you know, I know I park my car in the driveway, but you know, like you just said too, customers, just because they park in their driveway doesn't mean that they're fully protected. So at night, I inhibit my vehicle, so you know, knowing that it's going to be there in the morning.
0: So does this, I don't mean to, you know, rain on your parade here, but does this mean then what's going to happen is they're going to come into our homes and try and get our keys and our phones?
10: Well, you know what? I am absolutely hoping that that is not the case.
0: Okay.
10: Right? But what I'm hoping is the case is that vehicle criminals will not target vehicles in driveways anymore, right? And prevent them from even trying to come into the house because they know it's not worth their time. I'm definitely not you know, trying to create more problems here, right?
0: Right. No, I was just trying to understand it because, I mean, I'm speaking with Ian Grotenheis. He is the Ford Secure Product Manager. Ford's come out with some new products for their customers if you purchase a Ford F-Series pickup truck. You know, one of my complaints, Ian, has been that I don't think manufacturers have done enough. And, I mean, I would even argue, because I know you offer this package for a year, but then you're asking customers to pay. Like, I just think there is an onus on manufacturers to try and deal with the problem before we take the vehicles off the lot. And so I was just trying to get an understanding of how safe this makes the vehicle. I mean, I don't know why as an industry we're not going back to, I don't know, even the old keys. And then, I mean, I guess that doesn't solve the home invasion problem, but it's one of the ways that can help. The other way is, you know, we're so into technology now, whether it's an eye scan or a thumbprint. I feel like the manufacturers really have a significant role to play in dealing with auto theft.
10: Yeah. And you know, I would agree with you, Deb. And again, I'm saying that not just for my own job security, right? But I'm actually really passionate about this space, having had a vehicle stolen from me myself, right? And I know how much of an inconvenience that causes, and you know what that looks like, right? And you know, I think some of the things that I've had through my lived experience is no one's really thinking that their vehicle is going to get stolen until it happens to you, right? And then it's all you can think about.
0: Oh,
10: right?
0: Sure, yeah, absolutely,
10: yeah, and so. For us, I mean, we definitely want to have a strong value proposition to our customers and make sure we're solving that problem. And you know, it comes with the the Ford security package for a year, and we really want our customer base to activate their Ford security package, to use it often, and see if it's something that is right for you and your situation, right? And one of those things that covers is that 24/7 365 support. And I don't know about you, Deb, but for me, when I had a vehicle stolen, I didn't even know where to start, right? Like, you know, what do I do? Do I call the emergency line? Do I just call local law enforcement? And our call center can walk through every step of the way, right? So, yeah.
0: All right. Ford Secure Product Manager Ian Grotenheis. I do hope this works, and I do hope other manufacturers follow suit, because, as I said, for me, the start of tackling this begins with the manufacturer. Thanks so much for your time this afternoon, Ian. I really appreciate it.
10: Yeah, thank you, Deb.
0: We're going to check in on traffic, and when we come back, it's that time of the week that Richard Krause stops by. Big new movie out again this week. We'll discuss. 3:45, time now for News Talk 1010, Time Saver Traffic.
1: The drive is not getting easier out there. The 401 eastbound, a crash blocking that left lane at the 427, and you are on the brakes from Dixie. 401 westbound, a stalled vehicle still on the collector to express transfer at Bayview, now blocking two right lanes. And over on the 427 southbound, a crash continues to block that right lane at the 401. And the DBP, you're in for a solid grind. It's crawling from Bayview Bloor all the way through to Finch. 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
17: Spence engagement rings are handmade in our Vancouver studio.
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17: Oh, and this July, there's one more reason. 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

0: host of the podcast Entertainment is Broken, joins me. We gossip a little bit. We get the scoop on what's happening in the world of entertainment. And then he does what he does best, which is to talk about the big movies. And I know there is another big one this week, Richard. We talked about Odyssey last week, 2 weeks ago, I guess, both last week and a week ago. Is it still going strong?
1: It is still going strong. This one looks like it's going to crack the $1 billion mark probably in the next couple of weeks. Wow. So it's still churning along. Some of it is driven, quite honestly, by people that bought tickets months ago when they went on sale. So people are still having a rough time getting tickets for the big IMAX screenings because, by and large, a lot of them are still sold out. But that's because when they put the tickets on sale 2 or 3 months ago, they sold 150,000 of them in 24 hours.
0: Wow.
1: So people are still clamoring to get to see that one.
0: All right. But then we've got another one, and I will definitely leave some time at the end of our chat to go through it. But you want to talk a little bit about it up front.
1: Yeah, it just simply because there has been a real superhero fatigue over the last number of years. We've seen a number of these movies come out and just not really play very well. Most recently, Supergirl came out and was a huge disappointment, both critically and financially. And there's been a number of others. So people were wondering, what's going to happen with Spider-Man? What happens when Spider-Man comes back? And sure enough, now today, Spider-Man Brand New Day opens in theaters, and they are projecting a domestic opening of $195 million this weekend.
0: Wow.
1: Which is an extraordinary amount of money. And if you factor in the amount of money that it's probably going to make worldwide, and we have to keep in mind that it's playing in China, so that's a huge market for these kind of movies. It looks like it's going to get a global start this weekend alone of $465 million.
0: So, well, ultimately, do you think it'll surpass Odyssey, or...
1: I think it has a very good chance to. The teller of the tale is the second weekend.
0: Okay, so we'll look ahead.
1: Yeah. And so we'll have to look ahead. So the Odyssey only dropped about 25% in its second weekend. That's nothing for the second weekend of a big movie. If Brand New Day can get those kind of numbers coming in, it may well surpass the Odyssey, which means that the owners of Cineplex and, you know, all the other theater chains are going to be dancing little happy dances by the time the end of the summer rolls around, because this will be the biggest summer since 2019.
0: Wow.
1: Which before the pandemic, before everything kind of changed, it's going to be the biggest summer, and it's going to be the biggest summer by a lot. So it's exciting to be, covering movies again.
0: So Who Wants to Be a Millionaire, the TV show, can actually be for people who are already millionaires.
1: Well, it can be, except that they don't get any richer by being on it. All the money goes to charity. So Jimmy Kimmel hosts Who Wants to Be a Millionaire, the celebrity edition. And recently, Ben Affleck was on it, and he had a partner in the form of Jamie Ding, who was a Jeopardy champion. And they made it right to the final round on the show, which aired on Wednesday night on ABC. And they were asked a question about turkeys pardoned by U.S. presidents. And of course, who knows this, right? Over the last 50 years, 50 turkeys have been pardoned. No one keeps track of their names. So they just did an analysis by elimination. And so they said, okay, we can get rid of spaghetti and meatball as two of the names. So those were gone. And then they guessed and they got it right. And so they won $1 million, which will go to charity. And their charity is the Eastern Congo Initiative. It's a nonprofit co-founded by Ben Affleck in 2010 to support Congolese communities. And he says that I'm sure, as most people know, there's an Ebola crisis there. And so this is in large part designed to try and relieve that and contain the spread of Ebola. So lots of money for a good cause. And his best friend, Ben Affleck's best friend, Matt Damon, was on the show last year. And he also won $1 million for his own charity, water.org. So those Goodwill

0: drinking guys do really well on game shows.
1: Listen, I am a big Amy Winehouse fan. Such a tragic, talented singer. Yeah. And the sort of tragedy continues.
0: It does. And it comes in the form of Mitch Winehouse, who was Amy Winehouse's father. And if you saw the documentary Amy, you'll saw that he kind of took advantage of her fame in ways that were, at least unsavory. Let's just say that. Showing up while she was in rehab with a camera crew to try and tape a reality show, that kind of thing. And so he claimed that two women who were very good friends of Amy Winehouse had deliberately taken objects that belonged to Amy and then deliberately concealed their sale, and they brought in quite a lot of money. And so he wants that money back. And so he sued, and he did so in kind of a roundabout way, in the sense that he sued in the most expensive possible way to make them also have to shell out a whole lot of money for legal costs. And I guess the idea was that they would say, you know what, we can't afford to fight this, so just, you know, take the money and be gone with it. But they fought back. And so now he's been ordered to pay £1 million pounds to two of his daughter's friends. And he also has to pay £950,000 in his own legal costs in a failed attempt to extort these two for money. So I, you know, tell you this story just because it is just the latest in a string of behavior by this guy that has aimed to take advantage of his daughter's fame and just use it to turn on the money taps. And so the idea that he would sue these people who were friends of hers, who were given items by her, by Amy, is just, again, just the latest in the kind of unsavory behavior that he likes to display.
1: Well, and no surprise that she was a troubled individual with a father like that. Listen, I don't want to run out of time, so just quickly tell me about the Grammy boycott.
0: BTS, one of the most popular groups in the world, are going to skip Grammy consideration this year because the award show has introduced a new Best Asian Pop Music Performance category. They say, we have decided not to submit for Grammy consideration this year. We hope our music can be heard and loved for what it is rather than being divided by region or language. We thank the ARMY, which is what they call their fans, and everyone who has always stood by them. So they are possibly the biggest act in the world right now and would undoubtedly have won a Grammy here. And they're making a statement by stepping away.
1: I have to tell you, I love it and agree with them. All right, we got a minute left. Richard Krause, Spider-Man, A Brand New Day. We opened our conversation with it. Close it out and tell us what you thought.
0: 2.5 hours long. It's got all the action sequences that you expect from one of these big style superhero movies, but its secret weapon is Tom Holland as Peter Parker / Spider-Man. In the last Spider-Man, they erased everyone's memory of Peter Parker so that his friends and family would not be in danger by people that were coming after him. They have no connection to him now whatsoever. What makes this new movie great is that he's suffering the consequences of that now. He is suffering the consequences of loneliness, of being set apart from the only friends and family that he ever knew. And it adds an emotional element to this movie that works really well because he's always been the most relatable of all the superheroes. He's not a god. He's not an eccentric billionaire. He's a guy who's trying to find his way in the world, and that's what makes the character great, and that's what this movie focuses on. And that's why I gave Spider-Man Brand New Day, which is going to be laughing all the way to the bank this weekend, 4 out of 5 stars.
1: Oh, now that'll nail my husband's desire to go see it. So there you go. Listen, Richard, have a great long weekend. Thanks for joining me. Usually I say goodbye at this time, but filling in for Jim Richards for the last day this week. He'll be back at 4 o'clock on Tuesday. So I'm with you right through now until 6. Let's check in on the headlines.
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9: Good afternoon, I'm Nathan Downer. Lots of sunshine on this Friday before the long weekend. It's 29 degrees right now. The complete forecast after the news. WestJet flight attendants could be on strike as early as Sunday. Calls for a public inquiry into Ontario's response to the wildfires. And the Jays return to action tonight as the strike deadline looms. Details on these and other stories coming up at first. Let's check your drive. News Talk 1010, Time Saver Traffic.
10: The QEW westbound, it's a slow go approaching Walker's Line. A crash is blocking two left lanes. And the 401 westbound, there's a stalled vehicle on the Collector 2 Express Transfer at Bayview Avenue, blocking two right lanes there. And southbound on the 427, the crash at the 401 is still hanging around. You're on the brakes from Rexdale Boulevard and DVP northbound. You're crawling from Bayview Bloor all the way up to Finch. 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
9: WestJet and its flight attendants continue contract talks as the clock ticks toward a possible strike. If a deal is not reached Sunday, either side could begin a work stoppage. WestJet customer Kaylee Adams, flying out of Toronto's Pearson Airport today, is remaining hopeful.
11: We're going to Mexico, so we just checked in. No problem, no lineup. We're very early for our flight, which leaves at 1, and we're supposed to come back next Saturday. If we don't make it, then my work will be hearing for me on Monday morning. Otherwise, hopefully the strike, you know, hopefully it doesn't happen. But if it does, then we'll just play her by ear.
9: Ahead of the potential strike, WestJet's been allowing passengers traveling between July 30th and August 4th to make a one-time change or cancellation without paying any fees. Toronto police are searching for a fortune teller who allegedly used elaborate rituals and frightening claims to convince victims to hand over money. Here's Diana Musina from the Canadian Press.
12: Investigators say the 29-year-old suspect is wanted on charges including fraud and money laundering. Police say between April 2024 and September 2025, the accused adopted the persona of a psychic, fortune teller, and spiritual healer and operated a business known as Indian Psychic and Spiritual Healer. Police say the suspect allegedly convinced his victims that their loved ones would die or be seriously harmed unless they paid for spiritual protection. Officers are also accusing the man of exploiting the victim's belief in the supernatural to gain their trust. Diana Musina, The Canadian Press, Toronto.
9: The province is facing calls for a public inquiry into its wildfire response from First Nations leaders. They accuse Ontario of failing to offer timely support to communities that self-evacuated as wildfires closed in. Natural Resources Minister Mike Harris says the government is presently focused on fire suppression.
13: Once we get through the fire season, just like we do after every fire season, we go through what's happened well, what hasn't worked the best with our teams, and we look to change those things for the following season. I'm not sure how the review will all work out. We do a very deep dive internally, and I think there'll be lots of recommendations that will come forward. And at the time, we'll see what makes sense to talk about.
9: 80 fires in northern Ontario have been extinguished in the past 2 weeks, with 159 wildfires still raging and 30 burning out of control. The Jays are back at Rogers Centre this weekend for their final set ahead of the MLB trade deadline. Still in last place, many anticipate Toronto could trade away some of its big names like Kevin Gausman or George Springer. The Score's Jonah Birnbaum explains.
14: The players that they would be selling off, none of them are having outstanding seasons. So in a way, you're subtracting guys without necessarily making the team substantially worse. But I think at this point, their focus is definitely 2027 and beyond. And if they happen to squeak in, then that's just you're playing with house money at that point.
9: The Jays are currently 5.5 games back of the final wild card playoff spot. Tap into breaking news anywhere. Keep in touch by downloading the CTV News app. Looking at the forecast, here's CTV's weather specialist, Lindsay Morrison.
5: A partly cloudy sky tonight, slight chance of a shower, but most areas remain dry. We are warm tonight with an overnight low of 20. Tomorrow, bringing varying amounts of sun and cloud. It could be mostly cloudy at times, and the threat of active weather will be there. But if we're lucky, we'll remain dry until the evening. 27 degrees for the high, humidex 32. Overnight and through Sunday, plan on it being unsettled with periods of rain and a high of 25. Monday, some leftover cloud, but clearing through the day. We're back to full sun by Tuesday. From the CTV Weather Center, I'm Lindsay Morrison.
9: Right now it's 29 degrees. I'm Nathan Downer. Our next update's at 5 on News Talk 1010. 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

0: is the Jim Richards Show. Filling in for Jim, here's Deb Hutton on News Talk 1010 Toronto.
1: Just checking in during the news break on my oldest daughter. She had her four wisdom teeth out this afternoon. So every time I think about it, I am taken back to my early 20s when I went home at Christmas from university and had my teeth out at the same time, all four of them at the same time, same as Miller has today. So I'm feeling for her. I'm hopeful she's able to enjoy at least a little bit of the weekend. But man, I said, how are you doing? She's like, my mouth is sore. And I thought, oh my gosh, no kidding. So lots of soup and jello and pudding and milkshakes, anything I can think of over the course of the weekend. So hopefully she continues to improve. I kicked off the show this afternoon by talking about a couple of stories that have surfaced in the last day or so, both dealing with individuals who killed Toronto police officers. And I thought I'd revisit the story because there were so many of you who called in and texted and we just didn't get to the calls because we had to move on to some other issues and some guests that we had booked. So I wanted to loop back because I do think this is a really important conversation to have. The first story is about Craig Monroe, and he killed Toronto Police Constable Michael Sweet in 1980. The details of the case, if you do any reading on this, are horrific. He was sentenced to life in prison in 1981 and was granted parole 2 years ago. And the reason it has come up is because he's violated the conditions of his parole. And so he at least has been captured and is back in prison. We don't know how he violated the parole, what he did, but he's back in prison. Because, of course, life in our country means you're not eligible for parole for first-degree murder for killing a cop for 25 years. So had he not violated those provisions, he would still be out walking the streets, having been sentenced in 1981. The other is Clinton Gale, who was convicted of killing Toronto Police Constable Todd Bayliss in 1994. Also horrific circumstances. And to make matters worse, Bayliss was just 25 years old. Gale was sentenced to 25 years in, sentenced to life in prison, which means 25 years under the system. Four times since those 25 years came up, he has applied for parole. Now, thankfully, each and every one of those times, including just most recently, he was denied parole. So that's the good news of it. But in the meantime, Bayliss's family had to go through the notion of the killer of their son, brother, uncle being let out onto the street. Clayton Campbell joined John Tory this morning, filling in for John Moore, and talked about the issue of parole and what the Toronto Police Association is recommending be the new standard. Here is Clayton Campbell, president of the Toronto Police Association.
2: We're not talking about parole for everybody, John. We're talking about cop killers and serial killers, multi-murderers. And really, it should just be the eligibility of parole goes from 25 to 35 years. And really, between these parole hearings, doing it every 18 months is ridiculous, the victimization. So we've suggested something pretty reasonable. Let's go to 5 years. And victims need to be considered and their families. It was ridiculous in this case. With 20 days notice, we had to arrange for Todd's brother, Corey, victim support, lawyers to go out to BC to try and keep this person in custody. So victims need to be put first in these hearings.
1: So a lot more reasonable than where I stand on this. They're suggesting 25 becomes 35 before you're eligible for parole. And that if you are turned down, it's another 5 years before you're able to seek parole again, so that victims' families are not going through this process time and time again so frequently. I'd actually go further. I don't think if you kill a police officer, you should ever be eligible for parole. And before you say, but the courts have already said we can't do that, I have two words: notwithstanding clause. I appreciate that no federal government has invoked it yet, just provincial governments. But I think if we are serious about cracking down on some of the, I think, sieves in our system, in our justice system, that this is one way to do it. And I'd throw in, even though I think killing a police officer is just the biggest crime against not only the individual, but society because of the job we ask police officers to do. I would also throw in the notwithstanding clause for multiple serial killers. Clayton Campbell referenced that in his conversation this morning with John Tory. Where do you come down on this? 416-872-1010. That's the way to call or text. Or if you are listening on the iHeartRadio app, hit the little microphone and send me a 30-second talk back. I don't think 25 years before you can hit the streets is enough for cop killers. I really don't. There is a higher standard, I always say, that we expect of our police officers because they carry out justice on our behalf. And I think if you go after them, there's got to be a higher standard of punishment. And yes, I do consider it punishment. I don't consider it an opportunity for rehabilitation. 416-872-1010. Lots of texts coming in. I don't think anyone that kills somebody should get parole. Sure. I mean, that is part of how I feel, I think, deep down. But I'd be prepared to at least just alter things for cop killers and for serial killers. Because I've never believed in the court's view that if you kill five people, your sentence should be the same as killing one. That's not exactly the determination they made, but that is the upshot of what our courts decided about sentences one after another. To his credit, Pierre Polyev in the last election said no more serving all your sentences concurrently. So if you kill three people, it's 75 years before you're eligible for parole, which essentially, I think, for most people, means you never get out. And I am okay with that. If you are a multiple killer, you should spend life in prison. And if you are a cop killer, you should spend life in prison. Think about how much court time and judges that would be open up for more important cases if we were doing less parole hearings. Good point. No, life is more important than anyone else's. Cops are not more important than my father or mother or brother. Valid point. But I think we expect more of police officers. We expect them to go out and keep us safe. And so while I wouldn't view it the way you do, that their lives are more important, I do believe that people who kill police officers should have stiffer penalties. I look at it very differently than that. I just don't think that we can take it so lightly. They're out there. Think about Mark Pinizzotto, out there trying to serve just a few months ago a warrant to keep our streets safer. Shot dead. The individual who killed him should never be allowed out on the street. Never. And I get the courts have made the decision. I didn't agree with it at the time. But the government does have the opportunity to override that decision by invoking the notwithstanding clause. Let's go to a talk back.
3: Deb, no killer should ever get parole. It doesn't matter if you kill one person, two people, three people, a cop, anyone. You murder someone, you don't get your life back because they don't get their life back.
1: Gotta say, I'm hard-pressed to disagree with it. But I'd take a change for multiple murders and for killing a cop in the short term. We are going to check in on traffic, and when we come back, we have a big, big event taking place in our city this weekend. And on the heels of what happened at Salsa on St. Clair, I thought it was important to check in and see what Toronto Police is doing this weekend to keep everybody safe. 4:15, time now for News Talk 1010, Time Saver Traffic.
4: 41 westbound, a stalled vehicle blocking the center lane at James Snow Parkway, and you're slow from Trafalgar Road. On the eastbound side of the 401 in the express, a stalled vehicle has that left lane blocked at Dixie. And QEW westbound, a crash is still blocking two left lanes approaching Walker's Line. And over on the 427 southbound, a crash at 401 still hanging around, and you're tapping the brakes from Rexdale Boulevard. You're the reason Sunnybrook targets tumors in real time and why a stroke is reversed in 10 minutes. 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I'm Sonia Sash. 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
1: I think as people go about and go to outdoor events throughout our city, which is part of what makes our city so great, particularly in the summer, I suspect that there's a little bit more for many people wariness after what happened, the deadly shooting that left two people dead on Salsa on St. Clair earlier this month. This long weekend is most often known as the annual weekend for the Caribbean Carnival, and it takes place in our city, one of the biggest events of the summer season. And so given what happened on Salsa St. Clair, given the fact that we're likely to see about a million visitors this weekend for the carnival, Toronto Police was out letting folks know earlier today in a briefing what they have planned. Here is Toronto Police Service Chief Superintendent Andy Singh.
20: We have reviewed our operational plans, enhanced security measures where appropriate, and we'll have a strong, visible police presence at carnival events throughout the downtown core and waterfront this weekend. Officers will be deployed across key locations to support public safety, manage crowds and traffic, and respond quickly should an incident occur.
1: And again, he went on to talk about safety being the main priority.
20: In regards to safety, public safety is our main focus. And we have taken all the information that we have, we're intelligence-led, and we have prepared a very robust plan in terms of supporting our operations as to making sure that the parade, the festivities are all held in a safe environment. We're going to have a significant footprint here. And this year, we're going to have two drones that are going to be up on the parade route and in major parts of the city that will have aerial observation to make sure that we know what is happening with the crowd, the dynamics, but all of it focused on public safety.
1: Again, that was Toronto Police Chief Superintendent Andy Singh. Obviously, police don't share the details of their plan. That wouldn't make a lot of sense. But I thought it would be interesting to get a little bit of background from someone who knows a thing or two about policing as we talk about the events happening in our city this weekend. Steve Ryan is CP24 crime analyst and a former member of Toronto Police Service, and he joins me now. Welcome back to the show, Steve.
21: Thanks, Deb.
1: So as I said, we're looking at about a million visitors this weekend, a large parade tomorrow. Talk a little bit about generally what goes into this kind of planning and if it would look different as a result of what happened on Salsa and St. Clair.
21: Well, there's a lot that goes on behind the scenes when it comes to any large event. But for the most part, what we can expect to see is just an increased police presence at this event and any other event when there are very large crowds. But at the end of the day, you are in the hands of the crowd that you are policing when it comes to this amount of people. And you hope that everybody behaves themselves and the police are there in case something goes wrong. But to say that the presence of the uniform will prevent something from actually taking place, I'm not convinced that's the solution anymore. It used to be in the past that police presence would deter crime from being committed, but I'm not so sure anymore when it comes to large groups. But the police will be out in full force, significant uniform presence, and a lot of overt and covert work being done as well behind the scenes. But for the most part, we'll just see many more uniforms out and about.
1: Yeah, and of course, I know that that's probably only part of it, that they will want people mingling in the crowd that are undercover. I mean, how significant is that portion of policing for something like this usually?
21: Well, you can always get the plainclothes officers in any crowd, seeing if they get their ears to the ground, if you will, to hear about or learn of things that may transpire. But again, for the most part, when you have large crowds, you're in the hands of the people. You hope that they obey the laws, and if they don't, the police are there to step in. But there's no certain guarantee that more uniforms that are present, the less likely there is of something happening, because I don't think that's the case anymore.
1: And do you think Toronto Police is probably able to handle it this weekend, or will they have asked for resources from neighboring services?
21: Well, they'll have assistance from neighboring police services as well, especially if with any event, if things get out of hand. And I'm not talking about this weekend, but in general terms, if you've got a large event, even if it's a celebration like the Raptors' victory or something of that effect, if the Jays were to win, any planned large gathering, you certainly would have officers from other divisions. You may not see them until things go south, right? And if things were to turn ugly, then you would see other police services come in with the Toronto Police with their old, what I used to be part of was the old Public Order Unit. I don't know what they're called now, but they are the ones that manage large crowds. But for the most part, it will be the Toronto Police front and center. If there is assistance from other police services, they will be hidden away, and they'll come out only if need be.
1: I'm chatting with Steve Ryan, a former officer with Toronto Police Service. He's a CP24 crime analyst and joins us here on News Talk 1010 to offer his perspective as well. Steve, we've talked so much lately about drones. I mean, it was an issue that John Tory put to Toronto Police Chief Myron Demke this week on the heels of the shooting, the second shooting this year of the U.S. consulate. How integral are drones to surveillance these days?
21: Well, drones are great, just like any CCTV footage is great, or any other video surveillance. It's good at identifying who your suspects are who committed a crime. But will a drone deter somebody from committing a crime? Most likely not. It's a good investigative tool to look back on if you're looking for clues as to who may have done something itself. But drones are a big part of policing when it comes to mapping out crime scenes and observing from above, of course. But again, I don't think it's the biggest deterrent in the world when you've got large crowds coming together.
1: I always like to ask at least one dumb question when I'm talking to you, Steve. So here goes this time.
21: I'm ready.
1: So are drones actually being monitored by a human in the moment? In other words, can you see if there looks something amiss and direct police into that vicinity? Or is it just like a CCTV camera where you get to check it after the fact?
21: No, they are monitored in real time. And if while they're doing that monitoring, if they recognize that something needs to require the police presence, they will direct those resources to that area.
1: Okay.
21: Again, though, it could be, although it's real time, an act could have taken place before the police get there. But drones do help with policing, particularly in large crowd situations, for sure. But again, for the most part, though, Deb, you are in the hands of the crowd. Regardless of what the crowd is, you just hope that they behave themselves for the most part. And if they don't, you deal with it at that point. But there's just no way to completely police something and prevent crime from taking place. It's just impossible.
1: Yeah, I guess perhaps I'm being a bit naive, but I mean, I would have thought for the longest time in our city, not exclusively, but part of dealing with a big event, you know, a million people, a parade, sometimes alcohol, those sorts of things, it would have been kind of making sure that there wasn't getting out of hand in the sense of a stampede or that kind of public safety issue. I mean, it just feels like that is the least of the worries to a certain extent when you have guns in situations like Salsa on St. Clair. Or is that naive? Has this always been the case?
21: No, I think you make a very good point. And you need to, when it comes to policing as well, you need to pick your battle. So if you are policing a large event, the last thing you're going to want to do is enforce the Liquor License Act. If, in fact, there are many people, let's say, hypothetically drinking at an event, because what you don't want to do is tick off those people and then it'll just snowball from there and you can get yourselves into a really bad situation. So you need to pick and choose your battles. I would suggest that if somebody is drinking, that will be overlooked more so than if you're concentrating on looking for, say, gang members or people known to the police who may be arriving at an event, and your intelligence might tell you that two different rival groups are arriving at an event. That's right. The type of information that the police have ahead of time. How they react to that information depends on what's done. But for the most part, they might have intel that two different groups are coming to an event. You certainly can't stop them. So that's the dilemma, right? That what do you do? You got different groups coming to an event. They might be hostile to one another. What do you do?
1: Eesh. Steve Ryan, CP24 crime analyst, a reporter with our sister station. Thanks so much for your time this afternoon. Really appreciate it.
21: Okay, Dave.
1: Last call to place your bid on the chance to join John Moore for a round of golf at Flemington Park Golf Club. 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We're going to check in on traffic. And when we come back, if you are a parent, are you feeling a little overwhelmed and bombarded by back to school ads already? last day of July, and yet they seem to be everywhere. I'm going to check in with our friend from the Psychology and Wellness Group here in the city to talk about how you make sure you're not spending the month of August stressed. 4:30, time now for News Talk 1010, Time Saver Traffic.
4: 410 southbound, a crash blocking the left lane approaching the 401, and you're backed up from Courtney Park. Emergency crews are on scene. And 401 eastbound express, we're seeing a stalled vehicle sitting in that left lane at Dixie, and you're on the brakes from Renforth. QEW westbound, that crash approaching Walker's Line, still blocking two left lanes there, and you're crawling from Appleby Line. 427 southbound, a crash at the 401, still hanging around there as well. 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
1: because I'm filling in for Jim this afternoon, I get to chat with his municipals. It's a panel he's put together of two former municipal politicians here in the city of Toronto. And oh my gosh, we have so much to talk about this week. So that's coming at you in about 40 minutes time. And in about 15 minutes time, Dr. Mitch Schulman, our medical expert here with News Talk 1010, is going to join me. There's a bunch of posts in social media that women are taking the Wegovy, the Ozempic, so the GL1 drugs, and say it has actually led to fertility. Women who have had challenges conceiving say they started to take the weight loss drugs and they were actually able to conceive. So we will ask Dr. Mitch whether this is just people putting one and one together and getting three, or whether it is actually something that is aiding in the battle against infertility. So last day of July, we know that school comes back the beginning of August, Labor Day. And so, you know, in my mind, we're at the halfway point, give or take a little bit. And yet I found myself this week thinking, when are we going to get back to school shopping? What do the girls need? I actually said to both the girls the other night, can you both make a list? I mean, where are we at with shoes? Where are we at with supplies? What do you need? Are you both fine for backpacks? Even though Miller's off to college again, she still has a backpack and shoes, and we obviously still support her in that. She made some money this summer, but not enough for some of those things. And then I thought to myself, what am I doing? Half of the summer is left. But I realized it's because we are bombarded already and have been for a few weeks by back to school ads and back to school emails. If you sign on for emails from some of the stores that are most popular for your kids' clothing or your shoes or what have you. And so I thought, is it just me being overly sensitive to feeling the pressure of back to school? Or is this something that we actually could benefit by not leaving it all to the last minute and making sure our kids are not only physically ready to go back to school, but mentally and emotionally ready as well? And so the person I thought we could chat with about that is Dr. Nina Mafrici. She joins me quite regularly. She's a clinical psychologist and co-director of the Toronto Psychology and Wellness Group. Welcome back to the show, Doctor.
3: Thanks for having me, Deb.
1: So general advice, I know it's a month out, but general advice as to how we transition back to school.
3: Yeah. Well, I think you hit the nail on the head there, which is it's not just about being organized, but it's about socially and emotionally preparing kids for getting back to school. And yeah, we are bombarded. And listen, we live in the age of a preparation culture. Preparation has become this form of reassurance for us, right? So parents feel that they're getting ready early, they're reducing stress, right? But emotionally, actually, more preparation isn't always better, right? Convenience has really changed our expectations around this. You know, we live in this Amazon Prime world where we expect everything to be done now, right? Just because we can prepare in July doesn't mean we need to. And the message that parents are feeling and where that anxiety is coming is if you're not preparing, you're falling behind in some way. And that must mean that my kids might fall behind too. But there's a really big difference between logistical preparation and emotional preparation. And so, sure, buy the backpack when it's on sale in the summer if you want, but then put it away. And the important thing is to actually spend time enjoying the summer, because that emotional piece is something that kids really start to feel that anxiety, and it can actually work counterintuitive to what you actually want in September.
1: Yeah, I think one of the hardest things as a parent, doesn't matter how old your kids are, is if you're feeling stressed about something, it's hard to put on the smiley face and pretend you're not stressed. As I said, I found myself just this week saying to the girls, hey, put your list together for back to school. I'm not sure when we're going to be able to go shopping, so then it's ready. And that was probably the last thing I should have said to them.
3: Well, listen, I think we also have to remember not every nervous feeling is bad too, right? When we have some anxiety, there's a difference between things like fear, anticipation, even excitement, right? As parents, sure, we're busy. We want to get organized. We can do that, you know, without inviting our kids into that conversation, right? When we say, you know, if I prepare enough, my child won't be anxious. You know, children often hear when we're getting ready for these things, it's telling them to put the list together, you know, 5 weeks out is, well, there must be something I need to be thinking about or worrying about, right?
1: Right.
3: And so when we're spending those weeks discussing schedules and lunches and supplies, extracurriculars, children and teens start scanning for what they need to worry, right? And butterflies and worries are all normal before school. But trying to erase every one of those uncomfortable emotions teaches children and teens that actually that discomfort may be dangerous, which it's not. We're working to build resilient children here.
1: I'm talking with Dr. Nina Mafrici. She's the clinical psychologist and co-director of the Toronto Psychology and Wellness Group here in Midtown Toronto. So in an ideal world, I didn't tell them to put their lists together. What does a good path to September look like? Let's start with the emotional side of things.
3: Yeah. So from the emotional side of things, you know, I think a lot of kids are still very much in the height of summer. Kids have a month left at least, right? We go back a little bit later with Labor Day, but, you know, they still need space to be bored, to have free play, sleepovers, camps, downtime, all of that. You might start seeing those emotions coming up, but don't project them onto your kids. Instead, let them come and talk to you about them. You know, I always say to you, you say the same thing, Deb, is asking questions, right? Invite them to the conversation if you see that they're getting nervous, but watch your own language too. So instead of saying, are you nervous? Or I hope your teacher's nice, or what if, say, I'm excited to hear about what you're thinking about for next year. I wonder what you're going to enjoy the most. And those small language shifts really change the expectations of kids and teens. So one of the healthiest things parents can do, right, to ask themselves right now is this something that needs my attention today? Or is it just asking for my attention by seeing all of these things that are telling me I need to prepare, right? We want to build a comfortable place for kids to enjoy, get some time away from school, get some of that breathing room, because that's also going to help them with their resiliency as they enter into the school year.
1: And for most of us, I think we're lucky kids have that healthy, nervous, excited mix. Mm-hmm. But that's not the case for all kids. And mm-hmm. if you are at all worried that your child has an unnecessary amount or an excessive amount of anxiety about the school year, what are the kinds of things we should look for to know that it's the normal, you know, as you called it, jitters or butterflies, or is it something more?
3: Yeah. So when you start to see things, you know, we always go back to disruptions in sleep, disruptions with eating, being more short-tempered, so more emotionally dysregulated day to day. They might be bringing up concerns about school, things that might not even happen for like months. Some kids are already talking about, you know, their winter exams. Those are signs that, you know, this is weighing more heavily on a kid and teen. And one of the things I always recommend to parents, because some parents will say, you know, it's the summertime, you know, we're taking a break from things, you know, we're moving away from therapy. Maybe that was helpful throughout the year, is now's actually the time to be able to support them and get them the support that they need to prepare for that beginning of the school year. Kids do so much better when they're able to talk it out and then have sort of some strategies that they can go into the school year with and armed and feeling a little bit more resilient and confident.
1: So again, I asked this on the emotional side, but in an ideal world, what do you recommend for, you know, transitioning on the physical side, actually getting them back into sleep routines and dinner routines? I mean, my goodness, we had dinner at 9:30 the other night, which I know isn't particularly normal for a lot of families, but, you know, that's where we found ourselves on the weekend.
3: Totally.
1: So how, you know, how soon before heading back to school is that actually a good sort of a time frame to get people and kids, most importantly, into that good routine?
3: Great question. So I think for most families, about 2 weeks before school is plenty for the practical things, adjusting those sleep schedules, you know, even things like organizing the supplies, talking through the first day, you know, getting back on track with some of those routines that they, you know, used to have during the school year, but have kind of gone out the window over the summer. You know, really it's, we don't need to be putting so much emphasis on like a month's worth of preparation, because there's going to be lots more time for kids to have fun and have those later dinners and have sleep outs and things like that. And we want them to enjoy those things. We don't want to convey to them that, you know, we need to be preparing excessively for absolutely everything. But 1 to 2 weeks really gives you solid ground for adjusting those schedules, getting dinner earlier on the table, and getting to bed at a decent hour.
1: All right. I nod my head and then I'll go do everything wrong, but I appreciate the advice. Dr. Nina Mafrici, clinical psychologist, co-director at the Toronto Psychology and Wellness Group. Thanks as always for your advice. Really appreciate it.
3: My pleasure.
1: It's, you know, one of my issues too, is that we're actually taking vacation in the last 2 weeks of summer. And so I think why I've put so much stress on myself is I'm taking those 2 weeks that Dr. Mafrici talked about and backing them up. And that brings me to the beginning of August. And so obviously need to do a little bit of a mental shift myself. We're going to check in on traffic. And when we come back, looking forward to a conversation with Dr. Mitch Shulman. Are those GLP-1 drugs, the Wegovys, the Ozempic, are they actually helping people who have struggled with it to conceive a baby? 4:45, time now for News Talk 1010, Time Saver Traffic.
4: The 401 westbound collectors, a crash perhaps involving a motorcycle, is blocking three left lanes approaching the 400. Expect major delays from Weston Road. 401 eastbound, a vehicle blocking the right lane at Westney Road, and you're slow approaching the scene. 410 southbound, a crash approaching the 401, still blocking that left lane. Avoid risky digs and stay safe. Always click before you dig. 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I'm Sonia Sash. 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
1: So there have been a number of stories that one of the media outlets in the United States has brought together, social media posts about women who have struggled with infertility. And their posts are that they started to take GLP-1 medication. So

0: He's also an ER physician, Dr. Mitch Schulman, and he joins me now. Welcome back to the program, Dr. Mitch.
1: Thank you for having me. I have to chuckle, though, because you hit all the right markers on this one. One, a limited number of people, right?
0: Yeah.
1: Those are the people they're going to post, right? They've wanted to become pregnant. It's important to them. So you have this snowball effect, right? Only the positives. You don't hear about the negatives. So do take it with a proverbial grain of salt. There may be something to this, though. Think about it for a second. If you're on the, and thank you for calling them the GLP-1 agonists, because it's not just Ozempic and Wegovy, it's also Mounjaro and Zepbound and all the medications in this class. And what do they do? They get you to lose weight. And in losing weight, you develop better insulin tolerance, better insulin use. And therefore, in a lot of women, infertility is a function of being overweight, hormonal imbalance, insulin resistance. And so in treating the underlying causes, what these medications are doing is they're helping them. Now, not everybody who's going to go on a GLP-1 agonist is going to become pregnant. But if your problem is polycystic ovarian disease, which we've now changed the name of, but we'll call it that because that's how most people know it, where you have metabolic derangements and insulin resistance. If you're overweight, and most people who are overweight and they have with that all sorts of metabolic derangements, including insulin resistance, if you go on one of these medications, those things may be helped. And if they're helped, yes, you may improve your chance of becoming pregnant. There's another side to this, and exactly what you talked about. Not everybody is comfortable with their size, with their weight, or the way they look. And all of a sudden, you're starting to feel better because you're fitting into smaller clothes. And you're right, it's all part of that mindset.
0: Right.
1: So that may also be playing a role. What if you didn't want to become pregnant? Well, it turns out if you're on the oral contraceptive, because these medications interfere with how stuff is absorbed, right? Slows down passage through the stomach, changes the different enzymes and hormones that are involved in digestion, you may have failure of your oral contraceptive, which is why doctors, if they're in tune with this, will warn their patients who are on the oral contraceptive, when I start you on this medication or any time you up the dose of this medication, for those 4 weeks, you have to use an alternative form of contraception. I can't guarantee that your oral contraceptive will work as well because it may not be absorbed in the same way. It may not get into your body and into your bloodstream the same way. So there are a lot of factors going on here, all of them important. One thing people have to understand, though, there is an absolute warning against using the GLP-1s in pregnancy. We just haven't seen enough babies who've been exposed to this medication to know that it's safe. So in the States, for example, there's a very, very strongly worded warning against continuing these medications during your pregnancy. And so what some doctors are doing, saying, listen, you want to use a GLP-1 agonist, you're hoping to become pregnant, not a problem. Let's get your weight down, let's control your insulin, let's get things in control, and about a month or two before you want to conceive, we'll stop the medication, and that's when you can try and conceive, and that's when you'll have the baby, and that way the baby won't be created under the influence, as it were, of the GLP-1s. We don't know what they're going to do to the baby, and so we want to be careful. On the other side, people may not realize, but half of the causes of infertility are you guys. Yeah, you're just as responsible. And so it turns out if you are overweight as a guy, your sperm aren't as good. They aren't as healthy. They aren't as numerous. There's dramatic effects on sperm quality and sperm numbers. You lose weight. Hey, guess what? You also may be more likely to conceive, more likely to be the father of that child because of the quality of your sperm and the quantity changing. So there are a lot of factors at work here, but the GLP-1 agonists are not fertility drugs. They don't stimulate the ovaries. They don't do anything like that. What they do is they set up the condition within the person's body to improve their chances of becoming pregnant.
0: And is there any indication that if the GLP-1 drugs impact sperm quality? Like in
1: directly,
0: terms of
1: no.
0: Like, is
1: but
0: there a problem
1: of,
0: if the dad is on the drug in the same way as you don't know enough? Yeah, you don't know enough yet about a woman being on the drug for the sake of the baby. What about the dad? Do we know anything about that either?
1: Specifically, we haven't seen anything at all about that. It would be unusual if the GLP-1s directly affected sperm quality or quantity or anything about them, because it's not one of their targets. I mean, anything is possible. It's one of the things you'll never get a doctor to say.

0: straightforward yes or no, right? You always get a wishy-washy because we all know there are exceptions. But by and large, in males, the effect seems to be secondary to weight loss rather than a direct effect on sperm manufacture and sperm quality.
1: And so if you were giving advice to someone, get the weight down if that means taking one of the GLP-1 drugs, but then try to get pregnant.
0: Yeah, in other words, take them for a while. Let's get your weight down. Most people who are on them plateau after about 6 to 9 months anyway, right? You get a dramatic drop in weight, and then it sort of stays about the same. So you get them there. In the meantime, you make sure they're eating properly, exercising, you know, getting their body in the best possible shape. Because when the GLP-1 agonist is gone, all those stimulus are still going to be there unless you've built into your lifestyle ways of dealing with it, right? What the GLP-1s do is they basically give you a chance to get your life in gear and lose the weight in the meantime while you're doing that. So you get off the GLP-1 agonist about a month or two before you want to become pregnant, and then it's probably the safest to try. Again, though, each one of you listening is a little bit different, and you might have something specific that's unique to you. So before you take my advice to you personally, make certain that you're in touch with your own personal healthcare provider to make sure that what I'm saying that works in general applies to you as an individual, since I don't know you and I have never examined you or don't know your medical history or anything that's going on in your life.
1: So I'm just curious, because you mentioned it in passing, polycystic ovary syndrome is now called what?
0: PMOS. Don't ask me to tell you what it stands for. It's something metabolic. The idea being, the problem isn't the ovaries. Cysts form in many different parts of the body. Number one, the kidneys, the liver. Number two, it's not so much that you form the cyst, it's the metabolic derangements that are the key issue here. And that's what happens. Women can't conceive when they have PCOS, maybe partly because they have cysts in their ovary, but that isn't the real issue. The real issue is the metabolic derangements that go along with the condition. And it took us a long time, right? The name still hangs on, right? If you see the articles about this, they don't talk about anything. They call it as PCOS because they know that most people will know it by that name. But the reality is, I think we have a more profound understanding of what's going on. And yes, there are cysts. Yes, they can get you into trouble. Yes, they can cause problems. But the real problem is the metabolic derangements that are associated. And mainly it's things like insulin resistance and things like that that predispose you to putting on weight, predispose you to getting into trouble with your sugar, predispose you to getting into trouble with all of those other things. And that's at least part of the reason why these people have difficulty conceiving.
1: Dr. Mitch Shulman, our News Talk 1010 chief medical correspondent. He's also an ER physician. Thanks, as always, for your insight on these issues.
0: An absolute pleasure. Have a great evening.
1: Thanks, Dr. Mitch. We're going to check on in the big headlines, including where we find ourselves on the WestJet strike. We are told that WestJet says it's begun parking some Boeing 737 aircraft as a precaution ahead of a possible flight attendant strike this weekend. The move is intended to maintain operational control and minimize the risk of stranded passengers while talks with the union continue. All that and more coming up on the 5 o'clock news. And then a little mini liberal panel. 5 o'clock is also the time that anyone who wanted to throw their hat in the ring for the Ontario Liberal leadership race had to file their papers. We'll discuss what the slate looks like in just a few minutes.
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8: Hello, I'm Nathan Downer. Sunny skies before the long weekend. 29 degrees right now. The complete forecast after the news. The Toronto Caribbean Carnival Grand Parade takes over the lakeshore tomorrow. WestJet flight attendants could be on strike as early as Sunday. And the Jays are back in action tonight as the trade deadline looms. Details on these and other stories coming up at first. Let's check your drive. 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
9: The 401 is still doing most of the damage tonight. On the westbound side in the collectors, a crash possibly involving a motorcycle continues blocking three left lanes approaching the 400. And on the 401 westbound just further east, MTO crews are still on scene with a stalled vehicle blocking the right lane just past Westney Road. And DVP southbound, a crash has that left lane blocked before Bayview Bloor. Expect delays on the approach. Northbound on the DVP, that's still a long crawl home. Your bumper to bumper from Bayview Bloor all the way up to Finch. 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
8: The long weekend's almost here, and a massive celebration of Caribbean culture returns to the lakeshore. The Caribbean Carnival Grand Parade set for tomorrow at Exhibition Place and Lakeshore Boulevard. The event attracts more than a million people around the world, and Toronto police say they are ready to manage the crowds.
10: We're going to have a significant footprint here, and this year we're going to have two drones that are going to be up on the parade route and in major parts of the city that will have aerial observation to make sure that we know what is happening with the crowd, the dynamics, but all of it focused on public safety.
8: Road closures will be in place starting at midnight and will continue until Sunday morning at 6. It's a long weekend of uncertainty for anybody flying with WestJet. Today marks the beginning of the airline's process to gradually wind down operations and park some planes in anticipation of a possible strike by its flight attendants on Sunday. CTV's Janice Golding has the details.
11: It's a little unsettling. I don't know if I'm going to be having a flight returning home.
12: We are supposed to come back on Saturday evening, so fingers crossed.
13: The union representing 4,400 flight attendants says it has a 99.4% strike mandate, and it has issued a 72-hour strike notice. Planes could be completely grounded come Sunday.
14: Their flight cancellations will start Friday. It'll be in earnest on Saturday, so that by Saturday night, the airline will have been able to bring everybody home.
13: In the event of a strike, aviation management expert John Gradick says long-haul flights will be the first to be canceled.
8: Meantime, both WestJet and the union representing his flight attendants say they remain at the negotiating table. Two major unions in the U.S. have written a letter to Donald Trump urging him to reconsider his tariffs on Canada. CTV's Joy Malbin has the details.
15: The unions argue that Canada is the wrong target and the real rival is China, suggesting the U.S. confront their unfair trade practices.
16: It's been a bit confounding to us as an international union why we as the United States have been targeting really a country that's been our best friend.
15: They argue Trump's tariffs will only disrupt manufacturing and hurt workers on both sides of the border.
16: They're scared about their jobs being lost.
8: The Jays are back at Rogers Centre for the August long weekend, kicking off a three-game series against the St. Louis Cardinals tonight. The Jays are coming off their first series win in 3 weeks as they approach the MLB trade deadline. Among those rumored to be traded are names like Kevin Gausman, Jeff Hoffman, and George Springer. Tap into breaking news anywhere. Keep in touch by downloading the CTV News app. Looking at the forecast, there's CTV's weather specialist, Lindsay Morrison.
17: A partly cloudy sky tonight, slight chance of a shower, but most areas remain dry. We are warm tonight with an overnight low of 20. Tomorrow, bringing varying amounts of sun and cloud. It could be mostly cloudy at times, and the threat of active weather will be there. But if we're lucky, we'll remain dry until the evening. 27 degrees for the high, Humidex 32. Overnight and through Sunday, plan on it being unsettled with periods of rain and a high of 25. Monday, some leftover cloud, but clearing through the day. We're back to full sun by Tuesday. From the CTV Weather Center, I'm Lindsay Morrison.
8: Right now it's 29 degrees. I'm Nathan Downer. 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
1: So 5 minutes ago was the deadline for anyone who wants to be Ontario's next Liberal leader. So if you were thinking about it, it's now officially too late. You had to file your papers by 5 o'clock this afternoon. We are told that 4 candidates are in the race officially. They've been cleared by the party apparatus. Navdeep Bains is a former MP, former Federal Minister of Innovation, Science and Economic Development. Lee Fairclough is a current MPP. Dylan Mirando is a policy advisor, political staff, and Eric Lombardi, a financial technical engineer. We are also hearing that 2 additional candidates have filed their papers, but they've not been greenlit yet by the party. Assume that will happen before too long. Those 2 candidates are said to be Stephanie Bowman, also a sitting MPP. In fact, she's my MPP in Don Valley West, and Vikram Handa, who is a housing executive. So I thought, given that the official deadline has come for people to throw their hat in the ring, it was a good opportunity this afternoon to talk a little bit about how we see the Liberal leadership shaping up. Joining me to do that, former Director of Communications to John Tory, now a public affairs executive and campaign strategist, Blue Knox, joins me, along with Teresa Leibowitz, who is owner and narrative strategist at Lightbulb Narrative, a communication firm that specializes in strategic communications. Welcome to both of you. Blue, let's assume that all 6 candidates are in the race. We'll know that, I guess, soon enough. How do you see it shaping up? What does this slate look like for you?
18: Well, I think a lot of folks are looking at this race and they see Navdeep Bains as a real front runner. I had a chance to connect with all the campaigns today and to talk to some folks across the province. And it sounds like the campaigns are doing a pretty good job of crisscrossing the province. Navdeep Bains has visited over 75 ridings, Lee Fairclough, 71. Dylan Mirando is new to running for office, but he packed up his Subaru a few weeks ago and drove over 10,000 kilometers. Eric Lombardi is also kind of new to running for office, but it's been a less exciting race, I think, than folks were expecting. And I think it really says something that 2 candidates are jumping into the race right at the deadline here, because it says to folks, or it would say to me, that they don't think this is done. They don't think that any front runner has it totally in the bag and that it's still anyone's race. So I think we're really excited to see what happens post Labor Day. You know, in summertime, folks aren't tuning in as much to politics or paying attention to campaigns. And September 7th is the cutoff for members to sign up and to be eligible to vote. And after that, I think the race really will ramp up and we'll have a better sense of how well each of the campaigns is doing.
1: Absolutely. But of course, as you say, Blue, there is a deadline for signing up members and for people to be eligible to vote. And that's why this next month is so crucial. Teresa, your thoughts on how you see the race shaping up?
19: Well, I think something that Blue alluded to is just the sheer length of this campaign. It's a very, very long campaign period. Again, we're getting the candidate deadline well after, I think, 6 months since the official start of the race began. So it's a really long race, which always means to me that there is plenty of time for surprises. There's always a sense of who might be the front runner in the race. And, you know, that can only be proven when the final ballots are tallied. So we'll see how that actually ends up. I do have a factoid that I came up with today, which is that regardless of who wins, I believe this will be the first Ontario Liberal Party leader born after the moon landing. So that gives you a sense of the generational change, perhaps, that is going to be taking place here, regardless of who wins. Now, they are in varying in ages. So, you know, we might get someone from the 90s, we might get someone from the 70s or anything in between. I think there are some pretty strong candidates here. If, you know, the rumors are true about the 2 who have entered the race today, that will mean that we have 2 sitting MPPs fighting it out for this race, which, if they were to win, that would be the first Ontario Liberal leader since Kathleen Wynne to actually hold a seat in the legislature, which would be interesting for Doug Ford and his government. But as Blue said, we also have some newcomers to elected politics as well. So it'll be interesting to see who really catches fire. We have some sense of that from the fundraising numbers, which those who know me know I spend a lot of time looking at those. But as Blue mentioned, the membership deadline on September 7th will be the real make or break moment where we see how each of the campaigns is really doing.
1: Yeah, the money matters once the members are signed up to a certain extent. I mean, why don't I stay with you for a moment, Teresa? And what are you seeing in the numbers?
19: So we saw a lot of energy right out of the gate for each of the campaigns. So the way Elections Ontario's reporting happens is you start your campaign, you have usually a two-week period, a rolling period to bring in new record keeping on who has donated to your campaign. So I check back the numbers every couple of weeks. And again, it's a bit staggered because each of the candidates started on different dates. But I'm not seeing a lot of movement in the numbers anymore. Navdeep Bains came, you know, out hard out of the gate and has raised the most, more than any of the other candidates. He's the only one who's raised over $300,000. He's the only one with over 200 donors. But we are still seeing some progress in Lee Fairclough's campaign and also in Dylan Mirando's campaign in the last, you know, 2 to 4 weeks in terms of money they're bringing in. My personal view is that Navdeep Bains' campaign is taking a phased approach to this race. They started with a big push on money so that they could fund a summer of campaigning and outreach. They're going to as many ridings as possible. As Blue noted, he's been to more ridings than anyone else at this point. And then they're really driving towards that membership deadline. So each of the campaigns have a bit of a different strategy about what they're trying to do with the money. At the end of the day, you know, we talk about the membership deadline, but there are also fundraising deadlines in terms of the fee that the candidates have to pay to the party in order to stay in the race and actually appear on the ballot in November. So two of the existing candidates prior to today have not reached that threshold yet of being able to pay the entire candidate fee. And we'll see how the other two candidates do, because the way the rules work is you have 28 days from the point of entering the race to hit your targets. And at this point, by the end of August, every candidate, regardless of when they entered, needs to have paid $100,000 to the party. So that may be a steep climb for perhaps one or two of the newer candidates.
1: Blue, I mean, the names won't mean anything to most of the listeners, but just in a general sense, obviously money's a big piece of it, platform, how the individual candidates perform, but mm-hmm. who they've been able to lock down as part of their campaign team. As I said, names don't mean anything, but generally speaking, what are you seeing on the organizational and strategic front for these candidates?
18: Yeah, I think this is where you see some real differences. Dylan Mirando is running a really interesting grassroots campaign. He's got, you know, his spouse and family members who are really digging into his campaign, which speaks a lot about the kind of person he is, valuing his family and community. We see Lee Fairclough has quite a few folks on her campaign. And if you look at her, not even behind the curtain, Deb, if you look at her endorsements, it's really interesting because she has endorsements from almost every era of the Ontario Liberal Party and numerous caucus members. Navdeep Bains, I think, you know, post-Labor Day we'll see more, but he's also gotten a caucus endorsement. We've seen some MPs, which makes sense because he comes from federal politics. He also has some of the strongest federal organizers on his team. But, you know, I had a chance to speak to some folks in northern, eastern, and southwest Ontario today, and I think there's a lot of excitement across the board for different candidates for different reasons. You know, Lee Fairclough comes from, I think, Teresa, you can correct me if I'm wrong, I think Lee Fairclough is from Bruce County, is that correct?
19: Yes, I believe so.
18: Yeah, and she's really weaved that into her outreach, and I think folks have really appreciated that in rural Ontario. But it'll be really interesting to see what happens once Stephanie Bowman enters and kind of the folks who are behind her and her team, because she had been supporting Rob Sirjanik before he pulled out of the race. So I'm wondering if some members of his team will be joining hers.
1: Just very quickly, we only have a minute or two left here, but one of the candidates supposedly that entered today, Vikram Handa, while he's not a known name, he had put out some policy ideas. And I have to say, like really far on the left of the spectrum for me, at least, you know, free go transit, a rent freeze, huge hike in minimum wage. And listen, I respect that's just one candidate new to
18: big
1: the race.
18: Test, Deb, big test.
1: I was going to say, but, you know, sort of where do you think you need to be from a spectrum perspective, given that you know who your candidate, at least for now, is that you're opposing in the form of Doug Ford? Is this very much a centrist? Are you needing to tack a little right, little left? I mean, Blue, what do you think about that?
18: Yeah, I think I spoke to this earlier this week. I really think this race is a lot less about ideology and a lot more about who is going to, at the end of the day, really fight for education, healthcare, and making life better and more affordable for Ontarians. We'll see some really fun ideas. I think that's the best part about having a lot of candidates in the race. They'll bring forward some very interesting things that may not necessarily make it into a platform for a campaign at the end of the day, but really help shape the tone and the tenor of the debate throughout the race. But yeah, I think it'll really be more about who can defeat Doug Ford by prioritizing those really core things to our party and to our province.
1: Listen, my vote would go to Vikram because that'll give me so much to talk about every day of my show. Teresa, same question to you. I mean, what do you think the party really needs generically?
19: Well, I mean, I have to say I'm far left from you, Deb, I imagine. But, and we may not be searching for your vote specifically in this campaign, but I do think historically that when you look at parties that have actually retaken power and transformed provinces, you know, I look at your experience as well, Deb, in the Harris era. I look at McGuinty. I look at Wynn. I look at the Peterson era as well. And those were instances where a political team came together under, you know, a pretty vision-driven leader and came up with something that was refreshing and different from what the status quo had been for the last 10, 20, 30 years. And, you know, I know that David Peterson has said, and Mike Harris has said as well, they went to rooms with only two supporters in it, but they ended up becoming the premier and changing the landscape of this province politically. So I think the leadership candidate that can really cut through all that noise and put forward a really bold vision that actually excites people, because people are not excited about politics at this point in their lives and they're really just trying to hold on. So if somebody can come in and put forward that vision and have that kind of energy, you know, like Dylan Mirando talks about being a dark horse. He seems to also be the only one really having a ton of fun. And I always say the team that has the most fun in politics often is the team that wins. So we will see where this race ends up going. I don't have a preference yet. I'm still ranking my ballot. I'm sure it will change. But I do think that that bold narrative is what's going to cut through and actually attract real attention.
1: Teresa Libowitz is owner and narrative strategist at Lightbulb Narrative, and Blue Knox is a public affairs executive and campaign strategist, both for Team Red. Thanks to both of you for the conversation. Great insights. Really appreciate it. 5:17, time now for News Talk 1010, Time Saver Traffic.
9: Well, the drive home isn't getting any shorter. QEW westbound at 2427, a collision has two right lanes and right shoulder closed, and you're slow from Cawthra. DVP southbound, a crash blocking that left lane approaching Bayview Bloor. Expect delays as you make your way in. And DVP northbound, a stalled vehicle sitting on that left shoulder approaching Eglinton. At Sunnybrook, you're the reason clinical trials are giving tens of thousands of people hope and why they will transform care. Give today at yourthereason.ca. I'm Sonia Sash. Your next update at 5:30 on News Talk 1010 Toronto.
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0: Spice capabilities for comfort. Or what if nothing on the road ahead could hold us back? For decades, we've chased every what if, why not, who, where, and how. 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
1: Oh, man, I don't know how that doesn't make Jim laugh every Friday afternoon. The great pleasure of filling in for Jim makes it even more so because I get to do it on Friday afternoon and I get to spend some time with his municipals. Joining me are Karen Stintz, former Toronto City Councillor, TTC Chair and a political commentator, and Joe Mahavik, former Toronto City Councillor as well, and TTC Vice Chair. Welcome to you both. So, lots has changed since last you spoke with Jim. Not only is he not here, but Chris Alexander has joined the race, I think shaking things up quite a bit. We have had a poll that's come out. I will just say I'm not questioning the research of the poll or the methodology of the poll, but I think when you do a poll, when someone announces and that person's name is in the news in that very moment, I don't know if you can say it really shows kind of the trajectory of this race. But nonetheless, I will share the forum research numbers. Olivia Chow, 47, Brad Bradford, 32, and Chris Alexander, 11. The liaison strategies poll, which came out just before Alexander announced, had Chow at 49 and Brad Bradford at 41. Karen, I'll let you start the conversation. How do you see the race changing as a result of this? Are they all in for the long haul? Just general thoughts on how it's changed.
7: Well, I think you're right, Deb. Like, I think that because there might have been, you know, that name might have been in the news, you know, he may have pulled in a way that I don't think is going to reflect how the race unfolds. I think that is his peak and it will only go down from there because he doesn't have any money. He doesn't have any backing. He doesn't have any ground game. As far as I know, he doesn't have a campaign manager. He doesn't really have a good message. He just moved back to Toronto in 2022 after representing Pickering Ajax. And so it's really unclear to me what his motivation is and why he would do this. And he talks about people behind him asking him to do this. Well, who are those people? Because it's not clear to me that he has any support. And it just doesn't make sense, to be candid, why, if he has any ambition to getting back into political life, he would start here.
1: Joe, your thoughts?
7: Because of the mayor.
10: Well, let's say municipal politics in Toronto are always interesting. Who would have thunk that something like this would happen? We shouldn't be surprised, though, in as much as every election, there's always been a surprise from all the way back to when megacity started. There were surprises in each and every election. So I think this is a surprise. This is a big one. Yes, I think there are some weaknesses in the candidacy of Chris Alexander. However, I do think the poll reflects maybe that there's also a displeasure with the alternative to Chow. Elections are very often about a referendum on the incumbent. What we see in the numbers there that were first presented is that Olivia didn't go down hardly a bit, but Brad did. So that shows that maybe some people are thinking Brad maybe is not the alternative. And so that's something that I think Chris Alexander will exploit over the next little while. We'll see if it sticks. I think for the time being, my sense is that this is something that Brad should worry about. This is this will have a deep impact on his campaign.
1: So, I mean, that's sort of the common wisdom. I think everybody feels Alexander, if he can shave some votes off someone, and I agree with Karen that the 11 is probably the peak and it'll go down from there. But if he can shave some votes off, then it's unlikely those votes will be shaved off Olivia Chow. Is there anybody else on the ballot, Karen, that you think could actually do something to take down Chow just by virtue of being in the same kind of voter pool?
7: Other than Brad? No. I think that, as I say, I think that Chris Alexander is going to fade away like a balloon that kind of just gets blown into the mist. I hope he takes his name off the ballot, because I can tell you that those that don't want to have another term with Olivia Chow as our mayor are not going to thank Chris Alexander, because he's not going to win. And if he ends up spoiling the ballot and ends up returning Olivia Chow as mayor, all of those who wish to see a change, of which that's the majority of Toronto, are not going to thank Chris Alexander for his contribution to this race.
1: Yeah, I sort of feel like in an odd way, Joe, Chris Alexander is to Brad Bradford as Brad Bradford was to Anna Bylaw in the by-election in 2023.
10: It's about whose lunch is Chris eating, and right now he's eating Brad's lunch, and that's unfortunate for Brad, but that's politics. We have had a history of three-person races in the city of Toronto all the way back to the beginning of Mega City. You can kind of count that there's been three. So there's a preferred candidate, but then there's spoilers. So that's what's going to make it interesting. I think it's way too early to say that he's going to peak at 11%. We do know that what is for sure is that August 20 is the last day for nominations. There's going to be an all candidates debate soon after that. I think the fact that he is over 10% earns Chris Alexander a spot on the first debate, and we'll take it from there. Maybe there will be other surprises. History is full of surprises, especially in politics. And we had one this week, and I think there's more coming.
1: Yeah, Karen, the debate is an interesting one. And one poll at 11% doesn't guarantee that Alexander will be on the stage. But if he can get himself on the stage, then I do think there's a different dynamic here potentially than if he isn't on the stage.
7: To be honest with you, Deb, I don't really think so. I don't see him performing well on the stage either. And, you know, again, he's got some history. I don't need to rehash it here. But he's not a strong candidate. And, you know, how he pulled 11%, I have no idea. But, again, he has no team behind him. He has no campaign manager. He has no one doing his advance. He has no one. He has no platform that I can see. He has no one standing by his side. He has no money. He has... I don't know what he has. He has a dream. And what I'm worried about is that this isn't his dream. This is someone else's dream to spoil Brad's chances. And if that's the case, then I think that that's really unfortunate that Chris is being used.
1: Do you think he will drop out?
7: I hope he does. Because, as I understand, he's calling around for money and no one's taking his call, because they're not interested in supporting a candidate. Like, remember, everyone who donates to Chris Alexander will be made public, because all of those donations are public. And, you know, people are worried about being seen to support somebody that will potentially return Olivia to the office. And they don't want to be part of that ballot spoiling. So, as I say, I don't know who's behind him, but I do feel he's being used, and I hope he comes to his senses before August 20th.
1: Every Friday. Sorry. Go ahead, Joe, quick.
10: Well, I do know people who are supporting Chris with money. And they are, frankly, unpleased with Brad, and that they want an alternative to Brad. That would be an alternative to Mayor Chow. So it's way too early. The fact that he doesn't have a platform today, he just signed up, for heaven's sake. Give him a chance to get together a platform. Give him a chance to find supporters. I think it's way too early to pronounce the death of that campaign.
1: Karen Stintz and Joe Mahavik are our Friday afternoon municipals. They're going to stay with me through the break. We're going to discuss, how is Olivia Chow striking that balance between governing and campaigning just in a few moments' time. 5:30, time now for News Talk 1010, Time Saver Traffic.
3: The drive home keeps throwing new problems. QEW westbound at 427, a crash has two right lanes completely closed and you're slow from Cawthra. On the eastbound 401, a stalled vehicle is blocking that left lane approaching 400. Tow crews are on scene there. And on the westbound 401 collectors, a crash is blocking the left lane approaching the 400 with MTO on scene there as well. Now's the time to stock up for your job site at the Home Depot. 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
1: The municipals have assembled Karen Stintz, former Toronto City Councillor and TTC Chair, political commentator, and Joe Mahavik, former Toronto City Councillor and former TTC Vice Chair. I want to talk a little bit about the mayor. And it's always a difficult balancing act when you have the job that you are competing to get again, to figure out how you do the day job part of it, the part that we hired her for a couple of years ago, and yet still be campaigning. There are days when I think she does well. There are days when I think she does very poorly. And let me say, one of those was yesterday when she made a decision to use close to $1 million of Section 97 money, and that money is usually set aside for capital infrastructure projects when new developments go into a community, to give people, seniors and children, a free ferry ride for the month of August. She said, actually, here is what she said.
0: We just want to thank those wonderful people who have done so much work. They spoke out, and this is our way to recognize their work and why democracy matters.
1: And of course, thanking them for speaking out on the Billy Bishop Airport expansion. I thought that was just crass politics, Karen. I didn't think it was very becoming of the mayor in her day job, and I thought it just stunk of politicking. But your thoughts on how she's striking that balance?
7: Well, I agree with you. There was no burning need to provide free passage on the ferry for seniors and children. And how it remotely relates to the Island Airport decision around where the federal government decided not to proceed with the provincial plans, that's a direct result of the by-election in East York. So I agree with you. This is just a way that she found to, you know, give candies and freebies to people who were never asking for it, but are willingly going to take it. And I think it does smack of just naked political, you know, I don't even know what the word is, but it is. It's campaigning. It's effectively campaigning, but using city funds.
1: Absolutely. Joe, your thoughts on it?
10: Well, before elections provincially, we got checks. I think that's happened federally as well. Being an incumbent gives you, yes, it does give you certain advantages, and you're smart to use it. I'm getting the annual newsletter from the local councillor this last week, and I know others have sent theirs out as well before the deadline, which is the end of July. So people use their offices this way. In this particular case, I think it was smart. 87% of the people who signed in said that they do not think that having jets at the airport is a smart thing. Linking it with people going to the island and reconnecting, you know, there's a lot happening on that waterfront, especially on the eastern waterfront. And the western waterfront is just a pretty place to walk and to bike and to hang out. And if this is a way of saying, hey, folks, we scored a victory, let's have a little celebration, I think that's a stroke of political smarts that we just witnessed.
1: So you think a whole bunch of kids were part of that 87,000 people?
10: No, but their parents were. Their parents were, and the kids will fall in love with the waterfront, and they'll see, oh, that's where the jets were going to go. Now they're not going to go there. I think it's a good opportunity to do public education.
1: Wow. Okay. Listen, let's move on to another topic. Third parties. I think yet again in Toronto municipal elections, third parties are going to be a significant player. Just this week already, Progress Toronto has filed an integrity commissioner complaint against Brad Bradford. I had them on my show a little bit earlier in the week, and they are raring to go against Brad Bradford in particular. Your thoughts on this, Karen? Because I don't think we have enough rules around third parties in municipal campaigns anywhere, let alone Toronto.
7: No question about it. And I also believe that the public is actually rather naive with how the strength of Progress Toronto and how it has been able to grow in strength and influence because there are no rules. I mean, no political party could act the way that Progress Toronto acts. None. Their funding is opaque, their leadership's opaque, yet they determine the outcome of elections at the municipal level, at the local candidate for city councilor and for mayor. And so I think that they have benefited from a lack of transparency. And it's unfortunate because the agenda of our city is being set by an opaque organization. And, you know, on the other side, we have ABC and Integrity TO, but they're not nearly as organized or as effective in being able to transmit or to be able to put together an alternative agenda. And so I think we're actually in a very dangerous place as a city if we don't get to the bottom of this and we put some rules around how these third parties are acting.
1: I completely agree. Joe, your thoughts on this?
10: Well, there has been legislation forbidding unions, businesses, people who aren't individuals from corporations donating to individual campaigns. And I think that actually is a big thing that marks Canada, marks Toronto very different than the United States, where third-party PAC money is all over the place and frankly defines election. I think that, frankly, is the big reform and what really keeps our democracy fresh. Progress Toronto has a voice, sure. So does Integrity TO, so does ABC. All of them have the right to organize. You're going to see all kinds of players. You're going to see folks with businesses either overtly or subtly trying to influence this campaign. I'm always in favor of things that show where the money is coming from, follow the money, show where it's coming from, be transparent. But at this point, I don't think that there's anything that I've seen that smacks of lack of integrity on, frankly, from any of the parties that have been participating. Let it happen.
1: Well, except what you just said, though, about transparency, which I agree with. We don't have that situation. I don't know who funds Progress Toronto. I don't know who funds Integrity TO.
10: Well, Progress Toronto does fundraisers. I've seen them advertise in social media fundraisers, and they have a website, and the website tells you how to contact them. I don't know if you've had an opportunity to connect with them. I'm sure they have a board of directors, and that's very transparent.
1: Yeah. So no,
10: that's,
1: I have.
10: That's transparent.
1: Integrity, and they aren't.
10: I don't know who's behind them.
1: And I said exactly that. I don't know who funds or runs any of them. We know the spokespeople. I've had both of them for Integrity TO and for Progress Toronto on my show, but I don't know where their funding comes from. So I might be able to go to a fundraiser, but I don't know who is actually supplying the funds. Karen, your thoughts on what we could do? I mean, we've got some rules around how much they can spend on advertising and that sort of thing, but I really think it is a terrible form of democracy as opposed to what they pretend it to be, which is a positive form of democracy.
7: Certainly. If they were held to the same standards as city councilors and the mayor by making their donor list public, then I think we'd go a long way to understanding, you know, whether or not this is indeed a grassroots organization or it's a consolidated effort by particular interest groups that have a vested interest in the outcome of the election. And so, you know, that's one thing that comes to mind. But, you know, again, we need to pay attention to this because I think that it is actually skewing the results. And I think that it disguises voter intent in that people don't actually know what they're voting for.
10: You know, if your argument is that we should have a transparent sense of anyone who participates as third parties in elections, I'm behind that. I think that's the right thing to do. I think we're agreed on that point.
1: Absolutely. Karen Stintz, former Toronto City Councillor and TTC Chair. Joe Mahavik, former Toronto City Councillor and TTC Vice Chair. Thanks for your time. Jim will be back in the saddle next Friday for another edition of the Municipals. Have a great weekend.
10: Long weekend, everyone. Cheers.
1: I listen, the best part of that, aside from the conversation, is the introduction music that comes with the Municipals. We're going to check in on traffic. And then in the last few minutes of my opportunity to fill in for Jim this week, I'm going to play for you a bit of a conversation I held earlier in the show. It's about skillcations. It's about hobbycations. I don't know what the actual word is you can use for it, but a conversation with a guy who runs an opportunity for people to go instead of to the beach, instead of to a cottage, and actually learn how to woodwork. I want to ask you, would you, have you gone on your vacation and actually learned a new skill instead of just relaxing?
17: If you're engagement ring shopping this summer, you've already answered the hardest question.
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1: Countdown to the long weekend, the second last weekend of summer. I'm sounding a little fatalistic about summer. Had a conversation earlier today about back to school planning, but there is still lots of summer left, and hopefully we'll have some decent weather this weekend. I think it looks slightly better than they had predicted earlier today. Speaking of summer and vacations, I had a conversation.

0: It's a growing trend such that, of course, there's a name attached to it, either Skillcation or Hobbycation. I am really curious whether you've thought about doing this. Maybe you've done it where instead of just sitting on the beach or reading a book, or you actually take time away from work and turn your mind, and in some cases your body, to other things. 416-872-1010. Here's Tom Fidgen talking about the types of people that have signed up for his woodworking course.
1: It really runs. I mean, I used to joke, usually if I did a headcount in all of my prior classes, there's always an engineer in every group. Engineers and hand tools and what I'm doing seem to go hand in hand. But a lot of screen people, people that, you know, sit for their living and look at screens, and even if you're not just looking at a screen, but sitting a lot. And it really runs the gamut, men, women from 18 to literally 80 years old. I get all walks of life.
0: 416-872-1010. That's the way to give me a shout or send me a text. Would you do this? Have you done it? And if you had a week where you said, I'm not going to do traditional vacation, I'm going to go do X, what would X be? In his case, in Tom's case, he offers woodworking. But there are people all over Ontario, all over the country that are offering different types of artisan things, who are offering educational things. Learning a language was one that I read about in an expose on the new term, Skillcation. 416-872-1010. Let's go to Ryan in Collingwood. Hey, Ryan.
2: Hey, Dev, how are you?
0: I'm good. Did you take one of these?
2: So I did something a little different. I went to an all-inclusive vacation in Mexico some 10, 15 years ago, and I did the scuba diving tour of the coral reef.
0: Oh.
2: And I didn't realize what I was missing out on. It was absolutely amazing. And when I got back to Ontario, I went 100% with it.
0: So you got certified and the whole bit?
2: I got all of my certifications. I bought all new gear. But the cool thing that kind of stemmed from it was I found a passion inside of a passion. And there's different types of scuba diving that you can do, but one is shipwreck diving. And when I got into shipwreck diving, I also got into history of the shipwrecks that I would be scuba diving.
0: Wow.
2: So not only was I diving, but when I would go do shipwreck diving, for example, up in Tobermory, or there's a few quite interesting ones in Lake Ontario, some you're not even legal to dive at. It was interesting because when I'm diving around these ships, I'm knowing and understanding the history, why it's, you know, at the bottom of the lake, what the story of the ship was. So the two really correlated together all from a trip in Mexico.
0: So, Ryan, when you go on vacation these days, because you said that was 10 or 15 years ago, do you almost exclusively do scuba diving vacations, or is that just something you now do on the side?
2: So I'll go on two trips a year. I'll go on an all-inclusive with my wife and my son, and then I'll go on one just by myself where it's a chartered boat for 7 days, and you're doing, you know, six dives a day in we did one recently that was in the Maldives.
0: Wow.
2: That was beautiful. One thing with that, though, is I enjoy shipwreck diving more than I do tropical diving. Georgian Bay, Lake Ontario, Lake Erie, Lake Superior, back in the day, they were big shipping lanes in the 1800s. So to go and explore that and explore the history of those things is a lot more interesting to me than looking at the coral and the fish and whatnot. But I still like to do it.
0: Thanks so much for the call, Ryan. Really appreciate it. There's a case where didn't head out in that direction, but found a new hobby. 416-872-1010. An interesting question being asked. Why are Canadians taking Skillcations? Where do you find one that works for you? A piece in the Globe and Mail. And as I said, it's everything from the crafts, the artisanship, but also organizations are promoting skills that you could learn. In one case, it's a lot of different groups around music. So bringing specific kinds of musicians together. And so you already play, for example, a guitar, but it's a week of learning a specific

0: specific type of music. In other cases, it is come and will help you learn how to keyboard for a short period of time. I asked Tom Fidgen, who owns the Unplugged Wood Shop, what people feel when they leave. What do they say when they've spent a week with him learning the trade of woodcrafting?
1: I mean, obviously, it's subjective and different people, different formulas. But I mean, most people just have this kind of desire to move and do things, and at the end of a day, just kind of turn around and see what they've made, that they can put their hands on something. And I think that, you know, to the core is really what it is. And a lot of these maker classes, as you were describing in your intro there, from pottery to woodworking to art to music, it's about making. It's about that inherent thing that us humans like to do. We got to do stuff. And when the screens go out and there's nothing to show for it, I think sometimes people don't even know why they feel they may be lacking something. But as it turns out, they kind of make something. This can be baking bread or knitting a pair of slippers or baking a pie. It's all kind of comes from that same creative space, I think, that we all kind of carry.
0: You know, I've never thought about this, have never done it, but I will say that the appeal for me, and I'm at a different stage in life when you're still vacationing with your kids, but the appeal for me is that I do find whenever I do physical activities, and I don't mean, you know, hiking or anything like that, but whenever I'm a big fan of wallpapering and painting and sewing and all that kind of stuff, when you do that, it's really hard to focus on the stresses in your life. And so for me, that would be the real appeal, to actually take a week and focus on physical activity as opposed to the mental. Listen, that's it for me. It's been a pleasure to fill in for Jim all this week. He'll be back on Tuesday. I'll be back at 2. Until then, have a great long weekend.
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3: The ride home isn't letting up just yet. 401 westbound collector, that earlier crash approaching the 400 has been cleared, but you're still seeing delays from Western Road. On the eastbound side in the express, a crash blocking the left lane just past Weston, and you're slow from Jane. 427 southbound collectors, a crash blocking that right lane on the ramp to eastbound Gardner, so expect delays on the ramp. And Gardner East, been a crash blocking the right lane approaching Kipling. 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
4: Good evening. There are fewer of these in the air tonight. WestJet has announced it has begun parking some of its planes ahead of a potential labor disruption this weekend.
5: Flight attendants could walk off the job early Sunday, leaving those with plans to fly on edge. CTV's Beth McDonnell is live tonight at Pearson Airport with the latest. Beth?
6: Holly and Nathan, the strike deadline issued by QP, the union representing 4,400 WestJet flight attendants, runs out Sunday morning. That means travelers could be running out of time to make other plans before major disruptions. WestJet customers are nervous whether they're flying shortly before the deadline.
7: We changed our flight for today and we're going one way to Vancouver.
6: Or need to be back home later this month.
8: We're going to the Philippines. We're only there for 2 weeks. We have no news if that's going to affect our flight.
6: This afternoon, an update from the airline. The company says negotiations haven't resulted in an agreement, and it must begin the difficult process of parking Boeing 737 planes. This necessary step allows the airline to maintain operational control and protect the integrity of the broader network. Most importantly, this proactive measure minimizes the risk of stranding guests and aircraft. WestJet is allowing passengers between now and Tuesday to cancel their flights or make one-time changes to their bookings.
9: So if you're someone who needs to catch a cruise, whether it be in Florida or Europe or wherever, and you need to get there, I would probably book a fully refundable flight or find alternative methods just to get there. If you're a week out yeah, you could probably sit and wait for a few more days.
6: The cabin crew's main sticking points are over wages and compensation for work when planes are not in the air.
10: You have to report at the airport an hour before the flight leaves. When you get on the plane, you have to do checks that are mandated by Transport Canada. So these are making sure that all of the safety equipment on the plane is working. Then you have boarding. And during boarding, we're briefing passengers. There's lots and lots of things. You're not paid for the time that you're sitting in between flights.
6: Air Canada flight attendants went on strike last year for the same reason, the dispute affecting 500,000 passengers. But not all hope is lost. Having a deadline when parties are far apart can allow for the right conditions for a deal, says this labor expert.
11: The way that it should work is that deadline creates that pressure cooker environment and creates the incentive to sort of knock your heads together and overcome your differences.
6: Passengers ready to board planes today are feeling relieved.
12: Yeah, it would be a nightmare if I got it after.
6: Happy to be on their way before flights could be canceled. The union says progress is being made and it still hopes to avoid a strike. Reporting live, I'm Beth McDonnell. Pauline, back to you.
5: Thank you, Beth. Hundreds of thousands of people are expected to pack the lakeshore tomorrow for the annual Caribbean Carnival Grand Parade.
4: It's the main event of the carnival, but now some security concerns are being raised because of a mass shooting at another summer festival in this city just weeks ago. Toronto police say they've got a plan to keep people safe. CTV's Janice Golding is live tonight at Lamport Stadium. And Janice, you've been talking to people who are ready to have some fun this weekend. You can hear it in the background.
13: That's for sure. As you can hear, Nathan, rehearsal is underway for Toronto Panorama, which will kick off here at Lamport Stadium in a little under an hour, part of a big weekend of festivities planned for the annual Toronto Caribbean Carnival, a festival Toronto police say they're determined to keep safe.
14: Beautiful costumes and beautiful music at Lamport Stadium last night. The annual King and Queen Showcase kicking off the Toronto Caribbean Carnival.
15: Toronto Panorama is happening tonight, which is the Steel Pan Showcase. They call it the World Cup of Steel Pan.
14: And today, Lamport Stadium is being prepped to host Toronto Panorama, where seven steel pan orchestras will compete for the championship title.
15: We are all happy people. Happy to just celebrate our culture, the steel pan, the mass, the calypso.
14: All fun festivities leading up to the main event, the Grand Parade, which will take place tomorrow along the lakeshore. The event draws a million or more spectators from around the world every year.
16: We have reviewed our operational plans, enhanced security measures where appropriate, and we'll have a strong, visible police presence at carnival events throughout the downtown core and waterfront.
14: Given this year's carnival is happening just weeks after the mass shooting at the Salsa on St. Clair Street Festival, Toronto police are trying to reassure the public, saying they have a robust plan to make sure events are safe, with officers to be deployed across key locations.
16: And this year, we're going to have two drones that are going to be up on the parade route and in major parts of the city that will have aerial observation to make sure that we know what is happening with the crowd, the dynamics.
14: The Grand Parade actually has quite a good safety record given its size. While there have been a few fatal or serious incidents on parade day, overall it has largely passed without major incidents.
17: It's a rare occasion. It does happen, you know, a lot. So I'm not worried about that.
18: Oh, no.
13: And you've been going for how many years?
18: Since the inception. Since what?
13: So for decades.
18: 50-something years.
15: Heightened security is always a plus because you never know what's going to happen. But again, I don't anticipate or vision any sort of violence.
14: So while police prepare for large crowds and public safety, revelers are preparing to enjoy a cultural celebration that's been held in our city since 1967.
13: And police are reminding people to stay alert, saying cell phone and distraction-style thefts are the most common crimes that you'll see at large-scale events like this. So please stay aware of your surroundings. And if you do see anything suspicious, you are urged to approach a police officer. Reporting live, Janice Golding. Now back to Pauline.
5: Thanks, Janice. And there's lots more going on across the GTA this long weekend, from food to music. We'll show you some of the other options for weekend fun coming up.
4: And we have more news in a moment, but first a look at the forecast. Here's a live shot. A great looking evening as we head into the long weekend, and still really hot out there, maybe a little bit cooler by the water. And lots happening this weekend as well. Let's bring in Lindsay Morrison with a look at current things. Hey, Lindsay.
19: Hey, Nathan. And yeah, I have found it especially hot today in the direct sun. And of course, that's often the case. But as expected, we've got a few showers and thunderstorms developing across parts of southern, southwestern Ontario, around Stratford, London, as well as the north end of the Kitchener-Waterloo area. So severe thunderstorm warning in place for parts of southwest Ontario. Those could drift closer to the GTA over the next couple of hours. It is hot out there, 30 degrees, feels like 31 right now. So not as humid as it was a little earlier this afternoon. Winds have changed direction. They are now coming out of the south. Your evening looks like this. Should be dry, isolated showers again possible in parts of the city of Toronto and surrounding GTA. Warm tonight with an overnight low of 20 degrees. And yes, we do have some wet weather to talk about. We will discuss coming up in your long weekend weather forecast. But for now, Pauline, I'm going to send it over to you.
5: Thanks so much, Lindsay. Quick work by firefighters kept an afternoon house fire from spreading. Fire broke out just after noon at a home on Brock Avenue near College and Lansdowne. That fire was quickly upgraded to a two-alarm blaze. Fire Chief Jim Jessup says crews battled challenging heat to quickly contain the fire and protect neighboring homes. No one was injured, and officials say two cats were rescued.
4: A woman was taken to hospital following an overnight shooting in Scarborough. Police were called to a parking lot near Morningside in Lawrence just after 3. They found the woman suffering from a gunshot wound. She was taken to hospital with minor injuries. Police have not given any information about possible suspects.
5: A man convicted in the 1980 murder of a Toronto police officer has been arrested while out on parole in Victoria. Victoria police confirmed to CTV that Craig Monroe has been taken into custody and his parole has been revoked. It's unclear whether he's facing any new charges. Monroe was convicted of first-degree murder in 1981 for killing Constable Michael Sweet during a robbery on Queen Street West. Monroe was sentenced to life in prison but was granted parole 2 days ago.
4: A man in his 50s has been taken to hospital following a motorcycle crash in Roncesvalles. It happened just after 2:30 a.m. near Roncesvalles and the Queensway. The man was taken to a trauma center with serious injuries. The cause of the crash is still under investigation.
5: Charges have been laid in connection with a crash 2 weeks ago caught on dash cam footage. Dash cam video taken on Highway 2A near Meadowvale shows a Lamborghini being followed by a Mercedes. The Mercedes eventually crashes into a pickup truck. The 15-year-old driver of the Mercedes and a 24-year-old passenger suffered life-threatening injuries, while two people in the truck suffered minor injuries. The Lamborghini driver left the scene. 42-year-old Akil Haywood has been charged with stunt driving, leaving the scene of an accident, and dangerous driving, causing bodily harm.
4: The OPP will be carrying out aerial traffic enforcement over the long weekend. The campaign, which is already underway, will focus on highways in Peterborough, Kawartha Lakes, Dufferin County, Caledon, Orillia, and Northumberland County. Pilots will be looking for speeding, aggressive driving, and impaired driving. They will then relay potential violations to police on the ground. The OPP says it's seen an increase in reports of dangerous and high-risk driving across Ontario in the past few years.
20: We have seen an increase of fatalities this year over last year. 210 people dead already this year in car crashes across the province, up from 180 the same period last year. So we're going in the wrong direction.
4: Last August, Civic Long Weekend, the OPP laid 3,500 speeding charges and just over 200 impaired driving charges.
5: A new poll from Forum Research suggests the arrival of a new high-profile candidate in Toronto's mayoral race has shifted support for the two frontrunners. Former Conservative Cabinet Minister Chris Alexander registered to run for mayor on Wednesday. That same day, Forum asked a random sample of Torontonians who they would vote for. Alexander received 11% support, while Olivia Chow received 47% support, down from 48% if Alexander was not an option. Bradford got 32% support, down from 35%.
1: Bradford's not really been prosecuting the case against Chow. His numbers have been pretty flat for a long, long period of time. And you know, he got a bump when you know, Tory was out for sure, and you know, he got that kind of bump when other people are out. But he hasn't really grown his own base. And like I say, it tells me that he hasn't really taken the, you know, the argument to Chow. And Chow has a massive record. She's been in politics for 41 years. Who has that kind of political baggage? Almost nobody. But he has not been effective in prosecuting the case against her.
5: The poll has a margin of error of plus or minus 4%.
4: The FIFA fallout continues tonight as opposition grows to a plan for privatization. The organization's president lost his closest advisor, who says the deal is bad for football. We'll have the latest in just a few minutes.
5: The federal government has given the green light for the Crawford Nickel Project in Northern Ontario. It's part of Ottawa's effort to fast-track major projects. In her statement confirming the approval, Environment Minister Julie DeBrusen says the potential environmental effects are justified when taking into account the benefits the project will provide. It's an open-pit nickel cobalt mine and on-site metal mill about 40 kilometers north of Timmins. The company has already signed agreements with First Nations in the area.
21: We would be the Western world's largest nickel sulfide operation if we were fully ramped up today. We'll generate $70 billion in GDP impact over the 40-year life of the mine. There will be thousands of high-paying, high-skilled jobs that we'll be creating. And the great thing about what we have in Timmins, we have a whole series of deposits just like Crawford that once Crawford gets going, you know, we're looking for this to become one of the world's largest nickel districts.
5: Canada Nickel says if plans proceed as expected, the Crawford mine could be processing ore by 2029.
4: Turning to the latest on the wildfires in northern Ontario, the province says five new fires were confirmed in the northeast region yesterday for a total of 45 burning there. Nine are out of control. 115 fires are burning in the northwest, with two new ones confirmed Thursday. Natural Resources Minister Mike Harris sidestepped questions about calls for a public inquiry into the province's wildfire response, saying a review will take place, but the findings may not become public. But he says the province is sparing no expense to protect Ontarians and notes so far there's been no loss of life because of the fires. In British Columbia, evacuation orders remain in and around Boston Bar because of the Brunswick Creek wildfire, still burning out of control. But as damage assessments take place in hard-hit areas, the local district has launched an online tool that allows people to see if their properties or businesses are okay. Fire officials say water is back on and power has been restored to emergency services. Residents are urged to stay out of evacuation zones and keep an eye on the latest alerts, as conditions can quickly change.
5: In Spain, the battle against wildfires continues as the fourth heat wave of the summer rolls on. More than 1,000 people have been forced to flee from the northwestern parts of the country, with the military working to extinguish three separate fires in the area. The Spanish Prime Minister has called the crisis extreme, saying there are at least 10 active wildfires that are causing concern. Meanwhile, firefighters in France are continuing their efforts to extinguish thousands of hotspots left by a major wildfire that ravaged forests in western parts of the country. Aerial footage shows smoke still rising and firefighter aircraft dropping water over the burned landscape. French authorities say weather conditions have helped them calm the situation, allowing more than 140,000 residents to return home. But officials warn firefighters will remain deployed for now. Now to the world of soccer, where opposition is mounting against FIFA's controversial plan to sell stakes in the World Cup to private investors.
4: The Asian Football Confederation says it stands in solidarity with the soccer governing bodies of Europe and North America in blasting the move. CTV's Joy Malbon explains the growing controversy and what could come next.
22: After the world celebrated the passion of football, FIFA is now in a fight over money and control. President Gianni Infantino's plan to sell World Cup profits to private investors is facing a major backlash. His closest advisor, Carlos Cordeiro, resigned in protest, calling it a bad deal for football. A second FIFA official, Chief Operating Officer Kevin Lemur, says staff were deceived and members never consulted. And Europe's governing soccer body, UEFA, declared the World Cup is not for sale. All 55 member nations voted unanimously to boycott FIFA competition until the plan is pulled.
0: Nobody wants to boycott any game of football, never mind a World Cup game. But we've been pushed into this by a proposal that was so damaging, it could have dismantled the whole infrastructure of the game.
22: Also raising red flags, potential lead investor Joshua Kushner, younger brother of Jared, President Donald Trump's son-in-law and close advisor.
2: Did FIFA or Mr. Infantino speak to you about their proposal to sell a stake?
3: No, I never spoke to him.
22: If Gianni pushes ahead, critics argue that commercializing the World Cup will tarnish the beautiful game.
23: This is another example of terrible governance within FIFA, but I think this time Infantino and FIFA have got a step too far.
22: Facing a revolt and a deadline of September 19th, FIFA's president is offering members a payout of $20 million if they agree to bring private investors into World Cup business. Joy Malvin, CTV News, Washington.
4: Spain says it is partially reversing a rush of migrants into one of its territories on Africa's north coast. The rush prompted alarm from fellow European countries. This was the scene as migrants crossed the border between Morocco and Spanish enclave Ceuta. Spain's government said around 50,000 people had crossed the border since Thursday morning, with local officials putting the number closer to 60,000. The Interior Ministry now says more than 37,000 people have since headed back, and at least 57 bodies have been recovered in the areas where mass crossings took place. France said it would increase checks on its border with Spain, and Italy threatened to suspend Spain from the EU's open border agreement.
5: As he hosted a cabinet meeting at Camp David this afternoon, U.S. President Donald Trump weighed in on the status of talks between his country and Iran.
24: Well, I think we just want to win. You know, we just want to win. We're doing very well. We're trying to be nice as you can be in, you know, a situation like that. But, you know, they're being decimated. They have no Navy, they have no Air Force, they have no anti-aircraft. It doesn't mean they don't have any capability. They have some, but very little. We just want to win.
5: Overnight, Iran's Revolutionary Guard said it launched strikes against an American airbase in Kuwait. Iranian officials say the strikes targeted U.S. fighter jet shelters and satellite communication systems. They described the attack as retaliation for U.S. airstrikes a day earlier that killed three Iranian soldiers. Kuwait's military says it struck down several drones, blaming the attack on Iranian aggression. At the same time, U.S. officials are trying to find the source of a wave of cyber attacks that targeted dozens of water systems in Minnesota. There were no reports of any serious impacts on residents, but one city asked people to conserve water while they investigated the issue. The FBI and other agencies last week issued a warning that Iranian hackers had been targeting critical infrastructure. Officials haven't specified who they think the culprit is in this case.
4: As the U.S. and Iran trade blows, Donald Trump says a proposed deal is in place that could reshape the future of the Gaza Strip. The U.S. president outlined details on social media, writing in part, "The Board of Peace reached a historic agreement for the complete disarmament of Hamas and all other armed groups in Gaza. This is a monumental step toward lasting peace and security." He went on to say the agreement will be carried out in carefully structured phases. As disarmament is completed, Israeli forces will withdraw and the International Stabilization Force will work with a new Palestinian police force to take responsibility for Gaza being safe for its residents and its neighbors. Some Palestinians expressed little hope this morning that the deal would be leading to peace. The plan would see the Iran-backed militant group give up its stockpile of guns, eliminate tunnels, and stop weapons production. It also calls on Israel to end its attacks in Gaza and withdraw its forces to where they stood in October. A Hamas official says they've reached an agreement on disarming, but Israel has yet to say if it accepts the deal after previously saying it was intent on destroying
3: the militant group.
7: Hamas, with 20,000 fighters and the strongest single political presence in the Gaza Strip, will not simply evaporate in under these conditions. What I think Donald Trump and the Board of Peace are hoping for is that this new expert panel of Palestinians, which has yet to step foot into Gaza, will somehow take over the vacuum. That remains to be seen.
3: A Board of Peace official says the proposed process could take more than 300 days to implement. And Prime Minister Mark Carney said the proposed deal, if accepted and implemented, could be an important step towards peace and security. He added in a statement, as one of the largest donors to the humanitarian crisis in Gaza and the West Bank, Canada stands ready to contribute to this effort. We remain committed to a just and lasting resolution to the Israel-Palestine conflict based on a negotiated two-state solution in which Israel and Palestinian people can live in peace, security, and dignity.
19: Closer to home, the countdown is on to a major change affecting how some TTC riders pay their fares. August will be the last month that most TTC riders can purchase a monthly pass. The system is switching to a fare capping policy as of September 1st. That means frequent riders will be charged a maximum of 47 fares per calendar month on the same payment method. After that, they can tap in for free for the rest of the month. The transit agency says 12-month pass subscribers and post-secondary monthly pass holders should keep using those passes as they provide the best value. And still to come tonight, an AI, Anthropic is investigating after its artificial intelligence software went rogue during product testing and hacked into several companies. We'll have the latest details.
8: And I'm Pat Foran. Coming up on Consumer Alert, many of us are turning to AI tools to answer questions that can help us with our jobs, recommend movies, or research purchasing a car. But people are also asking AI questions about their health, and there are some concerns. I'll have that story. That's just ahead.
19: We are in the final hours of July, and I think many of us will remember the month for being hot. Canada Day was 36 degrees. July 14th was almost 37 degrees. Now, generally, August is slightly cooler, and the days become slightly shorter, too. We get roughly 70 millimeters of rain, and we are looking at some wet weather this weekend, but it might just hold off for the grand parade tomorrow. Stay with us. Your long weekend weather forecast is next.
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10: 401 westbound collector is a crash, still blocking that left lane approaching the 400, and you're slowing from Weston Road into the scene. 427 southbound collector is a crash, blocking that right lane on the ramp to the eastbound Gardner, so expect delays on the approach. Gardner eastbound, we're still seeing that crash blocking the right lane approaching Kipling, and you're hitting the brakes from the 427. Gardner eastbound, a stalled vehicle blocking the center lane just past Medina. It's another reason traffic stays slow heading into the downtown core. 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With your News Talk 1010 Time Saver Traffic, I'm Sonia Sash.
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5: But more people are also using AI tools to ask questions about their health, and some experts say that could lead to problems. Here's Pat Foran and Consumer Alert. Pat?
11: Thanks, Pauline and Nathan. Many of us have used Google in the past to look up medical ailments, but often you would get links to sources and do your own research. With AI, the answers are generated in seconds and appear to be a human response, but the information may not be correct.
12: Need health advice? AI chatbots such as ChatGPT, Microsoft Copilot, and Google Gemini promise detailed answers in seconds. One survey found 17% of adults ask AI chatbots health questions at least once a month.
13: There are a lot of reasons you might go to a chatbot for answers.
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12: 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They can make up facts or mix up important details while confidently presenting their answers as correct information.
13: Fabrications can be hard to detect. It's really hard to know when there are inaccuracies, and these systems do get things wrong. We know that to be true.
12: People tend to overtrust AI-generated medical advice, a recent study found. Many respondents couldn't tell the difference between an AI-generated answer and one from a real doctor. And there are privacy concerns, too.
13: AI systems are not bound by the same privacy laws that your doctor's office is.
12: So whatever information you tell a chatbot could be used, sold, or even stolen in a data breach. The best advice, use AI as a starting point for information, not for diagnosis or treatment. Keep your sensitive personal health information private and always verify what you learn using trusted sources or a recognized medical organization. And of course,
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11: 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Always call 911. The new technology has its place, but should not be relied on completely, which could put your health at risk. On your side, I'm Pat Foran.
14: If you have a consumer story idea, email us at alert@ctv.ca.
5: And Lindsay is back with us now. We're talking about the weather, and of course, everybody wants to know what's happening for the long weekend, especially if you've got outdoor plans.
19: Yeah, and I think a lot of people do. It is an important weekend in the summer. I wish I was forecasting 3 days of perfect sunshine and dry weather, but here's the thing. We do have some rain in the forecast for this weekend. It's mainly going to impact your Sunday, so we could be dry a good portion of tomorrow, and Monday looks great too. Today, excellent. We had gorgeous sunshine, and this was the view from high above the Kawartha Lakes region. This specifically is Chemung Lake, which is north of Peterborough, and perhaps this is one of the areas that folks are venturing out to for the long weekend. It's such a beautiful spot, as mentioned, but we also have some active weather to talk about even right now before we get into that big low pressure system, including severe thunderstorm watches and warnings. I can see them just changing in parts of northern Ontario right now, but I do want to talk about, again, stormy weather around the city of London. Lebanon over towards Stratford, between Elmira and Mount Forest. There's also some thunderstorm, or at the very least, some showers starting to develop around Stayner. The concern about these is that they are very slow moving, so they're dropping a whole lot of rainfall on the areas getting them. But because they are slow movers, it would likely take a while for them to reach the GTA. But we'll hold on to the chance of a quick shower this evening. There's our big weather maker as we make our way into the weekend. Area of low pressure. It is going to bring us some widespread rain, but again, might hold off until Saturday night and into the day on Sunday. So here is the forecast radar. There's about 8 p.m. tonight, so just a heads up on that. Then the cloud cover certainly is going to increase for your Saturday, but any shower activity looks like it could stay north of the GTA, and we'll also get some pockets of sunshine in there throughout the day. It is going to be hot and humid, so if you are heading to the Grand Parade tomorrow, stay hydrated. You are less likely to escape the wet weather if you're headed to parts of cottage country for Saturday. And then, as mentioned, Saturday night and through Sunday, you can see how that rain becomes a bit more widespread, and some areas could get a decent soaking right through the day on Sunday. It will be on and off. Here's Monday, though. We could get some leftover cloud cover in the morning. It should clear quite beautifully, and we will enjoy some sunshine for a good portion of the day. It's hot right now. It's 30 degrees at Pearson Airport, feeling more like 32 out there. Tonight, we remain warm, 20 degrees for a low. That's becoming uncomfortable for sleeping. 27 degrees tomorrow is going to feel like 32 as well. So even with the increase in cloud cover and that threat of wet weather, it is still going to feel quite muggy. A quick little journey across southern Ontario will show you expected highs and Humidex values across southern Ontario, eastern sections of the province too. Again, you are going to find a likelihood of wet weather tomorrow and Sunday in and around the beach communities and cottage country campgrounds as well. 7-day forecast though, lots of sunshine, not just for Monday, but right through the middle part of next week. We will be back near 30 degrees for Wednesday. Chance of showers into next Friday. That's the weather for now. Nathan, over to you.
3: 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Still to come tonight, it's a busy weekend in the GTA. We'll highlight some of the things taking place on this civic long weekend. Stay with us.
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5: In the wake of a high-profile legal battle, Health Canada says it will soon eliminate restrictions that prevented gay and bisexual men from donating to sperm banks.
3: CTV's Rachel Aiello has the story.
27: Only after this gay man launched a constitutional challenge is Health Canada eliminating barriers that prevented gay and bisexual men from donating to this country's much-in-need sperm banks.
28: I'm very happy things turns out this way.
27: Before coming out, Aziz donated to a Toronto sperm bank, helping a lesbian couple grow their family. But after learning federal policy deemed him unsuitable, just because of his sexual orientation, he decided to fight back.
28: Why I started doing this is really the discrimination.
27: For decades, Canada banned all gay and bisexual men from ever donating to sperm banks. The rules changed in 2020, allowing it if they'd been abstinent for 3 months. Aziz took the government to court in 2023, and a year later, Health Canada pivoted to behavior-based screening. But his legal team argued that change just replaced an explicit ban with an implicit one. And so they fought on. And just as they were feeling confident in the case they'd be presenting at a pending hearing, the Federal Health Agency declared it was updating its donor testing requirements again.
29: This change represents an important and precedent-setting step.
27: Alongside new advanced infectious disease testing, as of this fall, Health Canada is eliminating those questions that precluded gay and bisexual men from donating if they'd had more than one or a new sexual partner in the last 3 months.
30: Quarantine period and then the subsequent testing is absolutely sufficient for the safety of that sperm to be used in donation.
27: Affidavits filed by experts in the case confirmed the donor procedures already in place are more than enough to protect against risk, including the transmission of HIV.
33: This policy change makes me very happy because we want to see policy align with science.
27: LGBTQ2S plus advocates say they're relieved and a little frustrated that it took this long for the government to right a wrong that was based on outdated data and beliefs.
34: I'm also really filled with so much gratitude towards Aziz for tirelessly fighting this issue.
5: CTV News requested an interview with Federal Health Minister Marjorie Michelle, but she was not available. In a statement, her office said the government, quote, supports changes that make sperm donation safer and more inclusive, while supporting continued public confidence in the donation process. Rachel Aiello, CTV News, Ottawa.
3: Earlier we mentioned the Caribbean Carnival Parade taking place this weekend, but it's not the only big event. The country's biggest electronic music festival is back for another year. Veld is taking over Downsview Park for a 13th year for 3 days this weekend starting tonight. Headliners this year include Armin van Buuren and KX5.
5: Taste of India is back this weekend at Nathan Phillips Square. The event is billed as the largest Indian food festival in North America. It features more than 100 vendors as well as live entertainment. Admission is free. The event runs tomorrow and Sunday from noon until 11 p.m. And if you're looking for other food festival options this weekend, Scarborough Rib Fest is on at Thompson Park, and the Toronto Food Truck Festival is taking place at Woodbine Park. Both run until Monday.
3: And both TTC and GO Transit will be running extra service to get people to events this weekend. And tonight, there'll be a special train ride to celebrate the start of Emancipation Month. Community members will gather near Vaughan Metropolitan Station at 10:30 for a ceremony followed by a nonstop train to Union Station. Organizers say the annual Emancipation Day Underground Freedom Train Ride symbolizes the sacrifice and risks that formerly enslaved people faced during their journeys to Canada. Emancipation Day is observed every year on August 1st to mark the day the Slavery Abolition Act took effect across the British Empire in 1834. The latest new cast member for the award-winning TV series Lioness is a Canadian actress who pivoted from the field of science to a career in acting.
5: Her advice to others looking for a change? Take the leap. CTV's Andrea Case has her story.
0: I understand. Elizabeth Anerton is the newest cast member of the action-packed spy thriller Lioness, starring Oscar winners and executive producers Zoe Saldana and Nicole Kidman.
1: You know Honeypot?
2: I know Honeypot.
1: I hold the jar.
4: It's surreal. Sometimes I try not to think about it so that I can do the job. And then once I'm done doing the job, then I can be like, oh my God, this is amazing.
0: A few years ago, she was at a career crossroads.
4: It's the tears before you go to bed that nobody knows about.
2: You give contact to me, and we'll reach out. Maybe.
0: After studying biology for 7 years, the Ukrainian-born Canadian who speaks English, Ukrainian, Russian, and French did not see a career in the field she got her degrees in. Then she went on vacation with a friend.
4: And she asked me, what do you want to do? And I couldn't say it. I was so ashamed. What do you want to do? And in that moment, I built up the courage and I said, I always wanted to be an actress. And she looked at me and said, why don't you be one?
0: That admission was like jumping off a cliff. From Montreal, she crossed the country.
4: I might get emotional, but you know, the first day when I got accepted to Vancouver Acting School, the first day going, running to the bus, going to school happy. I didn't know that could exist. No one can take that away.
0: While in school, she scored a role in Taylor Sheridan's Mayor of Kingstown, then off to Juilliard in New York.
4: I messaged Taylor because I worked with him before I went to Juilliard. And when he found out that I was going to theater school, he was like, that's a great privilege. Go ahead and I'll catch you on the other side. So I messaged him right before graduating and he told me, I have something for you on Lioness.
2: We know what you do.
0: She plays an international operative who crosses paths with Joe, played by Saldana. No spoilers here, though. She has this advice for anyone considering a career change.
4: You will regret more not going for it than going for it and not ending up where you thought you wanted to end up. It'll be worse if you don't try.
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5: And still to come tonight, with a possible WestJet strike on the horizon, we'll hear from Air Canada customers who say they're still owed money from job action that took place nearly a year ago.
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7: 401 westbound, we're still seeing a crash blocking the center lane at Bayview, and you're slow from Leslie through to the scene. In the collector's, another crash blocking that left lane approaching the 400, and you're on the brakes from Weston Road. 427 southbound collectors, we're seeing a crash blocking the right lane on the ramp to the eastbound Gardner, and eastbound on the Gardner, a crash is blocking that right lane approaching Kipling, and further east, another stalled vehicle blocking the center lane just past Spadina. 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
16: What makes a Burn Bray egg a Burn Bray egg? 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
3: On the markets, the Canadian dollar is down to 71.34 U.S. West Texas Intermediate oil is up almost a dollar to 84.58 U.S. a barrel. And the TSX lost almost 280 points today. Canada's gross domestic product beat expectations in May, posting solid growth for a second straight month. Stats Canada says real GDP was up by 0.3%, with 13 of 20 industrial sectors seeing expansion. That pushed the economy to 1.7% growth year over year. Early figures suggest the positive trend continued in June. CIBC senior economist Andrew Grantham says the results emphasize the conclusion that Canada is not currently in a recession.
5: As WestJet passengers wait to find out the status of their flights, passengers who face delays and cancellations may look for compensation from the airline.
3: CTV's Kamal Karamali has the cautionary tale of one family caught in a similar situation and the challenges they faced getting back their money.
17: If this sight of WestJet flight attendants threatening to strike looks familiar, that's because it probably reminds you of this. Air Canada flight attendants walking off the job last summer, grounding thousands of planes, leaving passengers who say they're still waiting for compensation from the airline nearly a year later.
18: It's frustrating and upsetting.
17: One of those is this Toronto couple who say they're out $1,500 after they canceled their Air Canada flight to Miami.
19: It was one of the situations where we got so angry, we actually just had to laugh about like how stupid this was.
17: The two were worried they would miss their cruise departing from Florida. Not wanting to take a chance, they dropped the Air Canada flight, instead booking a flight with a different carrier, flying out from Cleveland, paying extra for hotels and parking. They say Air Canada eventually ended up canceling their flight anyway on the day they were supposed to take off.
19: We had canceled our flights. And we explained to them, like, we canceled our flights because you're canceling flights the day of, and we needed to be able to get to our cruise. Even if we didn't cancel our flight, you canceled our flight.
17: But passenger rights advocates say that's the wrong call.
20: They are really at Air Canada's mercy. They have no rights whatsoever.
17: arguing passengers' rights apply only when the airline cancels the flight, not when a passenger does.
2: Wait until your flight is canceled. Give the airline a chance to rebook you. And if they fail to do so or tell you we don't have any seats, then buy yourself a ticket on a different airline.
17: For now, a lesson learned for this couple who have this message for passengers who may be facing the same situation with WestJet's strike now looming.
18: Keep all their seats. Make sure you email them right away, the customer representative. If they say no, just keep emailing back.
17: Air Canada says it has given the couple credits for the canceled booking, which it says they've already used, but will not be reimbursing them for the extra expenses like hotel and parking costs. Kamal Karamali, CTV News, Toronto.
5: Artificial intelligence developer Anthropic, creator of the large language model Claude, has admitted its software hacked into three companies during product testing. Anthropic says the security breach was discovered during a review of its testing process. The review was sparked by a recent announcement from fellow artificial intelligence firm OpenAI, which says its ChatGPT model went rogue and hacked into another company. Anthropic says it has reached out to the affected companies.
3: Workers at a pair of GTA casinos are now on strike. Unifor says nearly 900 workers at Pickering Casino Resort and Ajax Casino went on strike just after midnight.

0: with first pitch against the St. Louis team set for 7:07 p.m. at the Rogers Center. This is the team's final homestand before the August 3rd trade deadline, meaning it could be the last time fans are able to see some of the players in a Blue Jays uniform.
1: Toronto FC is not one in 12 games, but they're hoping to change that when they take on New York City FC tonight.
2: Breaking out some attacking moves. Punched away by Johnson. The rebound is finally in.
1: The team last won back on April 4th and has fallen to 12th place in Major League Soccer's Eastern Conference. Kickoff for tonight's game is set for 7:30 at New York's Yankee Stadium.
0: The Toronto Tempo announced they've acquired forward Anisha Morrow from the Connecticut Sun.
3: Ishkaida, a deep one off the glass. The Pink at Scotiabank.
0: The Tempo wrapped up a two-great game set with the league-leading Minnesota Lynx at Scotiabank Arena last night. The Tempo took a lead with a three-pointer at the end of the first quarter. However, the Lynx dominated after that, going on to win the game 104-72. The Tempo will be back on the court on Sunday when they hit the road to take on Golden State, hoping to snap a four-game losing streak.
1: After the break, an update to a story we first brought you last night. Why your trip to the island might be a bit cheaper starting tomorrow. Stay with us.
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5: Still a few trouble spots to watch for. 401 westbound, a crash continues to block that center lane at Bayview, and you're slow from Leslie. In the collectors, that crash approaching the 400 is still blocking the left lane. Delays begin at Weston Road. In the 427 southbound collectors, a crash still blocking that right lane on the ramp to the eastbound Gardner. Gardner eastbound, a crash continues to block that right lane approaching Kipling. And farther east on the Gardner, a stalled vehicle still blocking the center lane just past Spadina. 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With your News Talk 1010 Time Saver Traffic, I'm Sonia Sash.
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5: What makes a Burn Brae egg a Burn Brae egg? 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
6: The month of August. The mayor says the move is a thank you to Toronto residents for making their voices heard about the proposed Billy Bishop expansion and a celebration of the fact that it was blocked. We asked residents what they thought of the move today.
7: I think it's a great idea. I just wish I knew about it earlier because we decided to come today and then I heard about it this morning. So unfortunately, bad timing for us, but great for everyone else who wants to come out in August.
8: Nice that everybody gets a chance to go to the island. You know, it's not easy to get here for everybody. So it's nice for everybody to be able to enjoy the nice weather.
9: I have a little one. She is 10 months old. So it is definitely difficult and challenging in these times. So why not let everyone go to the islands for free?
10: Great idea. Yeah. I love Canada.
11: Very good. Very good. Palan, very good.
12: We love any investment in being outdoors.
13: It's really very good idea because I have kids and I have 65 plus seniors. So we like this place and definitely we go again for free rides.
6: Well, the price of a regular round trip fare for an adult is just under $10.
14: And checking in with Lindsay for a final word on the forecast.
15: Yeah, and I'm looking at that live shot at Nathan Phillips Square right now. Taste of India underway. So many festivals, including the Food Truck Festival happening this weekend, too, in Toronto. Keeping an eye, though, on this satellite and radar, we do have a few cells that have developed mainly across southwest Ontario, but these are slow movers. They could bring up to 80 millimeters of rain to some areas, but that's not so much a concern for Toronto. That big low pressure system off to the west, though, is tomorrow. We do have a chance of showers early morning. The bulk of the rainfall should stay away dayside tomorrow. It is going to be warm and humid. And then we do get into some soggy conditions for Saturday. But the sky should clear in time for Sunday with lots of sun expected through midweek. Have a great weekend, everyone. Pauline and Nathan.
14: All right. Thanks so much, Lindsay. And be sure to join Heather Bites tonight at 11 for CTV National News. And I'll have your next local newscast at 11:30.
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17: From the National Newsroom of the Canadian Press, I'm Hannah Stoles. WestJet is advising passengers to check the status of their flight before leaving for the airport, as the airline is starting to ground planes ahead of a possible strike. The Canadian Union of Public Employees triggered a 72-hour strike notice that ends on Sunday if a deal's not reached. WestJet responded with a lockout notice on the same timeline. Statistics Canada says real gross domestic product rose 0.3% in May.
18: The number topped Statistics Canada's own initial estimates for 0.1% growth in the month, as the economy seemed on track for a solid rebound in the second quarter. The mining, quarrying, oil and gas extraction sector led growth for a second straight month. Some of the industry's usual spring maintenance work was either completed early or deferred. Offices of real estate agents and brokers were particularly busy and added growth in May. In its latest GDP figures, Statistics Canada's flash estimate calls for a gain of 0.2% in June. Naira Ahmed, The Canadian Press.
17: The BC Supreme Court has found the provincial government's involuntary mental health treatment scheme to be unconstitutional. The government has been given 6 months to reform laws that allow directors of mental health facilities to consent to psychiatric treatments for people who are involuntarily admitted for care. The court ruling says BC is an outlier among provinces, with no requirements to assess the patient's capacity to decide on care, while granting facilities unilateral power to treat people against their will with no independent oversight. A home care nurse in Markham, Ontario, has been charged with sexual assault of a trainee. Police say the 58-year-old man worked in a role where experienced practitioners guide and supervise newer nurses. Officers allege the man went to several home visits with a student he was instructing, and after the visits, he drove the student to a secluded location and groped her. Police believe there may be other victims. Artificial Intelligence Minister Evan Solomon says the government wants input from Canadians about the transparency of artificial intelligence systems. He says he wants public feedback on questions about identifying AI content and online interactions with AI systems. The government launched the consultation last week, and it wraps up on September 23rd. Toronto police say they will deploy additional officers at this year's Caribbean Carnival, which comes weeks after a deadly shooting at another popular cultural festival.
19: Police say public safety at festivals is top of mind this year, and annual events like Caribbean Carnival are a vital part of Toronto's identity. The force is stepping up its presence in nearby restaurants and bars, and officers will use drones to keep an eye on the celebrations from above. The parade kicks off tomorrow morning, packing streets with masqueraders and live music. Considered the main event of the largest Caribbean festival in North America, the parade comes less than a month after the shooting at the Salsa on St. Clair Festival that left two men dead. Sandra Ezekwesili, The Canadian Press.
17: This is The Canadian Press. In sports, the Blue Jays begin a three-game weekend series against the St. Louis Cardinals at Rogers Centre, with Major League Baseball's trade deadline looming. The Montreal Alouettes will put a 12-game winning streak against the Red Blacks on the line in the nation's capital as Week 8 action continues in the CFL. The Red Blacks haven't beaten the Alouettes since October 2022. CBS has placed Tony Romo on leave as lead analyst for the network's NFL coverage following his arrest last week on suspicion of operating a vehicle while under the influence. A gold in judo, a silver in men's decathlon, and bronze medals in boxing and racewalking for Canada at the Commonwealth Games. The Canadian team now has 52 medals overall. And FIFA President Gianni Infantino's plan to sell a stake in World Cup revenues to private investors has taken another major blow. A top advisor has resigned, while the Asian Football Confederation is joining several others in rejecting his plan. From the Canadian Press, I'm Hannah Stolz.
20: We are seeing some ongoing problems on the 401. Westbound in the Express at Kennedy, there's a stalled vehicle now in the left lane. And further westbound in the Express at Bayview, the center lane is blocked by a collision. Over on the westbound collectors approaching the 400, a crash is still blocking the left lane. And problems continue on the Gardiner eastbound approaching Kipling. The right lane and the merge lane are blocked by a collision. And the southbound 427 Express at Dundas also has a crash in the left lane. News Talk 1010 weather, it's mostly cloudy, 30 degrees, but feels like 31. You're the reason Sunnybrook targets tumors in real time and why a stroke is reversed in 10 minutes. Give today at yourthereason.ca. I'm Christina Galle, your next update at 7:30 on News Talk 1010 Toronto.
21: 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Welcome to Shane Hewitt and the Night Shift. We start the show tonight with a happy Friday and Eric Alper, some of our favorite older musicians heading out on tour.
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21: One of my favorite things about being a DJ, when I would do live DJ shows, I was the guy packing around my vinyl doing my DJ shows, hopping on airplanes, is when someone would come up and they'd be like, play some old school. And I'd be like, you're going to have to tell me what old school is to you. And then usually it was something from like 2009. And you're like, ah, oh, see, that's not old school. Do you know what New Jack Swing is? And then they, anyway, you get the point. Old school is different for everybody. And one of the coolest things about retro, about reminiscing, is that when economies get tough, generally we as a people tend to lean into some of these cool things that make us feel good. I think it's happening in rock again. Yacht rock again, another summer of yacht rock. We're getting more of these songs get pushed on us and everybody's gobbling it up. And I think it's fantastic. Eric Alper is here, the one and the only Eric Alper. And Eric, are you finding this, that some of these, what is old is new again? And I don't mean old like the guys, even though they definitely are and should not be wearing those tight pants, but they can make music, my friend.
0: Yeah, and it's not just in music. You know, look at all the sequels that are coming out this summer in times of strange economies and the world on fire. People tend to follow and fall back on what is familiar to them. So this summer alone, we've got the Beach Boys headed up by Mike Love, who is 85 years old. Bob Dylan just announced another slew of dates. He's 85. Paul Simon is on the road. He's 84. Randy Bachman from the Guess Who is 82. Eric Clapton and John Anderson of Yes hitting 81. And Mickey Dolenz and Rod Stewart and John Fogerty are all 80. They are all on the road. And we are heading into an era where we've never seen this before. We've seen this a little bit with jazz artists and with blues artists, where being old and being a veteran comes a little bit of cachet with it. Mm-hmm. But we always used to make fun of all these old rockers on the road. I mean, remember Live Aid? Mm. People were making fun of Paul McCartney being the dinosaur.
21: That was a long time ago.
0: He was 42.
21: Wow.
0: You know,
21: that's crazy.
0: And Elton John, he just hit 40. So all of these artists are on the road. And the cynical side of it is like, yeah, they need the money. They're surrounded by people who won't say no to them. And sometimes that's true. But the more interesting answer to me, it's all psychological. It's these people have spent 50 and 60 years on the road, and stopping isn't a logistical decision. It's not logical to them. It is, in fact, not what they do anymore, but it's who they are as a human being.
21: Well, there's a couple of things, first of all, that I want to acknowledge. First of all, it's amazing that some of these guys are still alive based on the lives they led. That in itself is true. And I don't mean it to be crass. I just mean it to be like, wow. There's that. I don't know how many 85-year-olds, 80-year-olds are traveling freely. Not many. You got to have your stuff together to do that. To me, it leans into the music part. And maybe the music part is just one of those magical things that helps keep your brain working, and they keep doing music. And therefore, we get to listen to it. One question, though, in your article, which is on thatericalper.com, did you have to look up the spelling of octogenarian? Because I don't know how to spell it.
0: Yes. And I got it wrong four times, enough for the red line from Microsoft to say, just give up.
21: In my prep for this, I also realized I don't know how to spell yacht for yacht rock.
0: Oh, so interesting.
21: It's
0: Y-A-K.
21: It's not Y-A-U-G-H-T, by the way.
0: Right. Yuff. No, dude, that's yogurt.
21: I'm trying to spell draft beer. So it is kind of cool to see. Now, these are different kinds of shows. They're generally a little bit more intimate. It's not like you're going to see them at Mega Summer Festival with big screens and all that stuff. There might be a few of them out there, but even the guys that aren't 80, like you go down to the 60s and you, like, there's some great shows to be had.
0: Yeah, and those prices that you and I have talked about for concert tickets continue to keep going up, and they're going up for these artists as well. So there's going to be no, we're going to play our entire new album from front to back that nobody's ever heard of. They're going to be playing the hits. They're going to have really great screens for people to see, even if you're in the first row, because even in the first row, 95% of people are wearing glasses that they can't see far away anyway. But, you know, that touring aspect just takes another whole layer of meaning. It to keep moving. You mentioned it. They're moving even in a quiet way, mean that they refuse to be finished. Like there's something that is, like, in psychology, it's called terror management. And it's the idea that humans kind of construct a systems partly to buffer the anxiety of knowing when we will die. Mm. And when you are stagnant and when you're at home and your wife is telling you to go back on the road again, for the artist, the work itself is actually the buffer that is telling the artist that the songs are going to outlive the singer. And they know it every time that they're on stage, hearing 20,000 people sing those songs back to them.
21: You can kind of hear that, hey?
0: Yeah.
21: Why don't you just go back on the road again? Get out of here. Give me some space. Right?
0: And somebody's got to pay for their four divorces and alimony payments. you've had a couple of them on this show. I know.
21: I've had a couple of divorces too on the show. These are cool things because there must be. I don't want to be negative and dark, Eric, but there is an element of could be the last chance. Adds great value. I mean, there's a lot more value to a high price ticket of this could be your last chance to see this person versus like some pop star that could be here next week.
0: Yeah. I just came back from the UK and I saw that ABBA Voyage, that hologram AI 3D show.
21: And
0: what it led me more and more to believe is that we could be hearing the music that we're listening to literally forever. Mm-hmm. I mean, yes, go see Bruce Springsteen because it might be the last time that he might be around, or Dylan or any one of these people. But I kind of get the feeling like 5 or 10 years from now, the show concert as we know it may completely changed where, you know, we could have the Beatles from 1964 in concert. We could have the ability to watch Jimi Hendrix open up for Bob Dylan from 1972 or whatever, you know, like, or, you know, 68. It's a whole new concept with this technology that's being developed. And I'm not entirely sure that it's a nervousness anymore from the fan base because they just want to feel the music again. They want to feel the excitement. And that's what the artists want too.
21: Yeah, as long as it doesn't sound manufactured or look manufactured, I think there's magic to that. And this is way more of an AI thing, but you and I talk about most everything. It's just that I often wonder that as soon as we get to that threshold of where it gets good enough, the AI gets good enough, that is this the final generation of musical voices? Because now you already know who the best ones are. The research has their tuning data is all there.
0: Yeah.
21: Now they just keep making new songs with those voices. Like talk radio, like these voices here. This could be the last generation of talk radio.
0: Yeah.
21: Not that it doesn't change. It's just that all of your familiar voices from this generation could be the same voices you hear from now to the end of time, because why change it? You have so much data behind it. You don't have to.
0: Yeah. And what's interesting, so Universal last week just announced that they did a deal with a massive AI company in order to allow fans to do their own remixes and their own duets of official releases. And I'm, you know, Universal has tens of millions of songs in their catalog. I'll go one step further. This could be the last time that a generation actually listens to something original that was created by human beings. And I'm not sure that they even care.
21: Yeah.
0: And, you know, we tend to get the celebrities and the politicians that we deserve. But it's an interesting idea that this music can go on forever and you can be a part of it soon enough.
21: Yeah. I mean, the one thing that is God is that when you're sitting around the campfire and you hear that song get played, there's something good vibey to it. And but aside from that, when it comes to the commercialism of it and the sale of it, I think it's a thing. That erichalper.com, if you don't go to the website, you should. There's all kinds of great musical articles on there, including why rock's octogenarian hitmakers all in the summer. I can't say it, let alone spell it. Thanks, Eric.
0: Thanks, dude.
21: Coming up for you next, sunburns and a listener request for a conversation about sunshine outdoor safety in your skin.
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20: We are seeing some ongoing problems on the 401 westbound in the Express at Kennedy. There's a stalled vehicle now in the left lane, and further westbound in the Express at Bayview, the center lane is blocked by a collision. Over on the westbound collectors approaching the 400, a crash is still blocking the left lane. And problems continue on the Gardner eastbound approaching Kipling. The right lane and the merge lane are blocked by a collision. And the southbound 427 Express at Dundas also has a crash in the left lane. News Talk 1010 weather. It's mostly cloudy, 30 degrees, but feels like 31. You're the reason Sunnybrook targets tumors in real time and why a stroke is reversed in 10 minutes. 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I'm Christina Galle. 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
26: I received a message from somebody who had reached out at shanehewitt.ca. His name was Brad. It says this: my wife heard your program previously. You and a friend were discussing sunburns, and there was no awareness to the serious health risks caused by sunburns. It would be a very valuable public service if you brought in a dermatologist on your program. Thank you, Brad. And so sunburns, skin in particular, and the impacts of the sun is exactly why Ivan Litvinov is here. And Ivan is here to help us understand a bunch of things. Sunburns, the skin, the sun, sunscreen on the list too. Ivan, how are you?
27: Thank you, Shane. I'm doing very well. Happy to be here.
26: How is the land of Doctor of Skin Things?
27: Yeah, no, there's always plenty of work for us. People are unfortunately exposing to the sun. People prefer to be tanned. You know, 50% of the population wants to be tanned. The Canadian winters are long. The summers are short. People are enjoying the festivals, the outdoors. They're sun tanning, sun burning. They're competing for the tan. And that, unfortunately, ultimately always results in increased skin cancer rates. Now, more than 1 in 5 Canadians are going to be affected by skin cancer. Melanoma rates are on the rise. And of course, people are also aging much faster. They are photoaging. You know, they're developing wrinkles, blotches that are all driven by the sun as opposed to the age alone.
26: When you and your other doctor friends of different disciplines get together, do you dermatologists all giggle and snicker in the corner and laugh and go, we're the most important. Our organ is the biggest in the body. All these other doctors, pff, you and your little problems.
27: Not at all. It's the opposite. We're always trying to get a little bit of focus and attention. Dermatology is the forgotten child in medicine, unfortunately. We're always under-resourced compared to some other specialties. So, no, we're humble servants to the population. It's hard to reach us. And the dermatology waits lists across the country are sometimes as high as 2 years. Definitely here in Quebec, it's over 110,000 people waiting to see a dermatologist in the province.
26: Wow.
27: With only 200 public dermatologists. So no, our messages, you know, we're talking about how there is great awareness of cancer campaigns, be it in breast cancer, colorectal cancer, you know, smoking cessation campaigns. But unfortunately, as you've highlighted, and I think Brett highlighted, there is lack of awareness of how sun, and particularly UV exposure, can impact your health. And I do always remind people that UV exposure, sun exposure, is at the same level as benzene, asbestos, some of those really dangerous carcinogens, where there is really no safe exposure levels for our population.
26: Yeah, which is fascinating, because the thing is the sun does do you good.
27: Mm-hmm.
26: Except at the same time, like, you can't go stick your face into a box of asbestos and go, endorphins, right?
27: Exactly.
26: Like, so this is the catch 22, because we have this this draw to it. I think soulfully plus, you know, physically, our physiology, we get drawn to it because it feels great. It does our body good. The UV part of it, not good. At the same time, a false sense of security around all of it. So tell me about some of the good things the sun does for us.
27: Yeah, so let's unpack all of this. So we are evolutionary programmed to, you know, work with the sun, right? Every single creature on planet Earth, and humans are no exception, rely on the sun for a variety of things. So the sun is essential for us. Without the sun, historically, our ancestors would get rickets and die. So it is much safer for humans to be in a cave where predators cannot get to them, but that's not a solution. So evolutionary, the mechanism have developed where when sun hits our skin and starts to damage our DNA, in response to this very damage of the DNA by UV rays, we produce a melanin, which pigments our skin, but also at the same time, endorphins, so natural opioids. Every Canadian knows this. You know, when you get to a southern destination, or when the first sun hits in spring, you get outdoors, you get, you know, a boost of energy, you feel good. So sun is addictive, make no mistake. So, and this is evolutionary program for the humans to get some sun, but we over-tan. We tan way more than we need to have physiologically needs for it. The second thing, which is more important for adolescents, is sun is actually regulating our sexual behaviors. It's not just for humans. It's every human, every mammal on Earth. You know, just think about dogs in heat in the spring. Sun regulates the entire hormonal axis, hypothalamus, gonadal, sexual axis, and romantic passion. So it's actually been shown in humans and in other animals that it's actually more important for a female to get tanned. It's much more exposure, much more important for female to be UV exposed than for a male to be UV exposed in order for romantic passion to take place. Maybe this is why inherently, you know, we are drawn to models on magazines and so forth being tanned. So sometimes when I talk about sun and I try to say, okay, well, you're not going to be living until 40. Hopefully you'll be living until 80, 90, 100 years old. And we want to age gracefully. And I talk about sun protection, it's like I'm fighting evolution with pamphlets, right? So we need to achieve much deeper level of understanding for folks, you know, because there is this desire for suntan. People want the tan, people want the UV light, and they're always asking, what's a safe way to get UV exposure and to get a tan? Well, it's like looking for a safe cigarette. There is no such thing as a safe cigarette. It just doesn't exist. Yes, sun is addictive. Yes, sun regulates our sexual behavior and romantic passion. Yes, you need some sun for vitamin D synthesis, or you can take vitamin D supplements. But it's also very important to achieve this deep level of understanding and focus on your long-term goals of looking healthy, looking younger, not aging as fast, not getting 10, 15 skin cancers later in life, and therefore enjoying the outdoors. I want every Canadian to go out and enjoy the outdoors, do all the outdoors activity, but protect yourself sufficiently so you don't get a suntan and that you definitely don't get a burn.
26: So if we want to protect ourselves, sunscreen is such a hot topic these days. I want to start from the place of sunscreen being good for you or bad for you, because we've seen, this is the deceptive part, right? You have these sort of homebrew type of things where people say this is good. But what those don't have is they don't have some real chemicals in them. And some of the sunscreen companies over the course of time have been including some really nasty chemicals, which could be a lot worse for you than some of the other things that it's protecting you from. But then you have some that are doing a good job, that are bringing in some pretty good sunscreens that are balanced in all the things. How do we as non-doctors and non-chemists migrate through that part, Dr. Ivan, so we can make sure we have a sunscreen that protects us, but we're not using something that's bad for us?
27: Absolutely. So like everything else in our industries, over the years, things were actually only getting better and safer. We've been actively getting rid of anything that can cause allergy, that can cause irritation. There, 5 years ago, there's been an uncovering that there was some contamination of sunscreen, but are there also household products with benzene? So there's been real push to get rid of all benzene, which is a contaminant in the production line. So if anything, sunscreens are getting better and safer. So, and when we talk about sunscreens, there's two categories. There is a mineral sunscreen, and then there's organic sunscreen. So if someone wants to be as safe as possible, you know, literally this is what we recommend for babies 6 months and older, and this is what I use on my face, copious amounts, is to use physical blockers, meaning mineral sunscreen, meaning zinc oxide, titanium dioxide. It does leave you white, pasty appearance. For women, we're adding iron oxide, so it's like a foundation. It looks basically just like a nice makeup, and it will protect from the sun, but at the same time, it doesn't absorb, doesn't mess with your endocrine system or chemicals, doesn't go into the salmon that we eat, doesn't kill marine life. And if you want to sun protect a baby, this is the way to go. But think about sunscreen just like clothing. You know, you need a suit, you need a sports gear suits or other things, right? So you need multiple different strategies. So at the same time, you know, there is organic sunscreen. So if you're going to a wedding, you may reach out for an organic sunscreen that is endorsed by the Canadian Dermatology Association. So it's been tested, and you want to put it on without, so you don't have this white pasty look on your face. So you can try different types of sunscreen. You can see which one is more agreeable to your skin and use it. But I want to highlight that sunscreen is the least effective method of sun protection. And so therefore, we need to discuss more effective measures
26: in
27: protective clothing, et cetera.
26: Well, we did some work on that last summer, and I'm going to bring some of that to the table. We're going to get more here. Dr. Ivan Litvinov is joining us now. Thanks to Brad's email from ShaneHewitt.ca asking about sunscreen and a dermatologist to help us understand. We'll be right back. Shane Hewitt in the Night Shift.
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20: Problems continue on the westbound 401 Express at Kennedy. A stalled vehicle is still blocking the left lane. And westbound in the Express at Bayview, watch out for a crash in the center lane. Over on the southbound 427 at the 401, the center lane is still blocked with the stalled vehicle. And southbound in the Express at Dundas, there's a crash still in the left lane. If you're headed northbound on the DVP approaching York Mills, watch out for a stalled vehicle in the HOV lane. News Talk 1010 weather, partly cloudy skies, 28, but feels like 30 degrees. 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
26: Dr. Ivan Litvinoff is here. Sunscreen and skin health is the conversation. Before we went to the break, there are natural sunscreens. There are the chemical-based ones. The doctor says that the good news is things are getting better and better over the course of time. There are better ways, though, and we did a conversation with Dr. Samantha Yamin, who's actually a neuroscientist, but she's Science Sam. She does all things science and science learning, and helped us understand a year ago that different kinds of clothing and the flowing of the clothing was more impactful than the color and all that stuff. So, Ivan, you had said that there are better ways to sunscreen than just applying chemicals. And let's talk about that, because after we do the clothing, I want to do the false sense of security of sunscreen part. So what do we need to know about clothing?
1: Yeah, so this is actually what I rely on most and foremost for my sun protection needs. So we need to be cognizant that the sun is most intense between 10 and 2. And so when you get out, just seek shade in that particular time. And then also use sun protective clothing. So any kind of opaque clothing, so doesn't need to have a SPF rating. You don't need to go buy something fancy and expensive in a sporting goods store. Any opaque clothing that you will pick up, stretch it a little bit as if it's curving your body, look at the sun. If the sun is not getting through, you are well sun protective. Imagine taking a pair of jeans, you know, or a jeans short and looking at the sun. You're not going to see the sun. So you're getting very good sun protection from something like this, okay? So, and yeah, so we should use sun protective clothing, you know, some of those hats with wide brims or, you know, something that protects your neck, etc. And then only use sunscreen on areas that are not protected by the clothing, such as, you know, your hands and your face. And frankly, if you worry about vitamin D in the summer month, you know, you can expose your hands and your face for like, you know, 10, 15 minutes, which is more than sufficient physiologically to make all the vitamin D you need in a day. But the rest of the skin, put this fashionable rash guard sun protected clothing. You can buy them online or just go to the store, look for opaque clothing.
26: Well, here's what we're going to do, you and I. We're going to take the material that's in my socks, and based on my pasty white feet and my sock tan lines, we're just going to wear full socks up over our ears, and we will be fully sun protected because my feet are so white compared to anything else on my body. It must be working very, very well for me. Okay, false sense of security. We go put sunscreen on, we think we're protected, and often we get it really, really wrong, no?
1: Yeah, you're right. I mean, it starts from the desire to tan. Right? So there's nothing healthy about tan. Your DNA is getting damaged. Sunburn is worse. You know, even one sunburn nearly doubles the risk of skin cancer for someone later in life. So sunscreen is just one of the parts of sun protection. So think about if we talked about road safety and the only thing we talked about seatbelts. So you put the seatbelt, but you're drunk, you're driving over the speed limit, you have a cell phone in your hand. Are you safe? You're absolutely not safe, even though you got a seatbelt on. The same thing here. So you really should be targeting not to tan. If you are not tanning at the end of the day, at the end of the week, then you're doing your job right. So people put thin layer of sunscreen in the morning, and then they go out and they tan and they burn and they feel protected, right? They have this false sense of security, which is provided by this sunscreen application. And of course, you know, if you're using sunscreen, you should reapply after 2-3 hours, and more often if you're bathing or doing water activities or sweating. So this is the problem. This is resulting in sunscreen paradox, where actually people who use sunscreen are the ones who are tanning more, the ones who are burning more, and unfortunately are the ones who are also getting more skin cancers later in life. So don't over rely on sunscreen. Focus on other methods of sun protection and sun avoidance.
26: Is this too simple of a notion? Because I know that some people who use minimal sunscreen, they just put on a little bit, they put it on, whatever, they go out in the sun. You tend to see them withdraw into the shade. They're like, okay, that's enough. And then as opposed to the other people, they bathe themselves in sunscreen. Mm-hmm. They're out there all day. They maybe don't reapply, and they feel like they've got this suit of armor on. It's almost like, is that the mentality, that it's almost like the ones who do a little bit, they can feel it. They know that, okay, I'm done, versus the other folks that are out there being the sunshine warriors?
1: So again, if you're using sunscreen as a permission to tan, that's the problem. Right. So you historically, you underapply, it's patchy, you spray quickly, you think you're protected. You know, it's not going to work. So again, the key thing is at the end of the day, you should not tan, you should not burn, and put enough sunscreen so that you achieve this goal. But otherwise, do enjoy the outdoors. I absolutely want people to get outdoors. I don't want to get people to sit indoors.
26: So what's your takeaway generally when you see this every day? Like, what's one thing that we grossly misunderstand in all of this? Because everything that we have said here is sort of the same thing that we have said forever. And you said you're trying to, you know, fight with pamphlets. We don't seem to get it. We don't seem to pay attention to it. And kids today are talking about what's the UV before they go outside so they can get the good sunshine, get the good tan. So social media is not helping.
1: Yeah, max tanning, right? No, you're absolutely right. It's a cultural shift that we need, right? So we, you know, certain cultures like Asian cultures prioritize pale skin, which is appropriate. It's a healthy skin. This is how you're supposed to be. In our culture, we all looking for this sun-kissed tan, you know, sun-kissed skin. It's synonymous to us with wealth, affluence, you know, all the positive qualities. So that's where we're getting the message wrong. The goal is not to seek a tan. There's no such thing as a safe tan. There's no such thing as a safe cigarette. So, you know, we really should be cognizant that every time sun is hitting our face, it's damaging our DNA, it's damaging our skin. The cells are dying. It's worse when the cells are not dying, then they stick around to produce cancers. And that's the fear that what I'd like to for us to think about every time we're in the sun. And you're right, in the Canadian lakes, people go, they put a little bit of patches of sunscreen on the back and they fry and they burn. So that's not the way to go. And also to be cognizant of all the evolutionary drivers of sun exposure. You've mentioned our kids. This is very important. Our research has shown that our sun protection actions in children, you know, go along pretty decently until about the age of 14. After the age of 14, when children establish their own independence, our sun protection measures drop dramatically. And at the age 18, 19, our children and adolescents start to use tanning beds, which is, again, not healthy, not great. And of course, trying to talk to teens saying, listen, you got to sun protect, you got to worry about skin cancers and sun damage that will happen 20, 40 years ago is really, really low efficacy because they're all invincible. They're all superheroes, you know, James Bond, they'll never get old. So, and the sun protection measures don't get back to where they should be until our children have children of their own when they start, you know, modeling the favorable behavior. So I feel like we need to intervene, especially now for the adolescents, age 14 to 18, and do whatever is right, whatever is done, say, in Japan and other places, and even Australia, which is way ahead of us in sun protection, to basically send a message that the best skin is a natural skin color, not trying to be tanned to be healthy. And there's ways for us to get vitamin D and other things going for us without necessarily getting a suntan or a sunburn.
26: Well, the internet's working against you. Can tell you that much when it comes to the tanning, the max tanning, and all the what's the UV that the kids all seem to get into. But right. That's where the parents come in, isn't it? How about that? Parents can parent.
1: Yes, but also our celebrities and just explaining to the individuals, like I can easily show. So you know, when I'm in a clinic, I don't try to talk to teenagers about skin cancer. I talk about immediate and expected and guaranteed impacts of the sun, photoaging. So I show pictures of, you know, two 50-year-olds, one who is a sun worshiper and a twin of that individual who is always sun protecting. There's a huge difference, you know, and you say, well, which one do you want to be, right? There's a picture of a truck driver who likes to roll the window down in the United States, and you can see how the left side of the face is the one that is covered by all the blotches and deep wrinkles. So I say, how do you want to age? Yes, you can do max tanning, but you will definitely pay for it, you know, even 15, 20 years down the road. Yeah. Your skin will look like a burned newspaper. You know, this is the impact of UV damage, you know, and your face, just like a magazine, is going to get damaged. Now, we have some regenerative capacity, so our cells renew, but make no mistake, just like a magazine, your skin is getting damaged. So don't let it happen. You know, think long term, think smart.
26: Well, I hope that answers the questions for everybody. I think it does for me. It's a lot to be taking in and a lot to learn. Thank you to Brad, who sent in the question about it. Dr. Ivan Litvinov is here from Montreal, joining us to help us understand the skin cancer risk, the tanning risk, the benefits of the sunshine, and how you've got to protect against that, plus sunscreen and everything to go with it. Ivan, thank you for this. Appreciate you.
1: Thank you, Shane. It was a pleasure to be on your show.
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3: There are a few problems on the southbound side of the 427, starting on the southbound off-ramp to Finch with a stalled vehicle in the left lane. Further southbound at the 401, the center lane is blocked by another stalled vehicle. And southbound in the express at Dundas, there's a crash blocking the left lane. The westbound 401 express at Kennedy still has a stalled vehicle in the left lane. And problems continue on the northbound side of the DVP approaching York Mills. The HOV lane is blocked by another stalled vehicle. Newstalk 1010 weather, partly cloudy and 28 degrees, but feels like 30. 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
38: Oh, hey, Shane.
26: Dr. Samantha, you mean, is here to talk about all things science. Science.Sam on the socials. Samantha, you mean. .com on the much more not as fun websites than the social videos are, including it's worth it to go look at Sam's Artemis exchange about astronauts coming to Canada on Instagram, if for nothing else. Yawning is the topic today. Just even talking about it makes me, I can feel it there.
38: Right.
26: Turns out there's some new science on yawning, Sam.
0: It's so true. Even when I was researching about this study, I was yawning a lot. And I was like, is this because it's late or is this the thing? Because yawns are contagious, so we say. Mm-hmm. Across vertebrates.
26: Don't do that. You're going to make me yawn.
0: I know. I won't be offended. You're allowed to do it just this one time.
26: All right. Okay.
0: But yeah, it's a thing. Like nearly half the time we yawn in response when we see someone yawn or we think about it or we hear about it. And it starts early in childhood. But this study wanted to know if it could also happen like when in the womb, you know, like what in utero, so to speak.
26: Mm-hmm.
0: So if someone who's carrying a baby yawns, does the baby yawn? It's mm-hmm. a fun little study.
26: And or does it go the other way around?
0: Yeah. Well, they also looked at that. And the answer was yeah. Yeah. They looked at 38 pregnant women and they found these were like pretty late. So, you know, 28 to 32 weeks along in the pregnancy.

0: pictures of people yawning to try to trigger them to yawn, and then they were recording the ultrasound to see what happened with the baby.
1: I want everyone 7-10-10, like, text in, like, if you feel like yawning right now, and I want just say yes.
0: Yeah, me too, a little bit, but I'll refrain. What's interesting here is we don't really know why we yawn in response to seeing other people yawn. Mm-hmm. It's one of those weird psychological mysteries that doesn't matter enough for us to have figured out.
1: Oh, it matters.
0: I agree. It's interesting, and people study it, but we haven't figured it out yet. And we think it could be like it could just be like an empathy thing. Maybe it's a survival thing. Like, if you're yawning, there must be a reason, and maybe I should yawn too. But we don't really know the answer, and we always thought it was like, it could be a learned thing that humans do. But if it's happening so young, then that doesn't really make sense.
1: Mm-hmm. That is weird.
0: Maybe yawns are more vital, is the question.
1: Well, do we know why we yawn? Like, do we even know why?
0: Yeah, like, there's lots of different reasons. Some could be to get more oxygen. Some could be just because someone else is yawning. Like, that's the extent that I know.
1: I can have another one.
0: Now I'm getting offended. No, I'm just joking. But in this case, the authors did say, you'll see it reported in a lot of headlines that it's, you know, it's contagious to the, you know, I'm using contagious in quotes. Mm-hmm. But they think it could be something physiological. So it could be something then happening in the mother's body that triggers it kind of automatically.
1: Oh, right. Okay.
0: I don't think the fetus is like aware.
1: Right.
0: That's happening.
1: Oh, like, so, like, I don't know, like, if she stubs her toe, she yawns. And so that same stimulus is now flowing through her body, so the baby yawns, kind of.
0: Yes,
1: thing.
0: Yes.
1: And that's a bad example, Shane.
0: If you stub your toe and yawn, I would recommend seeing your doctor.
1: Seeing your doctor, 100%. That's the case. So, but, okay, so, I mean, I sort of was always told that it was like your body's just, like, looking for oxygen for some mm-hmm. reason, so there's a big deep breath and a big yawn, but then, mm-hmm. then again, that kind of makes no sense, because then if you yawn, I don't need oxygen, because you need oxygen. Mm-hmm. It seems to be this deep, dark mystery, and I was trying to think, is there anything else that we do mm-hmm. that would be similar to yawning that, A, is sort of air quotes contagious that way, that our body does that we don't have any idea why. And it's so obvious that it's decided to do something. Because I don't know about you, and I'll never forget the first time that happened, is I was at my second radio job, and the general manager was a talker. He was a storyteller. And I stifled a yawn. And my nose flares when I stifle a yawn. And he stopped. He goes, "Are you yawning right now?"
0: Oh, no.
1: And I was like, "No." I was terrified and totally lied. I was absolutely yawning. And then I've done nothing in life but try to be a master of the hidden yawn since that. And so, but I can't be the only one, right? Like, it's this mysterious thing that people are offended by, that we have no idea why it happens. I mean, he wasn't a boring person.
0: Yeah, I hope not.
1: No, I don't know. Stress. I mean, dogs yawn, they say, because of stress.
0: My trick is a smile nod. Because then you can kind of like pull it off as like
1: a
0: weird, scary smile. Just distract from the yawn with a creepy smile. Mm-hmm. That could work.
1: So there's the dog part that I was told that watch for your dog in a stressful situation will mm-hmm. begin to yawn.
0: Mm.
1: And so now I don't know that if we get yawning when we're stressed, if I think back. And the dog part that I had read, that was a calming signal that they use to self-soothe, that also let other dogs know that they're not a threat and they're actually quite scared right now.
0: Mm.
1: So that could be one of those pieces where you sort of said graduating beyond. And the other part that I read that made no sense was brain cooling.
0: Yeah.
1: I don't know, like, I don't know how it cools your brain or how accurate that would be, but it's interesting.
0: Yeah, you know what? I need to look more into that. That's very interesting to know, like, how it could be doing all those things. I have always learned it's like related to, this is a weird word to use, but in neuroscience speak, we use the word arousal to mean like paying attention to something. Mm-hmm. And so that tends to be like, it's related to like actually paying attention.
1: Mm-hmm.
0: And you're trying to like, at least your brain is trying to pay attention, maybe not necessarily you. Mm-hmm. You're alert to something.
1: Is it possible it has more to do with

0: because this is what you do, is you make me curious. So is it possible it has more to do with stretching and not just the breath as opposed to mm-hmm. sort of the mouth, the throat, the breathing, not necessarily the breath?
1: Yeah, I that makes sense to me. I got to do some homework to look that up now. I'm very curious to know. But it makes sense to me. And then that also makes sense in terms of it being somewhat reflexive, because there's all sorts of things that just could be like muscular reflexes and then some change in blood pressure. And then that's part of our response. Hmm. So, you know, you've given me homework. Actually, this is the cool thing, is that there's always a million questions.
0: More questions. Hey, look, I could be, I'm just the radio guy. I could be wildly wrong.
1: It makes sense. And then there's certain people who like don't mirror the yawn, and other people who do. And people have tried to say that it's like a marker of empathy, and that doesn't always hold up. And so there's just a lot going on beneath the surface for me to still dig into. So that'll be my homework.
0: It looks like they're contagious, though, with the moms and the babies. That's a cool experiment to see where that goes. And
1: I also just think it's funny to picture that experiment. I know, to set right? up.
0: I see a little ultrasound. I imagine a little ultrasound picture with a baby with a little arm stretched. Which is funny because there's no breath in there either at the time, which is also makes it weird. Anyway, Dr. Samantha Yameen, there you go. Some yawning arousal. Why not? Thanks for being here.
1: Thank you.
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9: Good evening, I'm Pauline Chan. A pleasant evening tonight, but some changes are coming. Right now it's 28 degrees, the complete forecast after the news. Air travelers on edge as the WestJet strike looms, and it's Pan Alive tonight with a big parade tomorrow. Details on these and other stories coming up, but first, let's check your drive. News Talk 1010 Time Saver Traffic.
10: Problems continue on the southbound 427 off-ramp to Finch. The left lane is still blocked with a stalled vehicle. And further southbound at the 401, the center lane is still blocked with another stalled vehicle. The westbound 401 Express has a couple of stalled vehicles. Starting in the Express at Kennedy, the left lane is blocked. And further westbound in the Express at Allen Road, there's another stalled vehicle in the right lane. Fuel up this weekend. 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
9: It's a long weekend of uncertainty for anyone flying with WestJet. The airline has begun parking some of its planes in anticipation of a possible strike by its flight attendants on Sunday. CTV's Janice Golding has the details.
11: It's a little unsettling. I don't know if I'm going to be having a flight returning home.
12: We are supposed to come back on Saturday evening, so fingers crossed.
13: The union representing 4,400 flight attendants says it has a 99.4% strike mandate, and it has issued a 72-hour strike notice. Planes could be completely grounded come Sunday.
14: Their flight cancellations will start Friday. It'll be in earnest on Saturday, so that by Saturday night, the airline will have been able to bring everybody home.
13: In the event of a strike, aviation management expert John Gradick says long-haul flights will be the first to be canceled.
9: Meantime, both WestJet and the flight attendants union say they remain at the bargaining table. The addition of a high-profile candidate has shifted support in the upcoming mayoral election. Former Conservative Cabinet Minister Chris Alexander registered to run for mayor on Wednesday. That same day, Forum Research asked a random sample